0: Kyiv to meet with him about negotiating an end to this war. And that will be significant because it's the first time that either of these gentlemen have made a known trip to Ukraine since this war started.
1: The latest jobs report exceeding expectations. ABC's Olivia Rubin.
2: It was a huge month for hiring in August. 162,000 new jobs added, according to new government data, smashing economists' expectations after months of stagnant growth. Specifically, employment surging for restaurants and bars, which added nearly 60,000 jobs. In manufacturing, healthcare, and construction industries all seeing gains too.
1: Nevertheless, polls have showed that Americans are largely frustrated with rising prices and the state of the economy. Millions of people are looking to squeeze one last summer getaway over this long holiday weekend. That means both skies and the roads expected to be busy. So when would be the best time to get on the road? Travel expert Gabe Segley.
3: Things are going to start to compound as we head toward Monday afternoon and evening. If you've got to get out the door, I think Monday is your next sort of sweet spot. And if you're going to do a sort of a regional day trip, I think road conditions will be at their best on Sunday before things begin to load back up by Monday afternoon.
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5: I'm E.S. Henry for Northwest News Radio. Seattle communications officials have released a string of text messages among city and state leaders on the night of the Bite of Seattle shooting and detailed the communications from the time of the shooting to the press conference that was held at 11 p.m. Most of the communications centered on public safety and the welfare of public officials during that incident. Como's Jeremy Harris with the report.
6: One thing we do see is confusion about the release of information, with the mayor's communications staffer pressing police about why they weren't saying more. Where is SPD's statement? It's been 2 hours. Then adding, quote, it's expletive embarrassing that SPD has waited hours to put anything out. Adding, quote, it's a massive disaster and a hit to public trust.
5: The communications were made public Friday afternoon at around 2 p.m. Seattle Police Department will be releasing more information from their reactions to the incident when they report to the City Council on September 22nd. The Associated Press has released its findings on the investigation into the DuPont Dynaway paper mill in Longview, and the report states that inspectors were scheduled to tour the facility the week of that explosion. DuPont Dynaway had been issued 54 safety and environmental citations over the last 10 years and had been fined more than $41,000 for environmental violations. DuPont Dynawave says that the company continues to work with investigators regarding the circumstances involved in that incident. A 3.7 magnitude earthquake was reported in Cowlitz County early on Saturday, according to the Pacific Northwest Seismic Network. The quake took place at around 4 a.m. Saturday morning and was centered to the northeast of Longview. Seismic activity in the area of Mount St. Helens is reported to be more frequent, with 11 reports of seismic activity over the last week and more than 50 reports over the last month. For Northwest News Radio, I'm E.S. Henry. We'll see a mix of sun and clouds around the Sound for the rest of the day today, and the chance for rain this afternoon has been dropped to about 15%. So there is a slight possibility of some light showers, and temperatures are expected to stay right around 70 degrees. More of the same as we make our way through the weekend. High temperatures on Sunday will stay in the mid-70s, with mostly clear skies expected by the time we hit Labor Day. All in all, a pleasant day. Enjoy your weekend.
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7: Cameras were installed and active during the World Cup, but were turned off when the matches ended.
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12: Thanks for joining us for Northwest News Radio Labor Day weekend. I'm Scott Carty. You can catch me this week, Tuesday through Friday, 10 a.m. to 2 p.m. This is a chance to go a little bit more in depth on stories that are very important and also very interesting. Professor Deborah Michaels remembers the life and legacy of Gloria Steinem with ABC's Brad Milkey.
13: She's often listed as an activist and journalist. She helped found New York Magazine and the popular magazine Ms., devoted to women's issues. But those achievements barely begin to cover it. In many ways, she was the face of feminism in this country for decades, at one of the most formative times for women since the right to vote was enshrined. Which is why, as sad as her death has been, it's also prompted a lot of Americans to re-examine exactly what she means to this moment, to this wave of feminism. Let's talk more about this with Deborah Michaels. She chairs the Humanities Department at Merrimack College, where she's an expert in feminist history, particularly post-World War II women's history and women's entrepreneurship. In fact, when the National Women's History Museum needed someone to write their material about Gloria Steinem, they turned to her. Professor Michaels, if you were to give the cliff notes about Gloria Steinem's life, where do you begin to sort of think about her in the big picture here?
14: I think Gloria Steinem is really a woman of her time. If we think about all of the decades in which she first comes of age, and then, of course, really begins to blossom as a feminist, we can really see a woman who's a product first of graduating from college in the 1950s into a world that didn't have as many opportunities for women.
15: It's the kind of blue-collar working woman who needs these reforms the most, I think.
14: And then really kind of coming into her own as the women's movement is beginning to gather steam in the 1960s and 70s and ultimately becoming the spokesperson, really the face of that movement.
16: Women marching in the streets for themselves. We've marched for every other movement that exists. And we've worked for the Red Cross. We've worked for, you know, everything else except ourselves. And now to see women supporting other women and standing up for their own rights is really very, very moving and gratifying.
14: It's really all about giving women the right to choose their own destinies, whatever those destinies may be. When she's coming of age in the 1950s and graduating from Smith College in the mid-50s, women are being told to now find a husband and get married. And that's just not what she wanted for herself. She wanted to have a career. And she didn't have a problem if other women wanted that. But she personally wanted to have the choice to choose her own path.
13: Like being defined by a man, you're linked to a man is not the thing.
14: Absolutely. It's not an accident. The name of the magazine she found is Ms., right? Because Ms. is the salutation that tells you, I don't know if you're married or not. So your connection to a man becomes erased, right? Miss and Mrs., we know who you are connected to.
17: We associate female power with childhood. And some people, especially men, feel regressed when the last time they saw a powerful woman, they were 8.
14: I think it was really important for her to let women stand for themselves in their own rights, their own achievements, and become everything that they wanted to be. And I think that was her life's mission, really.
13: How did journalism play into this? Maybe this is a selfish question from a journalist, but I'm curious in how she viewed that mission and what stories she would be researching that might not have occurred to, you know, a male journalist or somebody else.
14: When Gloria Steinem started out in journalism, there weren't a lot of opportunities for women, and they certainly weren't giving women the hard-hitting kinds of articles that men were getting. And you probably know that up until the early 1970s, a lot of magazines didn't even give women bylines.
13: Really?
14: So Newsweek, for example, did not let women have their own bylines. They were the researchers. Oh. Men were the reporters, even if women wrote that article themselves. So the kinds of articles that Gloria Steinem got to write were the kinds of articles women got assigned. They were the women's pages stuff. You know, what kind of pantyhose you should wear and what was new in lipstick colors and all of that kind of stuff. And when Playboy is also becoming big, it's interesting that Gloria Steinem is coming of age at the same time, you know, that Hefner is founding Playboy. Mm-hmm. He's claiming this is a great opportunity for women to work. But she has her doubts. So she goes undercover as a Playboy bunny.
18: I thought I would get through, you know, a few auditions and write about the auditions, but they were so desperate for people that it kept going on and on, and I ended up working.
14: And writes an expose about what actually happens, the kinds of sexism, the kinds of sexual harassment that occur.
17: Had to have an internal exam and a venereal disease test to be a waitress, excuse me.
14: It's pretty hard-hitting. It also really dings her career. Hmm. Because after that, a lot of people looked at her as the bunny, and she really had to fight hard to be taken seriously as a political journalist, as a serious journalist.
17: I was just beginning to be taken seriously, and once you're seen as a bunny, you're finished.
14: And she does eventually get to do that. And she helps found New York Magazine. She begins to move into political journalism. And as she does, she also begins to cover the women's movement.
17: The point is to be able to choose, to have the power to make a choice, right? And the reason that social justice movements win is because they support choice, not one point of view.
14: And so in addition to her speak out in 1969, you see in her own professional career, her beginning to write more and more about women's issues and about the movement itself and becoming more connected to it as a result.
19: Now, you're a college professor now. And so you were telling me how like you're teaching 18 and 19 and 20 year olds about sort of the women's rights movements, both of the past and of the present. I'm kind of curious how feminism has evolved from her era and where her legacy kind of lands in the middle of all of that.
14: One of the things my students wanted to talk about is how do you think she felt seeing some of that work undone in the last few years at the end of her life? She said that it made no difference, that the fight is still the fight, and that everything women have had and everything women have earned, they've had to continuously fight for.
17: One of the good things about being old, I'm old, is that I remember when it was worse.
14: You don't just earn your rights once. You earn them by continuing to fight for them over and over and over again. You're always fighting over them, but you don't get to keep your rights. Like, the job isn't done once you get a right. Now the job is making sure you get to continue to have that right. And I think Gloria Steinem was infinitely aware of that.
17: I mean, you know, sometimes reporters say to me, what are you most proud of? And I always say, I haven't done it yet.
14: She didn't think about her life in terms of, well, we got this far and now there's efforts to push us back in time. She understood that we got this far, but the fight was never over and she never expected it to be over.
19: Yeah, and I did not realize this, but she basically created the whole concept of bring your daughter to work day. Like, that was a Gloria Steinem project. Just one more example of her kind of defining what this movement could look like. Really helpful stuff. Deborah Michaels from Merrimack College and author, by the way, of She's the Boss, The Rise of Women's Entrepreneurship Since World War II.
12: Gloria Steinem died at the age of 92.
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21: Can a font help keep artificial intelligence from taking your words? Shield Font displays readable text while substituting misleading words in the underlying website code. Automated scrapers that collect the code can end up with distorted information rather than the text humans see. Fast Company reports that the creators want to make unauthorized scraping harder and more expensive. Unfortunately, screen readers, translation tools, and search engines can also encounter the scrambled wording. During testing, Shield Font's system caused more than 90% of the content using it to be rejected by bot quality filters. I'm Ken Chester.
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12: Thanks for joining us for Northwest News Radio Weekends. I hope you're having a great Labor Day weekend. My name is Scott Carty. You can normally catch me on the midday show, 10 a.m. to 2 p.m. here at Northwest News Radio. A story that we were covering was the announcement that Smucker's, you know, the jam and jelly company, but also the makers of the Uncrustables, frozen to thaw and eat peanut butter and jelly sandwiches that don't have a crust, were going to be suing Trader Joe's, or they are. And it's because Trader Joe's has a frozen, crustless peanut butter sandwich, and Smucker's says it is too close to what theirs is. Well, several years ago, Trader Joe's was the one suing a Vancouver, British Columbia business owner who was crossing the border down into the state of Washington to buy TJ's products and then sell them at his store in Canada. The store was called Pirate Joe's. The firm that represented Pirate Joe's and won at trial was Seattle's Dorsey Whitney. Mike Keyes is an IP litigation officer at Dorsey Whitney. And so I asked him if he thinks Smucker's has a chance at winning this case.
24: Yes, I would say they've got a chance, absolutely.
12: The issue at hand seems to be that Smucker's is saying, look, yes, it's an Uncrustable sandwich. It's a sandwich without a crust, but you're copying the colors and sort of the feel of our branding, our package branding. And also, it's so close to the same shape. I guess that Trader Joe's, their argument back is that, no, it's not a circle. It, look at it. It's got kind of squared edges, too.
24: Well, I think for purposes of the present motion that was pending before the court and was just decided, Trader Joe's took aim at one piece of the case and asked for that portion to be dismissed, the trademark dilution claim. And the court denied that motion and said, no, the case is going to proceed. So as of right now, all claims that Smucker's has brought are alive and well, at least at this point.
12: So this all goes back to where Trader Joe's asked for the whole case to be dismissed. They said that Smucker's was reaching too far, that their appearance and cartoon avatar, no Nike swoosh or McDonald's golden arches.
24: So what Trader Joe's is arguing here is Smucker's may have a very valuable brand or may have significant recognition in the Uncrustables trademark itself, but it doesn't have, according to Trader Joe's, sufficient popularity with respect to the look and feel of the Uncrustables sandwich itself. the trade dress, if you will.
10: It's not like a logo, but it is certainly a product that Smucker's has become known for.
24: That's exactly right. What they're claiming is, look, for purposes of trademark dilution, you have to, as the plaintiff, own what's essentially a household name, you know, and they point out the Nike swoosh or the Golden Arches, you know, Amazon.com might be another one, or Microsoft, you know, just very well-known famous marks. And they're saying, look, the uncrustable shape of the sandwich that Smucker's puts out, that's not, that doesn't have the same degree of notoriety or fame as some of these other very well-known household marks.
10: I think you could argue that some mother in the 1970s invented that sandwich when she took a can and just went crunch on the top to get rid of the crust for the choosy kid.
24: I suppose so. That would open up a whole new dimension to the case, wouldn't it?
10: We'll see if anybody comes forward on that. Now, you and your firm, Dorsey & Whitney, have a history of working opposite of Trader Joe's. You guys were the representatives, the defense for the Pirate Joe's out of Vancouver, B.C., and successfully won that case. Do they have comparisons here?
24: I would say that the cases are quite different. Yes, they both were broadly tied to trademark infringement and trademark dilution. But in the Pirate Joe's case, really the central issue there is whether there is a potentially cognizable claim when the alleged infringement is taking place in Canada as opposed to the U.S., there's a whole international component to that case. Kind of the central issue in that case dealt with the extraterritorial application of the federal trademark law to Canada. There is this notion of what we call trademark exhaustion, that once you have sold, put your products into the stream of commerce, that you essentially lose rights to control downstream resales of those products in certain circumstances.
10: That's Mike Keyes, an IP litigation officer at Dorsey Whitney LLP in Seattle.
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7: SNL UK is gearing up for its second season, and the show has found its first host. Jeff Goldblum will host the season premiere on September 12th. Goldblum has hosted the show twice stateside, most recently in 1997.
8: In Harlem, in 1970.
7: Once Upon a Time in Harlem is a documentary that's been in the works for over five decades, and we finally have our first look. The film utilizes restored footage from 1972 from the final meeting of the surviving members of the Harlem Renaissance, many of whom had not been in the same room for 50 years. Once Upon a Time in Harlem comes to theaters on October 16th.
9: Yeah, well, that's the thing, Clark.
7: Supergirl is flying onto HBO Max next week. The latest addition to James Gunn's new Superman universe lands on the streamer on September 10th. And happy birthday to Beyonce, who's 45 today. Chuck Sievertson, ABC News.
25: This is a Bloomberg Business of Sports report. A Louisiana judge issued a preliminary injunction against the NCAA, clearing the path for NFL players to play in college. East Baton Rouge Parish Judge William Jordan issued the ruling. The Southeastern Conference announced heavy potential punishment for teams that bring in ex-pros. The NFL is holding off on making any alliances with prediction market companies, even as many other top leagues and events embrace the new form of sports betting. The NFL has expressed concerns about the need for stronger rules in the prediction market area of sports betting and has asked operators to refrain from offering certain types of bets. The league has stated it is not ready to enter into commercial partnerships with prediction markets like Kalshi due to uncertainty and inadequate regulation. It comes as New Jersey has filed a petition asking the U.S. Supreme Court to shut down prediction markets in the state. With a Bloomberg Business of Sports report, I'm Michael Barr.
10: Of course, we are getting ready for the Seahawks and the home season opener as they welcome the Patriots to Lumen Field on Wednesday night. That's right. Wednesday night with new owners and everything. 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
7: SNL UK is gearing up for its second season, and the show has found its first host. Jeff Goldblum will host the season premiere on September 12th. Goldblum has hosted the show twice stateside, most recently in 1997.
8: In Harlem, in 1970.
7: Once Upon a Time in Harlem is a documentary that's been in the works for over five decades, and we finally have our first look. The film utilizes restored footage from 1972 from the final meeting of the surviving members of the Harlem Renaissance, many of whom had not been in the same room for 50 years. Once Upon a Time in Harlem comes to theaters on October 16th.
4: Yeah, well, that's the thing, Clark.
7: Supergirl is flying onto HBO Max next week. The latest addition to James Gunn's new Superman universe lands on the streamer on September 10th. And happy birthday to Beyonce, who's 45 today. Chuck Sievertson, ABC News.
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14: ABC News, I'm Dave Packer. The U.S. hitting Iranian oil tankers after Iran launched missiles at an American aircraft carrier and a destroyer.
17: This is obviously an attempted provocation by Tehran. The whole idea of Iran firing ballistic missiles at American sailors on open waters. CENTCOM saying an aircraft carrier and a guided missile destroyer successfully evaded multiple unprovoked Iranian attacks. No Americans were harmed, even as they were being fired at.
14: ABC's Stephen Portnoy. Russian state media reports U.S. envoy Steve Witkoff and Jared Kushner concluded a meeting in Russia with President Vladimir Putin, hoping to hammer out a deal on Ukraine, the Kremlin calling it substantive, constructive, and exceptionally candid. The latest employment report exceeding expectations. 162,000 new jobs added, according to new government data, smashing economists' expectations after months of stagnant growth. Nevertheless, polls have showed Americans are largely frustrated with rising prices and the state of the economy. This is ABC News.
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18: Many employees are taking a long weekend over Labor Day weekend, and some employers are wondering if things will return to normal on Tuesday. Seattle Public Schools and the Seattle Teachers Association reached a tentative agreement this last week, narrowly avoiding a strike scheduled for this last Wednesday. The teachers' union will vote on that agreement on September 11th. Washington state workers held a practice strike this last week as they continue to negotiate with the state for a new contract that expires on October 1st. State workers walked off the job for an hour on Monday to make a statement to state administrators. Boeing is set to return to the bargaining table with engineers and technical workers at the airplane manufacturer. The two sides are set to resume talks on Tuesday. Labor Day weekend is considered to be one of the largest travel weekends of the year, as many families are preparing to settle into the school year, and this weekend will be no different. Natalie Fahmy from Como News with the report.
19: The Port of Seattle predicts about a million people will take a flight in or out of SeaTac Airport this holiday weekend, while Washington State Ferries is expecting about 400,000 riders. On the roads, WashDOT says to expect heavy congestion on I-5, especially between Lacey and Tacoma.
18: Travelers in Western Washington will feel the pain at the pump this weekend as gas prices have hit a record high. Petroleum producers have increased prices per gallon for the Labor Day weekend, and average gas prices in Seattle have climbed to $5.62 per gallon. Some areas are reporting gas prices over $6 a gallon for regular unleaded. The national average for a gallon of gas is $4.14, according to AAA, and the state average is $5.50 per gallon. Rates are expected to climb even after the Labor Day weekend. AAA says that gas rates are high in the state due to high state taxes, strict carbon regulations, and the global fuel supply. For Northwest News Radio, I'm E.S. Henry. We'll see mostly cloudy skies around the area today, and there is still a slight possibility for some afternoon rain showers. About a 15% chance for some isolated rainfall stands for the rest of the day. High temperatures today near 70 will climb a little bit by the time that we get into Sunday, with an expected high around 75 degrees by the time we hit Labor Day. Otherwise, light winds and a bit of humidity. All in all, a pleasant day around the sound. Enjoy your weekend.
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2: 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Well, if you're traveling for this Labor Day weekend, maybe you got away internationally, the State Department is reportedly considering some new regulations on passports for children. Reuters reports the proposal would require parents to show proof of their own citizenship in addition to their child's. Immigration attorney Renata Castro talked to News Nation's Marnie Hughes about that idea.
3: A couple of days ago, a judge in D.C. struck down a decision from the Trump administration or a directive about banning families seeking asylum in the United States. And in his decision, he mentions this creation of a shadow legal state. And this is exactly what we're seeing right now. This is not about birthright citizenship. This is about creating chaos for families who are in the United States, for U.S. citizens, I might add, who have a right to obtain a passport. But now, if these families are seeking a passport, rightfully so, for their loved ones, that means putting in jeopardy the moms and dads of these children. This is not about denying a passport for the children. It's about identifying undocumented aliens in the United States and deporting them. This is not only illegal, it's a waste of federal resources that really does not serve the country nor its citizens.
5: What about this idea, Renata, of birth tourism? Is this not an issue?
3: This has always been an issue, but this has always been taken care of by other legal avenues. So the Department of State has access to more and more effective technology that allows individuals or that allows the government to identify people who are coming to the United States or who have come repeatedly to violate the terms and conditions of their tourist visa. The numbers are so small that justifying this legal effort around almost a non-issue just becomes a propaganda more than a way of resolving the problem that we have at hand. And the problem we have at hand is addressing immigration reform. The United States is the only country that I know of in the world that allows U.S. citizens to pass immigration benefits to their ascendants, meaning if you're a U.S. citizen, you can petition a green card for your mom and dad. So instead of changing what is the essence of our Constitution, which is birthright citizenship, why not change that? It just seems more exotic and bringing more attention media-wise to the president to address birthright citizenship than to address the real issues we have with our very outdated and ineffective immigration code.
2: College football underway, and the Washington State University Cougars won't even get to play at home until September 19th. But when they do return, it's going to be to a much-improved Martin Stadium. They have a giant new screen, LED lighting, a new sound system. The Cougs have a beautiful new locker room, plus a brand-new field of AstroTurf. As an alumni, I was offered the chance to get a tiny souvenir square of the old turf that got me to wondering, what else are they going to do with all of those giant 2,500-pound rolls? It turns out one of them made it all the way to Seattle, this side of the state, and to a true WSU Cougar bar, the Marco Polo Bar and Grill on 4th Avenue South in Seattle. Matt Mira is the Wazoo fan and owner, and he told me more about what he got.
6: Well, when they decided to upgrade the turf in the stadium, I was like, I need a 25 by 40 foot section of the old turf. And I just had this like idea of basically lining our outdoor patio at the Marco Polo Bar and Grill with the turf. At the time, I had no idea what I was going to get. It's just kind of like, hey, we're going to cut this thing up. They called me about a month ago and they said, hey, we have your turf. Come pick it up. And I was shocked that they gave me sections of the end zones, which is really cool.
2: Because you could have ended up with just a whole bunch of green turf with white lines, but instead you got the crimson of the end zone for your patio.
6: Correct. And so what's crazy is that when I got the rolls, I have no idea what I'm going to get. I know I have the end zones. I know that they're crimson, but we don't know whether it's going to say state, whether it's going to say Cougars, whether it's going to say Washington. They cut the turf in a way to where they can, you know, sell off pieces to generate revenue for athletics. So we have kind of the outer white trim and kind of the top and bottoms of some letters. But when it's all rolled up, and these rolls are 2,500 pounds a roll.
0: Wow.
6: So they're full of the sand and the rubber pellets. Once you enroll it, it's not moving. It's not like you can sit there and twist it and turn it. It was definitely a project, for sure.
2: That's Matt Mira, the owner of the Coug Bar, the Marco Polo Bar and Grill in South Seattle, where, of course, Huskies are welcome. Now, on the snack side of watching football, you know, there's a certain snack that I really like. We have bags of them here at the station, so I may or may not nibble on them during a commercial break. But when you think of a food court in a shopping mall, maybe Auntie Anne's Pretzels or Panda Express pop to mind. Maybe Orange Julius. In the Westfield Topanga Mall, something very orange has popped up. Cheez-It.

0: cannot be silenced.
1: Now they're back in Practical Magic 2.
2: Is this real?
1: Which was filmed on a recreated set in Hollywood. Still, it's fitting that the Blue Fox Drive-In, just up the road from Coopville in Oak Harbor, will be premiering the new movie. We'll start with an already sold-out Practical Magic 2 premiere party, complete with margaritas, Thursday, September 10th. A portion of the proceeds go to local charities. 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
0: I want you to know if anything happens to me, Julia, it's you. 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
5: Before you pull out of the driveway, check in with me. I'm Libby Kay. I'll tell you what the drive looks like, where it's getting messy, and what route I'd take. Traffic every 10 minutes. 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
6: It is yet another promising headline in cancer research. A drug called RazOncube that was just FDA approved for pancreatic cancer, now also showing promise in an early stage lung cancer trial. Researchers looked at more than 130 patients with non-small cell lung cancer that had already tried other therapies with little to no success. After taking the daily pill for about 3 weeks at a time, more than 30% of those patients saw reductions in their tumors. The drug works by affecting RAS proteins, which are mutated in some of the deadliest cancers. While it helped nearly double the average survival time in pancreatic cancer, more research is still needed to evaluate the drug's effects on lung cancer. The drug does come with some side effects, including rash, diarrhea, nausea, and vomiting, but researchers say their latest study shows the treatment is safe. Worldwide, lung cancer is the leading cause of cancer death. Further clinical trials are already underway, and those results will be critical before the FDA considers approving RazOncube for lung cancer. With your Medical Minute, I'm Yuri Benajad.
7: 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I'm Eric Heinz. 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
8: Thank you for joining us for Northwest News Radio Weekends. We're getting ready for Seahawks football. It's Wednesday night. They've been doing a really fun promo where it's a camel that comes in to remind them that it's Wednesday night, not Thursday night, not Friday night, not Monday night, not Sunday night. It's Wednesday night. Hump day is what the camel says. As we do get ready for football, we are also thinking about the football players and what they face out there. You've heard about chronic traumatic encephalopathy, or CTE. It's one of the most devastating and yet mysterious brain diseases, and it can only be diagnosed after death, making it impossible to treat. Research is underway right now to try to change that, and there's a former Seattle Seahawk at the very forefront of the effort. Molly Shen of Como News catches up with the guy that Rabel called Matty.
9: Matt Hasselbeck was the first quarterback to lead the Seahawks to a Super Bowl appearance. He was known for his football IQ, but also as an advocate for players.
10: When I played in the NFL, I always had a passion for making the game safer.
9: Hasselbeck already pledged to donate his brain after death, and now he's taking a new step.
10: This year I was turning 50 years old, and this study that BU is doing, it's for people who are 50 years old or older, who played college football or more, you are eligible for the study.
9: Hasselbeck recently spent 2 days with researchers at Boston University, having blood draws and brain scans as they try to figure out why some players develop the devastating brain disease, chronic traumatic encephalopathy, or CTE, and others don't. Hasselbeck said the researchers assured him his brain is healthy, in fact, above average for a 50-year-old man. It is exactly what researchers need as they look for factors that better protect some people from the brutal hits of football.
11: Once we can diagnose CTE accurately during life, then you open up the doors to what we all want, treatment, right? How can we treat this progressive, devastating brain disease? How can we kind of stop it in our tracks?
9: To diagnose CTE during life, researchers need to study living brains.
10: They believe that they can possibly differentiate CTE from Alzheimer's, from other forms of dementia. And currently, right now, there's a lot of people out there that just think that they have Alzheimer's because they have Alzheimer's symptoms. But that might not be telling the whole story.
9: Hasselbeck is long retired from football, but he still has the same passion for the game.
10: And we can make not only football, but soccer, basketball, hockey, lacrosse, all the sports safer than they've ever been.
9: And for safety.
8: Molly Shen tells us there are 5 sites across the country that are taking part in the study, offering access to care, research, and resources for people who have concerns. To see if you or anyone you might know is eligible for the study or for more information, here's the website to check out. Visit diagnosecte.org. Something else we've seen, sadly, as a result of playing football is paralysis. There's a local paralysis rehab center that is really working and changing lives. Kelly Koopmans of Como News has that story for us.
12: Beth Bronson, a former local soccer coach and outdoors enthusiast, has always been active.
13: I love sports. I've done a lot of hiking, cooking.
14: Nice. Oh, wasn't supposed to do that.
12: But these days, activities are more simple. Today's objective, arrange the blocks.
13: Well, I can do it if they're laying down, but standing them up.
14: Uh-huh.
12: Beth suffered a spinal cord injury 3.5 years ago in a car crash on the Hood Canal Bridge and was left paralyzed. She had no movement in her right arm, limited movement in her left, and cannot use her legs. But Beth is a fighter. And after physical therapy at UW, she wanted more. She's been coming here to Pushing Boundaries 3 times a week for the last 2 years with remarkable results.
13: I can feed myself now. I can brush my teeth. I can do things that people take for granted that I couldn't do it all before.
15: Do you feel like that one's tighter than the other ones?
12: Beth credits the staff and state-of-the-art equipment. This is the only local facility of its kind that offers continued rehab after traditional inpatient and outpatient therapy. There's also a computerized treadmill that uses a projection system to help people navigate obstacles.
16: As far as like in the outpatient world or the publicly accessible, you have to go down to Sacramento, California, or over to Denver, Colorado, to find another place that you can use this equipment.
12: Equipment like ARC-EX.
15: It's kind of the new hot thing, so it's exciting, but it also works.
12: Beth's used it for the last few months. It is the first FDA-approved external spinal cord stimulator. Pushing Boundaries is one of 2 clinics to offer it in the state of Washington. Beth says the technology hasn't just given her more mobility, it's given her hope.
13: It's too easy to get depressed, to think about what was and not what can be. There need to be more places like this for people.
12: Kelly Koopmans, Como News.
17: From ABC News, Tech Trends. Augmented reality has found its way into an operating room. Medical technology company Stryker now says an app it created for Apple's Vision Pro headset was used during a hip surgery at Duke Health. The company says it's the first time the app has been used in a real-world operation. The Vision Pro would allow the surgeon to see the patient, but also see things like surgical planning tools and CT scans. AI chip giant NVIDIA is spending $13 billion to buy AI platform Hugging Face. Researchers use it to share millions of artificial intelligence models. NVIDIA is promising to keep the platform open to everyone. Hugging Face is also the company that was hacked by rogue AI agents from OpenAI. And you may be able to get into some very real conversations in the comment section of TikTok soon. The platform is introducing audio, meaning people will be able to leave voice comments running up to a full minute on a video. They'll only be available, though, to users 18 and older. With Tech Trends, I'm Sherry Preston, ABC News.
8: Well, as you travel this Labor Day weekend, it can be a really tricky situation knowing when to go and when it's going to be the worst with the last unofficial final weekend of summer. So you're not alone in making that one last hurrah. Most of the road work over the weekend is delayed and put on hold, including across I-90. That can be a really sticky spot where they reduce it to 1 lane across the Columbia River at Vantage. The Revive I-5 work, of course, on the Ship Canal Bridge will still continue, and that's going to go all the way until the end of the year. That's when they're going to flip over and go to the other side, southbound. For your road trip departures and returns, the Washington State Department of Transportation has data on patterns of congestion across highways, ferries, and more. You can check it out online. Just visit wsdot.wa.gov and search Labor Day.
18: These are your political insights from ABC News. Thomas Ross, a candidate running for a seat in the Missouri State House, has been charged with allegedly planting drugs in his primary opponent's car, according to court records. Ross won the Republican primary and is currently running for state Senate. President Trump announcing that he's appointing Adam Tell, Assistant Secretary of the Army for Civil Works, to become Acting Secretary of the Army, effective immediately. This comes after Dan Driscoll resigned as Army Secretary earlier this week. And a growing number of lawmakers, Democrats and Republicans, are publicly criticizing Defense Secretary Pete Hegseth for recent Pentagon leadership changes. Democratic Congressman James Walkinshaw.
19: At a time when we're engaged in a war, a shooting war, we have absolute chaos in the Army and across the department.
18: In a win for Democrats, the Missouri Supreme Court has blocked a new congressional map favoring Republicans from being used in the upcoming election, teeing up a November vote for Missourians to decide which map to use going forward. Dave Packer, ABC News.
7: in these times of chaos and division.
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18: From ABC News, I'm Dave Packer. In an attempt to revive a stalled peace talk between Russia and Ukraine, U.S. Envoy Steve Witkoff and Jared Kushner met with Russian President Vladimir Putin at the Kremlin today. Witkoff opened with praise and gratitude, especially for the recent release of Bob Gilman, the American held in Russia for the last 4 years, that was recently released.
29: Thank you. President Trump sends you his best wishes. The Gilman family is incredibly indebted to you and thanks you very, very much for Bob Gilman being allowed to come home.
18: Putin and Ukrainian President Volodymyr Zelensky agreed to pause strikes on each other's capitals while the talks took place. Kushner and Witkoff will be in Ukraine's capital, Kyiv, tomorrow. Iran launching missiles at an American aircraft carrier and a destroyer.
30: The response, the U.S. today firing an Iranian oil tankers, 3 of them described as part of a shadow network that funds the Iranian Revolutionary Guard. CENTCOM's commander saying in a statement, quote, "Let the message to the IRGC be clear. If you shoot at 2 of our ships, we will impose an even higher economic cost, taking out 3 of yours.
0: ABC's Stephen Portnoy. A chunk of the ceiling of the Kennedy Center's grand foyer fell last night amid heavy rain in the D.C. area. No one was injured, according to the Kennedy Center. A spokesperson for the Art Center calls the incident, quote, another example of the urgent need to close for renovation and revitalization. Another powerful storm approaching Hawaii, Hurricane Lowell, is holding on to its Category 4 status for now. ABC News meteorologist Samara Theodore.
1: This is truly a magnificent storm to look at on a map. We also have Karina and Marie. So there are three storms. It is very active out there, and this is the strongest one. It already hit Cat 5. It's down in Cat 4, and it could hit Cat 5 again.
0: Even if Hurricane Lowell does not make landfall or impact the islands directly, they can expect some very rough surf, waves up to 12 feet, and a lot of wet weather. 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
2: Many employees are taking a long weekend over Labor Day weekend, and some employers are wondering if things will return to normal on Tuesday. Seattle Public Schools and the Seattle Teachers Association reached a tentative agreement this last week, narrowly avoiding a strike scheduled for this last Wednesday. The teachers' union will vote on that agreement on September 11th. Washington State workers held a practice strike this last week as they continue to negotiate with the state for a new contract that expires on October 1st. State workers walked off the job for an hour on Monday to make a statement to state administrators. Boeing is set to return to the bargaining table with engineers and technical workers at the airplane manufacturer. The two sides are set to resume talks on Tuesday. Labor Day weekend is considered to be one of the largest travel weekends of the year, as many families are preparing to settle into the school year, and this weekend will be no different. Natalie Fahmy from Como News with the report.
15: The Port of Seattle predicts about a million people will take a flight in or out of SeaTac Airport this holiday weekend, while Washington State Ferries is expecting about 400,000 riders. On the roads, WashDOT says to expect heavy congestion on I-5, especially between Lacey and Tacoma.
2: Travelers in western Washington will feel the pain at the pump this weekend as gas prices have hit a record high. Petroleum producers have increased prices per gallon for the Labor Day weekend, and average gas prices in Seattle have climbed to $5.62 per gallon. Some areas are reporting gas prices over $6 a gallon for regular unleaded. The national average for a gallon of gas is $4.14, according to AAA, and the state average is $5.50 per gallon. Rates are expected to climb even after the Labor Day weekend. AAA says that gas rates are high in the state due to high state taxes, strict carbon regulations, and the global fuel supply. For Northwest News Radio, I'm E.S. Henry.
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2: We'll see mostly cloudy skies around the area today, and there is still a slight possibility for some afternoon rain showers. About a 15% chance for some isolated rainfall stands for the rest of the day. High temperatures today near 70 will climb a little bit by the time that we get into Sunday, with an expected high around 75 degrees by the time we hit Labor Day. Otherwise, light winds and a bit of humidity. All in all, a pleasant day around the Sound. Enjoy your weekend.
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6: Great to have you with us here this weekend on Northwest News Radio. We begin with Secretary of State Steve Hobbs and Senator Maria Cantwell joining forces to remind everyone to vote early this fall to make sure your vote actually gets through the U.S. mail and gets counted. Northwest News Radio's Scott Carty begins our coverage.
8: Hobbs urged voters to get ballots in early for the recent Washington primary due to the change in how mail gets postmarked. No longer happens same day at your local post office. Instead, it goes to a regional hub.
9: Why are we disenfranchising Americans when we've had one of the best systems in the United States?
8: Cantwell says it's part of an effort to restrict mail-in voting by the Trump administration. Wednesday, Cantwell and Hobbs said ballots that were postmarked too late more than doubled in 19 counties compared to 2024. It was an increase of four times higher in Mason and Stevens County. Statewide, there was a 32% spike. Scott Carty, Northwest News Radio.
6: As government investigations and civil lawsuits over the fatal tank rupture at a pulp plant in Longview continue, lawmakers hope those proceedings will aid the effort to strengthen the state's worker safety laws.
10: It helps us see and guides us in how to create public policy and law that will be effective, that will prevent this from happening again.
6: Washington State Representative Jim Walsh tells KATU that lawmakers will be closely watching the civil lawsuit stemming from the collapse of that tank at the Nippon Dynawave pulp plant, which killed 11 workers earlier this year. At least one lawsuit has already been filed. There's a new moratorium under consideration surrounding detention centers. The Pierce County Council is taking public comment on extending a six-month moratorium they passed in March to give staff more time to draw up zoning standards. The extension follows a request from the Immigration and Customs Office to create contractor-operated detention facilities. Local leaders already opposed to the Northwest Ice Processing Center on the Tide Flats say they're concerned the center will be sold. County Executive Ryan Mello says state law does not allow for an outright ban, so they're working on language to set limits. An ambitious plan to close a notorious homeless encampment in Washington will take too long, so the mayor has a plan to speed things up. Recently, a game plan was released to deal with the sprawling homeless city known as the Jungle in Olympia. It could easily take a couple of years or more to do the job, and that's not fast enough, says Olympia Mayor Dante Payne. He's requested and has been granted a meeting with the governor's office this next week to speed this up. Bottom line, the previously released regional plan to close the homeless camp that's been around the better part of a decade needs state help. And the mayor told the Olympian it's going to take state intervention more than just building more affordable housing. Mayor Payne adds there is a series of in-betweens that needs to happen. A trucking school in Kent is part of the Trump administration's crackdown on fraud within the industry. Earlier this week, the U.S. Department of Transportation announced the Joint Task Force Crossroads of America. It's a several-agency effort to secure highways and strengthen border security. Part of the effort is to shut down 110 trucking schools that are associated with more than 5,000 drivers who failed English language proficiency testing. Como News reports the local school that was shut down is called Fifth Wheel Commercial Driving School. It's located in Kent. New numbers from state ferries look back and forward.
24: We are now just about 48 hours away from the final tsunami of summer travelers on Washington state ferries. Nearly 400,000 people are expected to board a boat from Thursday to Monday. This will cap off the busiest summer for state ferries since 2019 with nearly 7 million riders. That's about 100,000 more than last summer. And believe it or not, the busiest day this summer did not happen during FIFA World Cup. It was Saturday, July 18th, when more than 98,000 people hopped on a ferry in a single day. This Labor Day weekend, drivers are expected to begin lining up Thursday, headed to the islands, and then Sunday and Monday coming back. But Saturday is predicted to be the heaviest travel day. Denise Whitaker, Northwest News Radio.
6: You're listening to Northwest Rewind, a look back at some of the biggest stories of the past week, which include Seattle City planners trying to figure out how to replace aging bridges near Union and King Street stations. But Northwest News Radio's Rich Johnson says solving one problem could create several new problems.
11: The bridges that comprise the intersection of 4th Avenue South and South Jackson are well past their lifespans. But replacement bridges will have to be 3 to 7 feet higher to meet current vertical clearance requirements for the railroad tracks below. Then, how do the raised sections merge with the existing surface level? And what about the new level blocking the first floor of at least one big building? Also, a Seattle Department of Transportation study says the rebuilding would have to work around all of Jackson's traffic, including 1,400 daily bus trips. And according to The Urbanist, the whole project will take 12 years to complete. Rich Johnson, Northwest News Radio.
6: An 18-year-old man from Kent faces charges of manslaughter and arson in connection with the death of a man in the Chelan Hills fire. Douglas County Sheriff's detectives traveled to Kent to arrest that man this week. The coroner only just identified the person who died in the fire back in July. Investigators say 69-year-old Robert Lister was found inside his burned-out car. The man arrested earlier this week also faces six counts of assault in connection with the Chelan Hills fire. As Seattle Public Schools operate on a tentative labor agreement, district leaders warn of ongoing financial issues. Here's Michelle Esteban of Como News.
12: Bottom line, the district made the budget work for this year, cost-cutting and leaning into its savings. But the superintendent insists the district can't keep spending more than it takes in.
13: The big issue is that we just spend more money than we're given, right? So we used to have about $175 million in the bank. And so if every year you're spending $20 or $30 million more than you get, that number dwindles. And the problem is right now, we're at, for next year, we're going to be at $27 million.
12: Translation, the next budget fight could bring tougher choices, including possible school consolidations.
6: Seattle Superintendent Ben Scholdener says his office intends to have a budget request to the governor and the legislature, encouraging them to fully fund basic education in the next session. Missed classes and failing grades will now keep some athletes from competing in at least one school district.
14: Fall sports are getting underway across the region, but Ferndale School District student athletes are facing new requirements before they can take part. According to Cascadia Daily News, students with unexcused absences will be benched from that day's practices and games. Athletes who miss more than three classes in a school day will also be ineligible to compete. Marina Rockinger, Northwest News Radio.
6: And regents at the University of Washington could approve changes to the university's student code of conduct this next week.
16: The revisions could expand who can be punished in connection with protest-related property damage, according to the Seattle Times. The changes would also allow concealing one's identity while engaged in prohibited conduct to be used against a student in a disciplinary case. Think wearing a mask while attending a protest that went bad. Some faculty members tell the paper they believe federal pressure after the 2024 campus protests may be behind the proposal. The university, however, says the changes are not tied to protests and were shaped by student, faculty, and staff feedback. The Board of Regents is scheduled to vote September 9th. If approved, the new rules would take effect that day. Jeff Pogula, Northwest News Radio.
7: This has been Northwest Rewind, our week in review of the area's top local stories. 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
19: Can a font help keep artificial intelligence from taking your words? Shield Font displays readable text while substituting misleading words in the underlying website code. Automated scrapers that collect the code can end up with distorted information rather than the text humans see. Fast Company reports that the creators want to make unauthorized scraping harder and more expensive. Unfortunately, screen readers, translation tools, and search engines can also encounter the scrambled wording. During testing, Shield Font's system caused more than 90% of the content using it to be rejected by bot quality filters. I'm Ken Chester.
7: 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Complete coverage when it counts.
20: Cameras were installed and active during the World Cup, but were turned off when the matches ended.
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5: I see. We'll see a mix of sun and clouds around the Sound for the rest of the day today, and the chance for rain this afternoon has been dropped to about 15%. So there is a slight possibility of some light showers, and temperatures are expected to stay right around 70 degrees. More of the same as we make our way through the weekend. High temperatures on Sunday will stay in the mid-70s, with mostly clear skies expected by the time we hit Labor Day. All in all, a pleasant day. Enjoy your weekend.
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25: Well, it is a gorgeous day here in Seattle. We're inside Chihuly Garden and Glass with Assistant Director Taryn Cole. Taryn, thanks so much for being here today.
27: Happy to be with you. Thank you.
25: Well, I'm doing a really bad job of telling the folks where we are. Can you give us a little better details of where exactly we're speaking today?
27: Sure. So Chihuly Garden and Glass is in the middle of Seattle Center, right in the heart of the city. We are sitting inside the Glass House, which is kind of the jewel box center of Chihuly Garden and Glass. Above us is a beautiful orange and yellow suspended sculpture of Persians, and it's all hanging within a Chihuly and Owen Richards designed glass house that was specifically made for this site. We're surrounded by beautiful gardens and artwork by Dale Chihuly.
25: And that's the thing you really have to soak in, because it's a gorgeous day and just amplified by the art we're seeing inside here at Chihuly Garden and Glass. Really one of the doorsteps for people visiting Seattle of the arts scene. And it's so prominent, so important for art lovers coming to the region. This is really a must-stop place for anybody visiting Seattle.
27: This is an amazing honor to work at Chihuly Garden and Glass. And one of the things that I really relish about the work here is that we are often people's first art experience, not just in Seattle, but ever. And so we really have a chance to introduce people to the awe-inspiring experience of being around incredible artwork. And I think that Dale Chihuly's artwork is approachable and at a scale that can make anybody stop and think twice.
25: So tell us about the piece we're sitting underneath here. I mean, it is incredible, the size, the scale, the color, everything we're looking at. and we're watching the sunlight hit it, just give us gorgeous color today. So coming into this place in the fall, people are really going to be in for an experience. And speaking of this fall, the world is going to get to experience what's happening here in Seattle at Chihuly Gardens with Refract. Can you tell us what's going on with that?
27: Sure. So Refract, the Seattle Glass Art Experience, is a annual glass art festival, and it is an opportunity for the world to come and see something that is very special about our city and the people and artists that live here. So we know from the landscape of glass art in America, which is a study that we conducted, that Seattle is the epicenter of glass art in America. And that is indicative of all of the glass artists that we have in the city that are working in a variety of different ways with the medium, but it's also about the ecosystem that supports those artists. So it's the galleries, the collectors, the organizations, the museums, the hands-on art experiences that bring people into the field. And during Refract, which is happening this year, October 15th through the 18th, people have an opportunity to come and see some of the best artists working in glass art today. And they are working in a variety of mediums, and they have a chance to go and not only see incredible art exhibitions, but see these artists actually working at some of the great organizations that we have here in the city and make things themselves. There are going to be hands-on opportunities for glass blowing, mosaic making, all kinds of different ways to interact with the art form.
25: And I think it's so cool that young people are getting to experience things hands-on. You know, the younger generation, they've grown up with MP3s. They didn't have the cassettes and CD players. And now so many hobbies are turning analog and really getting to have that hands-on interaction. And people are going to get to do that with Refract.
27: Absolutely. There's a couple of things that I think make glass art so compelling. One is that in glass blowing in particular, it's such a team sport. And so it is that hands-on, in real life, working together engagement that I feel like we as a society are really longing for. Doing things with your hands and seeing a final product is so gratifying. And there will be so many opportunities for that this year.
25: So you and I both have something in common. We're from the Southeast. So tell me, how did you fall into this line of work?
27: So I went to college at the Rhode Island School of Design, right out of Georgia. I went up to the Rhode Island School of Design, where I had a focus on glass art in the program that Dale Chihuly started at RISD. I ended up finishing my degree out west, and I moved out to Seattle for graduate school in museum studies. And during that whole time, I had the opportunity to be able to focus in glass art. So I was able to do some work at the Museum of Glass as they were starting to open. But I would say, and then also I worked at Pilchuck Glass School, which is the school that Dale Chihuly started out here, that really is the reason and the nascent seed for how all of this environment came to be. All these artists came to Pilchuck from all over the world. They loved what they saw here. They loved the richness of talent in the artists that were coming together, and they decided to settle here. And that has just continued on. As for me, I do think that it started with a trip to Venice when I was a kid and going to the island of Murano. That started my interest in glass, and I just continued to be drawn to it, and I've just been really fortunate to be able to find work in this area. Yeah, and Refract is a great opportunity to see the variety and the incredible expertise and depth of that expertise here in the area. So one of my favorite things that you can do during Refract is go to the Open Artist Studios. So there will be more than 20 artists that are opening up their studios to the public, which isn't something that they normally do. So it's something special that they do for Refract. And if your listeners are one of the lucky ones that can get a seat on our buses that Tours Northwest helps us put on. It's a really fun way to just let go of the driving, let somebody else do it, take you around to see all these different artists and the way they work. They show you their process, the way their studios are set up, and there's everything from, you know, assemblage of Marini and mosaic and cast glass, blown glass. The variety will, neon. There's so much great work in neon. There's amazing things that you maybe wouldn't think of when you first think of glass. There is something else that makes this year really special. This year we have tagged the year of celebration. So I was talking earlier about the landscape of glass art in America and how it confirmed that this is the epicenter of glass art in America, and how a lot of that isn't just the glass artists, but it is also the whole ecosystem that supports it. So this year is our year of celebration. That's the tagline for this year's Refract, and that is because we have some incredible long-standing local organizations that are celebrating significant milestones. So we have the 50th anniversary of Pratt Fine Arts Center, which is a incredible organization in the Central District that offers all kinds of art making and at every level. So there's something for you if you are a beginning artist, a child, up to being a master level artist. They will be doing glass blowing demonstration, hands-on activities, and they're celebrating 50 years.
25: Whoa.
27: 50 years. And they have been a place where it's one of the few places where glass artists can go and rent studio space, which is a really big piece for artists being able to continue to do their work once they graduate from university. So it's a very, very special place in 50 years in this city.
25: All right, so I have to make a confession today. This is my first time visiting Chihuly Garden and Glass. So what do I need to make sure, and anybody else who's making their first trip over here, what do they need to make sure they see on their visit?
27: So at Chihuly Garden and Glass, we really have one of the most comprehensive exhibitions of Dale Chihuly's art. And we have 8 interior galleries that will walk you through some of his most significant series. Then you can come through to the place where we are now, the Glass House, which houses one of his largest suspended sculptures and is a great example of some of the monumental work that he's done all over the world. You're surrounded by the gardens. There's beautiful art installations in the garden. One thing that makes our setup unique is that a lot of times when people have seen Dale Chihuly's artwork around the world, he's placing that art in gardens that pre-existed. Whereas with our garden, he actually built it from the ground up with local landscape architect Richard Hartledge. So they made those choices together about what textures, what colors, what needed to happen in the garden and the artwork together. We have glass blowing demonstrations every single day.
25: Yeah, that's so cool.
27: Yeah. And we have the curiosity station for people that want to be able, we ask that nobody touch the glass inside the exhibition. But once you get out of the interior galleries, we have a curiosity station where you can touch all of the glass on the table and really learn about the whole process of making a Persian.
2: Wow. It's so exciting. And it's such a beautiful day down here. And I feel like it's really like you guys tuned all the settings with the lights and everything for us to be down here. It's really cool.
27: I think that one thing that is really special about this place is that, yeah, it's great on a summer day, but it is also an incredible place to be on a cloudy, rainy, dark winter day, because you come out of the gray doldrums into this explosion of color and beautiful, inspiring art.
25: And that is Chihuly Garden and Glass Assistant Director Taryn Coles joining me on the Northwest Connect.
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5: I'm E.S. Henry for Northwest News Radio. Seattle communications officials have released a string of text messages among city and state leaders on the night of the Bite of Seattle shooting and detailed the communications from the time of the shooting to the press conference that was held at 11 p.m. Most of the communications centered on public safety and the welfare of public officials during that incident. Como's Jeremy Harris with the report.
30: One thing we do see is confusion about the release of information, with the mayor's communications staffer pressing police about why they weren't saying more. Where is SPD's statement? It's been 2 hours. Then adding, quote, it's expletive embarrassing that SPD has waited hours to put anything out. Adding, quote, it's a massive disaster and a hit to public trust.
5: The communications were made public Friday afternoon at around 2 p.m. Seattle Police Department will be releasing more information from their reactions to the incident when they report to the City Council on September 22nd. The Associated Press has released its findings on the investigation into the DuPont Dynaway paper mill in Longview, and the report states that inspectors were scheduled to tour the facility the week of that explosion. DuPont Dynaway had been issued 54 safety and environmental citations over the last 10 years and had been fined more than $41,000 for environmental violations. DuPont Dynaway says that the company continues to work with investigators regarding the circumstances involved in that incident. A 3.7 magnitude earthquake was reported in Cowlitz County early on Saturday, according to the Pacific Northwest Seismic Network. The quake took place at around 4 a.m. Saturday morning and was centered to the northeast of Longview. Seismic activity in the area of Mount St. Helens is reported to be more frequent, with 11 reports of seismic activity over the last week and more than 50 reports over the last month. For Northwest News Radio, I'm E.S. Henry.
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5: We'll see mostly cloudy skies around the area today, and there is still a slight possibility for some afternoon rain showers. About a 15% chance for some isolated rainfall stands for the rest of the day. High temperatures today near 70 will climb a little bit by the time that we get into Sunday, with an expected high around 75 degrees by the time we hit Labor Day. Otherwise, light winds and a bit of humidity. All in all, a pleasant day around the Sound. Enjoy your weekend.
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25: Well, the Hedgehog Hero has gone from 16 bits to the big screen and just about everywhere in between since he first appeared on the Genesis console 35 years ago. A new gallery is coming to Seattle's 210 Gallery as part of PAX West, celebrating Sega's flagship character. I am joined now by 8-Bit co-founders John M. Gibson and Amanda White. Guys, thanks for being here today.
6: Thanks for having us.
7: It's nice to be here.
25: Yeah, so I saw the email come into my inbox and I said, Sonic the Hedgehog, I got to know what's going on here. So tell me, guys, what's the idea behind an art gallery around Sonic the Hedgehog?
6: Yeah, it's not every day you get to talk about video games on the radio, huh? Or art, for that matter. We'll do our best to describe visually what we're up to. But Sonic is turning 35, and much like Mario, Sonic is like one of those legendary characters within the video game space. Even if you don't play games very often or don't consider yourself a gamer, you know who Sonic is. He's proliferated the media in such a dynamic way through the years, through animated series, through movies, through merchandise, and of course through tons of games. So we're celebrating this little guy.
25: So I got to ask the question, does that mean you guys grew up with, were you Team Sega Genesis or Team Super Nintendo?
6: I mean, we were Team Sega Genesis, of course. there's only one answer to that question when you're put on the spot.
25: That's exactly right.
6: Sonic was near and dear. And the whole idea behind the art event itself is to harken back to those early days of the Sega Genesis and all of us playing the very first Sonic game and kind of continuing with the series and growing up with it. Having artists remix and reinterpret what their imaginations were back then. So if we think about, 16-bit Genesis, the graphics were pretty good and they were state of the art at the time, but they were by no means photorealistic like you're seeing games these days. It was very much a side-scrolling adventure. And Sonic, of course, has evolved into full 3D. But it's really interesting to see a whole glut of artists, take to different mediums, paintings, acrylic on canvas, sculptures, ceramics, and really tell the story of the Sonic that they knew from their own personal experience.
25: And I think one thing that everybody was touched by when you first put in that cartridge and start playing Sonic is the speed of the game. Is that something that people can experience or remember when we get to see this art gallery?
6: You've heard the expression, a bull in a china shop. We very politely ask that no one run in the art gallery because there's fragile artworks that could shatter. But fast walking is permitted.
25: Okay. Just no double jumps in here.
6: The ceilings are pretty high. We can double jump it.
25: Okay. And so I think another iconic part of the game was just the music. and the way that it elevated, I think, video game music as a whole. You know, you think back to this game, there were some iconic tracks. Is any of that going to be represented in the gallery?
6: We will have a ambient playlist happening. You'll hear some Green Hill Zone tunes, of course. That's one of the all-time classics. But yeah, the whole idea here is to kind of fully envelop you in the universe of Sonic. So while the main event is the artwork itself, there'll be some nice other bonuses. We have a lot of other historical artwork. So we pulled from the archives of Sonic. We've gotten some original sketches and like character designs and level designs, concept art, rarely seen by the general public. That's all been provided by Sega and pulled from their archives. We also have on display some fan art. We held a contest over the last few months and invited fans from all around the world to submit their own artwork to be included alongside all these professional artists. And we were very, very pleasantly surprised by the quality of art that came from so many folks, you know, thousands of entries. So we'll be displaying some of that, too.
25: And what does it say about kind of the growth of art and the growth of video games, I guess, that a video game character is being featured in an art gallery here in Seattle?
6: Amanda, what do you think? What do you think it means to celebrate an iconic character like Sonic and what it means to be hanging on the walls of a gallery?
3: Well, I mean, I think it means they've become indelible and they are really, you know, representative of generations of people across time, you know, this

0: because there's obviously quite an age difference between me and them. But we all share the love for Sonic, and that's a real testament to the character and to the brand.
1: Yeah, it's awesome. And I think it's one thing that strikes me that's so neat about this is that it's part of PAX West, but it's kind of, it's not cosplay. It's not, you know, exactly a fan art thing, but this is kind of bridging the gap between fine art and fan art and letting people, you know, kind of journey or experience, you know, high end art gallery with something that, that they know and really builds the bridge. And hopefully they come out and check out other forms of art.
2: Yeah, I mean, the mission behind IM8Bit when it was first founded, when we created this mission 21 years ago, was to make art accessible. IM8Bit was the very first pop culture art show. It was the very first art show in any gallery around the world that reinterpreted and remixed pop culture. So that was all 80s video games back in the day. That's where our namesake comes from. But since then, we've been working with lots of brands like Sega and Sonic to bring that same prowess into like individualized, like very focused worlds. And it's not highfalutin. It's not this like inaccessible, super duper expensive experience. In fact, it's free to attend. There's no admission fees. If you fancy a piece of art for your wall, you can of course purchase something. But none of it's out of reach. You know, like even an original piece of art is inexpensive. But we also offer prints and other merchandise if you want to take something home with you. But again, the mission's always been, to make art something that everyone can enjoy and collect. It doesn't have to be something that's like a Warhol, that costs you millions of dollars at auction. Like this is something that you can celebrate and adorn your walls with, because you love this character, because you love this world.
1: Yeah. And do your part to stop Dr. Robotnik. I think that's really important too.
2: Eggman, he's not invited to the show.
1: Glad to know. And so for our listeners out there who might be on the fence about attending PAX West and coming to see you guys, what's the pitch to bring them in?
2: By no means do you need a PAX West credential. You don't need a badge at all. You can just show up. It's family friendly as a show. So come one, come all generationally. You can also show up alone. You'll probably make some friends. You know, one of the beautiful things that we found in doing hundreds of these pop culture galleries through the years is that, you know, it's a conversation piece. It's a really wonderful experience to sit next to someone, stand next to someone that you may not even know, and take in the art together and kick up a conversation. You know, like you start to find you have a lot in common with someone just over, you know, the kinds of art that they like. So it's meant to be unintimidating. It's meant to be very welcoming. And again, it's free, right?
0: And it's a great way to build community, which is, I think, what John's saying, you know, and I think we all know that the world needs more community these days, more finding strangers who we do have things in common with and can connect with about things that we loved. And this is an opportunity for that. And, you know, we encourage everyone to come. We're open, let's see, September 4th, September 5th, September 6th, 11 a.m. to 7 p.m. Each day. And the event itself is at the 210 Gallery in Seattle. It's at 301 Occidental Avenue South, and that's in Pioneer Town. So we encourage everyone to come. It's going to be a great, great event.
1: Awesome. Thank you guys so much for being on the show today. That is IM8Bit co-founders John M. Gibson and Amanda White. Thank you, guys.
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1: More and more e-bikes are showing up on store shelves. Some are designed to help commuters get around town. Others are just a step below dirt bikes. That wide distinction is landing a record number of children in emergency rooms across the country. Pediatric emergency medicine physician and trauma specialist at Seattle Children's, Dr. W. Ben Prince, joins me now to explain what we're seeing in our region. Dr. Prince, thanks for being here today.
2: Thank you for having me.
1: So what are you guys seeing at Seattle Children's when it comes to these e-bikes?
2: Yeah, so unfortunately, we're seeing a significant increase over the past few years in very serious traumatic injuries when it comes to e-bikes and e-motorcycles. Previously, we, of course, would have accidents involving pedal bikes with children, but the types of accidents we're seeing these days are more akin to actual motorcycle-type accidents and injuries.
1: I think a lot of kids and a lot of families might see these things as normal toys, but the speed is really the big distinction in what we're seeing between a pedal bike and these types of bikes, correct?
2: Correct, yeah. The speeds are significantly higher with these sorts of bikes. I mean, on average, they can be anywhere from 20 to 28 miles per hour without pedaling. So if you can pedal, you can actually make these things go a little bit faster. So kind of at baseline, with almost no effort, these things are going faster than cars would in residential areas. Other significant issues that we run into with the types of severity of injuries of these bikes that these bikes cause are that they are heavier and harder to control. So for a young child who's maybe used to controlling a pedal bike, these things could be hundreds of pounds, and the momentum created is really what drives the severity of the injuries that we are seeing.
1: You know, are we seeing kids that are really fully understanding, because they're driving a motorcycle at this point, they understand what they're doing once they hop on and really have the skills? Because a lot of us, there are adults that don't know what they're doing out there.
2: Yes, you're exactly right. These are motorcycles. I mean, when these kids come in with these sorts of accidents, I tell the parents, I said, your child was injured riding a motorcycle. I do not call it an electric bike. I think it's very much a misnomer and leads to an increase in injuries because they are kind of deemed as safe. But these bikes are heavier, or these motorcycles are heavier. They are harder to stop. They take longer to stop. They can accelerate very, very quickly with no effort whatsoever. Not to mention the fact that they're being ridden by people who have not done driver's ed, do not know the rules of the road, and they're being ridden in the streets. And so this kind of lack of experience on the rules of the road, poor judgment, risk-taking behaviors, particularly among teenagers. These things are really what's driving the increase in the injuries that we're seeing.
1: And we're seeing more injuries. Can you tell me about the severity of the injuries that are coming in? Like, what type of actual injuries are these kids getting?
2: Yeah, so these injuries, like I mentioned, are much more similar to motorcycle accidents. So we're seeing significant traumatic brain injuries caused by these, which not only plays up to, you know, the speed and the weight of these bikes and what they can, and the types of injuries that they can cause when these kids are thrown off them, but the fact that a lot of these bikes are just pay to ride, and so they don't include helmets, and kids will use their phones or their parents' phones to get access to them. And so helmets are generally not being used very significantly. We're also seeing significant facial fractures, broken bones, and chest and abdominal trauma. And so when these patients come in with these sorts of accidents, we evaluate them as if they have been in a motorcycle or a car accident.
1: And what's that conversation like with a parent trying to explain just how severe these injuries are and the wide difference between these bikes? Because I think for a lot of parents, they might not understand. They might think e-bike, and they think maybe those rad power bikes that are, you know, carrying groceries and kids. But a lot of these kids that you see on the street are driving things that are a step below a dirt bike.
2: Yeah, and actually they are, for all intents and purposes, the e-motos are dirt bikes. I mean, that is how they're designed. They're actually styled that way. With the look of them, they're meant to mimic a dirt bike. And from a distance, you cannot tell the difference. And so it can be a little bit of an eye opener to parents to talk about the types of injuries they have in their children when they think that they just were on a bike. But it's because they're underestimating the power and the weight, the speed and the inability to for a young child to control a machine of this magnitude, particularly when they have being driven in the streets and they have no idea the rules of the road.
1: And are you guys seeing an uptick right now in injuries from e-bikes?
2: Yes, significantly. I mean, I would say over the last year, we've seen over a 50% increase in significant traumatic injuries in e-bikes. And nationwide, these numbers are reflected similarly. Some states are seeing closer to 80% increase over the year.
1: And what does that do to you? I mean, as a doctor that's got to treat these and you're dealing with young, vulnerable, impressionable people that might not fully understand what they're doing, how does that impact you? I mean, you're a parent yourself and you're seeing this happen over and over and over to people that might not have fully known what they were getting into.
2: Correct. Yeah, it's obviously very difficult as a emergency room physician to be treating kids who are injured. It's even harder to see these types of injuries that are very preventable. And I think the prevention really can come around education as to what age is safe to ride these bikes. Education prior to riding the bikes about street safety, the rules of the road, insisting that helmets are worn. And these are just things that I don't think many parents are thinking about, because I think they think of this as just a pedal bike, because some of them are pedal bikes. But like I mentioned, even some of the pedal bikes can reach speeds up to 20 miles an hour before you even need to pedal.
1: Wow. And I mean, what is safe in the city? You know, you're going through your neighborhood and the signs say 25 or even slower when you're going down your neighborhood streets. And I couldn't imagine 30 miles an hour, no helmet. And it's something we're seeing out there every day.
2: Yeah. I mean, it is absolutely similar to a motorcycle accident. I mean, 30 miles an hour on a street being thrown off of an e-moto, being hit by a car, there's virtually no difference between that and an actual motorcycle accident.
1: What would you say to parents? Like, what are the keys to tell your kid, if you're hearing this conversation, parents at home, you need to have this conversation with your kid. How do you start? What do you want to tell them?
2: Usually what I talk to them about is I say, well, look, if you're interested in having an e-bike for your kids, then you really need to know kind of what the rules are around these. There are different classes of these bikes. And the classes really pertain to, do they pedal or do they not pedal, and their maximum speed. I warn parents against augmenting these bikes in order to make them go faster or allowing their children to do so. I tell these parents we absolutely recommend helmets at every time when they're on these bikes. I talk to them about existing safety laws that they need to follow, and that these bikes really are not meant to be driven in the road as a motorized vehicle. And yet that is usually how they're being driven, which is why so many of these accidents are happening.
1: Dr. Prince, you've underlined that these things are not safe without a lot of precautions. Thank you for being here with us today.
2: Anytime. Thank you for having me.
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10: ABC News. I'm Dave Packer. As the Nepal-Tibet region continues to recover from that deadly flash flood, more miracle stories.
1: 10 days after a wall of ice, rock, and mud tore through a Himalayan valley, killing more than 1,300 victims, two more people have been rescued. And amid those rescue efforts, construction underway on a makeshift bridge to replace one of the many bridges destroyed in the flash floods. Nepalese officials say if the weather cooperates, it could be completed within 5 days. Alex Stone, ABC News, Los Angeles.
10: U.S. Envoy Steve Witkoff and Jared Kushner met today with Russia's leader, hoping to hammer out a deal and stall a full-scale invasion of Ukraine. The trip comes as both sides escalate aerial attacks more than 4.5 years after the Kremlin's invasion of its neighbor. Witkoff opened with praise and gratitude.
11: So, first of all, President Putin, thank you so much for having us.
10: A Russian readout of the meeting, calling it substantive, constructive, exceptionally candid, and conducted in a spirit of trust. Now, next tomorrow for Witkoff and Kushner, Kyiv, and a meeting with Ukrainian President Zelensky. A new escalation in the waters off Iran.
12: CENTCOM says an aircraft carrier and a guided missile destroyer successfully evaded multiple unprovoked Iranian attacks. No Americans were harmed, even as they were being fired at. The response, the U.S. Today firing an Iranian oil tankers, three of them described as part of a shadow network that funds the Iranian Revolutionary Guard.
10: ABC Stephen Portnoy. Southern Command says that U.S. forces boarded, evacuated, and then sunk what it called a multi-vessel floating refueling station in the eastern Pacific used to support drug smuggling. The people evacuated said to be transferred to Ecuadorian authorities, two similar operations taking place over the past week. The RNC now sharing several members of Trump's cabinet, including Secretary Scott Bessent, Todd Blanche, Robert F. Kennedy Jr. will speak at the party's two-day convention. 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
13: Many employees are taking a long weekend over Labor Day weekend, and some employers are wondering if things will return to normal on Tuesday. Seattle Public Schools and the Seattle Teachers Association reached a tentative agreement this last week, narrowly avoiding a strike scheduled for this last Wednesday. The teachers' union will vote on that agreement on September 11th. Washington State workers held a practice strike this last week as they continue to negotiate with the state for a new contract that expires on October 1st. State workers walked off the job for an hour on Monday to make a statement to state administrators. Boeing is set to return to the bargaining table with engineers and technical workers at the airplane manufacturer. The two sides are set to resume talks on Tuesday. Labor Day weekend is considered to be one of the largest travel weekends of the year, as many families are preparing to settle into the school year, and this weekend will be no different. Natalie Fahmy from Como News with the report.
14: The Port of Seattle predicts about 1 million people will take a flight in or out of SeaTac Airport this holiday weekend, while Washington State Ferries is expecting about 400,000 riders. On the roads, WashDOT says to expect heavy congestion on I-5, especially between Lacey and Tacoma.
13: Travelers in western Washington will feel the pain at the pump this weekend as gas prices have hit a record high. Petroleum producers have increased prices per gallon for the Labor Day weekend, and average gas prices in Seattle have climbed to $5.62 per gallon. Some areas are reporting gas prices over $6 a gallon for regular unleaded. The national average for a gallon of gas is $4.14, according to AAA, and the state average is $5.50 per gallon. Rates are expected to climb even after the Labor Day weekend. AAA says that gas rates are high in the state due to high state taxes, strict carbon regulations, and the global fuel supply. For Northwest News Radio, I'm E.S. Henry.
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13: A mix of sun and clouds around the Sound for the rest of the day today, with mild temperatures expected throughout the afternoon. High temperatures will stay close to 70 degrees, and the threat of rainfall sits at about 15% for the rest of the day.
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3: This week on the Northwest Politicast.
15: We'll take a closer look at the midterms that are just 2 months away, how the legislative races are shaping up, and why Republicans just cannot seem to win in Washington State.
16: I think of this as a function of people mistaking Twitter for reality. You have a lot of people who are spending a lot of time and effort sort of like owning the libs on social media instead of working toward getting 50% plus one at the ballot box.
15: And the latest on the war in Iran, though the administration thinks of it as something very different.
17: I wouldn't call it a war. Again, major combat operations lasted for about 6 weeks.
3: Now, here's Northwest News Radio's Jeff Pulcilla.
15: A lot to get to this week on the Northwest Politicast, but right now we want to take the temperature of the electorate. Specifically, we're talking about the legislative races as a new legislature will convene in January. And kind of the top line number that we've been looking at here is that Democrats may gain up to 5 seats in the state House of Representatives. Let's break down those numbers and much more with Paul Query, editor of the Washington Observer and friend of the Northwest Politicast. As always, thank you so much for joining us.
16: I'm happy to be with you, Jeff.
15: Let's talk about that number. We were talking before the show, as many as 5 seats the Democrats could gain. How are we basing that?
16: You know, we should sort of caveat this by saying that the general election electorate is not the same as the primary electorate. But, you know, the primary gives you a decent kind of roadmap of what the general might look like. And we're seeing in a couple of places Republicans in trouble where we kind of didn't expect them to be in trouble. And specifically, there are 4 Republicans in the 17th and 18th districts, which are down in the greater Vancouver area, stretching out a little bit toward central Washington. Those 4 are significantly underwater against Democratic challengers. And, you know, that's kind of a big surprise because that's traditionally pretty Republican territory. We were specifically surprised to see Representative Kevin Waters from Stevenson be behind because he's a widely respected and admired moderate and, you know, seems kind of tailored for his district, and he's trailing significantly.
15: So these are, as you say, traditionally Republican strongholds. What's different this time around?
16: The Republican brand has been kind of in decline in Washington in recent years. They haven't done well in statewide elections. They've been kind of gradually losing ground in the legislature. You know, the president is very unpopular here, and you've also had some demographic shifts sort of during and after COVID. There's a lot of in-migration into Southwest Washington from Oregon in particular, and that looks like it might have helped skew the electorate a little bit to the left.
15: How does that, and I'm getting a little sidetracked here because we're talking about the legislature, but we're also talking about one of the hotly contested races for Congress in the 3rd District as well. Is that expected to change things there?
16: I think that what that's going to do is just flush an enormous amount of get out the vote money into the 3rd Congressional District, which includes Vancouver and the rest of Southwest Washington. A lot of that money will come from Democratic groups defending Congresswoman Marie Glusenkamp-Perez. Get out the vote money tends to lift all of the candidates of that party. So to the extent that that money's lopsided in Glucksenkamp Perez's favor, that might help Democrats down the ticket.
15: Well, and she's got a pretty handy challenger, though, in John Braun. And before we get back to the legislative races, how is that race shaping up?
16: You know, he didn't play all that strongly. He had the right lane mostly to himself, and he got well less than 50% of the vote. You would think that Senator Braun, who's the Senate minority leader and kind of what you might think of as sort of a sane pre-Trump Republican, would appeal to the Republican moderates who kind of recoiled from the MAGA candidates of recent years. But, you know, it's possible that there's just been a structural shift and, you know, the Republicans aren't going to be able to bounce back.
15: We're talking with Paul Query, editor of the Washington Observer. And going back to the legislative races, you know, we talked about the House where the Democrats, as you say, the math is kind of shaping up to potentially gain 5 seats. But what about the state Senate?
16: Yeah, I mean, there's just not a lot of action in the state Senate this year. The race that we were watching most closely in terms of a Republican-Democrat square off is up in the 42nd in Whatcom County, where Senator Sharon Shoemake isn't seeking re-election. She's a Democrat. The Republican got, I think, 44% of the vote in the primary compared to two Democrats. The Democratic side was very, very close. It came down to just a handful of votes, and they split well over 50%. So, you know, if you project that forward, that kind of looks like the Democrats, you know, look likely to prevail there. And that was really kind of Republicans' best chance to pick up a seat in the Senate. Elsewhere, we just don't see anything, you know, changing hands, you know, in a kind of useful way. There's some folks who have retired, and so there'll be subtle ideological shifts in the caucuses. But in terms of the balance of power, I just don't think anything's going to move there.
15: As you mentioned a little bit earlier, Republicans have struggled in Washington State since pre-Trump. What can the GOP do to start winning elections again in Washington State?
16: You know, I mean, the Republican operative folks that I talk to, you know, are sort of like kind of gritting their teeth and sort of waiting for the Trump era to be over. I mean, you hear a lot of rhetoric on the right about Democrats overstepping by enacting the high earners income tax and other tax increases. But we have just seen very little, if any, political price paid by anyone who voted for any of that stuff. And I don't see any indication in the primary results that that's likely to change. In fact, it's more likely that some Democrats who voted against the income tax will lose to challengers from the left.
15: Well, we have to take a quick break. So that's a good tease point. But we'll be back with more of Paul Query, editor of the Washington Observer, on this episode of the Northwest Politicast right after this.
13: 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Your weekend weather forecast is coming up next on Northwest News Radio.
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13: Mostly cloudy skies in the area today with a 15% chance for some isolated rain showers later in the day. It'll stay a little bit humid for the rest of the day today as well, with high temperatures climbing up to near 70 degrees later on this afternoon.
15: Welcome back to the Northwest PolitiCast. I'm Jeff Pogel, and my guest this week, Paul Querrey, editor of the Washington Observer. Last segment, we were talking about a lot of the legislative races in Washington State. Democrats obviously have the winds at their back heading into the midterms, not only for Congress, but for the Washington State Legislature as well. But one of the big things that seems to be driving people to the polls for or against is Initiative 645. This is the repeal of the millionaire's tax or income tax, depending on how you want to describe it. Paul, how is this becoming a factor in these races?
16: Well, you know, I think it kind of remains to be seen. Thus far, the money in this race is mostly on the no side of that initiative, which is to say defenders of the income tax. There's a lot of big money, including some seven-figure checks from both regional and national labor unions that represent folks who figure to get paid with those tax dollars. And then there are a couple of committees that are pushing the repeal, including Let's Go Washington, which is sort of the main sponsor, and then a separate yes campaign that's got some, you know, what I think of as sort of some like interesting rich people money behind it. But thus far, that campaign is just not big enough to really execute a statewide initiative campaign of the type that we've seen in the past. At this point, it sort of makes the repeal the income tax campaign what you might think of as kind of a voter pamphlet campaign, which is you're just trusting people to read the ballot proposition and say, oh yeah, I want to get rid of that income tax. You know, it's not really clear that that's where voters are at this point. I've been keeping track of this pretty closely for the past few years, and I'm not aware that a single member of the legislature has been defeated over a tax vote since 2020. And there have been a lot of tax votes since 2020. And as you know, I've been doing this since the early 2000s in Washington. And, you know, it sort of looks like there's been kind of a sea change on this issue. I mean, it used to be that if folks could routinely in swing districts got routinely unelected for anything that even resembled a tax vote, and ballot measures that promised to cut anybody's taxes tended to pass easily.
15: We've talked so much in the past about how Washington loves to tax and loves to spend, and there's been significant pushback in years past. As you're saying, not right now, and obviously that's a little bit anecdotal, but do we have any polling on this issue that could really drill down and see some concrete numbers?
16: You know, we've seen some polling that's been released by the pro-income tax group, and so you've always got to take that with a grain of salt. And it indicates that this repeal measure is likely to fail. And the argument behind that, which is sort of supported by the vote on the capital gains tax a couple of years ago, is that there's now a requirement on the ballot that the fiscal impact for the state of any tax cut measure be sort of part of the ballot title that folks read as they're filling out their ballots. And there is some pretty substantial polling evidence from the recent past that that moves the electorate pretty significantly in favor of the tax.
15: And we've seen litigation over that on this particular initiative as well.
16: That's right. The Supreme Court, in a very closely divided ruling, it was actually 4-4 with one of the justices absent, decided not to take up a kind of an emergency stay to take that language off the ballot. Indicates that there might be a sort of ongoing legal fight over that particular requirement and whether it's constitutional, but it looks like it's going to stand on the ballot this year.
15: And if you take a step back and look at it this from a broader perspective, there's always been the joke that Washington, or specifically Seattle, but in this case, Washington in general, has never met a tax that it didn't like. And that really seems to be coming true, because we even saw the governor turn around on this, because when he was inaugurated, he said, yeah, we're not going to tax our way out of this fiscal crisis, but here we are raising taxes again.
16: Yeah, and I mean, the legislature was just not very interested in the governor's position on that. They were kind of at hold my beer and passed the largest tax increases in Washington history. And as I noted earlier, there doesn't seem to be any political payback in the short or medium term for any of those votes. So I think you got to expect that there's going to be more where that came from.
15: So if you're a conservative, or if you're a Republican in Washington state, as we kind of talked about in the last segment, kind of sidelined over the last several years, they have significant headwinds going into the midterms. Republicans and conservatives have typically gone the initiative route in the last couple of decades to try to enact some of their policies because they couldn't get it through the legislature. But it seems like that's no longer working for them either.
16: Yeah, and I think there's a couple of questions there. One is, like, has the electorate genuinely moved that far to the left so that the initiative doesn't act as a check in the way that it has in the past? And then I think there's also a question of execution. The Let's Go Washington initiatives from 2024, all but one of those initiatives that made it to the ballot failed. And you can sort of make an argument that the campaign was more than a little bit amateur hour, in the sense that they're trying to pass a bunch of unrelated or not particularly closely related issues with one campaign. Past ballot initiative campaigns that have been successful, what you tend to see is a ruthless laser focus on passing one particular issue or repealing one particular piece of legislation. And that campaign works really hard not to get tied up in partisan politics and not to drag in any kind of side issues. And we just don't see that with these campaigns. They're part of a sort of conservative ecosystem, you know, that likes to do things like pick a fight with the Seattle Times editorial board.
15: But how does that, I mean, if your goal is to win elections and pass your policy, how does that get you anywhere, whether it's the picking a fight with Seattle Times or whatever it happens to be? Because as we talked about previously, Let's Go Washington way behind in the money campaign as well.
16: Right. And I would argue that it doesn't help move you toward your goal. And I think of this as a function of people mistaking Twitter for reality, in the sense that you have a lot of people who are spending a lot of time and effort sort of like owning the libs on social media instead of working toward getting 50% plus one at the ballot box in November. You can own the libs as much as you want, but if you finish, you know, 49.999999% of the vote is not enough.
15: So it kind of goes back to what James Carville said so many years ago: winning is everything. I mean, you're not able to enact your policies if you lose on election day.
16: Yeah. And I think in particular, the ballot initiative is a blunt instrument, and it's traditionally been used to basically sort of beat the other side into submission when they've done something that's somewhat controversial or unpopular. But if you swing and miss, then what you tend to do is embolden the other side.
15: And it certainly seems like that's been happening over the last several years. We'll have to see if that plays out this November with repeal the income tax or millionaire's tax, depending on how you describe it. Paul Query, editor of the Washington Observer, thank you so much for your time and insight.
16: It's my pleasure, Jeff.
3: Coming up next,
15: we'll get the latest on the war in Iran. Don't call it a war.
3: When the Northwest Politicast continues after this.
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9: 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We'll see you there.
15: Welcome back to the Northwest Politicast. I'm Jeff Pogelow. Now to the Middle East. President Trump says the military was producing plenty of munitions and has far more than we could ever use. Mr. Trump called journalists who reported on shortages treasonous on social media. Reports come as the Iran war enters its 7th month. But is it a war? The vice president thinks so. Let's bring in ABC News White House correspondent Karen Travers. And Karen, what exactly did J.D. Vance say on Thursday?
26: Yeah, I mean, he really tried to downplay the war. He said simply, I wouldn't call it a war. He said right now there is no active shooting. He said he recognizes there have been places where things have flared up. I mean, it was this week where there were 2 different rounds of U.S. strikes on Iranian targets, and there have been multiple rounds of retaliation by the Iranians this week. But Vance said, the White House briefing, that major combat operations in the administration's view lasted for about 6 weeks. Remember, the president back at the start of this had predicted this would be a 4 to 6 week war. But, you know, in terms of how this will end, Vance put the onus on the Iranians. He said that they need to stop shooting at commercial ships. He didn't give a plan as to what the United States is doing or will do to stop, get Iran to stop shooting. He said, you're asking me a question like, when will the Iranians stop shooting at ships? The reality is, I don't know the answer to that question. And he notably, repeatedly refused to put any timeline on this conflict.
15: So what was the reaction in the room when Vance said this wasn't a war?
26: Yeah, I mean, it came late in the briefing, actually. And so there had already been many questions on a range of topics already asked. And I think this was the headline to come out of it, coming so late in the briefing. The reporter pushed him to explain how this timeline would work and how this squares with some of the comments from the president. And I think it was notable to compare this to what the president had said just the day before, where this conflict won't last too long. The president predicted it would end soon because he said he doesn't know how much more Iran can take and that they're not doing well at all. And Vance seemed to really put Iran in the driver's seat in terms of when this would wind down.
15: And then Saturday morning, the U.S. said it hit three Iranian oil tankers, including one near critical Karg Island. This after attempted attacks on Navy ships. So we'll have to see how all of this plays out. Meanwhile, Congressman James Walkinshaw, a Virginia Democrat who serves on the House Oversight, Military and Foreign Affairs Subcommittee, says the vice president's comments and news that troops are actually being ordered to stay longer in the region, the Trump administration has no strategy.
0: Unfortunately, because of the strategic failures of this administration, regime in Tehran is in a stronger strategic position than they were before the war started. So I don't see it ending with a victory or a good outcome from the American perspective because of Donald Trump's failures.
15: Now, 50,000 service members have been notified that they're either headed to the Middle East or having their deployments extended. And that'll do it for this episode of the Northwest Politicast. Thank you for spending part of your day with us and for following the discussions, debates, and decisions shaping politics and public policy across the Northwest. 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You can also share this episode with someone else who cares about the topics we discussed today. I'm Jeff Pogula. Thank you for listening, and we'll be back next week.
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10: ABC News, I'm Dave Packer. As the Nepal-Tibet region continues to recover from that deadly flash flood, more miracle stories.
15: 10 days after a wall of ice, rock, and mud tore through a Himalayan valley, killing more than 1,300 victims, 2 more people have been rescued. And amid those rescue efforts, construction underway on a makeshift bridge to replace one of the many bridges destroyed in the flash floods. Nepalese officials say if the weather cooperates, it could be completed within 5 days. Alex Stone, ABC News, Los Angeles.
10: U.S. envoy Steve Witkoff and Jared Kushner met today with Russia's leader, hoping to hammer out a deal and stall a full-scale invasion of Ukraine. Next stop for Witkoff and Kushner, Kyiv, and a meeting with Ukrainian President Zelensky. CENTCOM says an aircraft carrier and a guided missile destroyer successfully evaded multiple unprovoked Iranian attacks. No Americans were harmed in response to U.S. Today firing at 3 Iranian oil tankers. This is ABC News.
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13: There are labor disputes over Labor Day in Western Washington, and some employees in the area are concerned where union talks and negotiations will go after the weekend. Employees for the state of Washington and for Boeing have contract talks scheduled over the next 2 weeks, and the Seattle school system has a tentative agreement with teachers in the district. End of summer travel is expected to cause congestion around Puget Sound this weekend as record numbers of commuters and travelers get one last trip in before school begins for most families. More than 1 million people are expected to pass through SeaTac Airport this weekend, and the ferry system is anticipating more than 400,000 riders over the Labor Day weekend. Gas prices have hit a record high this weekend as producers have increased prices per gallon for the Labor Day holiday. Average gas prices in Seattle have climbed to $5.62 per gallon and have been reported over $6 per gallon in some locations. 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
12: Don't go anywhere. 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
13: A mix of sun and clouds around the Sound for the rest of the day today, with mild temperatures expected throughout the afternoon. High temperatures will stay close to 70 degrees, and the threat of rainfall sits at about 15% for the rest of the day.
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28: This is America This Week from Westwood One, a recap of the top stories from the week gone by. 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
29: Iran attacks U.S. assets in the Persian Gulf after claims U.S. airstrikes hit a wedding in Iran, killing at least five. I'm John Stolness in Washington.
30: The jury foreperson in the Lindsey Clancy murder trial in Massachusetts says they're deadlocked over one juror.
31: One juror or 11?
30: I'm Ed Donahue.
31: Destructive impacts of a lingering tropical system in Texas and Louisiana. I'm Clayton Neville.
32: The Labor Department says U.S. job openings rose slightly to 7.3 million in July. Marcela Sanchez, Washington.
28: Flash flooding sends hikers in the Grand Canyon running for their lives. Julie Walker has details. A mass shooting in Minneapolis leaves three dead, including the shooter.
33: The U.S. Mint started selling a special gold-finish $1 coin. I'm Ben Thomas.
28: All ahead on America This Week. You're listening to America This Week. I'm John Trout. Iran is accusing the United States of launching military strikes that they claim hit a wedding party in their country, killing at least five people and wounding dozens. John Stolness reports Iran responded by attacking U.S. military assets in the region.
29: In a speech at the White House Rose Garden, President Trump praised Defense Secretary Pete Hegseth for the U.S. military's attacks on Iran's radar systems and mine-laying assets over the last few days.
34: You did a good job last night in Iran, by the way. You knocked the hell out of them. Very good.
29: But the Iranian Red Crescent said in addition to the five people killed in the wedding party as part of those strikes, nearly 70 were injured. A CENTCOM spokesperson said he was aware of reports of civilian casualties, but that the U.S. military never targets civilians. No Western aid group has been able to confirm those numbers. Iran attacked U.S. forces in Jordan, the United Arab Emirates, and Kuwait in response. While no U.S. casualties were reported in these attacks, Commerce Secretary Howard Lutnick incorrectly claimed to Fox News no U.S. service members have been killed in the war.
35: I think the way the president is playing Iran, right, there's not, there haven't been American deaths. It's really just an economic choke out.
29: In fact, 18 U.S. service members have died as a result of the hostilities. Saudi Arabia claims Iran attacked an oil tanker owned by their national shipping company in the Hormuz Strait, killing two Latino sailors on board. Speaking to reporters in the Oval Office, Trump maintains the U.S. controls the strait.
34: We are bringing lots of boats out every day with millions of barrels of oil.
29: Trump proclaimed on Truth Social that since the U.S. controls the strait, it should be renamed the Trump Strait. Later in the Oval Office, he downplayed the post to reporters, saying he was...
34: I was just thrown out there.
29: Treasury Secretary Scott Bessent tells Newsmax the U.S. is strangling Iran economically.
36: The goal here isn't necessarily to collapse the regime. Could happen. Maybe the people will
0: they rise up, 100% inflation, lines, the military not being paid.
29: The president did tell reporters he brought up price gouging with oil executives on Tuesday when they visited the White House. The average price for a gallon of gas nationwide is $4.12. It was $3.19 a year ago. John Stolness, Washington.
2: A government whistleblower says the Postal Service effort to comply with President Trump's mail balloting executive order is rushed and sloppy, and that's raising red flags both for states, which heavily rely on mail-in voting, and in Congress. Washington correspondent Sagar Magani reports that California Congressman Ted Lieu says the White House has an agenda with mail-in ballots, while House Speaker Mike Johnson says the Postal Service is simply doing its job.
3: The Trump administration is going to try to suppress your vote, doing the obstacles in front of you. Find a way around it. If you don't get a mail-in ballot, go vote in person. Make sure you vote early. If you discover you're not registered to vote, well, go register to vote. You can go check right now if you're registered to vote. Make sure that you go vote. That's the best way to stick it to the administration that's trying to keep you from voting.
4: I mean, the idea that they should be involved to make sure that there are valid votes being mailed and registered and cast should not be a controversial notion. But every time there's a move to try to do this, Democrats throw a fit or file a lawsuit. I mean, you should ask yourself, what about the motivation? If you don't want a free and fair election, you should be questioned.
5: A U.S. Postal Service whistleblower says the agency's work to comply with President Trump's mail ballot order is rushed and sloppy.
34: Well, there is. They're out of the fit. North Carolina is great. It's a great place. I won it all three times. They do some mail-in ballots. But basically, they ruled on the legitimacy and the way we want to make them legitimate. And it was a great ruling for the Republicans.
5: The whistleblower statement released by Democratic Senator Richard Blumenthal contends the Postal Service is set to launch an error-riddled computerized system that could lead to huge numbers of mail ballots being rejected. Blumenthal says it's designed to disenfranchise millions of Americans before the midterm elections. The system's part of the president's executive order limiting mail voting. A federal judge has temporarily blocked it, and the order may ultimately be back before the Supreme Court. Sagar Magani, Washington.
2: A week of jury deliberations have left all parties in the Lindsey Clancy murder trial at wit's end, as it appears a single juror is preventing the Massachusetts jury from reaching a unanimous decision. Ed Donahue reports the judge on Thursday, who has spurned a defense lawyer's request to move the juror, has threatened to announce a mistrial.
30: The jury foreperson in the Lindsey Clancy murder trial in Massachusetts says they're deadlocked over one juror. Defense attorney Kevin Reddington mentioned to Judge William Sullivan a note from the foreperson.
8: If we come back here in a half an hour with a mistrial because of a juror that has just spurned the instructions of this court, it's a shame. It's a real shame. And that's why I object to the court's ruling. I request that we have further inquiry. I request that my motion is to remove this juror that refuses to listen to your instruction on reasonable doubt.
30: Clancy is accused of killing her three young children. Judge Sullivan said no.
9: I don't feel that it is proper for me to side with one side or the other of the deliberations. I don't feel it's appropriate for me to say I agree with one juror or the 11.
30: The jury has said twice they were at an impasse.
10: We have the note from the jury. There's no way to determine what the deliberations are, who's correct, who's incorrect, nor should we

0: understanding and satisfies your reason and judgment as jurors who are sworn to act conscientiously on the evidence. This is what we mean by proof beyond a reasonable doubt. All right. And with that, I'm going to ask you to resume your deliberations.
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2: I'm John Trout. Heavy rain from Tropical Depression Edward is causing major flooding in parts of Texas and Louisiana. From the Lone Star State, here's correspondent Clayton Neville.
7: Edward made landfall as a tropical storm near Johnson Bayou, Louisiana on Tuesday. Its sense has weakened, but is still dumping torrential rain on parts of southeast and central Texas. Authorities rescued people from homes, roads, and assisted living facilities over the last 2 days.
8: Woken up by the wind.
7: This woman lives in Livingston, Texas, and told KHOU-TV the rain came in a hurry.
8: And then when my husband called me, then I got up, it wasn't even flooded. The ditches were, it was nothing like this. And then maybe like around 9:30, flooded, just everything flooded. So it just happened fast, really fast.
7: As the storm moved north, it packed maximum sustained winds of 25 miles per hour. Total rainfall along the storm's path forecast from 5 to 10 inches, with some inland totals as high as 22 inches.
9: Follow guidance from local officials. They'll know the most about what's going on the ground there, what roads may be blocked, or what rescue centers may exist, or what evacuation orders may or may not be issued.
7: So, Texas Governor Greg Abbott.
9: Saving lives is the most important thing that we can do. It's essential that individuals take upon themselves their own personal safety and stay away from rising water.
7: Parts of Hardin County, 18 to 20 inches of rain fell over 2 days, up to 21 inches in parts of the greater Beaumont area. Over 70,000 customers statewide lost power, about 30,000 of those in the Beaumont area. Some schools and offices were closed. Rain expected to wrap up in eastern Texas this morning as the system moves further inland and continues to weaken. I'm Clayton Neville.
2: Job openings in the United States improved for the latest report from the month of July, but hiring did not. Correspondent Marcela Sanchez explains the Labor Department's July job openings report.
10: The Labor Department says U.S. job openings rose slightly to 7.3 million in July, a sign the labor market remains sturdy despite higher costs that are squeezing household budgets. The department's job openings and labor turnover survey also showed that layoffs fell.

0: but so did the number of people quitting their jobs. The unemployment rate remains at a low 4.1%, and the number of people signing up for unemployment benefits has come in low week after week. The Labor Department will release its August hiring and unemployment numbers on Friday. Marcela Sanchez, Washington.
1: Three people are dead, including the gunman, and at least six others were injured in a mass shooting Wednesday afternoon in downtown Minneapolis. Three police officers were injured while responding to the scene, including two who were struck by gunfire at a high-rise apartment building when they confronted the shooter. Officers followed the sound of gunfire to an upper floor of the building, reporting that the shooting began as a domestic incident between the shooter and one of the shooting victims. The police officers then became the target for the shooter. Police identified the suspected shooter as 35-year-old Carlton Neal Johnson. WCCO-TV in Minneapolis reports that the shooter died of a self-inflicted gunshot wound and also reports that while officials do not know a motive in the shooting, sources say the suspect had been evicted from his apartment hours before the shooting began. Two people, including a chiropractor from Texas, are confirmed dead, and the search continues in the Grand Canyon following flash flooding that came without warning. Correspondent Julie Walker reports on just how fast the situation can turn from peaceful hiking to a race for your life.
2: Dealing with areas that are in canyons, and when you get stronger storms that come through and can drop heavy rainfall, that can very quickly create dangerous situations. We had, you know, a few storms go over the Grand Canyon and it created a saturated environment. And then just a stronger storm was able to create even more rainfall. So it just led to a more hazardous flash flooding.
3: Hiker Dan Evans was at Bright Angel Campground in the Grand Canyon Saturday when deadly flash floods from a monsoon hit.
4: And I could see about 5 to 6 inches of water flowing around my tent. The whole campsite just flooded. There was just nowhere for the water to go.
3: He and others began the dangerous hike out. Some were able to pack up. Others fled with the clothes on their backs.
4: I'm just keeping my eyes upstream, just praying that a wall of water isn't coming towards us. We had just seen everyone had just seen the videos of the Nepal floods.
3: Evan says as they were crossing a bridge, the Colorado River was raging beneath them.
4: The Colorado River was just a mass of logs, moving water. We saw a shelter flow down the river. I've never seen anything like it. It was just incredible. And yeah, crossing that bridge, there was also a fear for lightning. There was a lot of lightning at the time, and we're standing on a metal bridge going back and forth. Just everything about the situation was frightening. There was a literal cabin floating down the river.
3: Rangers had to evacuate hikers by helicopter.
4: It was like you see in the movies. She's like, are you ready to go? Are you okay? And they put her hand on my back and ran me over to the helicopter and threw me in there.
3: Rescuers are still searching for several missing hikers while confirming two deaths. I'm Julie Walker.
1: A massive search for a missing 5-year-old girl on the South Carolina coast ended with the discovery of her body in a lake. And now her parents, who went to Tennessee, are under arrest. Details from correspondent Rich Johnson.
5: It started with a 911 call on Sunday to Georgetown County, South Carolina.
6: My little 5-year-old girl is very autistic, just at stake.
5: John Hayes made the call about 5-year-old Sailor Hayes, who was prone to wandering away from her caregivers.
7: Get more information from me, though, okay?
6: I need to look for her. I can't give anyone.
8: You need to guard the water.
6: Yeah, I need to go look at the water. I've got to look around, ma'am. I don't mean to be disrespectful, but I got to find her.
5: The 911 audio obtained by WCIV in Charleston. After hundreds of volunteers searched the area, Georgetown County Sheriff Carter Weaver confirmed the worst on Monday.
9: The body of Miss Sailor Hayes has been found. We found her at about 9:40 this morning, located in the water behind the house.
5: Then on Tuesday, John Hayes and his wife Jordan were arrested in eastern Tennessee and now await extradition to South Carolina. For the moment, they only face child endangerment charges. Sailor was supposed to be wearing a small locator device provided to the family by Project Lifesaver. John Hayes allegedly told searchers about that, and they obtained the frequency of her device and tried to detect it. But Sailor's transmitter was found at the family home in Virginia, not at their vacation rental. I'm Richard Johnson.
1: The winner of the Massachusetts primary and the face of the new U.S. coin when America This Week continues after these messages.
8: Man, I love this place. I've been surfing here since I was a kid. Now, seeing my grandson out on the water, it means everything to me. Watching him and taking in the blue waves, the sea breeze, the blurry horizon.
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14: 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I'm John Trout.
15: Senator Ed Markey has fended off a challenge from Congressman Seth Moulton in the Massachusetts Democrat primary for Senate. Moulton, a 47-year-old who served in the House for 6 terms, lodged a generational change campaign against the 80-year-old Markey, who has spent most of his life on Capitol Hill, serving 40 years in the House, and now seeking his 3rd 6-year term in the Senate, and won his race against Moulton by a landslide. The primary was one of several this cycle in which younger challengers have targeted longtime Democrat lawmakers. Markey will now face Republican John Deaton, who ran unopposed in the Massachusetts GOP Senate primary. It's not a paper bill, but it is currency that you can use. Correspondent Ben Thomas reports there's a new $1 coin available, and it bears the picture of President Trump.
16: The U.S. Mint started selling a special gold-finish $1 coin, struck, it says, to honor 250 years of great American heritage. The tail side features the Great Seal of the United States, while heads is President Trump's face staring straight at the holder. Liberty written across the top, and 1776, 2026 below. The coin's drawn criticism for something Treasury Secretary Scott Bessent acknowledged in May.
17: At present, no living person can be on U.S. currency.
16: However, the Treasury Secretary does have authority to authorize special coins, and the Trump dollar can be used as legal tender. Still, it does cost more than $1. I'm Ben Thomas.
15: That's our show for today. America This Week is produced by Jeff McKay. I'm John Trout. This is Westwood One.
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28: There I was in my business suit, all dressed up, just uptight as I could possibly be. And I don't remember much of what was said at that first AA meeting. It was more the feeling of the meeting itself.
29: That's what has kept me going. I know it works, and I see the people ahead of me with more sobriety. I see how happy they are, and I want that. I want that too.
30: 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It's a richer life to live.
28: That's exactly what Alcoholics Anonymous does. It teaches us how to live without drinking. It teaches us how to have fun and really enjoy life without drinking.
12: ABC News. I'm Dave Packer. In an attempt to jumpstart stalled peace talks between Russia and Ukraine, U.S. Envoy Steve Witkoff and Jared Kushner met with Russian President Vladimir Putin at the Kremlin on Saturday. Witkoff opened with praise and gratitude, especially for the recent release of Bob Gilman, the American held in Russia for the last 4 years, that was recently released.
31: Thank you. President Trump sends you his best wishes. The Gilman family is incredibly indebted to you and thanks you very, very much for Bob Gilman being allowed to come home.
12: Putin and Ukrainian President Volodymyr Zelensky agreed to pause strikes on each other's capitals while talks took place. Kushner and Witkoff will be in Ukraine's capital, Kyiv, Sunday. The U.S. says it destroyed or disabled 3 Iranian oil tankers after Iran launched ballistic missiles towards an American aircraft carrier and destroyer. CENTCOM says neither U.S. ship was hit and no American service members were injured. This after
32: President Trump declaring the conflict with Iran is, quote, small potatoes, defending his vice president, who would not call it a war.
33: Can you explain to the American people, if this is not a war, what exactly is it?
34: Well, I'll tell you what, a lot of people don't call it a war. I call it a military conflict because it's small potatoes for us. It's not a big thing.
32: 18 service members have died in the war the president said would only last 4 to 6 weeks. More than 6 months in, nearly 800 have been wounded.
12: ABC's Rachel Scott. Part of the ceiling at the Kennedy Center in Washington collapsed during heavy rain. Nobody hurt, but the building's grand foyer has been closed through the weekend while officials assess the damage. For a tail end of the summer travel season, folks are looking for fresh air and wide open spaces. Travel expert Gabe Sagale has more.
35: I think a lot of folks are gravitating away from larger cities. A lot of the vacation rental companies are reporting that 90% of searches on their sites are for rural destination, coastal and mountain getaways.
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37: Many employees are taking a long weekend over Labor Day weekend, and some employers are wondering if things will return to normal on Tuesday. Seattle Public Schools and the Seattle Teachers Association reached a tentative agreement this last week, narrowly avoiding a strike scheduled for this last Wednesday. The teachers union will vote on that agreement on September 11th. Washington state workers held a practice strike this last week as they continue to negotiate with the state for a new contract that expires on October 1st. State workers walked off the job for an hour on Monday to make a statement to state administrators. Boeing is set to return to the bargaining table with engineers and technical workers at the airplane manufacturer. The two sides are set to resume talks on Tuesday. Labor Day weekend is considered to be one of the largest travel weekends of the year, as many families are preparing to settle into the school year, and this weekend will be no different. Natalie Fahmy from Como News with the report.
0: The Port of Seattle predicts about a million people will take a flight in or out of SeaTac Airport this holiday weekend, while Washington State Ferries is expecting about 400,000 riders. On the roads, WashDOT says to expect heavy congestion on I-5, especially between Lacey and Tacoma.
37: Travelers in western Washington will feel the pain at the pump this weekend as gas prices have hit a record high. Petroleum producers have increased prices per gallon for the Labor Day weekend, and average gas prices in Seattle have climbed to $5.62 per gallon. Some areas are reporting gas prices over $6 a gallon for regular unleaded. The national average for a gallon of gas is $4.14, according to AAA, and the state average is $5.50 per gallon. Rates are expected to climb even after the Labor Day weekend. AAA says that gas rates are high in the state due to high state taxes, strict carbon regulations, and the global fuel supply. For Northwest News Radio, I'm E.S. Henry.
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37: We'll see mostly cloudy skies around the area today, and there is still a slight possibility for some afternoon rain showers. About a 15% chance for some isolated rainfall stands for the rest of the day. High temperatures today near 70 will climb a little bit by the time that we get into Sunday, with an expected high around 75 degrees by the time we hit Labor Day. Otherwise, light winds and a bit of humidity. All in all, a pleasant day around the Sound. Enjoy your weekend.
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3: It's the weekend, and the Strait of Hormuz is still a dangerous place to be. We start here. The U.S. hits Iranian coastal positions yet again, and this time Iran is responding.
4: They're retaliating against U.S. targets or U.S. partners in the region.
3: In the middle of all of this, a key army official has resigned. We'll explain why. The war had already rattled global markets. Now there's a full-blown sell-off.
5: It's really a signal for borrowing costs across the economy.
3: I'm not talking about stocks either. The real worries underpinning it all. And these countries aren't at war at all, but that's not stopping Russia.
6: Hybrid attacks, which have been linked back to the Russian security services.
3: Inside the booming industry of saboteurs for hire. From ABC News, this is Start Here Weekend. I'm Brad Milkey. For a while, it seemed like the U.S. and Iran were done launching attacks on each other. A potential peace deal was on the table. Well, those days are long gone. Those negotiations fell apart. And now, they're back at it. This week, the U.S. launched attacks on Iran multiple times over the course of just a few days. Now Iran is firing back. Let's bring in ABC senior Pentagon reporter Louis Martinez. Louis, what is the latest on these strikes?
7: Well, Brad, I think what we're seeing here is once again the United States saying that if they see any provocative action on the part of Iran in the Strait of Hormuz, the United States is going to carry out attacks against Iran. And that's what we've seen. We've seen what appear to be sustained attacks against Iranian positions along the Strait of Hormuz, that coastline from which they've launched missiles and drones. And what we saw earlier this week was that the United States said that they had targeted the rocket launchers along that coastline that were being prepared, they said, to essentially fire sea mines towards the Strait of Hormuz. That's when they took action. Now, why is that significant? Well, it's because last week, CENTCOM announced that they had demined the entire Strait of Hormuz.
8: We have successfully cleared sea mines in the Strait's international shipping lanes that were laid months ago by Iran's Islamic Revolutionary Guard Corps.
7: So when they saw this indication that Iran was going to try to do this yet again, that's when we saw the first round of strikes. And then that triggered an Iranian retaliation. Now, that's something that we had definitely grown accustomed to, because back in July, when the United States resumed its airstrikes, we saw the back and forth, the back and forth, the salvos between the United States hitting Iranian targets and then Iran retaliating.
3: Retaliating, Louis, by the way, not against like U.S. homeland, right? Like Iran has to retaliate against like things in the Middle East or in the Strait there.
7: Exactly. What they're doing is they're retaliating against U.S. targets or U.S. partners in the region. And on Sunday, that first retaliation was targeted towards U.S. bases in Jordan, as well as Jordanian military targets. And what we've seen from the president himself has been very tough language, that he's not going to sit by and wait for Iran to target commercial shipping again or to target U.S. forces in the region.
3: Right. Jordan said they were able to intercept some of these missiles. The U.S. said they were intercepting missiles coming near their base. In the middle of all this, Louis, like my mind also goes to the men and women in uniform who are looking to their leaders for orders. But we found out earlier this week that the Army's top official, Army Secretary Dan Driscoll, resigned. Do we know why?
7: Well, there had been tensions going on for quite some time with Defense Secretary Pete Hegseth. Now, as we've seen, Hegseth has intervened in the promotions of certain senior officers to the general officer level. Some of those promotions were stopped.
9: For too long, we've promoted too many uniformed leaders for the wrong reasons, based on their race, based on gender quotas.
7: We've also seen Hegseth be highly involved in the Army's senior ranks because he fired the Army's top general, General Randy George, back in April. We've seen that he sidelined other senior officers like General James Mingus, who was slated to be the next commander of CENTCOM when he was the Army's number two officer, and then he went into retirement. And this is a pattern that we've seen where Hegseth has interjected himself into across the military services. I think it's now more than two dozen senior officers that Hegseth has sidelined or fired across all of the military services. And some of the new reporting that we have is that Driscoll actually warned the White House that Hegseth's actions were actually not helpful and were creating problems within the force for the Army in terms of its readiness. And he wanted to raise awareness to the White House, and he did so. So it's actually been a parlor game for quite some time here in Washington. When was Dan Driscoll going to resign? We saw initially reports, oh, by the end of the year. Oh, it could be weeks. And then it just happened on Monday.
3: But then I guess I'm wondering, like, how significant is that? Because I don't know what a lot of these, you know, I know the Secretary of Defense, right? But like the Secretary of this and the underacting Secretary of that, I don't always know how practically important they are in like the midst of a war effort. How significant would, like, is there a leadership vacuum at the top? And what does that look like?
7: No, that's a really good question, Brad, because when we say Secretary of the Army, most people don't exactly know what it means. It means that you are the civilian leader of the Army, just like the Navy has a Secretary of the Navy. Their counterparts are the Chief of Staff of the Army. You have the Chief of Naval Operations. Those are the senior military people. But they are not the military commanders in the field. So what's going on with the battles with Iran right now, that is being led by the four-star commander, Admiral Brad Cooper, who is the head of U.S. Central Command, CENTCOM. But the training, the equipping, the readiness levels for all of those forces that are under Cooper's command, those come from the Army and the Navy. And though it is those senior secretaries, it is those military officers who are in charge of those services, their job is to make sure that there are enough sailors, enough soldiers, enough airmen available for the combatant commanders. When you see sustained military operations against Iran, what you see is a strain. You see a strain of deployment of forces, the deployment of equipment. Is there enough equipment? Well, we've all been talking about the lack of air defense missiles, right?
3: Right.
7: And well, that's something that really actually kind of falls under the Army, because it's Army soldiers that are firing those Patriot missiles or those THAAD missiles. So there's a lot at play here. It's not about Driscoll commanding forces. He can't. He's a civilian. It's not about the top military officer in the Army commanding forces. They're not. They're just making sure that everybody's trained and equipped. But when you have these sustained military operations against Iran, that's something that's really important.
3: Yeah, I was going to say, also, there was the firing of the Army Chief of Staff as well. So, again, just big leadership gaps at this moment of a hot war. Louis Martinez covering the Pentagon. Thank you.
7: Thanks, Brad.
3: So recently, I've been trying to wrap my mind around the bond market and how recent fluctuations have completely rattled economists around the globe. You see, all the time, governments are asking people around the world to give them loans. They offer bonds. If your economy looks good, your government can probably get away with just offering a tiny amount of interest back on that loan. If your economy is shakier, however, probably got to pay higher interest rates to make up for that risk. Otherwise, no one wants to buy your bonds. And the reason I've been studying this so intently is because our business team at ABC has told me, if you really want to catch an economy turning, you don't watch stocks or employment numbers. You want to watch the bond market. And this week, the global bond market was on a roller coaster, one of its most tumultuous periods in years. And this stuff has the power to affect every part of your financial future. When we get back, ABC's Elizabeth Scholze is going to join us to explain what it all means. That's after the break.
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0: We'll see a mix of sun and clouds around the Sound for the rest of the day today, and the chance for rain this afternoon has been dropped to about 15%. So there is a slight possibility of some light showers, and temperatures are expected to stay right around 70 degrees. More of the same as we make our way through the weekend. High temperatures on Sunday will stay in the mid-70s, with mostly clear skies expected by the time we hit Labor Day. All in all, a pleasant day. Enjoy your weekend.
3: Welcome back to Start Here Weekend from ABC News. I'm Brad Milkey. Before the break, we were talking about the week that bond markets have had. We're joined by ABC's Elizabeth Schulze. Elizabeth, I've been trying to figure this out, man, but you were not here the day that I was pinging everyone in our business department being like, why do I care about bonds again? Maybe you can help explain this to me. What is the deal with bonds right now, and why have they gone so crazy?
5: We are seeing record moves in the bond market globally right now, Brad. We have seen what is basically a sell-off in the global bond market, which means investors are selling government debt, which means that their prices are going down, but their interest rates are going up. The way that bonds work is that prices go down, yields go up. That's sort of this inverse relationship you've got there. So what we're seeing because of this global bond market sell-off is interest rates are spiking. The rates on government debt that's owned in the US or Japan or other countries are the highest they've been in decades. And that is a really big deal because those borrowing costs, those interest rates really ripple throughout the economy. You're absolutely right. That is sort of the number, that is the metric that a lot of investors on Wall Street and policymakers look at when they look at what is the health of the economy. They look at that 10-year treasury note, that bond, to say, are things looking good or not? And right now, I might tell you, things aren't looking that great.
3: And what is it that made the difference this week? Was it Iran or what?
5: Yeah, the biggest catalyst has been Iran and the concern that as oil prices have spiked again, because we've seen this re-escalation of the Iran war, that's going to lead to higher inflation, higher prices for longer. So you're seeing this repricing in the bond market on this assumption that inflation could be higher because oil prices are up again. And as we've seen, Brad, over the past, 6 months, it's not just oil prices. That trickles into prices across the rest of the economy, shipping, transportation, food.
3: Right.
5: And the risk is that this stubbornly high inflation that, frankly, the U.S. has been battling for years now is going to get worse because of persistently high oil prices going up more.
3: But then that means that you're saying then it's not just like bond prices go, because I don't have bonds, right? And yet when the bond interest rates start going up, that's when what other interest rates on your car, on your mortgages, stuff like that starts going up as well. It's all related.
5: It's really a signal for borrowing costs across the economy. So think about mortgage rates, for example. That's the biggest loan that most people ever take out in their life. We now see mortgage rates at the highest level in more than a year. They're closing in on 7% for the average 30-year fixed mortgage. That is a direct response to this concern that prices are going to be higher and we're going to have longer term interest rates higher. You also have credit card rates going up. That's, those interest rates change. They're about 20% on average for a credit card interest rate. That is a huge amount of money you're paying in interest if you're carrying a balance, you're not paying off your balance every month. Plus, you've got the fact that companies borrow money in order to pay their staff, pay for expenses. So when they're paying more interest, that means less money for those other things. And then the big kind of impact here, and also one of the underlying reasons beyond the inflation concerns, Brad, that we're seeing, especially longer dated bonds, which bear with me here, kind of those longer term bond yields go higher, are concerns about the government's ability to pay off its own debt.
3: Oh, this is why we talk about 30-year bonds or something. That
5: exactly.
3: Would the government actually default on something like that? Is that what they're wondering?
5: That is a growing concern in the market right now.
3: Wow.
5: And it's something that that's been simmering for a while. But now that the government's debt is $40 trillion plus, those interest payments, the money that the government is paying its investors, you, if you own a government bond, that's going up because interest rates are going up. And those interest payments are really adding up. And a lot of investors are looking at that. They're saying, wow, the U.S. government is paying more on interest right now than on defense, on the defense budget, on Medicaid. That is really kind of putting into question the ability of the government to ultimately pay back its debts. And it's also why we're seeing this concern among investors to say, if I'm going to actually own government bonds, I need to get higher rates back because it's risky. And I'm more concerned about this than I was, even a few months ago, definitely a couple of years ago.
3: So how is the U.S. dealing with that then? Because I know that like the G20 took place earlier this week. All the finance ministers got together in Asheville, North Carolina. So how is the Trump administration planning on addressing this?
5: Well, we've heard Treasury Secretary Scott Bessent really play down any concerns about the bond market. He says everything's fine. The U.S. is in strong shape. The economy is in strong shape. He's dismissed concerns about inflation overall. At the same time, the Treasury Secretary has announced pretty extraordinary moves to try to basically lower these rates that we're seeing on government debt. Starting this month, the Treasury plans to buy some of its own bonds back. That's, you know, normal procedure. You kind of have this mechanics in the market where you're constantly buying and selling. That's normal. But this move to telegraph, you know, we are intentionally going to buy bonds, and what a lot of investors see is a move to try to lower interest rates, because, by the way, we know that's something that President Trump likes, is lower interest rates. That is put into question Scott Bessent's credibility a little bit. In fact, well-known investors who are closely tied to Bessent have said, don't do that. Let the market speak. The market, the bond market, investors should be the one dictating what these rates are, not the Treasury Department trying to manipulate them. A lot of other market forces at play here, Brad. At the same time that some investors are selling government bonds, they're choosing to buy company bonds for tech companies, for example, that are trying to issue debt right now because they're spending a lot on AI. And some investors are saying, actually, my money is safer with Google paying me back if I lend them money than the U.S. government. So the big picture is that borrowing costs are going up for consumers and for businesses. That has the potential to slow down overall spending in the economy. It is a big overhang on the global economy right now. This is not just happening in the U.S. This is happening in a lot of other countries, too.
3: All right. Elizabeth Schulze, really helpful. Thank you so much.
5: Thank you, Brad.
2: Now, as one war rages on in the Middle East, another rages in Ukraine. And yet there are fronts on that war that extend far beyond Eastern Europe. German leaders announced that Russia has been sneaking around within its borders. The Kremlin, they claim, even sent a drone laden with explosives to one of its busiest airports. ABC's foreign correspondent Tom Sufi Burgess here. Tom, I'm sorry, there are drones with explosives hanging around a German airport? What is going on?
6: This was about a month ago, Brad, at Leipzig Airport, Eastern Germany, August the 4th, a major security scare when officials on the airfield discovered a drone packed with explosives, and it was just a few yards away from a Ukrainian cargo aircraft.
3: Wow.
6: The airport went into lockdown. All of the runways were closed. Leipzig Airport is used by the US military and other NATO militaries to ship equipment, and a lot of that equipment ends up in Ukraine. Now, the drone was disabled. There was a bomb disposal unit that came onto the airfield. There was even a robot used to disable that device. What the German government has now said quite clearly, it's pointed the finger of blame very squarely at the Russian government and the Russian security services.
19: Zusammen betrachtet,
20: taken together, police investigations, crime patterns, and intelligence reveal Russian responsibility for the attempted attack at Leipzig Airport.
6: They've said that the components on that explosive drone, I mean, it looked like an off-the-shelf drone that we've seen used a lot in the war in Ukraine, but they said, the Germans, that basically the components on that drone, the type of explosives used, also the modus operandi used in this alleged plot to potentially try and blow up that Ukrainian cargo aircraft, all bore the hallmarks of Russian drones and explosives used in previous operations, and the modus operandi was consistent with previous Russian operations in Europe, these type of sabotage attacks, and also the drone was consistent with drones used in the war in Ukraine.
3: Wait, so they're basically saying this is not the first time we've seen something like this? Because that, I mean, that would be a huge deal if the Russians deployed an explosive drone on an American airport. How widespread is this becoming?
6: Well, it was definitely the first time that a drone packed with explosives was potentially targeting aircraft at an airport in Europe. It is definitely not the first time by any stretch of the imagination that we've had sabotage plots and what the European governments call hybrid attacks, which have been linked back to the Russian security services. When I say hybrid attacks, hybrid warfare. It can be arson attacks. We've seen multiple arson attacks in European countries. For example, in 2025, arson attacks against a property belonging to the former British Prime Minister. We also saw an arson attack in 2024, which destroyed a shopping centre in the Polish capital, Warsaw. These attacks have all been linked back to Russia. The hybrid warfare can really be very low-level attacks, expressions of hate speech, anti-Semitism, Islamophobia. We've had incidences like that here in France, which are designed to sow hatred, destabilize European countries, which are allied to Ukraine and clearly kind of enemy number one for Moscow these days.
19: That's what I was going to ask you, Tom, is why Russia is doing this. It sounds like it's kind of like playing the long game. But also, who is carrying out these attacks? Because unlike the rest of Europe, like there's not free, like Russians can't just walk across the border into these countries. So is it like Russian spies, or who's carrying out these sort of weird sabotages?
6: Yeah, this is a new type of operation which has been, well, which Russia has been employing, according to European security services and US intelligence sources as well, ever since Russia launched its full-scale war against Ukraine.
19: All right, we're up against a break right here, but when we come back, we'll find out what kind of people were being recruited for these alleged sabotages. It's after the break.
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25: ABC News, I'm Dave Packer. In an attempt to jumpstart stalled peace talks between Russia and Ukraine, U.S. Envoy Steve Witkoff and Jared Kushner met with Russian President Vladimir Putin at the Kremlin Saturday. Witkoff opened with praise and gratitude.
26: So, first of all, President Putin, thank you so much for having us.
25: Putin and Ukrainian President Volodymyr Zelensky agreed to pause strikes on each other's capitals while these talks took place. Kushner and Witkoff will be in Ukraine's capital, Kyiv, Sunday. The U.S. says it's destroyed or disabled 3 Iranian oil tankers in retaliation for Iran launching ballistic missiles towards an American aircraft carrier and destroyer. CENTCOM says neither U.S. ship was hit. No service members were injured. Part of the ceiling at the Kennedy Center in Washington, D.C. has collapsed during heavy rain. Nobody was hurt, but the building's grand foyer has been closed through the weekend while officials assess the damage. This is ABC News.
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0: I'm E.S. Henry for Northwest News Radio. Seattle communications officials have released a string of text messages among city and state leaders on the night of the Bite of Seattle shooting and detail the communications from the time of the shooting to the press conference that was held at 11 p.m. Most of the communications centered on public safety and the welfare of public officials during that incident. Como's Jeremy Harris with the report.
1: One thing we do see is confusion about the release of information, with a mayor's communications staffer pressing police about why they weren't saying more. Where is SPD's statement? It's been 2 hours. Then adding, quote, it's expletive embarrassing that SPD has waited hours to put anything out. Adding, quote, it's a massive disaster and a hit to public trust.
0: The communications were made public Friday afternoon at around 2 p.m. Seattle Police Department will be releasing more information from their reactions to the incident when they report to the City Council on September 22nd. The Associated Press has released its findings on the investigation into the DuPont Dynaway paper mill in Longview, and the report states that inspectors were scheduled to tour the facility the week of that explosion. DuPont Dynawave had been issued 54 safety and environmental citations over the last 10 years and had been fined more than $41,000 for environmental violations. DuPont Dynawave says that the company continues to work with investigators regarding the circumstances involved in that incident. A 3.7 magnitude earthquake was reported in Cowlitz County early on Saturday, according to the Pacific Northwest Seismic Network. The quake took place at around 4 a.m. Saturday morning and was centered to the northeast of Longview. Seismic activity in the area of Mount St. Helens is reported to be more frequent, with 11 reports of seismic activity over the last week and more than 50 reports over the last month. For Northwest News Radio, I'm E.S. Henry.
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0: We'll see mostly cloudy skies around the area today, and there is still a slight possibility for some afternoon rain showers. About a 15% chance for some isolated rainfall stands for the rest of the day. High temperatures today near 70 will climb a little bit by the time that we get into Sunday, with an expected high around 75 degrees by the time we hit Labor Day. Otherwise, light winds and a bit of humidity. All in all, a pleasant day around the Sound. Enjoy your weekend.
3: Welcome back to Start Here Weekend from ABC News. I'm Brad Milkey. Before the break, we were talking with ABC's Tom Sufi Burridge about these alleged Russian sabotage plots taking place around Europe. Tom, who has Russia allegedly beginning to do this for them? Like, who is carrying out these plots if not Russian spies or something?
6: Basically, what they've been doing is not a question of Russian spies based in Europe actually carrying out these plots themselves. What is believed to happen is that local people, often low-level criminals, vulnerable individuals, are recruited, normally on social media, and they are offered a financial reward, sometimes via cryptocurrency, so therefore it's harder to trace. And basically, sometimes, in some of the cases which have gone to court in European countries, the individuals who have been convicted or charged effectively sometimes didn't quite know the full nature of what they were getting into. You know, they were told to go and, set fire to a building, but they weren't really told the reason for it. Mm. For example, there have been warehouses in certain parts of Europe which were housing military equipment, were set on fire. That type of thing. We're talking about low-level recruits.
19: So this is different from, like, do it for Mother Russia. This is more of like, hey, like, you're a gang. You'll get paid a few thousand whatever for this. And, like, people just do the attack not knowing who they're doing it for, almost.
6: Exactly. And often these individuals come from Eastern European countries. And in some cases, they're Ukrainians. Ukrainians that are, you know, sympathetic to Russia, or and there can be Ukrainians who are against the Ukrainian government and the country today. And in a way, for the Russians, that's ideal because that helps them muddy the narrative. The Russians are experts at doing this.
19: Right.
6: The Soviets were too, you know, creating this confusing narrative. So, you know, us in Western countries, when we come to report on these incidents, you know, and for our audiences to understand them, when people hear that, oh, it was a Ukrainian that carried it out, that's just a bit confusing. So, you know, that is the sort of modus operandi which we've seen deployed by the, by allegedly deployed by the Russians on multiple occasions.
19: Tom Suvey Bird's really interesting story. Thank you.
6: Thanks, Brad.
3: All week, we were waiting for a verdict in the trial of Lindsay Clancy. The Massachusetts mother admitted to strangling her three children, Cora, Dawson, and Callan. But while prosecutors called this a case of cold-blooded murder, she's claimed she was not in her right mind. The jurors were tasked with deciding whether this all stemmed from a case of postpartum psychosis. All week, jurors deliberated. Well, after several days, they were unable to reach a verdict in the case. It leads to a mistrial. Clancy might be tried again. Meanwhile, that is not the only big case roiling the nation right now. For instance, Immigration and Customs Enforcement has now arrested 50,000 people in each of the last 2 months. Either of those months by themselves, that would be a record. Taken together, it is a huge surge. The last time we saw such a surge under the Trump administration was this past winter. Remember in January, the killings of Renee Good and Alex Preddy by immigration officers in Minnesota? Well, in between those shootings, there was another one. An ICE agent named Christian Castro shot a Venezuelan immigrant in the leg. Immediately, we were told by government officials this shooting was justified.
9: Our ICE agents are following the law and running their operations according to training.
3: They said the agent reported being attacked, ambushed by men wielding a shovel and a broom handle. Eventually, though, video came out showing Castro had not been attacked. In fact, he had fired through a door at a man he couldn't see. Well, this week, in a very rare instance during this immigration crackdown, the Trump Justice Department brought federal charges against one of its own. And now this case is spiraling in all sorts of ways. ABC's Alex Mallon covers the Justice Department. Alex, first off, what are these charges against this ICE officer?
10: Yeah, so these charges against Christian Castro, Brad, are so extraordinary because it's the first time that we've seen the Justice Department, the federal government, get involved and actually prosecute one of the federal agents that were dispatched in these immigration surges that we saw earlier this year. And these charges against Castro come after federal officials say that he lied about that account of his interactions with two of these undocumented immigrants in Minneapolis, who later, when video footage came out, fully disproved his statements. And we got this rare, extremely rare backpedaling from ICE at the time that essentially accused Castro and another agent of making false statements in their interviews with officials. So these charges presumably would have been seen as a long time coming, given we've heard ICE publicly acknowledge that they made these false statements. And so that is what makes this more extraordinary, and the fact that the federal government is bringing these charges. We already have seen state charges leveled at various ICE officials, including actually this officer who was charged.
3: State officials in Minnesota had been trying to get their hands on this guy for a while, right? So this federal case is kind of the same but different?
10: Yeah, so Castro was charged in May by state officials, the Hennepin County DA in Minneapolis, with assault and false statements charges related to this shooting incident. Now, since those charges were released, officials in Minnesota have been battling with state officials in Texas trying to get Castro extradited. This actually came to a head last week in federal court. Minnesota had sued to try and force Castro's extradition, which had been resisted by Governor Greg Abbott. And actually, Minnesota lost.
3: Well, and now he's apparently self-surrendered, right? So I assume he goes wherever the feds want him to go. But Alex, because we're talking about how extraordinary it is that the federal government is bringing charges against one of their own immigration agents, you've reported that the prosecutor leading this investigation was fired on Thursday. How does that play into this?
10: Yeah, this is actually another extraordinary element of this, because we know that there's already been a lot of friction between the U.S. Attorney's Office in Minnesota, those career line prosecutors who have been tasked by the federal government officials here at Main Justice in Washington, D.C., with mounting this extraordinary crackdown, not just on immigration, but also people who have been protesting the immigration actions of this administration. What we learned is this prosecutor, Matthew Evans, was fired because a letter that was reported on by ProPublica that he had sent to the Venezuelan victim in this case who was shot by Castro. He disclosed in this letter to the lawyer that he was actually seeking to bring a more harsh criminal charge that's a civil rights violation known as deprivation under color of law.
19: Not just lying to investigators, but like civil rights laws.
10: Yes, exactly. This charge, which would be specifically with respect to what he did to this Venezuelan immigrant in this shooting, that would make him eligible for a much stricter sentence should he be convicted of that. And this prosecutor, Matthew Evans, disclosed that he was being blocked by officials at Maine Justice and the U.S. Attorney in Minnesota. Now, we understand from sources familiar with the matter, they dispute Evans's characterization. In this letter, they say that this is still an open civil rights investigation into Castro. But we know Evans was fired as a result of this letter.
19: Wow.
10: And so this just shows another way that the Justice Department is

0: other top officials across the government that they will always, quote unquote, back the blue. And that would seemingly, you know, not involve federal law enforcement prosecuting the actions of law enforcement. And we've seen the Civil Rights Division at DOJ vastly slim down. The parts of DOJ that would typically investigate police have been reoriented and shifted over towards investigating things like immigration. And so it would be, you know, a really extraordinary development if you saw civil rights charges on the federal level be brought against a federal law enforcement official. It's not something that I think that we would expect to see, and it would really reflect the concerns that were leveled by this prosecutor in Minnesota who says that he was specifically blocked from bringing any.
1: Alex Mallon, thank you.
0: Thanks, Brad.
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27: We'll see mostly cloudy skies around the area today, and there is still a slight possibility for some afternoon rain showers. About a 15% chance for some isolated rainfall stands for the rest of the day. High temperatures today near 70 will climb a little bit by the time that we get into Sunday, with an expected high around 75 degrees by the time we hit Labor Day. Otherwise, light winds and a bit of humidity. All in all, a pleasant day around the Sound. Enjoy your weekend.

0: Welcome back to Start Here Weekend from ABC News. I'm Brad Milkey. Usually, when a natural disaster strikes, you get lots of reports of people missing, and then that number starts to go down. People find their loved ones. Those who fled the scene come back home. Hospital admissions get reported. In Nepal, though, the number of missing keeps rising. That's how devastating last week's flooding became.
1: Looking at everything, it's like there is no world. What is left? It's like I am dead.
0: The extent of this disaster is really just starting to be understood. And ABC's foreign correspondent Britt Klenna is there on the ground talking to survivors. Britt, first off, why are these numbers continuing to rise and how many missing are we talking about now?
2: Yeah, these numbers are moving very fast and they keep climbing because crews, quite frankly, are still pulling bodies out of mud and debris that's feet deep in places. And some victims were swept so far downstream, Brad, that they've turned up as far away as India. As for missing, it looks like there are more than 3,000. Oh. Crews, though, still haven't made contact with workers trapped inside a flooded power tunnel. So honestly, that number could keep moving again.
0: Unbelievable. And we know right now the death toll stands at over 1,100 and counting, with dozens of Americans, by the way, part of that number of unaccounted for. Part of the terrifying reality of this, Britt, is if you were close enough to get a good look at the flood, chances are that meant you weren't going to make it, right? So you have been finding survivors, though, I believe. Have we gotten a better sense of what this was like to experience?
2: Well, the accounts coming in now are chilling. I spoke to one American survivor who described it as a serpent coming towards them. She said it sucked everyone in and everything in its path.
3: Sucked a bunch of buses, SUVs, people, the base camp, everything. Took it in, turned it all upside down and dumped it into the ground.
2: It was horrifying. And she said she managed to escape with her husband within seconds, just running for her life, avoiding death. But among the gloom, I also spoke to a principal at a school who described how he successfully managed to evacuate 900 of his students who were inside the building at the time.
4: That one remaining part is that?
5: That bit of concrete there.
4: That's concrete one.
5: All that's left of the school.
4: Yeah.
2: Also, hundreds of others who were on their way to the school, he managed to get them to turn around.
5: You're a hero.
4: Not the hero, but I have done my duties.
2: It is remarkable how quickly he was able to mobilize when he found out from his friends upstream that a flood had enveloped their village.
5: So potentially some of the students, their parents may have died.
4: Yeah. But inside the, when I left at the last two, three of my colleagues and I, at that time, none of the students were remaining inside this school.
5: Okay, so you got everyone out.
4: Yeah.
5: That's the main thing.
4: Yeah, everyone out.
2: He became very emotional as we both looked onto that school, which had now been reduced to a vast area of mud and debris. Nothing, Brad, was left of that school anymore. And miraculously, it looks like those students survived, although two staff members are still missing.
0: Well, I'm wondering about the rescue zones. I guess I'm wondering what one of these areas looks like. When you show up, they're so remote, and at this point, I feel like the topography, like the actual landmass of the area would have changed. Buildings are all over the place. I mean, what's it like there at this point?
2: Yeah, when you turn up at these sites, it is eerie, it's horrific, and it's hard to overstate how much the landscape itself has changed. Huge chunks of the riverbanks just simply washed away. And along those banks where there would be rows of houses, now nothing, just sludge, mud that had been reduced to now a kind of wet concrete texture. And that's what makes the rescue so hard as well, having to pull people out of those vast areas after they had been sucked under by this flood.
0: Well, and with that in mind, Brett, I mean, the sad reality is that some of the people they're pulling out of that mud are bodies, right? And now the number of these bodies are growing, and we hear that they, you know, want to bury them, but at the same time, people still don't know whether those are their loved ones or whether their loved ones are alive or dead. So how are they handling unification and burials all happening around the country here?
2: Yeah, and it's incredibly heartbreaking. Nepal's morgues are overwhelmed. So in Chitwan district, they've started burying unidentified victims in temporary mass graves, you know, roughly 100 buried this weekend alone. But before burial, forensic teams must photograph every body, take fingerprints, DNA samples, and assign an ID number. So it's a huge task considering how many have died already.
4: Medical teams take DNA samples from every victim prior to the burial so that families can match records later and will be allowed to exhume for necessary rituals.
2: Just that huge task of, bringing those bodies to the families as well.
0: Right, and just getting whatever clues you can about the person that you're burying. By the way, here at home, smaller scale, but the Grand Canyon had this massive flash flood. A lot of people airlifted out of the area. Two people were confirmed dead in Arizona. Our team was on the scene there as well. In the meantime, Britt Clannett from Kathmandu in Nepal. Thank you.
2: Thanks, Brad.
0: And one last thing. I thought the kids demanding crustless sandwiches were being dramatic. You know Uncrustables, the prepackaged PB&J sandwiches for kids? They're made presumably to prevent second-grade riots without any crusts. Rather, they have circular crimped edges to hold in all that filling. You buy them frozen, you throw them in the lunchbox, they thaw during the day, and they're ready to eat in a few hours. Uncrustables is a brand from the food giant Smucker.
6: With a name like Smucker's, it has to be good.
7: And for moms in a hurry, Smucker's makes Uncrustables PB&J sandwiches.
0: They now have more than 20 varieties, including peanut butter and honey, peanut butter and chocolate. But they also have competition. And this week, a judge said Smucker's lawsuit against Trader Joe's could continue. You see, last year, Trader Joe's debuted its own rival to this product. They're simply called Crustless Peanut Butter and Strawberry Jam Sandwiches. It's a mouthful, but they've got the white bread, they've got the crimped edges. Their boxes are even the same size, featuring a familiar-looking sandwich with a bite taken out of it. Within months, Smucker sued, claiming TJ's had violated their trademark specifically to cannibalize their business.
8: Smucker says it has no issue with selling prepackaged, frozen, thaw-and-eat crustless sandwiches, but cannot allow Trader Joe's to mimic design and packaging that make Uncrustables a nearly billion-dollar brand.
0: In court documents, Trader Joe's claims its sandwiches aren't copying anyone. For instance, they say, our sandwiches aren't even circular, to which I said, wait, what? I've seen these things. They look circular to me. Well, if you look closely, those crimped edges resemble a square with very rounded edges. Trader Joe's calls them squircles. The supermarket chain also takes issue with the idea that they're copying the packaging, noting that Smucker only redesigned its boxes 2 years ago. They don't get to claim legacy status. In fact, listen to this line in court documents. Its sandwich's appearance and cartoon avatar are no Nike swoosh or McDonald's golden arches. That is legally for who do you guys think you are? But remember, Trader Joe's is no stranger to trademark lawsuits, and they're not always on the side of the little guy. More than a decade ago, a Canadian man noticed there were no Trader Joe's in Canada and started hauling TJ's products north of the border, where he resold them at a higher price. He called it Pirate Joe's. He argued that anyone should have the right to sell something they've already bought for themselves fair and square. Like, if Trader Joe's wants to sell them at lower prices in foreign markets, they can. They should. Trader Joe's saw this differently and eventually reached a settlement in which this guy shut down his business. TJ's still has no stores in Canada. And it all goes to show the high seas of trademark litigation are no game for the weak. Even if you market yourself as the swashbuckling privateer, once your ship starts riding low with all those riches, soon you'll be defending your own treasure trove. All right, that'll do it for us. Thank you so much for listening to Start Here Weekend from ABC News. Start Here Weekend is produced by Aaron Ferrer, Emily Schutz, Jen Newman, and Anthony Ali. Ariel Chester is our social media producer. Josh Cohen is director of podcast programming. I'm our managing editor. Thanks to John Newman, Tara Gimbel, Eamon McNiff, and Katie Dendos. If you want to hear the daily edition of Start Here, check out our podcast. 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
21: From ABC News, I'm Dave Packer. Iran launching missiles at an American aircraft carrier and a destroyer.
22: The response from the U.S. to firing at three crude oil tankers described as part of a shadow network that funds the Iranian Revolutionary Guard. CENTCOM's commander saying in a statement, quote, "Let the message to the IRGC be clear. If you shoot at two of our ships, we will impose an even higher economic cost taking out three of yours."
21: ABC's Stephen Portnoy. The attacks come just one day after President Trump called the conflict, quote, "small potatoes." U.S. Envoy Steve Witkoff and Jared Kushner met in Russia with President Vladimir Putin Saturday, hoping to hammer out a deal on Ukraine.
23: So, first of all, President Putin, thank you so much for having us.
21: The White House says Witkoff and Kushner discussed substantive plans for the next steps on a path toward peace in the Russian war against Ukraine. Kushner and Witkoff will be in Ukraine's capital, Kyiv, Sunday. Two children were killed, two adults in critical condition after a small plane crashed in Fresno, California, Saturday afternoon.
24: I-51, I contacted a witness saying that there's two possibly still alive, but two confirmed fatalities. I know their location.
21: Responder audio from Broadcastify. The NTSB is investigating. A robust August with 162,000 new jobs announced. Most hires were in bars and restaurants, healthcare, and construction. But Friday's announcement does little to reduce inflation. ABC's Olivia Rubin explains.
25: Inflation right now is at 3.4%. That's well above the target of 2%, making matters worse. Americans' paychecks just aren't keeping up. Wages growing slower at just 3.1%. Polls have shown that Americans are largely frustrated with rising prices and the state of the economy. That means all eyes will be laser focused on next week's inflation report, which could signal where rates are headed from here.
21: Two more people have been found alive days after those devastating floods near the Nepal-Tibet border. The death toll now more than 1,300. 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
26: Many employees are taking a long weekend over Labor Day weekend, and some employers are wondering if things will return to normal on Tuesday. Seattle Public Schools and the Seattle Teachers Association reached a tentative agreement this last week, narrowly avoiding a strike scheduled for this last Wednesday. The teachers' union will vote on that agreement on September 11th. Washington State workers held a practice strike this last week as they continue to negotiate with the state for a new contract that expires on October 1st. State workers walked off the job for an hour on Monday to make a statement to state administrators. Boeing is set to return to the bargaining table with engineers and technical workers at the airplane manufacturer. The two sides are set to resume talks on Tuesday. Labor Day weekend is considered to be one of the largest travel weekends of the year, as many families are preparing to settle into the school year, and this weekend will be no different. Natalie Fahmy from Como News with the report.
1: The Port of Seattle predicts about a million people will take a flight in or out of SeaTac Airport this holiday weekend, while Washington State Ferries is expecting about 400,000 riders. On the roads, WashDOT says to expect heavy congestion on I-5, especially between Lacey and Tacoma.
26: Travelers in Western Washington will feel the pain at the pump this weekend as gas prices have hit a record high. Petroleum producers have increased prices per gallon for the Labor Day weekend, and average gas prices in Seattle have climbed to $5.62 per gallon. Some areas are reporting gas prices over $6 a gallon for regular unleaded. The national average for a gallon of gas is $4.14, according to AAA, and the state average is $5.50 per gallon. Rates are expected to climb even after the Labor Day weekend. AAA says that gas rates are high in the state due to high state taxes, strict carbon regulations, and the global fuel supply. For Northwest News Radio, I'm E.S. Henry. We'll see a mix of sun and clouds around the Sound for the rest of the day today, and the chance for rain this afternoon has been dropped to about 15%. So there is a slight possibility of some light showers, and temperatures are expected to stay right around 70 degrees. More of the same as we make our way through the weekend. High temperatures on Sunday will stay in the mid-70s, with mostly clear skies expected by the time we hit Labor Day. All in all, a pleasant day. Enjoy your weekend.
10: The Northwest starts moving early. So do we. I'm Eric Hines. Before the morning rush, get caught up on overnight news, traffic, weather, and sports. 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
3: Great to have you with us here this weekend on Northwest News Radio. We begin with Secretary of State Steve Hobbs and Senator Maria Cantwell joining forces to remind everyone to vote early this fall to make sure your vote actually gets through the U.S. mail and gets counted. Northwest News Radio Scott Carty begins our coverage.
4: Hobbs urged voters to get ballots in early for the recent Washington primary due to the change in how mail gets postmarked. No longer happens same day at your local post office. Instead, it goes to a regional hub.
5: Why are we disenfranchising Americans when we've had one of the best systems in the United States?
4: Cantwell says it's part of an effort to restrict mail-in voting by the Trump administration. Wednesday, Cantwell and Hobbs said ballots that were postmarked too late more than doubled in 19 counties compared to 2024. It was an increase of four times higher in Mason and Stevens County. Statewide, there was a 32% spike. Scott Carty, Northwest News Radio.
3: As government investigations and civil lawsuits over the fatal tank rupture at a pulp plant in Longview continue, lawmakers hope those proceedings will aid the effort to strengthen the state's worker safety laws.
6: It helps us see and guides us in how to create public policy and law that will be effective, that will prevent this from happening again.
3: Washington State Representative Jim Walsh tells KATU that lawmakers will be closely watching the civil lawsuit stemming from the collapse of that tank at the Nippon Dynawave pulp plant, which killed 11 workers earlier this year. At least one lawsuit has already been filed. There's a new moratorium under consideration surrounding detention centers. The Pierce County Council is taking public comment on extending a six-month moratorium they passed in March to give staff more time to draw up zoning standards. The extension follows a request from the Immigration and Customs Office to create contractor-operated detention facilities. Local leaders already opposed to the Northwest Ice Processing Center on the Tide Flats say they're concerned the center will be sold. County Executive Ryan Mello says state law does not allow for an outright ban, so they're working on language to set limits. An ambitious plan to close a notorious homeless encampment in Washington will take too long, so the mayor has a plan to speed things up. Recently, a game plan was released to deal with the sprawling homeless city known as the Jungle in Olympia. It could easily take a couple of years or more to do the job, and that's not fast enough, says Olympia Mayor Dante Payne. He's requested and has been granted a meeting with the governor's office this next week to speed this up. Bottom line, the previously released regional plan to close the homeless camp that's been around the better part of a decade needs state help. And the mayor told the Olympian it's going to take state intervention more than just building more affordable housing. Mayor Payne adds there is a series of in-betweens that needs to happen. A trucking school in Kent is part of the Trump administration's crackdown on fraud within the industry. Earlier this week, the U.S. Department of Transportation announced the Joint Task Force Crossroads of America. It's a several-agency effort to secure highways and strengthen border security. Part of the effort is to shut down 110 trucking schools that are associated with more than 5,000 drivers who failed English language proficiency testing. Como News reports the local school that was shut down is called Fifth Wheel Commercial Driving School. It's located in Kent. New numbers from state ferries look back and forward.
0: We are now just about 48 hours away from the final tsunami of summer travelers on Washington state ferries. Nearly 400,000 people are expected to board a boat from Thursday to Monday. This will cap off the busiest summer for state ferries since 2019 with nearly 7 million riders. That's about 100,000 more than last summer. And believe it or not, the busiest day this summer did not happen during FIFA World Cup. It was Saturday, July 18th, when more than 98,000 people hopped on a ferry in a single day. This Labor Day weekend, drivers are expected to begin lining up Thursday, headed to the islands, and then Sunday and Monday coming back. But Saturday is predicted to be the heaviest travel day. Denise Whitaker, Northwest News Radio.
3: You're listening to Northwest Rewind, a look back at some of the biggest stories of the past week, which include Seattle City planners trying to figure out how to replace aging bridges near Union and King Street stations. But Northwest News Radio's Rich Johnson says solving one problem could create several new problems.
7: The bridges that comprise the intersection of 4th Avenue South and South Jackson are well past their lifespans. But replacement bridges will have to be 3 to 7 feet higher to meet current vertical clearance requirements for the railroad tracks below. Then, how do the raised sections merge with the existing surface level? And what about the new level blocking the first floor of at least one big building? Also, a Seattle Department of Transportation study says the rebuilding would have to work around all of Jackson's traffic, including 1,400 daily bus trips. And according to The Urbanist, the whole project will take 12 years to complete. Rich Johnson, Northwest News Radio.
3: An 18-year-old man from Kent faces charges of manslaughter and arson in connection with the death of a man in the Chelan Hills fire. Douglas County Sheriff's detectives traveled to Kent to arrest that man this week. The coroner only just identified the person who died in the fire back in July. Investigators say 69-year-old Robert Lister was found inside his burned-out car. The man arrested earlier this week also faces 6 counts of assault in connection with the Chelan Hills fire. As Seattle Public Schools operate on a tentative labor agreement, district leaders warn of ongoing financial issues. Here's Michelle Esteban of Como News.
8: Bottom line, the district made the budget work for this year, cost-cutting and leaning into its savings. But the superintendent insists the district can't keep spending more than it takes in.
9: The big issue is that we just spend more money than we're given, right? So we used to have about $175 million in the bank. And so if every year you're spending $20 or $30 million more than you get, that number dwindles. And the problem is right now, for next year, we're going to be at $27 million.
8: Translation, the next budget fight could bring tougher choices, including possible school consolidations.
3: Seattle Superintendent Ben Schuldiner says his office intends to have a budget request to the governor and the legislature, encouraging them to fully fund basic education in the next session. Missed classes and failing grades will now keep some athletes from competing in at least one school district.
11: Fall sports are getting underway across the region, but Ferndale School District student athletes are facing new requirements before they can take part. According to Cascadia Daily News, students with unexcused absences will be benched from that day's practices and games. Athletes who miss more than 3 classes in a school day will also be ineligible to compete. Marina Rockinger, Northwest News Radio.
3: And regents at the University of Washington could approve changes to the university's student code of conduct this next week.
14: The revisions could expand who can be punished in connection with protest-related property damage, according to the Seattle Times. The changes would also allow concealing one's identity while engaged in prohibited conduct to be used against a student in a disciplinary case. Think wearing a mask while attending a protest that went bad. Some faculty members tell the paper they believe federal pressure after the 2024 campus protests may be behind the proposal. The university, however, says the changes are not tied to protests and were shaped by student, faculty, and staff feedback. The Board of Regents is scheduled to vote September 9th. If approved, the new rules would take effect that day. Jeff Pogela, Northwest News Radio.
2: This has been Northwest Rewind, our week in review of the area's top local stories. 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
3: Well, it is a gorgeous day here in Seattle. We're inside Chihuly Garden and Glass with Assistant Director Taryn Cole. Taryn, thanks so much for being here today.
30: Happy to be with you. Thank you.
3: Well, I'm doing a really bad job of telling the folks where we are. Can you give us a little better details of where exactly we're speaking today?
30: Sure. So Chihuly Garden and Glass is in the middle of Seattle Center, right in the heart of the city. We are sitting inside the Glass House, which is kind of the jewel box center of Chihuly Garden and Glass. Above us is a beautiful orange and yellow suspended sculpture of Persians, and it's all hanging within a Chihuly and Owen Richards designed glass house that was specifically made for this site. We're surrounded by beautiful gardens and artwork by Dale Chihuly.
3: And that's the thing you really have to soak in, because it's a gorgeous day and just amplified by the art we're seeing inside here at Chihuly Garden and Glass. Oh, really one of the doorsteps for people visiting Seattle of the arts scene. And it's so prominent, so important for art lovers coming to the region. This is really a must-stop place for anybody visiting Seattle.
30: This is an amazing honor to work at Chihuly Garden and Glass. And one of the things that I really relish about the work here is that we are often people's first art experience, not just in Seattle, but ever. And so we really have a chance to introduce people to the awe-inspiring experience of being around incredible artwork. And I think that Dale Chihuly's artwork is approachable and at a scale that can make anybody stop and think twice.
1: So tell us about the piece we're sitting underneath here. I mean, it is incredible, the size, the scale, the color, everything we're looking at, and we're watching the sunlight hit it just give us gorgeous color today. So coming into this place in the fall, people are really going to be in for an experience. And speaking of this fall, the world is going to get to experience what's happening here in Seattle at Chihuly Gardens with Refract. Can you tell us what's going on with that?
30: Sure. So Refract, the Seattle Glass Art Experience, is an annual glass art festival, and it is an opportunity for the world to come and see something that is very special about our city and the people and artists that live here. So we know from the landscape of glass art in America, which is a study that we conducted, that Seattle is the epicenter of glass art in America. And that is indicative of all of the glass artists that we have in the city that are working in a variety of different ways with the medium, but it's also about the ecosystem that supports those artists. So it's the galleries, the collectors, the organizations, the museums, the hands-on art experiences that bring people into the field. And during Refract, which is happening this year, October 15th through the 18th, people have an opportunity to come and see some of the best artists working in glass art today. And they are working in a variety of mediums, and they have a chance to go and not only see incredible art exhibitions, but see these artists actually working at some of the great organizations that we have here in the city and make things themselves. There are going to be hands-on opportunities for glass blowing, mosaic making, all kinds of different ways to interact with the art form.
1: And I think it's so cool that young people are getting to experience things hands-on. You know, the younger generation, they've grown up with MP3s. They didn't have the cassettes and CD players. And now so many hobbies are turning analog and really getting to have that hands-on interaction. And people are going to get to do that with Refract.
30: Absolutely. There's a couple of things that I think make glass art so compelling. One is that in glass blowing in particular, it's such a team sport. And so it is that hands-on, in real life, working together engagement that I feel like we as a society are really longing for. Doing things with your hands and seeing a final product is so gratifying. And there will be so many opportunities for that this year.
1: So you and I both have something in common. We're from the Southeast. So tell me, how did you fall into this line of work?
30: So I went to college at the Rhode Island School of Design, right out of Georgia. I went up to the Rhode Island School of Design, where I had a focus on glass art in the program that Dale Chihuly started at RISD. I ended up finishing my degree out west, and I moved out to Seattle for graduate school in museum studies. And during that whole time, I had the opportunity to be able to focus in glass art. So I was able to do some work at the Museum of Glass as they were starting to open. But I would say, and then also I worked at Pilchuck Glass School, which is the school that Dale Chihuly started out here, that really is the reason and the nascent seed for how all of this environment came to be. All these artists came to Pilchuck from all over the world. They loved what they saw here. They loved the richness of talent in the artists that were coming together, and they decided to settle here. And so, and that has just continued on. As for me, I do think that it started with a trip to Venice when I was a kid and going to the island of Murano. That started my interest in glass, and I just continued to be drawn to it, and I've just been really fortunate to be able to find work in this area. Yeah, and Refract is a great opportunity to see the variety and the incredible expertise and depth of that expertise here in the area. So one of my favorite things that you can do during Refract is go to the open artist studios. So there will be more than 20 artists that are opening up their studios to the public, which isn't something that they normally do. So it's something special that they do for Refract. And if your listeners are one of the lucky ones that can get a seat on our buses that Tours Northwest helps us put on, it's a really fun way to just let go of the driving, let somebody else do it, take you around to see all these different artists and the way they work. They show you their process, the way their studios are set up, and there's everything from assemblage of Marini and mosaic and cast glass, blown glass. The variety will, neon. There's so much great work in neon. There's amazing things that you maybe wouldn't think of when you first think of glass. There is something else that makes this year really special. This year we have tagged the year of celebration. So I was talking earlier about the landscape of glass art in America and how it confirmed that this is the epicenter of glass art in America, and how a lot of that isn't just the glass artists, but it is also the whole ecosystem that supports it. So this year is our year of celebration. That's the tagline for this year's Refract, and that is because we have some incredible long-standing local organizations that are celebrating significant milestones. So we have the 50th anniversary of Pratt Fine Arts Center, which is incredible organization in the Central District that offers all kinds of art making and at every level. So there's something for you if you are a beginning artist, a child, up to being a master level artist. They will be doing glass blowing demonstration, hands-on activities, and they're celebrating 50 years.
4: Wow.
30: 50 years.
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30: And they have been a place where it's one of the few places where glass artists can go in studio space, which is a really big piece for artists being able to continue to do their work once they graduate from university. So it's a very, very special place in 50 years in the city.
1: All right, so I have to make a confession today. This is my first time visiting Chihuly Garden and Glass. So what do I need to make sure, and anybody else who's making their first trip over here, what do they need to make sure they see on their visit?
30: So at Chihuly Garden and Glass, we really have one of the most comprehensive exhibitions of Dale Chihuly's art. And we have 8 interior galleries that will walk you through some of his most significant series. Then you can come through to the place where we are now, the Glass House, which houses one of his largest suspended sculptures and is a great example of some of the monumental work that he's done all over the world. You're surrounded by the gardens. There's beautiful art installations in the garden. One thing that makes our setup unique is that a lot of times when people have seen Dale Chihuly's artwork around the world, he's placing that art in gardens that pre-existed. Whereas with our garden, he actually built it from the ground up with local landscape architect Richard Hartledge. So they made those choices together about what textures, what colors, what needed to happen in the garden and the artwork together. We have glass blowing demonstrations every single day.
14: Yeah, that's so cool.
30: Yeah. And we have the curiosity station for people that want to be able to, we ask that nobody touch the glass inside the exhibition. But once you get out of the interior galleries, we have a curiosity station where you can touch all of the glass on the table and really learn about the whole process of making a Persian.
0: That's so, it's so exciting, and it's such a beautiful day down here. And I feel like it's really like you guys tuned all the settings with the lights and everything for us to be down here. And it's really cool.
30: I think that one thing that is really special about this place is that, yeah, it's great on a summer day, but it is also an incredible place to be on a cloudy, rainy, dark winter day, because you come out of the gray doldrums into this explosion of color and beautiful, inspiring art.
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10: I'm E.S. Henry for Northwest News Radio. Seattle communications officials have released a string of text messages among city and state leaders on the night of the Bite of Seattle shooting and detailed the communications from the time of the shooting to the press conference that was held at 11 p.m. Most of the communications centered on public safety and the welfare of public officials during that incident. Como's Jeremy Harris with the report.
20: One thing we do see is confusion about the release of information, with a mayor's communications staffer pressing police about why they weren't saying more. Where is SPD's statement? It's been 2 hours. Then adding, quote, it's expletive embarrassing that SPD has waited hours to put anything out. Adding, quote, it's a massive disaster and a hit to public trust.
10: The communications were made public Friday afternoon at around 2 p.m. Seattle Police Department will be releasing more information from their reactions to the incident when they report to the City Council on September 22nd. The Associated Press has released its findings on the investigation into the Nippon Dynawave paper mill in Longview, and the report states that inspectors were scheduled to tour the facility the week of that explosion. Nippon Dynawave had been issued 54 safety and environmental citations over the last 10 years and had been fined more than $41,000 for environmental violations. Nippon Dynawave says that the company continues to work with investigators regarding the circumstances involved in that incident. A 3.7 magnitude earthquake was reported in Cowlitz County early on Saturday, according to the Pacific Northwest Seismic Network. The quake took place at around 4 a.m. Saturday morning and was centered to the northeast of Longview. Seismic activity in the area of Mount St. Helens is reported to be more frequent, with 11 reports of seismic activity over the last week and more than 50 reports over the last month. For Northwest News Radio, I'm E.S. Henry.
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1: Well, the hedgehog hero has gone from 16 bits to the big screen and just about everywhere in between since he first appeared on the Genesis console 35 years ago. A new gallery is coming to Seattle's 210 Gallery as part of PAX West, celebrating Sega's flagship character. I am joined now by 8-Bit co-founders John M. Gibson and Amanda White. Guys, thanks for being here today.
16: Thanks for having us.
25: It's nice to be here.
1: Yeah, so I saw the email come into my inbox and I said, Sonic the Hedgehog, I got to know what's going on here. So tell me, guys, what's the idea behind an art gallery around Sonic the Hedgehog?
16: Yeah, it's not every day you get to talk about video games on the radio, huh? or art, for that matter. We'll do our best to describe visually what we're up to. But Sonic is turning 35, and much like Mario, Sonic is like one of those legendary characters within the video game space. Even if you don't play games very often or don't consider yourself a gamer, you know who Sonic is. He's proliferated the media in such a dynamic way through the years, through animated series, through movies, through merchandise, and of course through tons of games. So we're celebrating this little guy.
1: So I got to ask the question, does that mean you guys grew up with, were you Team Sega Genesis or Team Super Nintendo?
16: I mean, we were Team Sega Genesis, of course. there's only one answer to that question when you're put on the spot.
1: That's exactly right.
16: Sonic was near and dear. And the whole idea behind the art event itself is to harken back to those early days of the Sega Genesis and all of us playing the very first Sonic game and kind of continuing with the series and growing up with it. Having artists remix and reinterpret what their imaginations were back then. So if we think about, 16-bit Genesis, the graphics were pretty good and they were state of the art at the time, but they were by no means photorealistic like you're seeing games these days. It was very much a side-scrolling adventure. Sonic, of course, has evolved into full 3D. But it's really interesting to see a whole glut of artists, take to different mediums, paintings, acrylic on canvas, sculptures, ceramics, and really tell the story of the Sonic that they knew from their own personal experience.
1: And I think one thing that everybody was touched by when you first put in that cartridge and start playing Sonic is the speed of the game. Is that something that people can experience or remember when we get to see this art gallery?
16: You've heard the expression, a bull in a china shop. We very politely ask that no one run in the art gallery because there's fragile artworks that could shatter. But fast walking is permitted.
1: Okay. Just no double jumps in here.
16: The ceilings are pretty high. We can double jump it.
1: Okay. And so I think another iconic part of the game was just the music and the way that it elevated, I think, video game music as a whole. You know, you think back to this game, there were some iconic tracks. Is any of that going to be represented in the gallery?
16: We will have an ambient playlist happening. You'll hear some Green Hill Zone tunes, of course. That's one of the all-time classics. But yeah, the whole idea here is to kind of fully envelop you in the universe of Sonic. So while the main event is the artwork itself, there'll be some nice other bonuses. We have a lot of other historical artwork. So we pulled from the archives of Sonic. We've gotten some original sketches and like character designs and level designs, concept art, rarely seen by the general public. That's all been provided by Sega and pulled from their archives. We also have on display some fan art. We held a contest over the last few months and invited fans from all around the world to submit their own artwork to be included alongside all these professional artists. And we were very, very pleasantly surprised by the quality of art that came from so many folks, thousands of entries. So we'll be displaying some of that, too.
1: And what does it say about kind of the growth of art and the growth of video games, I guess, that a video game character is being featured in an art gallery here in Seattle?
16: Amanda, what do you think? What do you think it means to celebrate an iconic character like Sonic and what it means to be hanging on the walls of a gallery?
0: Well, I mean, I think it means they've become indelible and they are really, representative of generations of people across time. You know, this is really a testament to the character himself. You know, they say that good character design is one that can be represented and recognized in silhouette. And I think Sonic definitely fulfills that and is probably burned in people's brains in the same way as that silhouette is on the wall.
16: Yeah. I think it's emblematic too. You know, Amanda has a couple of young kids and her son is just getting into video games. And would you say that the 11-year-old at home knows who Sonic is?
0: Oh, 100%. And my 6-year-old knows the music. She knows who Sonic is too. So it's funny because there's obviously quite an age difference between me and them. but we all share the love for Sonic, and that's a real testament to the character and to the brand.
1: Yeah, it's awesome. And I think it's one thing that strikes me that's so neat about this is that it's part of PAX West, but it's not cosplay. It's not, exactly a fan art thing, but this is kind of bridging the gap between fine art and fan art and letting people, kind of journey or experience, high-end art gallery with something that they know and really builds the bridge. And hopefully they come out and check out other forms of art.
16: Yeah, I mean, the mission behind IM8Bit when it was first founded, when we created this mission 21 years ago, was to make art accessible. IM8Bit was the very first pop culture art show. It was the very first art show in any gallery around the world that reinterpreted and remixed pop culture. So that was all 80s video games back in the day. That's where our namesake comes from. But since then, we've been working with lots of brands like Sega and Sonic to bring that same prowess into like individualized, like very focused worlds. And it's not highfalutin. It's not this like inaccessible super duper expensive experience. In fact, it's free to attend. There's no admission fees. If you fancy a piece of art for your wall, you can of course purchase something. But none of it's out of reach. You know, like even an original piece of art is inexpensive. But we also offer prints and other merchandise if you want to take something home with you. But again, the mission's always been to make art something that everyone can enjoy and collect. It doesn't have to be something that's like a Warhol that costs you millions of dollars at auction. Like this is something that you can celebrate and adorn your walls with because you love this character, because you love this world.
1: Yeah, and do your part to stop Dr. Robotnik. I think that's really important too.
16: Eggman, he's not invited to the show.
1: Glad to know. And so for our listeners out there who might be on the fence about attending PAX West and coming to see you guys, what's the pitch to bring them in?
16: By no means do you need a PAX West credential. You don't need a badge at all. You can just show up. It's family friendly as a show. So come one, come all generationally. You can also show up alone. You'll probably make some friends. You know, one of the beautiful things that we found in doing hundreds of these pop culture galleries through the years is that, you know, it's a conversation piece. It's a really wonderful experience to sit next to someone, stand next to someone that you may not even know, and take in the art together and kick up a conversation. You know, like you start to find you have a lot in common with someone just over, you know, the

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13: More and more e-bikes are showing up on store shelves. Some are designed to help commuters get around town. Others are just a step below dirt bikes. That wide distinction is landing a record number of children in emergency rooms across the country. Pediatric emergency medicine physician and trauma specialist at Seattle Children's, Dr. W. Ben Prince, joins me now to explain what we're seeing in our region. Dr. Prince, thanks for being here today.
14: Thank you for having me.
13: So what are you guys seeing at Seattle Children's when it comes to these e-bikes?
14: Yeah, so unfortunately, we're seeing a significant increase over the past few years in very serious traumatic injuries when it comes to e-bikes and e-motorcycles. Previously, we, of course, would have accidents involving pedal bikes with children. But the types of accidents we're seeing these days are more akin to actual motorcycle-type accidents and injuries.
13: I think a lot of kids and a lot of families might see these things as normal toys, but the speed is really the big distinction in what we're seeing between a pedal bike and these types of bikes, correct?
14: Correct, yeah. The speeds are significantly higher with these sorts of bikes. I mean, on average, they can be anywhere.

0: from 20 to 28 miles per hour without pedaling. So if you can pedal, you can actually make these things go a little bit faster. So kind of at baseline with almost no effort, these things are going faster than cars would in residential areas. Other significant issues that we run into with the types of severity of injuries of these bikes, that these bikes cause, are that they are heavier and harder to control. So for a young child who's maybe used to controlling a pedal bike, these things could be hundreds of pounds, and the momentum created is really what drives the severity of the injuries that we are seeing.
1: You know, are we seeing kids that are really fully understanding, because they're driving a motorcycle at this point, do they understand what they're doing once they hop on and really have the skills? Because a lot of us, there are adults that don't know what they're doing out there.
0: Yeah, you're exactly right. These are motorcycles. I mean, when these kids come in with these sorts of accidents, I tell the parents, I said, your child was injured riding a motorcycle. I do not call it an electric bike. I think it's very much a misnomer and leads to an increase in injuries because they are kind of deemed as safe. But these bikes are heavier, or these motorcycles are heavier. They are harder to stop. They take longer to stop. They can accelerate very, very quickly with no effort whatsoever. Not to mention the fact that they're being ridden by people who have not done driver's ed, do not know the rules of the road, and they're being ridden in the streets. And so this kind of lack of experience on the rules of the road, poor judgment, risk-taking behaviors, particularly among teenagers, these things are really what's driving the increase in the injuries that we're seeing.
1: And we're seeing more injuries. Can you tell me about the severity of the injuries that are coming in? Like, what type of actual injuries are these kids getting?
0: Yeah, so these injuries, like I mentioned, are much more similar to motorcycle accidents. So we're seeing significant traumatic brain injuries caused by these, which not only plays up to, you know, the speed and the weight of these bikes and what they can, and the types of injuries that they can cause when these kids are thrown off them, but the fact that a lot of these bikes are just paid to ride, and so they don't include helmets, and kids will use their phones or their parents' phones to get access to them, and so helmets are generally not being used very significantly. We're also seeing significant facial fractures, broken bones, and chest and abdominal trauma. And so when these patients come in with these sorts of accidents, we evaluate them as if they have been in a motorcycle or a car accident.
1: And what's that conversation like with a parent trying to explain just how severe these injuries are and the wide difference between these bikes? Because I think for a lot of parents, they might not understand. They might think e-bike, and they think maybe those rad power bikes that are, you know, carrying groceries and kids. But a lot of these kids that you see on the street are driving things that are a step below a dirt bike.
0: Yeah, and actually they are, for all intents and purposes, the e-motos are dirt bikes. I mean, that is how they're designed. They're actually styled that way with the look of them. They're meant to mimic a dirt bike. And from a distance, you cannot tell the difference. And so it can be a little bit of an eye opener to parents to talk about the types of injuries they have in their children when they think that they just were on a bike. But it's because they're underestimating the power and the weight, the speed and the inability to for a young child to control a machine of this magnitude. Particularly when they have been driven in the streets and they have no idea the rules of the road.
1: And are you guys seeing an uptick right now in injuries from e-bikes?
0: Yes, significantly. I mean, I would say over the last year, we've seen over a 50% increase in significant traumatic injuries in e-bikes. And nationwide, these numbers are reflected similarly. Some states are seeing closer to 80% increase over the year.
1: And what does that do to you? I mean, as a doctor that's got to treat these and you're dealing with young, vulnerable, impressionable people that might not fully understand what they're doing, how does that impact you? I mean, you're a parent yourself and you're seeing this happen over and over and over to people that might not have fully known what they were getting into.
0: Correct. Yeah, it's obviously very difficult as a emergency room physician to be treating kids who are injured. It's even harder to see these types of injuries that are very preventable. And I think the prevention really can come around education as to what age is safe to ride these bikes, education prior to riding the bikes about street safety, the rules of the road, insisting that helmets are worn. And these are just things that I don't think many parents are thinking about, because I think they think of this as just a pedal bike, because some of them are pedal bikes. But like I mentioned, even some of the pedal bikes can reach speeds up to 20 miles an hour before you even need to pedal.
1: Wow. And I mean, what is safe in the city? You know, you're going through your neighborhood and the signs say 25 or even slower when you're going down your neighborhood streets. And I couldn't imagine 30 miles an hour, no helmet. And it's something we're seeing out there every day.
0: Yeah. I mean, it is absolutely similar to a motorcycle accident. I mean, 30 miles an hour on a street, being thrown off of an e-moto, being hit by a car, there's virtually no difference between that and an actual motorcycle accident.
1: What would you say to parents? Like, what are the keys to tell your kid, if you're hearing this conversation, parents at home, you need to have this conversation with your kid. How do you start? What do you want to tell them?
0: Usually what I talk to them about is I say, well, look, if you're interested in having an e-bike for your kids, then you really need to know kind of what the rules are around these. There are different classes of these bikes, and the classes really pertain to, do they pedal or do they not pedal, and their maximum speed. I warn parents against augmenting these bikes in order to make them go faster or allowing their children to do so. I tell these parents that we absolutely recommend helmets at every time when they're on these bikes. I talk to them about existing safety laws that they need to follow, and that these bikes really are not meant to be driven in the road as a motorized vehicle. And yet that is usually how they're being driven, which is why so many of these accidents are happening.
1: Dr. Prince, you've underlined that these things are not safe without a lot of precautions. Thank you for being here with us today.
0: Anytime. Thank you for having me.
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3: The Northwest starts moving early. So do we. I'm Eric Heinz. 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
5: 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Brian here, and I wish I would have called Dr. Jack and Dr. Megan when I was told at a younger age that I had cataracts. 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
10: ABC News. I'm Dave Packer. In an attempt to jumpstart stalled peace talks between Russia and Ukraine, U.S. Envoy Steve Witkoff and Jared Kushner met with Russian President Vladimir Putin at the Kremlin on Saturday. Witkoff opened with praise and gratitude, especially for the recent release of Bob Gilman, the American held in Russia for the last 4 years, that was recently released.
11: Thank you. President Trump sends you his best wishes. The Gilman family is incredibly indebted to you and thanks you very, very much for Bob Gilman being allowed to come home.
10: Putin and Ukrainian President Volodymyr Zelensky agreed to pause strikes on each other's capitals while talks took place. Kushner and Witkoff will be in Ukraine's capital, Kyiv, Sunday. The U.S. says it destroyed or disabled three Iranian oil tankers after Iran launched ballistic missiles towards an American aircraft carrier and destroyer. CENTCOM says neither U.S. ship was hit and no American service members were injured. This after
12: President Trump declaring the conflict with Iran is, quote, small potatoes, defending his vice president, who would not call it a war.
13: Can you explain to the American people, if this is not a war, what exactly is it?
14: Well, I'll tell you what, a lot of people don't call it a war. I call it a military conflict because it's small potatoes for us. It's not a big thing.
12: 18 service members have died in the war the president said would only last 4 to 6 weeks. More than 6 months in, nearly 800 have been wounded.
10: ABC's Rachel Scott. Part of the ceiling at the Kennedy Center in Washington collapsed during heavy rain. Nobody hurt, but the building's grand foyer has been closed through the weekend while officials assess the damage. For a tail end of the summer travel season, folks are looking for fresh air and wide open spaces. Travel expert Gabe Sagale has more.
15: I think a lot of folks are gravitating away from larger cities. A lot of the vacation rental companies are reporting that 90% of searches on their sites are for rural destination, coastal and mountain getaways.
10: You're listening to ABC News.
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16: Many employees are taking a long weekend over Labor Day weekend, and some employers are wondering if things will return to normal on Tuesday. Seattle Public Schools and the Seattle Teachers Association reached a tentative agreement this last week, narrowly avoiding a strike scheduled for this last Wednesday. The teachers' union will vote on that agreement on September 11th. Washington state workers held a practice strike this last week as they continue to negotiate with the state for a new contract that expires on October 1st. State workers walked off the job for an hour on Monday to make a statement to state administrators. Boeing is set to return to the bargaining table with engineers and technical workers at the airplane manufacturer. The two sides are set to resume talks on Tuesday. Labor Day weekend is considered to be one of the largest travel weekends of the year, as many families are preparing to settle into the school year, and this weekend will be no different. Natalie Fahmy from Como News with the report.
17: The Port of Seattle predicts about a million people will take a flight in or out of SeaTac Airport this holiday weekend, while Washington State Ferries is expecting about 400,000 riders. On the roads, WashDOT says to expect heavy congestion on I-5, especially between Lacey and Tacoma.
16: Travelers in Western Washington will feel the pain at the pump this weekend as gas prices have hit a record high. Petroleum producers have increased prices per gallon for the Labor Day weekend, and average gas prices in Seattle have climbed to $5.62 per gallon. Some areas are reporting gas prices over $6 a gallon for regular unleaded. The national average for a gallon of gas is $4.14, according to AAA, and the state average is $5.50 per gallon. Rates are expected to climb even after the Labor Day weekend. AAA says that gas rates are high in the state due to high state taxes, strict carbon regulations, and the global fuel supply. For Northwest News Radio, I'm E.S. Henry. We'll see mostly cloudy skies around the area today, and there is still a slight possibility for some afternoon rain showers. About a 15% chance for some isolated rainfall stands for the rest of the day. High temperatures today near 70 will climb a little bit by the time that we get into Sunday, with an expected high around 75 degrees by the time we hit Labor Day. Otherwise, light winds and a bit of humidity. All in all, a pleasant day around the Sound. Enjoy your weekend.
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19: This week on the Northwest Politicast.
20: We'll take a closer look at the midterms that are just 2 months away, how the legislative races are shaping up, and why Republicans just cannot seem to win in Washington State.
21: I think of this as a function of people mistaking Twitter for reality. You have a lot of people who are spending a lot of time and effort sort of like owning the libs on social media instead of working toward getting 50% plus one at the ballot box.
20: And the latest on the war in Iran, though the administration thinks of it as something very different.
22: I wouldn't call it a war. Again, major combat operations lasted for about 6 weeks.
19: Now, here's Northwest News Radio's Jeff Polchula.
20: A lot to get to this week on the Northwest Politicast, but right now we want to take the temperature of the electorate. Specifically, we're talking about the legislative races as a new legislature will convene in January. And kind of the top line number that we've been looking at here is that Democrats may gain up to 5 seats in the State House of Representatives. Let's break down those numbers and much more with Paul Query, editor of the Washington Observer and friend of the Northwest Politicast. As always, thank you so much for joining us.
23: I'm happy to be with you, Jeff.
20: Let's talk about that number. We were talking before the show, as many as 5 seats the Democrats could gain. How are we basing that?
23: You know, we should sort of caveat this by saying that the general election electorate is not the same as the primary electorate. But, you know, the primary gives you a decent kind of roadmap of what the general might look like. And we're seeing in a couple of places Republicans in trouble where we kind of didn't expect them to be in trouble. And specifically, there are 4 Republicans in the 17th and 18th districts, which are down in the greater Vancouver area, stretching out a little bit toward central Washington. Those 4 are significantly underwater against Democratic challengers. And, you know, that's kind of a big surprise because that's traditionally pretty Republican territory. We were specifically surprised to see Representative Kevin Waters from Stevenson be behind because he's a widely respected and admired moderate and, you know, seems kind of tailored for his district, and he's trailing significantly.
20: So these are, as you say, traditionally Republican strongholds. What's different this time around?
23: The Republican brand has been kind of in decline in Washington in recent years. They haven't done well in statewide elections. They've been kind of gradually losing ground in the legislature. You know, the president is very unpopular here, and you've also had some demographic shifts sort of during and after COVID. There's a lot of in-migration into Southwest Washington from Oregon in particular, and that looks like it might have helped skew the electorate a little bit to the left.
20: How does that, and I'm getting a little sidetracked here because we're talking about the legislature, but we're also talking about one of the hotly contested races for Congress in the 3rd District as well. Is that expected to change things there?
23: I think that what that's going to do is just flush an enormous amount of get out the vote money into the 3rd congressional district, which includes Vancouver and the rest of Southwest Washington. A lot of that money will come from Democratic groups defending Congresswoman Marie Gluckenkamp-Perez. Get out the vote money tends to lift all of the candidates of that party. So to the extent that that money's lopsided in Gluckenkamp-Perez's favor, that might help Democrats down the ticket.
20: Well, and she's got a pretty handy challenger, though, in John Braun. And before we get back to the legislative races, how is that race shaping up?
23: You know, he didn't play all that strongly. He had the right lane mostly to himself, and he got got well less than 50% of the vote. You would think that Senator Braun, who's the Senate Minority Leader and kind of what you might think of as sort of a sane pre-Trump Republican, would appeal to the Republican moderates who kind of recoiled from the MAGA candidates of recent years. But, you know, it's possible that there's just been a structural shift and, you know, the Republicans aren't going to be able to bounce back.
20: We're talking with Paul Query, editor of The Washington Observer. And going back to the legislative races, you know, we talked about the House where the Democrats, as you say, the math is kind of shaping up to potentially gain five seats. But what about the state Senate?
23: Yeah, I mean, there's just not a lot of action in the state Senate this year. The race that we were watching most closely in terms of a Republican-Democrat square off is up in the 42nd in Whatcom County, where Senator Sharon Shoemake isn't seeking re-election. She's a Democrat. The Republican got, I think, 44% of the vote in the primary compared to two Democrats. The Democratic side was very, very close. It came down to just a handful of votes, and they split well over 50%. So, you know, if you project that forward, that kind of looks like the Democrats, you know, look likely to prevail there. And that was really kind of Republicans' best chance to pick up a seat in the Senate. Elsewhere, we just don't see anything, you know, changing hands, you know, in a kind of useful way. There's some folks who have retired, and so there'll be subtle ideological shifts in the caucuses. But in terms of the balance of power, I just don't think anything's going to move there.
20: As you mentioned a little bit earlier, Republicans have struggled in Washington State since pre-Trump. What can the GOP do to start winning elections again in Washington State?
23: You know, I mean, the Republican operative folks that I talk to, you know, are sort of like kind of gritting their teeth and sort of waiting for the Trump era to be over. I mean, you hear a lot of rhetoric on the right about Democrats overstepping by enacting the high earners income tax and other tax increases. But we have just seen very little, if any, political price paid by anyone who voted for any of that stuff. And I don't see any indication in the primary results that that's likely to change. In fact, it's more likely that some Democrats who voted against the income tax will lose to challengers from the left.
20: Well, we have to take a quick break, so that's a good tease point. But we'll be back with more of Paul Query, editor of the Washington Observer, on this episode of the Northwest Politicast right after this.
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20: 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I'm Jeff Pogel. And my guest this week, Paul Querrey, editor of the Washington Observer. Last segment, we were talking about a lot of the legislative races in Washington State. Democrats obviously have the winds at their back heading into the midterms, not only for Congress, but for the Washington State Legislature as well. But one of the big things that seems to be driving people to the polls for or against is Initiative 645. This is the repeal of the millionaire's tax or income tax, depending on how you want to describe it. Paul, how is this becoming a factor in these races?
23: Well, you know, I think it kind of remains to be seen. Thus far, the money in this race is mostly on the no side of that initiative, which is to say defenders of the income tax. There's a lot of big money, including some seven-figure checks from both regional and national labor unions that represent folks who figure to get paid with those tax dollars. And then there are a couple of committees that are pushing the repeal, including Let's Go Washington, which is sort of the main sponsor, and then a separate yes campaign that's got some, you know, what I think of as sort of some like interesting rich people money behind it. But thus far, that campaign is just not big enough to really execute a statewide initiative campaign of the type that we've seen in the past. At this point, it sort of makes the repeal of the income tax campaign what you might think of as kind of a voter pamphlet campaign, which is you're just trusting people to read the ballot proposition and say, oh, yeah, I want to get rid of that income tax. You know, it's not really clear that that's where voters are at this point. I've been keeping track of this pretty closely for the past few years, and I'm not aware that a single member of the legislature has been defeated over a tax vote since 2020. And there have been a lot of tax votes since 2020. And as you know, I've been doing this since the early 2000s in Washington. And, you know, it sort of looks like there's been kind of a sea change on this issue. I mean, it used to be that if folks could routinely in swing districts got routinely unelected for anything that even resembled a tax vote, and ballot measures that promised to cut anybody's taxes tended to pass easily.
20: We've talked so much in the past about how Washington loves to tax and loves to spend, and there's been significant pushback in years past. As you're saying, not right now, and obviously that's a little bit anecdotal, but do we have any polling on this issue that could really drill down and see some concrete numbers?
23: You know, we've seen some polling that's been released by the pro-income tax group, and so you've always got to take that with a grain of salt. And it indicates that this repeal measure is likely to fail. And the argument behind that, which is sort of supported by the vote on the capital gains tax a couple of years ago, is that there's now a requirement on the ballot that the fiscal impact for the state of any tax cut measure be sort of part of the ballot title that folks read as they're filling out their ballots. And there is some pretty substantial polling evidence from the recent past that moves the electorate pretty significantly in favor of the tax.
20: And we've seen litigation over that on this particular initiative as well.
23: That's right. I mean, the Supreme Court, in a very closely divided ruling, it was actually 4-4 with one of the justices absent, decided not to take up a kind of an emergency stay to take that language off the ballot. Indicates that there might be a sort of ongoing legal fight over that particular requirement and whether it's constitutional, but it looks like it's going to stand on the ballot this year.
20: If you take a step back and look at it this from a broader perspective. There's always been the joke that Washington, or specifically Seattle, but in this case, Washington in general, has never met a tax that it didn't like. And that really seems to be coming true, because we even saw the governor turn around on this, because when he was inaugurated, he said, yeah, we're not going to tax our way out of this fiscal crisis. But here we are raising taxes again.
23: Yeah. And I mean, the legislature was just not very interested in the governor's position on that. They were kind of at hold my beer and passed the largest tax increases in Washington history. And as I noted earlier, there doesn't seem to be any political payback in the short or medium term for any of those votes. So I think you got to expect that there's going to be more where that came from.
20: So if you're a conservative, or if you're a Republican in Washington state, as we kind of talked about in the last segment, kind of sidelined over the last several years, they have significant headwinds going into the midterms. Republicans and conservatives have typically gone the initiative route in the last couple of decades to try to enact some of their policies because they couldn't get it through the legislature. But it seems like that's no longer working for them either.
23: Yeah, and I think there's a couple of questions there. One is, like, has the electorate genuinely moved that far to the left so that the initiative doesn't act as a check in the way that it has in the past? And then I think there's also a question of execution. The Let's Go Washington initiatives from 2024, all but one of those initiatives that made it to the ballot failed. And you can sort of make an argument that the campaign was more than a little bit amateur hour, in the sense that they're trying to pass a bunch of unrelated or not particularly closely related issues with one campaign. Past ballot initiative campaigns that have been successful, what you tend to see is a ruthless laser focus on passing one particular issue or repealing one particular piece of legislation. And that campaign works really hard not to get tied up in partisan politics and not to drag in any kind of side issues. And we just don't see that with these campaigns. They're part of a sort of conservative ecosystem, you know, that likes to do things like pick a fight with the Seattle Times editorial board.
20: But how does that, I mean, if your goal is to win elections and pass your policy, how does that get you anywhere, whether it's the picking a fight with Seattle Times or whatever it happens to be? Because as we talked about previously, Let's Go Washington way behind in the money campaign as well.
23: Right. And I would argue that it doesn't help move you toward your goal. And I think of this as a function of people mistaking Twitter for reality, in the sense that you have a lot of people who are spending a lot of time and effort sort of like owning the libs on social media instead of working toward getting 50% plus one at the ballot box in November. You can own the libs as much as you want, but if you finish, you know, 49.999999% of the vote is not enough.
20: So it kind of goes back to what James Carville said so many years ago: winning is everything. I mean, you're not able to enact your policies if you lose on election day.
23: Yeah. And I think in particular, the ballot initiative is a blunt instrument, and it's traditionally been used to basically sort of beat the other side into submission when they've done something that's somewhat controversial or unpopular. But if you swing and miss, then what you tend to do is embolden the other side.
20: And it certainly seems like that's been happening over the last several years. We'll have to see if that plays out this November with repeal the income tax or millionaire's tax, depending on how you describe it. Paul Querrey, editor of the Washington Observer, thank you so much for your time and insight.
23: It's my pleasure, Jeff.
19: Coming up next,
20: we'll get the latest on the war in Iran. Don't call it a war.
19: When the Northwest Politicast continues after this.
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20: Welcome back to the Northwest Politicast. I'm Jeff Pogela. Now to the Middle East. President Trump says the military was producing plenty of munitions and has far more than we could ever use. Mr. Trump called journalists who reported on shortages treasonous on social media. Reports come as the Iran war enters its 7th month. But is it a war? The vice president thinks so. Let's bring in ABC News White House correspondent Karen Travers. And Karen, what exactly did J.D. Vance say on Thursday?
32: Yeah, I mean, he really tried to downplay the war. He said simply, I wouldn't call it a war. He said right now there is no active shooting. He said he recognizes there have been places where things have flared up. I mean, it was this week where there were two different rounds of U.S. strikes on Iranian targets, and there have been multiple rounds of retaliation by the Iranians this week. But Vance said, the White House briefing, that major combat operations in the administration's view lasted for about 6 weeks. Remember, the president back at the start of this had predicted this would be a 4 to 6 week war. But, you know, in terms of how this will end, Vance put the onus on the Iranians. He said that they need to stop shooting at commercial ships. He didn't give a plan as to what the United States is doing or will do to stop, get Iran to stop shooting. He said, you're asking me a question like, when will the Iranians stop shooting at ships? The reality is, I don't know the answer to that question. And he notably, repeatedly refused to put any timeline on this conflict.
20: So what was the reaction in the room when Vance said this wasn't a war?
32: Yeah, I mean, it came late in the briefing, actually. And so there had already been many questions on a range of topics already asked. And I think this was the headline to come out of it, coming so late in the briefing. The reporter pushed him to, explain how this timeline would work and how this squares with some of the comments from the president. And I think it was notable to compare this to what the president had said just the day before, where this conflict won't last too long. The president predicted it would end soon because he said he doesn't know how much more Iran can take and that they're not doing well at all. And Vance seemed to really put Iran in the driver's seat in terms of when this would wind down.
20: And then Saturday morning, the U.S. said it hit three Iranian oil tankers, including one near critical Karg Island. This after attempted attacks on Navy ships. So we'll have to see how all of this plays out. Meanwhile, Congressman James Walkinshaw, a Virginia Democrat who serves on the House Oversight, Military and Foreign Affairs Subcommittee, says the vice president's comments and news that troops are actually being ordered to stay longer in the region, the Trump administration has no strategy.
1: Unfortunately, because of the strategic failures of this administration, the regime in Tehran is in a stronger strategic position than they were before the war started. So I don't see it ending with a victory or a good outcome from the American perspective because of Donald Trump's failures.
20: Now, 50,000 service members have been notified that they're either headed to the Middle East or having their deployments extended. 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Thank you for listening, and we'll be back next week.
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6: ABC News, I'm Dave Packer. In an attempt to jumpstart stalled peace talks between Russia and Ukraine, U.S. Envoy Steve Witkoff and Jared Kushner met with Russian President Vladimir Putin at the Kremlin Saturday. Witkoff opened with praise and gratitude.
7: So, first of all, President Putin, thank you so much for having us.
6: Putin and Ukrainian President Vladimir Zelensky agreed to pause strikes on each other's capitals while these talks took place. Kushner and Witkoff will be in Ukraine's capital, Kyiv, Sunday. The U.S. says it's destroyed or disabled three Iranian oil tankers in retaliation for Iran launching ballistic missiles towards an American aircraft carrier and destroyer. CENTCOM says neither U.S. ship was hit. No service members were injured. Part of the ceiling at the Kennedy Center in Washington, D.C. has collapsed during heavy rain. Nobody was hurt, but the building's grand foyer has been closed through the weekend while officials assess the damage. This is ABC News.
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8: New text messages have been released detailing the communication between city and state leaders in the aftermath of the Bite of Seattle shooting last month. A string of text messages were made public on Friday afternoon and detailed the communications from the time of the shooting to the press conference it was held 4 hours later. The Associated Press has reported on the investigations into the Longview paper mill and says that state investigators had planned to visit the paper mill the week of the explosion. Nippon Dynawave had been issued 54 environmental violations since 2016 and had been fined more than $41,000 for safety and ecological violations. A 3.7 magnitude earthquake was reported in Cowlitz County early on Saturday, according to the Pacific Northwest Seismic Network. The quake took place at around 4 a.m. on Saturday morning and was centered to the northeast of Longview. 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We'll see mostly cloudy skies around the area today, and there is still a slight possibility for some afternoon rain showers. About a 15% chance for some isolated rainfall stands for the rest of the day.
0: High temperatures today near 70 will climb a little bit by the time that we get into Sunday, with an expected high around 75 degrees by the time we hit Labor Day. Otherwise, light winds and a bit of humidity. All in all, a pleasant day around the Sound. Enjoy your weekend.
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13: Iran attacks U.S. assets in the Persian Gulf after claims U.S. airstrikes hit a wedding in Iran, killing at least five. I'm John Stolness in Washington.
14: The jury foreperson in the Lindsey Clancy murder trial in Massachusetts says they're deadlocked over one juror.
19: One juror or 11?
14: I'm Ed Donahue.
23: Destructive impacts of a lingering tropical system in Texas and Louisiana. I'm Clayton Neville.
24: The Labor Department says U.S. job openings rose slightly to 7.3 million in July. Marcela Sanchez, Washington.
12: Flash flooding sends hikers in the Grand Canyon running for their lives. Julie Walker has details. A mass shooting in Minneapolis leaves three dead, including the shooter.
25: The U.S. Mint started selling a special gold-finish $1 coin. I'm Ben Thomas.
12: All ahead on America This Week. You're listening to America This Week. I'm John Trout. Iran is accusing the United States of launching military strikes that they claim hit a wedding party in their country, killing at least five people and wounding dozens. John Stolness reports Iran responded by attacking U.S. military assets in the region.
13: In a speech at the White House Rose Garden, President Trump praised Defense Secretary Pete Hegseth for the U.S. military's attacks on Iran's radar systems and mine-laying assets over the last few days.
26: You did a good job last night in Iran, by the way. You knocked the hell out of them. Very good.
13: But the Iranian Red Crescent said in addition to the five people killed in the wedding party as part of those strikes, nearly 70 were injured. A CENTCOM spokesperson said he was aware of reports of civilian casualties, but that the U.S. military never targets civilians. No Western aid group has been able to confirm those numbers. Iran attacked U.S. forces in Jordan, the United Arab Emirates, and Kuwait in response. While no U.S. casualties were reported in these attacks, Commerce Secretary Howard Lutnick incorrectly claimed to Fox News no U.S. service members have been killed in the war.
27: I think the way the president is playing Iran, right, there's not, there haven't been American deaths. It's really just an economic choke out.
13: In fact, 18 U.S. service members have died as a result of the hostilities. hostilities. Saudi Arabia claims Iran attacked an oil tanker owned by their national shipping company in the Hormuz Strait, killing two Latino sailors on board. Speaking to reporters in the Oval Office, Trump maintains the U.S. controls the strait.
27: We are bringing lots of boats out every day with millions of barrels of oil.
13: Trump proclaimed on Truth Social that since the U.S. controls the strait, it should be renamed the Trump Strait. Later in the Oval Office, he downplayed the post to reporters, saying he was...
27: I was just thrown out there.
13: Treasury Secretary Scott Bessent tells Newsmax the U.S. is strangling Iran economically.
1: The goal here isn't necessarily to collapse the regime. Could happen. Maybe the people will... They rise up, 100% inflation, lines, the military not being paid.
13: The president did tell reporters he brought up price gouging with oil executives on Tuesday when they visited the White House. The average price for a gallon of gas nationwide is $4.12. It was $3.19 a year ago. John Stolness, Washington.
2: A government whistleblower says the Postal Service effort to comply with President Trump's mail balloting executive order is rushed and sloppy, and that's raising red flags both for states, which heavily rely on mail-in voting, and in Congress. Washington correspondent Sagar Magani reports that California Congressman Ted Lieu says the White House has an agenda with mail-in ballots, while House Speaker Mike Johnson says the Postal Service is simply doing its job.
3: The Trump administration is going to try to suppress your vote, doing the obstacles in front of you. Find a way around it. If you don't get a mail-in ballot, go vote in person. Make sure you vote early. If you discover you're not registered to vote, well, go register to vote. You can go check right now if you're registered to vote. Make sure that you go vote. That's the best way to stick it to the administration that's trying to keep you from voting.
15: I mean, the idea that they should be involved to make sure that there are valid votes being mailed and registered and cast should not be a controversial notion. But every time there's a move to try to do this, Democrats throw a fit or file a lawsuit. I mean, you should ask yourself, what about the motivation? If you don't want a free and fair election, you should be questioned.
16: A U.S. Postal Service whistleblower says the agency's work to comply with President Trump's mail ballot order is rushed and sloppy.
27: Well, there is. North Carolina is great. It's a great place. I won it all three times. They do some mail-in ballots, but basically they ruled on the legitimacy and the way we want to make them legitimate. And it was a great ruling for the Republicans.
16: The whistleblower statement released by Democratic Senator Richard Blumenthal contends the Postal Service is set to launch an error-riddled computerized system that could lead to huge numbers of mail ballots being rejected. Blumenthal says it's designed to disenfranchise millions of Americans before the midterm elections. The system's part of the president's executive order limiting mail voting. A federal judge has temporarily blocked it, and the order may ultimately be back before the Supreme Court. Sagar Magani, Washington.
2: A week of jury deliberations have left all parties in the Lindsey Clancy murder trial at wit's end, as it appears a single juror is preventing the Massachusetts jury from reaching a unanimous decision. Ed Donahue reports the judge on Thursday, who has spurned a defense lawyer's request to move the juror, has threatened to announce a mistrial.
14: The jury foreperson in the Lindsey Clancy murder trial in Massachusetts says they're deadlocked over one juror. Defense attorney Kevin Reddington mentioned to Judge William Sullivan a note from the foreperson.
17: If we come back here in a half an hour with a mistrial because of a juror that has just spurned the instructions of this court, it's a shame. It's a real shame. And that's why I object to the court's ruling. I request that we have further inquiry. I request that my motion is to remove this juror that refuses to listen to your instruction on reasonable doubt.
14: Clancy is accused of killing her three young children. Judge Sullivan said no.
18: I don't feel that it is proper for me to side with one side or the other of the deliberations. I don't feel it's appropriate for me to say I agree with one juror or 11.
14: The jury has said twice they were at an impasse.
4: We have the note from the jury. There's no way to determine what the deliberations are, who's correct, who's incorrect, and nor should we attempt to, because that's part of deliberations. I think what Your Honor has done by asking each juror if they're able to follow the law and then giving a general instruction on reasonable doubt is appropriate.
5: Clancy doesn't deny strangling her children in the basement of her home in 2023 before trying to take her own life. The defense argues postpartum psychosis is the reason. Prosecutors say Clancy was aware of what she was doing.
18: The evidence must convince you of the defendant's guilt to a reasonable and moral certainty, a certainty that convinces your understanding and satisfies your reason and judgment as jurors who are sworn to act conscientiously on the evidence. This is what we mean by proof beyond a reasonable doubt. All right. And with that, I'm going to ask you to resume your deliberations.
5: I'm Ed Donahue.
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4: Welcome back to America This Week. I'm John Trout. Heavy rain from Tropical Depression Edward is causing major flooding in parts of Texas and Louisiana. From the Lone Star State, here's correspondent Clayton Neville.
5: Edward made landfall as a tropical storm near Johnson Bayou, Louisiana on Tuesday. Its sense has weakened, but is still dumping torrential rain on parts of southeast and central Texas. Authorities rescued people from homes, roads, and assisted living facilities over the last 2 days.
6: Woken up by the wind.
5: This woman lives in Livingston, Texas, and told KHOU-TV the rain came in a hurry.
6: And then when my husband called me, then I got up, it wasn't even flooded. The ditches were, it was nothing like this. And then maybe like around 9:30, flooded, just everything flooded. So it just happened fast, really fast.
5: As the storm moved north, it packed maximum sustained winds of 25 miles per hour. Total rainfall along the storm's path forecast from 5 to 10 inches, with some inland totals as high as 22 inches.
7: Follow guidance from local officials. They'll know the most about what's going on the ground there, what roads may be blocked, or what rescue centers may exist, or what evacuation orders may or may not be issued.
5: So, Texas Governor Greg Abbott.
7: Saving lives is the most important thing that we can do. It's essential that individuals take upon themselves their own personal safety and stay away from rising water.
5: Parts of Hardin County, 18 to 20 inches of rain fell over 2 days, up to 21 inches in parts of the greater Beaumont area. Over 70,000 customers statewide lost power, about 30,000 of those in the Beaumont area. Some schools and offices were closed. Rain expected to wrap up in eastern Texas this morning as the system moves further inland and continues to weaken. I'm Clayton Neville.
4: Job openings in the United States improved for the latest report from the month of July, but hiring did not. Correspondent Marcela Sanchez explains the Labor Department's July job openings report.
8: The Labor Department says U.S. job openings rose slightly to 7.3 million in July, a sign the labor market remains sturdy despite higher costs that are squeezing household budgets. The department's job openings and labor turnover survey also showed that layoffs fell, but so did the number of people quitting their jobs. The unemployment rate remains at a low 4.1%. And the number of people signing up for unemployment benefits has come in low week after week. The Labor Department will release its August hiring and unemployment numbers on Friday. Marcela Sanchez, Washington.
4: Three people are dead, including the gunman, and at least six others were injured in a mass shooting Wednesday afternoon in downtown Minneapolis. Three police officers were injured while responding to the scene, including two who were struck by gunfire at a high-rise apartment building when they confronted the shooter. Officers followed the sound of gunfire to an upper floor of the building, reporting that the shooting began as a domestic incident between the shooter and one of the shooting victims. The police officers then became the target for the shooter. Police identified the suspected shooter as 35-year-old Carlton Neal Johnson. WCCO-TV in Minneapolis reports that the shooter died of a self-inflicted gunshot wound and also reports that while officials do not know a motive in the shooting, sources say the suspect had been evicted from his apartment hours before the shooting began. Two people, including a chiropractor from Texas, are confirmed dead, and the search continues in the Grand Canyon following flash flooding that came without warning. Correspondent Julie Walker reports on just how fast the situation can turn from peaceful hiking to a race for your life.
9: Dealing with areas that are in canyons, and when you get just stronger storms that come through and can drop heavy rainfall, that can very quickly create dangerous situations. We had, you know, a few storms.

0: storms go over the Grand Canyon and it created a saturated environment. And then just a stronger storm was able to create even more rainfall. So it just led to a more hazardous flash flooding.
1: Hiker Dan Evans was at Bright Angel Campground in the Grand Canyon Saturday when deadly flash floods from a monsoon hit.
2: And I could see about 5 to 6 inches of water flowing around my tent. The whole campsite just flooded. There was just nowhere for the water to go.
1: He and others began the dangerous hike out. Some were able to pack up. Others fled with the clothes on their backs.
2: I'm just keeping my eyes upstream, just praying that a wall of water isn't coming towards us. You know, we had just seen everyone had just seen the videos of the Nepal floods.
1: Evan says as they were crossing a bridge, the Colorado River was raging beneath them.
2: The Colorado River was just a mass of logs, moving water. We saw a shelter flow down the river. I've never seen anything like it. It was just incredible. And yeah, crossing that bridge, there was also a fear for lightning. There was a lot of lightning at the time, and we're standing on a metal bridge going back and forth. So yeah, just everything about the situation was frightening. There was a literal cabin floating down the river.
1: Rangers had to evacuate hikers by helicopter.
2: It was like you see in the movies. She's like, are you ready to go? Are you okay? And they put her hand on my back and ran me over to the helicopter and threw me in there.
1: Rescuers are still searching for several missing hikers while confirming two deaths. I'm Julie Walker.
3: A massive search for a missing 5-year-old girl on the South Carolina coast ended with the discovery of her body in a lake. And now her parents, who went to Tennessee, are under arrest. Details from correspondent Rich Johnson.
4: It started with a 911 call on Sunday to Georgetown County, South Carolina.
5: My little 5-year-old girl is very autistic, just escaped.
4: John Hayes made the call about 5-year-old Sailor Hayes, who was prone to wandering away from her caregivers.
6: Get more information from you, though, okay?
5: I need to look for her. I can't give anyone.
7: You need to go in the water.
5: Yeah, I need to go look at the water. I've got to look around, ma'am. I don't mean to be disrespectful, but I got to find her.
4: The 911 audio obtained by WCIV in Charleston. After hundreds of volunteers searched the area, Georgetown County Sheriff Carter Weaver confirmed the worst on Monday.
8: The body of Miss Sailor Hayes has been found. We found her at about 9:40 this morning, located in the water behind the house.
4: Then on Tuesday, John Hayes and his wife Jordan were arrested in eastern Tennessee and now await extradition to South Carolina. For the moment, they only face child endangerment charges. Sailor was supposed to be wearing a small locator device provided to the family by Project Lifesaver. John Hayes allegedly told searchers about that, and they obtained the frequency of her device and tried to detect it. But Sailor's transmitter was found at the family home in Virginia, not at their vacation rental. I'm Richard Johnson.
3: The winner of the Massachusetts primary and the face of the new U.S. coin. When America This Week continues after these messages.
9: Surfing here since I was a kid. Now, seeing my grandson out on the water, it means everything to me. Watching him and taking in the blue waves, the sea breeze, the blurry horizon.
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3: Welcome back to America This Week. I'm John Trout. Senator Ed Markey has fended off a challenge from Congressman Seth Moulton in the Massachusetts Democrat primary for Senate. Moulton, a 47-year-old who served in the House for six terms, lodged a generational change campaign against the 80-year-old Markey, who has spent most of his life on Capitol Hill, serving 40 years in the House, and now seeking his third six-year term in the Senate, and won his race against Moulton by a landslide. The primary was one of several this cycle in which younger challengers have targeted longtime Democrat lawmakers. Markey will now face Republican John Deaton, who ran unopposed in the Massachusetts GOP Senate primary. It's not a paper bill, but it is currency that you can use. Correspondent Ben Thomas reports there's a new $1 coin available, and it bears the picture of President Trump.
12: The U.S. Mint started selling a special gold-finish $1 coin, struck, it says, to honor 250 years of great American heritage. The tail side features the Great Seal of the United States, while heads is President Trump's face staring straight at the holder. Liberty written across the top and 1776, 2026 below. The coin's drawn criticism for something Treasury Secretary Scott Bessent acknowledged in May.
13: At present, no living person can be on U.S. currency.
12: However, the Treasury Secretary does have authority to authorize special coins, and the Trump dollar can be used as legal tender. Still, it does cost more than $1. I'm Ben Thomas.
3: That's our show for today. America This Week is produced by Jeff McKay. I'm John Trout. This is Westwood One.
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22: From ABC News, I'm Dave Packer. Iran launching missiles at an American aircraft carrier and a destroyer.
23: The response from the U.S. to firing at three crude oil tankers described as part of a shadow network that funds the Iranian Revolutionary Guard. CENTCOM's commander saying in a statement, quote, "Let the message to the IRGC be clear. If you shoot at two of our ships, we will impose an even higher economic cost taking out three of yours."
22: ABC's Stephen Portnoy. The attacks come just one day after President Trump called the conflict, quote, "small potatoes." U.S. envoy Steve Witkoff and Jared Kushner met in Russia with President Vladimir Putin Saturday, hoping to hammer out a deal on Ukraine.
24: So, first of all, President Putin, thank you so much for having us.
22: The White House says Witkoff and Kushner discussed substantive plans for the next steps on a path toward peace in the Russian war against Ukraine. Kushner and Witkoff will be in Ukraine's capital, Kyiv, Sunday. Two children were killed, two adults in critical condition after a small plane crashed in Fresno, California, Saturday afternoon.
25: iSouth 51, I contacted a witness saying that there's two possibly still alive, but two confirmed fatalities. I know their location.
22: Responder audio from Broadcastify. The NTSB is investigating. A robust August with 162,000 new jobs announced. Most hires were in bars and restaurants, healthcare, and construction. But Friday's announcement does little to reduce inflation. ABC's Olivia Rubin explains.
26: Inflation right now is at 3.4%. That's well above the target of 2%, making matters worse. Americans' paychecks just aren't keeping up. Wages growing slower at just 3.1%. Polls have showed that Americans are largely frustrated with rising prices and the state of the economy. That means all eyes will be laser focused on next week's inflation report, which could signal where rates are headed from here.
22: Two more people have been found alive days after those devastating floods near the Nepal-Tibet border. The death toll now more than 1,300. 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
27: I'm E.S. Henry for Northwest News Radio. Seattle communications officials have released a string of text messages among city and state leaders on the night of the Bite of Seattle shooting and detailed the communications from the time of the shooting to the press conference that was held at 11 p.m. Most of the communications centered on public safety and the welfare of public officials during that incident. Como's Jeremy Harris with the report.
28: One thing we do see is confusion about the release of information, with the mayor's communications staffer pressing police about why they weren't saying more. Where is SPD's statement? It's been 2 hours. Then adding, quote, "It's expletive embarrassing that SPD has waited hours to put anything out." Adding, quote, "It's a massive disaster and a hit to public trust."
27: The communications were made public Friday afternoon at around 2 p.m. Seattle Police Department will be releasing more information from their reactions to the incident when they report to the City Council on September 22nd. The Associated Press has released its findings on the investigation into the Nippon Dynawave paper mill in Longview, and the report states that inspectors were scheduled to tour the facility the week of that explosion. Nippon Dynawave had been issued 54 safety and environmental citations over the last 10 years and had been fined more than $41,000 for environmental violations. Nippon Dynawave says that the company continues to work with investigators regarding the circumstances involved in that incident. A 3.7 magnitude earthquake was reported in Cowlitz County early on Saturday, according to the Pacific Northwest Seismic Network. The quake took place at around 4 a.m. Saturday morning and was centered to the northeast of Longview. Seismic activity in the area of Mount St. Helens is reported to be more frequent, with 11 reports of seismic activity over the last week and more than 50 reports over the last month. For Northwest News Radio, I'm E.S. Henry. We'll see a mix of sun and clouds around the Sound for the rest of the day today, and the chance for rain this afternoon has been dropped to about 15%. So there is a slight possibility of some light showers, and temperatures are expected to stay right around 70 degrees. More of the same as we make our way through the weekend. High temperatures on Sunday will stay in the mid-70s, with mostly clear skies expected by the time we hit Labor Day. All in all, a pleasant day. Enjoy your weekend.
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0: It's the weekend, and the Strait of Hormuz is still a dangerous place to be. We start here. The U.S. hits Iranian coastal positions yet again, and this time Iran is responding.
1: They're retaliating against U.S. targets or U.S. partners in the region.
0: In the middle of all of this, a key army official has resigned. We'll explain why. The war had already rattled global markets. Now there's a full-blown sell-off.
2: It's really a signal for borrowing costs across the economy.
0: I'm not talking about stocks either. The real worries underpinning it all. And these countries aren't at war at all, but that's not stopping Russia.
4: Hybrid attacks, which have been linked back to the Russian security services.
0: Inside the booming industry of saboteurs for hire. From ABC News, this is Start Here Weekend. I'm Brad Milkey. For a while, it seemed like the U.S. and Iran were done launching attacks on each other. A potential peace deal was on the table. Well, those days are long gone. Those negotiations fell apart. And now, they're back at it. This week, the U.S. launched attacks on Iran multiple times over the course of just a few days. Now Iran is firing back. Let's bring in ABC senior Pentagon reporter Louis Martinez. Louis, what is the latest on these strikes?
5: Well, Brad, I think what we're seeing here is once again the United States saying that if they see any provocative action on the part of Iran in the Strait of Hormuz, the United States is going to carry out attacks against Iran. And that's what we've seen. We've seen what appear to be sustained attacks against Iranian positions along the Strait of Hormuz, that coastline from which they've launched missiles and drones. And what we saw earlier this week was that the United States said that they had targeted the rocket launchers along that coastline that were being prepared, they said, to essentially fire sea mines towards the Strait of Hormuz. That's when they took action. Now, why is that significant? Well, it's because last week, CENTCOM announced that they had demined the entire Strait of Hormuz.
6: We have successfully cleared sea mines in the Strait's international shipping lanes that were laid months ago by Iran's Islamic Revolutionary Guard Corps.
5: So when they saw this indication that Iran was going to try to do this yet again, that's when we saw the first round of strikes, and then that triggered an Iranian retaliation. Now, that's something that we had definitely grown accustomed to, because back in July, when the United States resumed its airstrikes, we saw the back and forth, the salvos between the United States hitting Iranian targets and then Iran retaliating.
0: Retaliating, Louis, by the way, not against like U.S. homeland, right? Like Iran has to retaliate against like things in the Middle East or in the Strait there.
5: Exactly. What they're doing is they're retaliating against U.S. targets or U.S. partners in the region. And on Sunday, that first retaliation was targeted towards U.S. bases in Jordan, as well as Jordanian military targets. And what we've seen from the president himself has been very tough language, that he's not going to sit by and wait for Iran to target commercial shipping again or to target U.S. forces in the region.
0: Right. Jordan said they were able to intercept some of these missiles. The U.S. said they were intercepting missiles coming near their base. In the middle of all this, Louis, like my mind also goes to the men and women in uniform who are looking to their leaders for orders. But we found out earlier this week that the Army's top official, Army Secretary Dan Driscoll, resigned. Do we know why?
5: Well, there had been tensions going on for quite some time with Defense Secretary Pete Hegseth. As we've seen, Hegseth has intervened in the promotions of certain senior officers to the general officer level. Some of those promotions were stopped.
8: For too long, we've promoted too many uniformed leaders for the wrong reasons, based on their race, based on gender quotas.
5: We've also seen Hegseth be highly involved in the Army's senior ranks because he fired the Army's top general, General Randy George, back in April. We've seen that he sidelined other senior officers like General James Mingus, who was slated to be the next commander of CENTCOM when he was the Army's number two officer, and then he went into retirement. And this is a pattern that we've seen where Hegseth has interjected himself into across the military services. I think it's now more than two dozen senior officers that Hegseth has sidelined or fired across all of the military services. And some of the new reporting that we have is that Driscoll actually warned the White House that Hegseth's actions were actually not helpful and were creating problems within the force for the Army in terms of its readiness. And he wanted to raise awareness to the White House, and he did so. So it's actually been a parlor game for quite some time here in Washington. When was Dan Driscoll going to resign? We saw initially reports, by the end of the year. It could be weeks. And then it just happened on Monday.
0: But then I guess I'm wondering, like, how significant is that? Because I don't know what a lot of these, you know, I know the Secretary of Defense, right? But like the Secretary of this and the underacting Secretary of that, I don't always know how practically important they are in like the midst of a war effort. How significant would, like, is there a leadership vacuum at the top? And what does that look like?
5: No, that's a really good question, Brad, because when we say Secretary of the Army, most people don't exactly know what it means. It means that you are the civilian leader of the Army, just like the Navy has a Secretary of the Navy. Their counterparts are the Chief of Staff of the Army. You have the Chief of Naval Operations. Those are the senior military people. But they are not the military commanders in the field. So what's going on with the battles with Iran right now, that is being led by the four-star commander, Admiral Brad Cooper, who is the head of U.S. Central Command, CENTCOM. But the training, the equipping, the readiness levels for all of those forces that are under Cooper's command, those come from the Army and the Navy. And though it is those senior secretaries, it is those military officers who are in charge of those services, their job is to make sure that there are enough sailors, enough soldiers, enough airmen available for the combatant commanders. When you see sustained military operations against Iran, what you see is a strain. You see a strain of deployment of forces, the deployment of equipment. Is there enough equipment? Well, we've all been talking about the lack of air defense missiles, right?
0: Right.
5: And, well, that's something that really actually kind of falls under the Army because it's Army soldiers that are firing those Patriot missiles or those THAAD missiles. So there's a lot at play here. It's not about Driscoll commanding forces. He can't. He's a civilian. It's not about the top military officer in the Army commanding forces. They're not. They're just making sure that everybody's trained and equipped. But when you have these sustained military operations against Iran, that's something that's really important.
0: Yeah, I was going to say, also, there was the firing of the Army Chief of Staff as well. So, again, just big leadership gaps at this moment of a hot war. Louis Martinez covering the Pentagon. Thank you.
5: Thanks, Brad.
0: So recently, I've been trying to wrap my mind around the bond market and how recent fluctuations have completely rattled economists around the globe. You see, all the time, governments are asking people around the world to give them loans. They offer bonds. If your economy looks good, your government can probably get away with just offering a tiny amount of interest back on that loan. If your economy is shakier, however, probably got to pay higher interest rates to make up for that risk. Otherwise, no one wants to buy your bonds. And the reason I've been studying this so intently is because our business team at ABC has told me, if you really want to catch an economy turning, you don't watch stocks or employment numbers. You want to watch the bond market. And this week, the global bond market was on a roller coaster, one of its most tumultuous periods in years. And this stuff has the power to affect every part of your financial future. When we get back, ABC's Elizabeth Scholze is going to join us to explain what it all means. That's after the break.
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0: Welcome back to Start Here Weekend from ABC News. I'm Brad Milkey. Before the break, we were talking about the week that bond markets have had. We're joined by ABC's Elizabeth Schulze. Elizabeth, I've been trying to figure this out, man, but you were not here the day that I was pinging everyone in our business department being like, why do I care about bonds again? Maybe you can help explain this to me. What is the deal with bonds right now and why have they gone so crazy?
26: We are seeing record moves in the bond market globally right now, Brad. We have seen what is basically a sell-off in the global bond market, which means investors are selling government debt, which means that their prices are going down, but their interest rates are going up. The way that bonds work is that prices go down, yields go up. That's mm-hmm. sort of this inverse relationship you've got there. So what we're seeing because of this global bond market sell-off is interest rates are spiking. The rates on government debt that's owned in the US or Japan or other countries are the highest they've been in decades. And that is a really big deal because those borrowing costs, those interest rates really ripple throughout the economy. You're absolutely right. That is sort of the number, that is the metric that a lot of investors on Wall Street and policymakers look at when they look at what is the health of the economy. They look at that 10-year treasury note, that bond, to say, are things looking good or not? And right now, I might tell you, things aren't looking that great.
0: And what is it that made the difference this week? Was it Iran or what?
26: Yeah, the biggest catalyst has been Iran and the concern that as oil prices have spiked again, because we've seen this re-escalation of the Iran war, that's going to lead to higher inflation, higher prices for longer. So you're seeing this repricing in the bond market on this assumption that inflation could be higher because oil prices are up again. And as we've seen, Brad, over the past, 6 months, it's not just oil prices. That trickles into prices across the rest of the economy, shipping, transportation, food.
0: Right.
26: And the risk is that this stubbornly high inflation that, frankly, the U.S. has been battling for years now is going to get worse because of persistently high oil prices going up more.
0: But then that means that you're saying then it's not just like bond prices go, because I don't have bonds, right? And yet when the bond interest rates start going up, that's when what other interest rates on your car, on your mortgages, stuff like that starts going up as well. It's all related.
26: It's really a signal for borrowing costs across the economy. So think about mortgage rates, for example. That's the biggest loan that most people ever take out in their life. We now see mortgage rates at the highest level in more than a year. They're closing in on 7% for the average 30-year fixed mortgage. That is a direct response to this concern that prices are going to be high and we're going to have longer term interest rates higher. You also have credit card rates going up. That's, right. Those interest rates change. They're about 20% on average for a credit card interest rate. That is a huge amount of money you're paying in interest if you're carrying a balance, you're not paying off your balance every month. Plus, you've got the fact that companies borrow money in order to pay their staff, pay for expenses. So when they're paying more interest, that means less money for those other things. And then the big kind of impact here, and also one of the underlying reasons beyond the inflation concerns, Brad, that we're seeing, especially longer dated bonds, which bear with me here, kind of those longer term bond yields go higher, are concerns about the government's ability to pay off its own debt.
0: Oh, this is why we talk about 30-year bonds or something. That
26: exactly.
0: Would the government actually default on something like that? Is that what they're wondering?
26: That is a growing concern in the market right now.
0: Wow.
26: And it's something that's been simmering for a while. But now that the government's debt is $40 trillion plus, those interest payments, the money that the government is paying its investors, you, if you own a government bond, that's going up because interest rates are going up. And those interest payments are really adding up. And a lot of investors are looking at that. They're saying, wow, the U.S. government is paying more on interest right now than on defense, on the defense budget, on Medicaid. That is really kind of putting into question the ability of the government to ultimately pay back its debts. And it's also why we're seeing this concern among investors to say, if I'm going to actually own government bonds, I need to get higher rates back because it's risky. And I'm more concerned about this than I was, even a few months ago, definitely a couple of years ago.
0: So how is the U.S. dealing with that then? Because I know that like the G20 took place earlier this week. All the finance ministers got together in Asheville, North Carolina. So how is the Trump administration planning on addressing this?
26: Well, we've heard Treasury Secretary Scott Bessent really play down any concerns about the bond market. He says everything's fine. The U.S. is in strong shape. The economy is in strong shape. He's dismissed concerns about inflation overall. At the same time, the Treasury Secretary has announced pretty extraordinary moves to try to basically lower these rates that we're seeing on government debt. Starting this month, the Treasury plans to buy some of its own bonds back. That's, normal procedure. You kind of have this mechanics in the market where you're constantly buying and selling. That's normal. But this move to telegraph, we are intentionally going to buy bonds, and what a lot of investors see is a move to try to lower interest rates, because by the way, we know that's something that President Trump likes, is lower Sure. interest rates. That is put into question Scott Bessent's credibility a little bit. In fact, well-known investors who are closely tied to Bessent have said, don't do that. Let the market speak. The market, the bond market investors should be the one dictating what these rates are, not the Treasury Department trying to manipulate them. A lot of other market forces at play here, Brad. At the same time that some investors are selling government bonds, they're choosing to buy company bonds for tech companies, for example, that are trying to issue debt right now because they're spending a lot on AI. And some investors are saying, actually, my money is safer with Google paying me back if I lend them money than the U.S. government. So the big picture is that borrowing costs are going up for consumers and for businesses. That has the potential to slow down overall spending in the economy. It is a big overhang on the global economy right now. This is not just happening in the U.S. This is happening in a lot of other countries too.
0: All right. Elizabeth Schulze, really helpful. Thank you so much.
26: Thank you, Brad.
0: Now, as one war rages on in the Middle East, another rages in Ukraine. And yet there are fronts on that war that extend far beyond Eastern Europe. German leaders announced that Russia has been sneaking around within its borders. The Kremlin, they claim, even sent a drone laden with explosives to one of its busiest airports. ABC's foreign correspondent Tom Sufi Burgess here. Tom, I'm sorry, there are drones with explosives hanging around a German airport? What is going on?
1: This was about a month ago, Brad, at Leipzig Airport, Eastern Germany, August the 4th. A major security scare when officials on the airfield discovered a drone packed with explosives, and it was just a few yards away from a Ukrainian cargo aircraft.
0: Wow.
1: The airport went into lockdown. All of the runways were closed. Leipzig Airport is used by the US military and other NATO militaries to ship equipment, and a lot of that equipment ends up in Ukraine.
0: Hmm.
1: Now, the drone was disabled. There was a bomb disposal unit that came onto the airfield. There was even a robot used to disable that device. What the German government has now said, quite clearly, it's pointed the finger of blame very squarely at the Russian government and the Russian security services.
2: Zusammen betrachtet,
4: taken together, police investigations, crime patterns, and intelligence reveal Russian responsibility for the attempted attack at Leipzig Airport.
1: They've said that the components on that explosive drone, I mean, it looked like an off-the-shelf drone that we've seen used a lot in the war in Ukraine, but they said, the Germans, that basically the components on that drone, the type of explosives used, also the modus operandi used in this alleged plot to potentially try and blow up that Ukrainian cargo aircraft, all bore the hallmarks of Russian drones and explosives used in previous operations, and the modus operandi was consistent with previous Russian operations in Europe, these type of sabotage attacks, and also the drone is consistent with drones used in the war in Ukraine.
0: Wait, so they're basically saying this is not the first time we've seen something like this? Because that, I mean, that would be a huge deal if the Russians deployed an explosive drone on an American airport. How widespread is this becoming?
1: Well, it was definitely the first time that a drone packed with explosives was potentially targeting aircraft at an airport in Europe. It is definitely not the first time by any stretch of the imagination that we've had sabotage plots and what the European governments call hybrid attacks, which have been linked back to the Russian security services. When I say hybrid attacks, hybrid warfare, it can be arson attacks. We've seen multiple arson attacks in European countries. For example, in 2025, arson attacks against a property belonging to the former British Prime Minister. We also saw an arson attack in 2024, which destroyed a shopping center in the Polish capital, Warsaw. These attacks have all been linked back to Russia. The hybrid warfare can really be very low-level attacks, expressions of hate speech, anti-Semitism, Islamophobia. We've had incidences like that here in France, which are designed to sow hatred, destabilize European countries, which are allied to Ukraine, and clearly kind of enemy number one for Moscow these days.
0: That's what I was going to ask you, Tom, is why Russia is doing this. It sounds like it's kind of like playing the long game. But also, who is carrying out these attacks? Because unlike the rest of Europe, like there's not free, like Russians can't just walk across the border into these countries. So is it like Russian spies, or who's carrying out these sort of weird sabotages?
1: Yeah, this is a new type of operation which has been, well, which Russia has been employing, according to European security services and US intelligence sources as well, ever since Russia launched its full-scale war against Ukraine.
0: All right, we're up against a break right here, but when we come back, we'll find out what kind of people were being recruited for these alleged sabotages. That's after the break.
16: 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What's our news today, Roxy?
18: 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I love this show so
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23: 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I'm Eric Hines. 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
24: ABC News, I'm Dave Packer. Iran launching missiles at an American aircraft carrier and destroyer.
25: The response from the U.S. to firing at three crude oil tankers described as part of a shadow network that funds the Iranian Revolutionary Guard. CENTCOM's commander saying in a statement, quote, "Let the message to the IRGC be clear. If you shoot at two of our ships, we will impose an even higher economic cost taking out three of yours."
24: ABC's Stephen Portnoy. U.S. Envoy Steve Witkoff and Jared Kushner met in Russia with President Vladimir Putin Saturday, hoping to hammer out a deal on Ukraine. The Kremlin calling the meeting substantive, constructive, and exceptionally candid. Kushner and Witkoff in Ukraine's capital, Kyiv, Sunday. Two children were killed, two adults in critical condition, after a small plane crashed in Fresno, California, Saturday afternoon. The NTSB is investigating. Two more people have been found alive 10 days after devastating floods near the Nepal-Tibet border. This is ABC News.
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27: Many employees are taking a long weekend over Labor Day weekend, and some employers are wondering if things will return to normal on Tuesday. Seattle Public Schools and the Seattle Teachers Association reached a tentative agreement this last week, narrowly avoiding a strike scheduled for this last Wednesday. The teachers union will vote on that agreement on September 11th. Washington state workers held a practice strike this last week as they continue to negotiate with the state for a new contract that expires on October 1st. State workers walked off the job for an hour on Monday to make a statement to state administrators. Boeing is set to return to the bargaining table with engineers and technical workers at the airplane manufacturer. The two sides are set to resume talks on Tuesday. Labor Day weekend is considered to be one of the largest travel weekends of the year, as many families are preparing to settle into the school year, and this weekend will be no different. Natalie Fahmy from Como News with the report.
3: The Port of Seattle predicts about a million people will take a flight in or out of SeaTac Airport this holiday weekend, while Washington State Ferries is expecting about 400,000 riders. On the roads, WashDOT says to expect heavy congestion on I-5, especially between Lacey and Tacoma.
27: Travelers in Western Washington will feel the pain at the pump this weekend as gas prices have hit a record high. Petroleum producers have increased prices per gallon for the Labor Day weekend, and average gas prices in Seattle have climbed to $5.62 per gallon. Some areas are reporting gas prices over $6 a gallon for regular unleaded. The national average for a gallon of gas is $4.14, according to AAA, and the state average is $5.50 per gallon. Rates are expected to climb even after the Labor Day weekend. AAA says that gas rates are high in the state due to high state taxes, strict carbon regulations, and the global fuel supply. For Northwest News Radio, I'm E.S. Henry. We'll see mostly cloudy skies around the area today, and there is still a slight possibility for some afternoon rain showers. About a 15% chance for some isolated rainfall stands for the rest of the day. High temperatures today near 70 will climb a little bit by the time that we get into Sunday, with an expected high around 75 degrees by the time we hit Labor Day. Otherwise, light winds and a bit of humidity. All in all, a pleasant day around the Sound. Enjoy your weekend.
0: Welcome back to Start Here Weekend from ABC News. I'm Brad Milkey. Before the break, we were talking with ABC's Tom Sufi Burridge about these alleged Russian sabotage plots taking place around Europe. Tom, who has Russia allegedly beginning to do this for them? Like, who is carrying out these plots if not Russian spies or something?
1: Basically, what they've been doing is not a question of Russian spies based in Europe actually carrying out these plots themselves. What is believed to happen is that local people, often low-level criminals, vulnerable individuals, are recruited normally on social media, and they are offered a financial reward, sometimes via cryptocurrency, so therefore it's harder to trace. And basically, sometimes, in some of the cases which have gone to court in European countries, the individuals who have been convicted or charged effectively sometimes didn't quite know the full nature of what they were getting into. You know, they were told to go and, set fire to a building, but they weren't really told the reason for it. Mm. For example, there have been warehouses in certain parts of Europe which were housing military equipment, were set on fire. That type of thing. We're talking about low-level recruits.
0: So this is different from, like, do it for Mother Russia. This is more of like, hey, like, you're a gang. You'll get paid a few thousand whatever for that, for this. And like, people just do the attack not knowing who they're doing it for, almost.
1: Exactly. And often these individuals come from Eastern European countries. And in some cases, they're Ukrainians. Ukrainians that are, you know, sympathetic to Russia, or, and there can be Ukrainians who are against the Ukrainian government and the country today. And in a way, for the Russians, that's ideal because that helps them muddy the narrative. The Russians are experts at doing this.
0: Right.
1: The Soviets were too. You know, creating this confusing narrative. So, you know, us in Western countries, when we come to report on these incidents, you know, and for our audiences to understand them, when people hear that, oh, it was a Ukrainian that carried it out, that's just a bit confusing. So, you know, that is the sort of modus operandi which we've seen deployed allegedly deployed by the Russians on multiple occasions.
0: Tom Sufi Burridge, really interesting story. Thank you.
1: Thanks, Brad.
0: All week, we were waiting for a verdict in the trial of Lindsay Clancy. The Massachusetts mother admitted to strangling her three children, Cora, Dawson, and Callan. But while prosecutors called this a case of cold-blooded murder, she claimed she was not in her right mind. The jurors were tasked with deciding whether this all stemmed from a case of postpartum psychosis. All week, jurors deliberated. Well, after several days, they were unable to reach a verdict in the case. It leads to a mistrial. Clancy might be tried again. Meanwhile, that is not the only big case roiling the nation right now. For instance, Immigration and Customs Enforcement has now arrested 50,000 people in each of the last 2 months. Either of those months by themselves, that would be a record. Taken together, it is a huge surge. The last time we saw such a surge under the Trump administration was this past winter. Remember in January, the killings of Renee Good and Alex Preddy by immigration officers in Minnesota? Well, in between those shootings, there was another one. an ICE agent named Christian Castro shot a Venezuelan immigrant in the leg. Immediately, we were told by government officials this shooting was justified.
7: Our ICE agents are following the law and running their operations according to training.
0: They said the agent reported being attacked, ambushed by men wielding a shovel and a broom handle. Eventually, though, video came out showing Castro had not been attacked. In fact, he had fired through a door at a man he couldn't see. Well, this week, in a very rare instance during this immigration crackdown, the Trump Justice Department brought federal charges against one of its own. And now this case is spiraling in all sorts of ways. ABC's Alex Mallon covers the Justice Department. Alex, first off, what are these charges against this ICE officer?
9: Yeah, so these charges against Christian Castro, Brad, are so extraordinary because it's the first time that we've seen the Justice Department, the federal government, get involved and actually prosecute one of the federal agents that were dispatched in these immigration surges that we saw earlier this year. And these charges against Castro come after federal officials say that he lied about that account of his interactions with two of these undocumented immigrants in Minneapolis, who later, when video footage came out, fully disproved his statements. And we got this rare, extremely rare backpedaling from ICE at the time that essentially accused Castro and another agent of making false statements in their interviews with officials. So these charges presumably would have been seen as a long time coming, given we've heard ICE publicly acknowledge that they made these false statements. And so that is what makes this more extraordinary, and the fact that the federal government is bringing these charges. We already have seen state charges leveled at various ICE officials, including actually this officer who was charged.
0: State officials in Minnesota had been trying to get their hands on this guy for a while, right? So this federal case is kind of the same but different?
9: Yeah, so Castro was charged in May by state officials, the Hennepin County DA in Minneapolis, with assault and false statements charges related to this shooting incident. Now, since those charges were released, officials in Minnesota have been battling with state officials in Texas trying to get Castro extradited. This actually came to a head last week in federal court. Minnesota had sued to try and force Castro's extradition, which had been resisted by Governor Greg Abbott. And actually, Minnesota lost.
0: Well, and now he's apparently self-surrendered, right? So I assume he goes wherever the feds want him to go. But Alex, because we're talking about how extraordinary it is that the federal government is bringing charges against one of their own immigration agents, you've reported that the prosecutor leading this investigation was fired on Thursday. How does that play into this?
9: Yeah, this is actually another extraordinary element of this, because we know that there's already been a lot of friction between the U.S. Attorney's Office in Minnesota, those career line prosecutors who have been tasked by the federal government officials here at Maine Justice in Washington, D.C., with mounting this extraordinary crackdown, not just on immigration, but also people who have been protesting the immigration actions of this administration. What we learned is this prosecutor, Matthew Evans, was fired because a letter that was reported on by ProPublica that he had sent to the Venezuelan victim in this case who was shot by Castro. He disclosed in this letter to the lawyer that he was actually seeking to bring a more harsh criminal charge that's a civil rights violation known as deprivation under color of law.
0: Not just lying to investigators, but like civil rights laws.
9: Yes, exactly. This charge, which would be specifically with respect to what he did to this Venezuelan immigrant in this shooting, that would make him eligible for a much stricter sentence should he be convicted of that. And this prosecutor, Matthew Evans, disclosed that he was being blocked by officials at Maine Justice and the U.S. Attorney in Minnesota. Now, we understand from sources familiar with the matter, they dispute Evans's characterization. In this letter, they say that this is still an open civil rights investigation into Castro, but we know Evans was fired as a result of this letter.
0: Wow.
9: And so this just shows another way that the Justice Department is really cracking down on prosecutors who seek to separate themselves from the actions of this administration.
0: What does all this mean for the DOJ? Because like you said, on one hand, huge deal that they are prosecuting a federal agent. But does this also mean there are people at the DOJ who don't want these types of cases to go forward, who don't want prosecutors taking the extra step of saying like, hey, maybe we should think about how we're doing these crackdowns?
9: Yeah, and I think it just speaks more to the overall approach of this administration with regards to police and federal law enforcement.
10: ICE is vital to the well-being of our country.
9: We've heard from President Trump, other top officials across the government, that they will always, quote-unquote, back the blue. And that would seemingly, you know, not involve federal law enforcement prosecuting the actions of law enforcement. And we've seen the Civil Rights Division at DOJ vastly slim down. The parts of DOJ that would typically investigate police have been reoriented and shifted over towards investigating things like immigration. And so it would be, you know, a really extraordinary development if you saw civil rights charges on the federal level be brought against a federal law enforcement official. Mm-hmm. It's not something that I think that we would expect to see, and it would really reflect the concerns that were leveled by this prosecutor in Minnesota who says that he was specifically blocked from bringing any.
0: Alex Mallon, thank you.
9: Thanks, Brad.
0: Next up on Start Here Weekend, you'd expect more and more people to be accounted for. 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
8: Welcome back to Start Here Weekend from ABC News. I'm Brad Milkey. Usually, when a natural disaster strikes, you get lots of reports of people missing, and then that number starts to go down. People find their loved ones. Those who fled the scene come back home. Hospital admissions get reported. In Nepal, though, the number of missing keeps rising. That's how devastating last week's flooding became.
9: Looking at everything, it's like there is no world. What is left? It's like I am dead.
8: The extent of this disaster is really just starting to be understood. And ABC's foreign correspondent Britt Klena is there on the ground talking to survivors. Britt, first off, why are these numbers continuing to rise and how many missing are we talking about now?
10: Yeah, these numbers are moving very fast and they keep climbing because crews, quite frankly, are still pulling bodies out of mud and debris that's feet deep in places. And some victims were swept so far downstream, Brad, that they've turned up as far away as India. As for missing, it looks like there are more than 3,000. Oh. Crews, though, still haven't made contact with workers trapped inside a flooded hydro power tunnel. So honestly, that number could keep moving again.
8: Unbelievable. And we know right now the death toll stands at over 1,100 and counting, with dozens of Americans, by the way, part of that number of unaccounted for. Part of the terrifying reality of this, Britt, is if you were close enough to get a good look at the flood, chances are that meant you weren't going to make it, right? So you had been finding survivors, though, I believe. Have we gotten a better sense of what this was like to experience?
10: Well, the accounts coming in now are chilling. I spoke to one American survivor who described it as a serpent coming towards them. She said it sucked everyone in and everything in its path.
11: Sucked a bunch of buses, SUVs, people, the base camp, everything. Took it in, turned it all upside down and dumped it into the ground.
10: It was horrifying. And she said she managed to escape with her husband within seconds, just running for her life, avoiding death. But among the gloom, I also spoke to a principal at a school who described how he successfully managed to evacuate 900 of his students who were inside the building at the time.
12: That one remaining part is that?
13: That bit of concrete there.
12: That's the concrete one.
13: All that's left of the school.
12: Yeah.
10: Also, hundreds of others who were on their way to the school, he managed to get them to turn around.
13: You're a hero.
12: Not a hero, but I have done my duties.
10: It is remarkable how quickly he was able to mobilize when he found out from his friends upstream that a flood had enveloped their village.
13: So potentially some of the students, their parents may have died.
12: Yeah. But inside the, when I left at the last, two, three of my colleagues and I, at that time, none of the students were remaining inside this school.
13: Okay, so you got everyone out.
12: Yeah.
13: That's the main thing.
12: Yeah, everyone out.
10: He became very emotional as we both looked onto that school, which had now been reduced to a vast area of mud and debris. Nothing, Brad, was left of that school anymore. And miraculously, it looks like those students survived, although two staff members are still missing.
8: Well, I'm wondering about the rescue zones. I guess I'm wondering what one of these areas looks like. When you show

0: up. They're so remote, and at this point, I feel like the topography, like the actual landmass of the area would have changed. Buildings are all over the place. I mean, what's it like there at this point?
1: Yeah, when you turn up at these sites, it is eerie, it's horrific, and it's hard to overstate how much the landscape itself has changed. Huge chunks of the riverbanks just simply washed away, and along those banks where there would be rows of houses, now nothing, just sludge, mud that had been reduced to now a kind of wet concrete texture. And that's what makes the rescue so hard as well, having to pull people out of those vast areas after they had been sucked under by this flood.
0: Well, and with that in mind, Brett, I mean, the sad reality is that some of the people they're pulling out of that mud are bodies, right? And now the number of these bodies are growing, and we hear that they, you know, want to bury them, but at the same time, people still don't know whether those are their loved ones or whether their loved ones are alive or dead. So how are they handling unification and burials all happening around the country here?
1: Yeah, and it's incredibly heartbreaking. Nepal's morgues are overwhelmed. So in Chitwan district, they've started burying unidentified victims in temporary mass graves, you know, roughly 100 buried this weekend alone. But before burial, forensic teams must photograph every body, take fingerprints, DNA samples, and assign an ID number. So it's a huge task considering how many have died already.
2: Medical teams take DNA samples from every victim prior to the burial so that families can match records later and will be allowed to exhume for necessary rituals.
1: Just that huge task of, bringing those bodies to the families as well.
0: Right, and just getting whatever clues you can about the person that you're burying. By the way, here at home, smaller scale, but the Grand Canyon had this massive flash flood. A lot of people airlifted out of the area. Two people were confirmed dead in Arizona. Our team was on the scene there as well. In the meantime, Britt Clannett from Kathmandu in Nepal. Thank you.
1: Thanks, Brad.
0: And one last thing. I thought the kids demanding crustless sandwiches were being dramatic. You know Uncrustables, the prepackaged PB&J sandwiches for kids? They're made presumably to prevent second grade riots without any crusts. Rather, they have circular crimped edges to hold in all that filling. You buy them frozen, you throw them in the lunchbox, they thaw during the day, and they're ready to eat in a few hours. Uncrustables is a brand from the food giant Smucker.
3: With a name like Smucker's, it has to be good.
4: And for moms in a hurry, Smucker's makes Uncrustables PB&J sandwiches.
0: They now have more than 20 varieties, including peanut butter and honey, peanut butter and chocolate. But they also have competition. And this week, a judge said Smucker's lawsuit against Trader Joe's could continue. You see, last year, Trader Joe's debuted its own rival to this product. They're simply called Crustless Peanut Butter and Strawberry Jam Sandwiches. It's a mouthful, but they've got the white bread, they've got the crimped edges. Their boxes are even the same size, featuring a familiar-looking sandwich with a bite taken out of it. Within months, Smucker sued, claiming TJ's had violated their trademark specifically to cannibalize their business.
5: Smucker says it has no issue with selling with others, selling prepackaged, frozen, thaw-and-eat crustless sandwiches. But cannot allow Trader Joe's to mimic design and packaging that make Uncrustables a nearly billion-dollar brand.
0: In court documents, Trader Joe's claims its sandwiches aren't copying anyone. For instance, they say, our sandwiches aren't even circular. To which I said, wait, what? I've seen these things. They look circular to me. Well, if you look closely, those crimped edges resemble a square with very rounded edges. Trader Joe's calls them squircles. The supermarket chain also takes issue with the idea that they're copying the packaging, noting that Smucker only redesigned its boxes 2 years ago. They don't get to claim legacy status. In fact, listen to this line in court documents. Its sandwich's appearance and cartoon avatar are no Nike swoosh or McDonald's golden arches. That is legalese for who do you guys think you are? But remember, Trader Joe's is no stranger to trademark lawsuits, and they're not always on the side of the little guy. More than a decade ago, a Canadian man noticed there were no Trader Joe's in Canada and started hauling TJ's products north of the border, where he resold them at a higher price. He called it Pirate Joe's. He argued that anyone should have the right to sell something they've already bought for themselves fair and square. Like, if Trader Joe's wants to sell them at lower prices in foreign markets, they can, they should. Trader Joe's saw this differently and eventually reached a settlement in which this guy shut down his business. TJ's still has no stores in Canada. And it all goes to show the high seas of trademark litigation are no game for the weak. Even if you market yourself as the swashbuckling privateer, once your ship starts riding low with all those riches, soon you'll be defending your own treasure trove. All right, that'll do it for us. Thank you so much for listening to Start Here Weekend from ABC News. Start Here Weekend is produced by Aaron Ferrer, Emily Schutz, Jen Newman, and Anthony Ali. Ariel Chester is our social media producer. Josh Cohen is director of podcast programming. I'm our managing editor. Thanks to John Newman, Tara Gimble, Eamon McNiff, and Katie Dendos. 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
7: Cameras were installed and active during the World Cup, but were turned off when the matches ended.
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10: The latest city to reconsider using the Flock license plate monitoring system.
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12: As local leaders tackle Seattle's important issues, Como News continues to lead the way in holding the powerful accountable.
13: How realistic are these plans with a department that is already stretched so thin?
12: Reporters you trust, asking the tough questions with a focus on getting results.
14: It has been a hot spot for years. 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
12: It's more than just what happened. 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Watch Como News.
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18: From ABC News, I'm Dave Packer. In an attempt to jumpstart stalled peace talks between Russia and Ukraine, U.S. Envoy Steve Witkoff and Jared Kushner met with Russian President Vladimir Putin at the Kremlin on Saturday. Witkoff opened with praise and gratitude, especially for the recent release of Bob Gilman, the American held in Russia for the last 4 years, that was recently released.
2: Thank you. President Trump sends you his best wishes. The Gilman family is incredibly indebted to you and thanks you very, very much for Bob Gilman being allowed to come home.
18: Putin and Ukrainian President Volodymyr Zelensky agreed to pause strikes on each other's capitals while talks took place. Kushner and Witkoff will be in Ukraine's capital, Kyiv, Sunday. The U.S. says it destroyed or disabled three Iranian oil tankers after Iran launched ballistic missiles towards an American aircraft carrier and destroyer. CENTCOM says neither U.S. ship was hit and no American service members were injured. This after
3: President Trump declaring the conflict with Iran is, quote, small potatoes, defending his vice president, who would not call it a war.
4: Can you explain to the American people, if this is not a war, what exactly is it?
24: Well, I'll tell you what, a lot of people don't call it a war. I call it a military conflict because it's small potatoes for us. It's not a big thing.
3: 18 service members have died in the war the president said would only last 4 to 6 weeks. More than 6 months in, nearly 800 have been wounded.
18: ABC's Rachel Scott. Part of the ceiling at the Kennedy Center in Washington collapsed during heavy rain. Nobody hurt, but the building's grand foyer has been closed through the weekend while officials assess the damage. For a tail end of the summer travel season, folks are looking for fresh air and wide open spaces. Travel expert Gabe Sagale has more.
25: I think a lot of folks are gravitating away from larger cities. A lot of the vacation rental companies are reporting that 90% of searches on their sites are for rural destinations, coastal and mountain getaways.
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18: Latest jobs report shows 4 sectors saw a large increase in hiring. ABC's Olivia Rubin tells us where those workers got hired.
28: A huge month for hiring in August. 162,000 new jobs added, according to new government data, smashing economists' expectations after months of stagnant growth. Specifically, employment surging for restaurants and bars, which added nearly 60,000 new jobs. And manufacturing, healthcare, and construction all seeing gains, too.
18: 2 children were killed, 2 adults in critical condition after a small plane crashed in Fresno, California, Saturday afternoon. The plane crashed shortly after takeoff, according to the NTSB, which is investigating. The once powerful Philadelphia labor leader, John Johnny Doc Docherty, was released from prison Friday afternoon after President Trump granted a commutation of his sentence. Docherty's attorney, George Bocchetto, said his client deserves to be home with his ailing wife.
29: This was an act of humanity. This was not an act of legality. This was an act by the President of the United States of compassion for someone whose wife is in desperate need of care.
18: The United Nations General Assembly is endorsing a new world map that more accurately shows the size of Africa.
0: The resolution encourages governments and institutions to use the equal Earth projection instead of the traditional Mercator map, which makes areas near the poles look much larger than they really are. Dave Packer, ABC News.
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5: Many employees are taking a long weekend over Labor Day weekend, and some employers are wondering if things will return to normal on Tuesday. Seattle Public Schools and the Seattle Teachers Association reached a tentative agreement this last week, narrowly avoiding a strike scheduled for this last Wednesday. The teachers' union will vote on that agreement on September 11th. Washington State workers held a practice strike this last week as they continue to negotiate with the state for a new contract that expires on October 1st. State workers walked off the job for an hour on Monday to make a statement to state administrators. Boeing is set to return to the bargaining table with engineers and technical workers at the airplane manufacturer. The two sides are set to resume talks on Tuesday. Labor Day weekend is considered to be one of the largest travel weekends of the year, as many families are preparing to settle into the school year, and this weekend will be no different. Natalie Fahmy from Como News with the report.
7: The Port of Seattle predicts about a million people will take a flight in or out of SeaTac Airport this holiday weekend, while Washington State Ferries is expecting about 400,000 riders. On the roads, WashDOT says to expect heavy congestion on I-5, especially between Lacey and Tacoma.
5: Travelers in Western Washington will feel the pain at the pump this weekend as gas prices have hit a record high. Petroleum producers have increased prices per gallon for the Labor Day weekend, and average gas prices in Seattle have climbed to $5.62 per gallon. Some areas are reporting gas prices over $6 a gallon for regular unleaded. The national average for a gallon of gas is $4.14, according to AAA, and the state average is $5.50 per gallon. Rates are expected to climb even after the Labor Day weekend. AAA says that gas rates are high in the state due to high state taxes, strict carbon regulations, and the global fuel supply. For Northwest News Radio, I'm E.S. Henry.
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31: Theme has to be what the heck is going on with bond yields and the Federal Reserve, because this whole meeting is coming against a backdrop of higher yields, particularly at the long end. A new Fed chair who seems to want to make a mark on the Fed and has started all these different task forces to look at things like balance. And then, of course, we also have a Fed that seems to kind of maybe be operating at cross currents to the U.S. Treasury, given that the Treasury is now buying back longer dated bonds and seemingly suppressing longer dated yields.
32: There's so many different dimensions to what you described, right? So there is the formal technical thing. There is the sort of relationship between the Fed and the Treasury. There is the new things going on inside the Fed. There's obviously the warmth in the economy. By the way, the sun just came out. We're recording outside. It has been rainy and cool all day. Now it suddenly got hot again. Maybe that's a sign. Anyway, That's why it's fun to be in Jackson Hole, though. There are all kinds of different people we can talk to, including people who sit perfectly at this intersection of all the things that we're talking about.
31: That's exactly what I was going to say. So the guest for today, truly the perfect guest, someone who's able to sort of synthesize the macro and what's going on in the bond market, as well as some of the operations of Treasury market. So truly the perfect guest. We're going to be speaking with Daryl Duffy. He is, of course, professor of finance over at Stanford University. So, Daryl, thank you so much for coming back on Odd Lots.
1: Tracy, Joe, great to be back. Thank you.
31: Is there a connection between higher bond yields and the payment system? Basically, why are you here?
1: Well, there can be. In March of 2020, when the markets became dysfunctional, the Fed had to step in and dig out the balance sheets of the largest dealers to keep the bond market moving. And bond yields jumped and were very volatile.
32: The last time we talked was also at Jackson Hole, and we talked about this relationship between just the sheer volume of public debt that's traded these days and the sort of like scarce dealer balance sheet. And this is like a, you know, often when people talk about the size of the debt, they talk about maybe like debt to GDP or something like that or whatever. This is like what you focus on then, and some of your work takes it from a different angle. Yes, talk about the volume, but just sort of the pipes that we have to run it through.
1: That's right. And, you know, after that event in 2020, I said it would happen again. Dealer balance sheets would get clogged again. But even with the massive amounts of trading we're seeing today, the dealers have more space yet. Could be capital regulations are not as strong. Could be the dealers have recapitalized. But they're definitely in force.
31: I definitely want to talk more about that, but just on a basic level, when you look at yields on something like the 30-year above 5%, I know they've come in slightly today following the chairman's speech, but when you see a yield at that level, what do you think? What is it telling you?
1: Well, if I'm the Secretary of the Treasury, it's telling me that the United States is spending a heck of a lot on interest expense, and I need to do what I can to get those yields down. The question is, what can the Treasury Secretary do? As an economist, I run the following thought experiment. Suppose, Tracy, I were to convince you there's no inflation risk. Inflation, as indicated in today's markets, is pretty stable going forward. The sovereign is not going to default. You are, let's say, a hedge fund, a macro hedge fund. You have $20 billion of the 10 years. And
31: I wish, but go on.
1: And I'm calling from the Treasury Department, and I'm suggesting that you could take another 10. There's space on your own balance sheet to do that. Now, given the conditions that I described for the safe bonds, why wouldn't you? And the reason is you already have what you chose to have at 5.3%, and in order to get you to buy $10 billion more, you need a higher yield to compensate you. Mm. The foreign central banks, they have had what they need for a long time now. They're not buying more. Foreign investors generally are not keeping up with the size of the bond market. So it's the discretionary investors, the mutual funds, hedge funds, banks, insurance companies, pension funds that are yield sensitive and are being asked to take more of a pretty safe asset, but they're not going to do it unless they get more yield compensation.
32: It's an interesting way to think about it. So in Tracy's proverbial hedge fund, she has the $20 billion allocation to treasuries, but no one's paying Tracy just to hold treasuries, right? So she presumably has a lot of other assets, risky assets. Maybe she's been in NVIDIA.
31: I got the best assets, maybe, Joe, the best.
32: Maybe she's been in Korean chip stocks or all the other things. When we think about the pricing, though, to what extent does it make sense to think about a treasury bond being as in competition for other theoretically investable assets? And when all those are flying to the moon, or many of them, like we've seen, does that have a sort of a reverberation onto the risk-free asset?
1: Sure it does. And it's other bonds included in that. The hyperscalers have famously been demanding a lot of investment by bond investors, and it's all piling on. But the biggest culprit is our governments generally, not just the U.S., but especially the U.S. And government, you know, deficits and debt to GDP are spectacularly high and there's no end in sight. So this piling on effect, you know, I think it's mainly in the bond market.
32: Debt to GDP ratios, no end in sight, et cetera. Certainly, that seems right. People could have said that 5 or 6 years ago. Well, they could have said that 2018, 2019, and they said it for years about Japan, and just rates kept going lower. Now they're going higher. But they said they kept going lower. What is it? What changed? Like you could have told this story 10 years ago, and you could have laid out the demographics, and you could have talked about the lack of political appetite to cut spending, etc. What changed fundamentally such that we got this reversal?
1: Okay, so let's go back even further.
32: Great.
1: To when the IMF said 60% debt to GDP is the red line.
32: Yeah.
1: You should not want to go beyond that, and if you do, it's at your own risk. That number just kept getting higher and higher for all major governments. France now is also at 100% debt to GDP. So what's changed is the sheer volume of government debt relative to GDP. It marches on and on. 10 years ago, it wasn't anywhere near 100%. And the treasury market was, if I recall, about 18 trillion. Now it's 31 trillion. So it's just volume. It's not, as Ken Rogoff remarked at lunch, there's a lot of regression to the mean in terms of long-term yields, and things come and go. But what's been coming is more and more bond debt.
31: Yeah, can you say more about this idea of competition with hyperscalers? Because I see some people seem to take it as a given. Like the hyperscalers are issuing so much debt into the market, particularly longer term debt, that like it obviously has this crowding out effect. But then I see some other people and they'll be like, oh no, the buyers of U.S. Treasuries are different to the buyers of investment grade bonds. And there's no way they're in competition with each other. But to me, it feels like the overall theme of the bond market right now is this additional duration that investors have to absorb.
1: No, that's absolutely right. And I wouldn't describe it as the hyperscalers crowding out the Treasury Department, but rather the other way around.
31: Volume, interesting.
1: Yeah, I mean, 32 trillion and rising at 2 trillion a year. There's nothing, I mean, it is true, hyperscalers are perhaps going to hit a trillion of debt in the next couple of years. That's small compared to the Treasury Department. So I really think it's the Treasury, and not just the U.S. Treasury, foreign finance ministries and legislatures around the world that are stuffing a lot of bonds into the hands of the same investors. Pension funds, insurance companies, they'll buy all of this and they make trade-offs. We see what's happening to yields.
32: I just thought of a great idea for a sci-fi story in which essentially the giant government debt loads collapse governments and these AI building companies become the new sovereign.
31: That's what I've been saying. That's in Margaret Atwood, one of Margaret Atwood's books. It's the companies basically replace the governments and you live in a corporate compound and everything is provided to you by the tech company rather
32: than
31: the government.
32: And the Claude yield and the Gemini yield, and those will be our new risk-free. But wait, I want to get back to one more thing. So I get all of this, what you're saying. One word that hasn't come up, though, is inflation. And so when I think like a big difference between 7 or 8 years ago and now is that there's continued to be high inflation years above target. And it turned out it was even a very aggressive rate hiking cycle didn't get it back to target. Why couldn't it simply be that the reason for higher rates is the series of higher short term rates as expected, because there are a lot of inflationary impulses. Among them may be spending.
1: In the long run, inflation and bond prices go together. It's the fiscal theory of the price level. Read John Cochran's book, maybe you have.
32: We've never had John on the podcast. We really should do that.
1: He would be perfect on this question. But today, if you look at forward implied inflation numbers coming from real and nominal bonds, they're not showing alarm bells at all. It's true that we've had a significantly more inflation than the Fed would like to see for the last 5 years. And as Kevin Warsh remarked this morning and others have spoken, the last part is a lot of work remaining to be done by the Fed. So, inflation is a concern, but I don't think that's what bond investors that are thinking about the 10s, 20s, and 30 years, that's foremost on their mind. I think they're looking at the supply relative to the demand. And again, foreign central banks have had all that they need, and they're not buying more. And it's mostly domestic discretionary investors that are being asked to take this additional supply, and they just need more compensation.
31: This is kind of a cliched question, but that deluge of debt issuance, I guess. What does that actually mean for central bankers? Because when you come to a conference like this, it feels like that's the obvious thing in the mix, and you hear little whispers of words like fiscal dominance, but no one actually talks about it in any direct way.
1: Yeah, I think the Fed is studiously avoiding fiscal dominance. It would not entertain a discussion with the Treasury regarding yield curve control. The last time that happened, it was a very acrimonious end in the 1950s with the Treasury, the Fed Treasury Accord. People think the word accord means they had a good agreement. It actually means they had a really, really rough argument.
2: Interesting.
1: And the Fed supplied some support to the bond market, kicking and screaming for a short period of time, and then got out of the business of yield curve control. And it won't want to revisit that. The FOMC will do everything possible not to get into fiscal dominance. So I think that's my reaction.
2: Stay tuned for more of our conversation with Stanford professor Daryl Duffy. We are talking about Scott Bessent's bond buybacks. To hear the full conversation, subscribe to Odd Lodge where you get your podcasts. I'm Jill Weisenthal.
31: And I'm Tracy Alloway, and this is Odd Thoughts on Bloomberg Radio.
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6: And I'm Joe Weisenthal.
5: Today's episode, we are looking at what's going on in the bond market, including higher longer-term bond yields and the Treasury's buyback program. We're speaking with Stanford University's Daryl Duffy. So one of the reasons we wanted to speak to you is because you've done work on the impact of Treasury buyback programs in particular. And of course, I guess, was it a week or two ago? I've lost all sense of time. But recently, we had Scott Bessent announcing that he was increasing the size of the Treasury's buyback program. He cited liquidity concerns, but as far as I can tell, things looked pretty normal in the Treasury market at that moment in time. What do you think his thinking was?
7: Well, from his remarks, he seemed to think that yields were too high, irrespective of liquidity concerns, and that, in his view, market participants should have understood that a lower yield for the U.S. Treasury securities would be appropriate. And he said that he was signaling, he used the word signaling to the market his belief that Treasury yields were too high. Now, I think we subsequently can see that while the market reacted quickly to that news, it reversed itself pretty quickly afterwards. Part of that related to the firepower of the Treasury Department relative to the bond market. I'm sure you remember James Carville's famous comments about the power of the bond market.
5: Anyone who has ever written about the bond market has used this quote as the lead for a column at some point, myself included.
7: Yeah.
8: Did you see what Trump said
5: the other day? Oh, yeah, about military intervention
8: in the bond market. So I don't know, maybe James Carville wasn't thinking fully that James Carville had not considered that the bond vigilantes could be bombed into submission, potentially. I don't know if he thought about that one.
7: Yeah, well, even the mighty U.S. Treasury Department is not as powerful as bond markets when it comes to setting yields.
8: Yeah.
7: We also saw in the yen intervention some signals that perhaps first we have a more active Treasury Department than we've had in the past in terms of willingness to engage in financial market trades. And secondly, that there might be some concern that if things don't go well in Japan and the Japanese central bank needs to unload treasuries, that would add on to this piling on that we just discussed and cause problems for U.S. Treasury markets and the interest expense of the U.S. government. So my impression, maybe I'm reading too much between the lines, is that Secretary Bessent wanted the market to understand that the Treasury Department wasn't just going to sit there idly and take that. They wanted to be involved.
8: I feel like classical discussions of interventions, they seem to work better when they're not volume bound but by level bound. And when it seems often the case when they're level bound, you don't even have to spend anything. So you say, okay, 5% is our line in the sand. And in theory, doesn't the Treasury have, it could just issue 2-year bills and just take out the 30s. Would that, I mean, if Bessent very strongly feels that it's like these prices just do not, on some fundamental level, do not make sense, could he just say, you know what, we're going to issue only 2 years or 5 years or whatever, we're going to buy 30 years anytime they get to 4.99%, and if you're a bond vigilante and you're thinking it's going to go, you're shorting debt, you're going to get badly burned?
7: Well, that would be a formula for increasing the interest rate expense volatility for the U.S. government, because your debt maturity is going to be shorter and shorter.
8: Right.
7: And you're going to be rolling over that debt in auctions that will reflect current market conditions. And a larger and larger fraction of your interest expense is going to be realized on a day-to-day basis. So that's, U.S. is still in pretty good shape. It has an average debt maturity of about 6 years. I also have the view that governments are just not powerful enough to control these trends with their own, resources. Let's go back to the attack on the British pound that in which Scott Bessent had a role in 1992 when he was working with the Soros hedge fund. The British government was simply unable to defend the pound, and it should never have tried. It used up a lot of its firepower that way. And so even, as I said, the U.S. Treasury Department, if markets decide that yields are going to be at 6%, the U.S. Treasury Department is not going to be able to have a strong say in that. Not without, you know, taking a lot of risk.
8: Yeah.
5: What does your research actually say about, I guess, the impact and duration of Treasury buybacks? Because this isn't the first time the Treasury is doing this. There's plenty of empirical instances that you can base your research on. What have you found previously?
7: Well, I'm working right now with two economists at the Federal Reserve Bank of New York, Michael Fleming and Or Shachar, and with my PhD student at Stanford, Sam Witcherly. And we are using the buyback data as well as turnover data on dealer balance sheets to understand the benefit of the original purpose of the buyback program, which is to go out and clean up the leftover bits and pieces of old treasury notes and bonds.
8: Odd lots.
5: But
7: yeah.
5: This was stuff that actually wasn't really trading anymore, right?
7: Yeah, it was clogging up dealer balance sheets and trading at lower prices than would be suggested by a smooth yield curve. And so the idea was, as explained by then Assistant Treasury Secretary Josh Frost, let's be regular and predictable and clean up these bits and pieces, make the treasury market more liquid by replacing those with new liquid treasuries, and implicitly make some money for the U.S. taxpayer by buy low, sell high. And that's a good program. Our research shows, well, it's in progress. You'll see the paper eventually.
8: Your PhD student can come back on for that.
7: It shows that that's effective. And by the way, I think it's totally legitimate that a Treasury Secretary or Treasury Department would step into the market and use the buyback program for unanticipated needs. So, for example, going back to March 2020,
8: yeah,
7: it's totally legitimate that a finance ministry or a Treasury Department would say, it's our bond market, it's dysfunctional, it benefits us to step into that market and not leave it entirely to the central bank. You may remember the Liz Truss budget.
5: Vaguely, yeah.
7: At that time, the Bank of England faced this dilemma. It was tightening its monetary policy, and at the same time, it had to buy gilts. And so it made a very clear distinction, and soon afterwards sold those gilts. It's easier if the Treasury Department is involved. In the case of the UK, it indemnified the Bank of England for the losses that it might have incurred. And in the case of the United States, the Treasury Department could use its own buyback program to add firepower. And that could be done on a scale of hundreds of billions, not the mere 4 to 8 billion that the Treasury Department has been speaking about over the last couple of weeks.
8: But from your perspective, in the last few weeks, there's nothing in the sort of classical measures of liquidity that were out of whack.
7: No, nothing. Dealer balance sheets seem to be in good shape.
8: And okay.
7: Bid offer spreads, market depth are in normal range.
8: I mean, one way to think about it is, it's not that different from QE or Operation Twist as some of these things that the central bank did in the 2010s to sort of change the shape or the slope of the yield curve. But that was in a time of below target inflation and the central bank trying to cause things to reaccelerate. But on some level, does this look like efforts that classically would you might expect to see in an environment where the central bank is trying to goose inflation?
7: When you say this, meaning what?
8: The expanded buybacks, the attempt to depress the long end.
7: Oh, yeah.
8: That sort of looks Operation Twisty, but that had, you know, that was in an environment where we were sub 2% of that, to the frustration of the central bank.
7: Yeah. So, well, first of all, I don't think this is stepping on the toes of the Fed.
8: Okay.
7: And I do think that it feels like a twisty type of operation, but a micro twist. It's
8: okay.
7: Not the firepower that, you know, a few billion dollars, other than the signaling, a few billion dollars is just not going to move the needle.
5: Micro twist sounds like one of those terrible Alco pops of like the early 2000s,
8: yeah.
5: Right?
7: Like,
8: I would try a micro twist.
5: Okay. Well, okay. But if the Treasury is issuing more short-term debt, which it is, does that solve the long-end yield problem, or does that just end up shifting the issue into money markets?
7: Well, it does shift issuance into bills, And that's how buybacks are working with these particular buyback, or these particular operations. And yeah, so it means, as I mentioned, there's shorter and shorter debt maturity, but no alarm bells yet. The U.S. is not out of historical norms. It's actually a little bit longer maturity, average maturity than normal. And, you know, I'm not that worried yet. I mean, if they were to continue, and really the real action is in new issuance, not in buybacks. If they were to continue to keep the issuance of long-term securities at current levels, as they have been, and have forecasted that they will, if they were to keep doing that for years, then the piling up of short-term debt would eventually be notable, and it would cause concern.
5: All right, so, you know, I talked in the beginning of all these different things that are happening at the moment, but one of them is the new Fed chair and the task forces that he's created, including one that's looking at the Fed balance sheet. Can you maybe put your Kevin Warsh hat on for a second? And when he says he wants to shrink the size of the Fed's balance sheet, why is that desirable?
7: Well, first, I'm not Kevin Warsh, so I'm not going to get inside his head. But judging from his speech around the G30 meeting last year, in which he was most clear on his views here, I think he worries that the Fed looks like it's too active in financial markets, that its footprint is too big, and that it has the image of possibly getting into fiscal policy. And so he wants to stay completely, my interpretation, he wants to stay clear of having created that impression, and a smaller balance sheet would signal that. I think the more interesting question is, how could you do it?
5: Yeah.
7: Because it's easy enough to sell bonds on the asset side, but it's not easy to extinguish the liabilities on the other side of the balance sheet.
5: That's right. When we think about the Fed balance sheet, everyone always thinks about assets because gone through years and years and years of QE, and no one ever thinks about liabilities. But how do you, those two things have to be in balance. You can't shrink the asset side without shrinking the liability side.
7: You reached that conclusion, Tracy, faster than almost anyone that I talked to.
5: Oh, dear. Okay. Well,
7: so if you just do adding up, you know, if you want to reduce the assets, you have to reduce the liabilities one for one. Let's take them in turn. You've got the Treasury General account. I don't think the Fed's going to call the Treasury and say, would you take some money out of your account at the Fed? Then you've got paper money. I don't think the Fed is going to put out advertisements saying,
5: open your wallets and give it back.
7: Please, Americans and everybody else out there in the world that has paper money, would you mind turning it in so that we can reduce that liability? So that the only significant possible reduction is in reserves.
8: This has been All Thoughts on Bloomberg Radio. I'm Joe Weisenthal.
5: And I'm Tracy Alloway.
8: To hear the rest of this episode and all of our interviews, be sure to subscribe to Odd Lots wherever you get your podcasts. Thanks for listening.
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6: I'm E.S. Henry for Northwest News Radio. Seattle communications officials have released a string of text messages among city and state leaders on the night of the Bite of Seattle shooting and detailed the communications from the time of the shooting to the press conference that was held at 11 p.m. Most of the communications centered on public safety and the welfare of public officials during that incident. Como's Jeremy Harris with the report.
9: One thing we do see is confusion about the release of information, with the mayor's communications staffer pressing police about why they weren't saying more. Where is SPD's statement? It's been 2 hours. Then adding, quote, it's expletive embarrassing that SPD has waited hours to put anything out. Adding, quote, it's a massive disaster and a hit to public trust.
6: The communications were made public Friday afternoon at around 2 p.m. Seattle Police Department will be releasing more information from their reactions to the incident when they report to the City Council on September 22nd. The Associated Press has released its findings on the investigation into the Nippon Dynaway paper mill in Longview, and the report states that inspectors were scheduled to tour the facility the week of that explosion. Nippon Dynaway had been issued 54 safety and environmental citations over the last 10 years and had been fined more than $41,000 for environmental violations. Nippon Dynawave says that the company continues to work with investigators regarding the circumstances involved in that incident. A 3.7 magnitude earthquake was reported in Cowlitz County early on Saturday, according to the Pacific Northwest Seismic Network. The quake took place at around 4 a.m. Saturday morning and was centered to the northeast of Longview. Seismic activity in the area of Mount St. Helens is reported to be more frequent, with 11 reports of seismic activity over the last week and more than 50 reports over the last month. For Northwest News Radio, I'm E.S. Henry.
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9: You're listening to the Big Take Podcast on Bloomberg Radio. I'm Sarah Holder, and today on the show, we're talking about how Europe and the U.S. are positioning themselves as Russia escalates its attacks against a depleted Ukraine. So, Mark, over the past few days, Russia has escalated its attacks on Ukraine. Last night was the sixth straight night of bombardments on Kyiv.
10: Right. It has been a pretty dark period now for the Ukrainians. It's only in the last year that they've actually had the capacity to strike back at Russia in the way that Russia is striking them. And so they've become really quite successful in hitting targets, embarrassing targets close to Moscow in a way that has forced Putin to rethink how he's going to execute the war going forward. And he has decided to escalate. And the other part is that the Russians are producing more ballistic missiles and more cruise missiles than at any time before during the war by multiples. And the Ukrainians have run out of Patriots, which are the only missiles that they have really that are capable of bringing down ballistic missiles. So you have that advantage, which President Putin absolutely wants to exploit this winter. And at the same time, you have a decision in Moscow that the United States is not going to deliver Ukraine to them on a plate.
9: I'm Sarah Holder, and this is The Big Take from Bloomberg News. Today on the show, Bloomberg Opinion's Mark Champion joins me to unpack the latest on the Russia-Ukraine war, how Europe and the U.S. are positioning themselves as Russia escalates its attacks against a depleted Ukraine. What does this all, Russia's capabilities, Ukraine's dwindling defenses, suggest about the state of the conflict right now and where things could go from here?
10: The conflict has always had two theaters. There's the air war and there's the ground war. And the ground war, it's been a bad year for the Russians, a relatively good one for the Ukrainians. So the Russians have really been able to move at a rate much slower than the trench warfare of World War One. So it doesn't get much slower than that. They've also taken enormous casualties. The Ukrainians were able to deploy drones, new land drones, all kinds of new technologies that the Russians have taken time to catch up with. There's a cycle here. So eventually the Russians do catch up and they have their own developments. So it won't always look this good for the Ukrainians. And indeed, I think this winter is going to be pretty tough all the way across the board. Russians themselves, you know, ordinary Russians are now much more exposed to the war than before. They know it's a war, not a special military operation, as Putin called it. And at this point, you know, as he escalates, Putin is considering, we don't know if he'll do it, but he is considering another major mobilization of forces towards the end of the year. That would get him to perhaps 300,000 extra troops by the spring. These are things that are quite worrying for the Ukrainians because they can't do that.
9: So the director of the CIA, John Ratcliffe, paid a visit

0: to Moscow last week. And the visit has been described as secretive, mysterious. This doesn't happen every day. What do we know about Ratcliffe's trip?
1: We don't know exactly what was talked about. There's been lots of different reports saying different things about whether he did or he didn't see Putin, etc. But from the response of the Baltic states, you know, he visited them as well. It seems pretty clear that he went to tell the Russians that you need to think really hard and long before you take on NATO. There's been a number of reports coming out of the CIA. You know, obviously the CIA doesn't get on a pulpit and say this stuff, but there have been reports, you know, from sources within the CIA basically saying that the Russians were contemplating some kind of test of NATO. And that is very plausible because it's already happening in hybrid form. You know, increased numbers of airspace penetrations by Russian drones in Romania, Moldova, in Poland, and in other places in the Baltic states. And then also with a number of sabotage operations that have either taken place or have been foiled. One in particular in Germany where an armed drone was found at the airport from which the planes leave from Germany to get weapons to Ukraine. And it's been very interesting listening to the Balts because on the one hand, they made it clear that those were the concerns, but they also said this doesn't mean that anyone thinks that, you know, Putin's about to line up troops outside of Estonia, Latvia, Lithuania, Finland, wherever, and then march them across the border. He's far too engaged in Ukraine to be able to do that, and he has many other tools with which to test NATO. So it's it's consistent with a lot of evidence that the Russians have decided that there is clearly a framework in Russia where it's now understood that Europe and within that the UK are now enemies number one, and that they need somehow to put pressure on the Europeans if they're going to end the war on their term.
0: Mm-hmm. And so far, nothing has actually triggered the Joint Defense Pact of NATO nations. Have these nations come close?
1: This entire question lives in the gray area, which is why, you know, we call it hybrid warfare on the part of the Russians. But also, you know, there's a kind of hybrid response also. You know, the benefit of hybrid is that you don't have to go to all the way to the top of the escalation ladder right away, where you don't know if you have escalation dominance, especially with a nuclear power like Russia. You don't want to test it either. You know, it's not like NATO wants to be tested and wants to have the question of will Donald Trump come to the aid of Estonia is not a question you want to ask. The Europeans are in this sort of rather difficult position where, you know, there may be Russian drones that, you know, fly all over Poland has happened, and the Poles then have to start shooting them down, you know, at enormous cost, only to find out that they're decoy drones that cost, you know, $20,000 if that. And they don't call for an Article 5, you know, violation or anything of that sort. And they don't even, you know, take any kind of retributive action against the Russians, precisely because they don't actually want to escalate.
0: Obviously, some of the statements we've heard from the Kremlin are in response to Europe's continued funding and provisions of ammunition and weaponry to Ukraine. How strong is that support, you know, going into 4.5 years of this war?
1: From the Russian point of view, it's way too strong. From a Russian point of view, this has been an enormous frustration and surprise. It's difficult to overestimate, you know, just how little the Russians think of Europe as a kind of cohesive geopolitical power. So the fact that the Europeans have been that strong and that united, that has been a huge frustration on the part of the Russians. But it still see it as the weak point for Ukraine. If they can only get that supply to dry up, then they will be able to make their sheer force of numbers and superior arms industry count on the battlefield and wrap this up, you know, on their terms and get Ukraine into the position it wants, which is essentially as a vassal state.
0: You know, you wrote recently As fall and winter loom, the West is sorely underestimating both the threat approaching in Ukraine and the potential for it to spill across Europe's borders. I'm wondering if you could say more about why this winter is looking so vulnerable for Ukraine.
1: So on the one hand, as I was saying, that the Ukrainians themselves, they have this, I hate the word perfect storm, but they have this matching for the Russians, this moment at which they have an advantage which President Putin absolutely wants to exploit this winter. The Russians are feeling that they've got an opportunity to break the Ukrainian will, and that they now know that they need to go after the Europeans. And those two things meld in the form of refugees. So if you can freeze the Ukrainians to such an extent that you have, again, hundreds of thousands or even millions of Ukrainians crossing the border into Poland and to Eastern Europe, to Germany, to France, then you can sow dissent in Western Europe, especially in a year when you've got a series of elections in which pro-Russian, anti-Ukrainian populist right parties look to be doing well in opinion polls.
0: You raise the prospect that this is going to be a really rough winter for Ukraine, given Russia's military advantages at this juncture. What would have to happen in the next couple of weeks, months to change that? And how likely is that outcome? How likely is it that Ukraine will be able to get more patriots, sort of fend off these Russian attacks?
1: Right. So it's a very binary equation. You have ballistic missiles coming at you, and you either have to destroy them at source or destroy them in the air when they're on the way. So if a solution is going to be found for the Ukrainians and by the Ukrainians in time, then they will need to get the means to do those two things, both of them. And that means, getting offensive weapons that have a long enough range, and they'll need a number of patriots in order to stop the ones that do get launched. And that's, both are difficult propositions. You only have a few countries that have available stocks, and, the two obvious ones that have stocks and haven't really handed over a lot of them are Spain and Greece. Spain has provided some, but, it will need a lot of persuasion to provide more. And Greece could, but Greece is always concerned about Turkey. And Ukraine is a long way away. Greece is a fairly pro-Russian country in general. So it is a very difficult proposition to get. There just aren't very many patriots.
0: And on the U.S. side, you mentioned the Iran war, which has sort of both depleted the U.S.'s weapon capacity and also distracted the country, I think is fair to say. In the U.S., President Trump had campaigned on a vow to end the Russia-Ukraine war in a day. But more recently, the Trump administration has entertained a very Russia-friendly peace plan. I'm wondering, how is Putin sort of looking at Trump in his last 2 years in office as Russia escalates these attacks?
1: Yeah, I think Ukraine for Trump has definitely slid down the list of priorities. He was never somebody who was interested intrinsically, for either geopolitical or moral reasons, in the defense of Ukraine. His interest was in ending the war and to have that kind of victory and to extract something from it, from the Russians, from the Ukrainians, whether it's critical mineral deals or trade deals, special privileges and going back into Russia for American oil companies, those kinds of things.
0: This has been the Big Take Podcast on Bloomberg Radio. I'm Sarah Holder, and I spoke with Mark Champion about how Europe and the U.S. are positioning themselves as Russia escalates its attacks against a depleted Ukraine. You can hear the rest of the episode on the Big Take, wherever you get your podcasts.
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4: From ABC News, I'm Dave Packer. Iran launching missiles at an American aircraft carrier and a destroyer.
5: The response from the U.S. to firing at three crude oil tankers described as part of a shadow network that funds the Iranian Revolutionary Guard. CENTCOM's commander saying in a statement, quote, "Let the message to the IRGC be clear. If you shoot at two of our ships, we will impose an even higher economic cost taking out three of yours."
4: ABC's Stephen Portnoy. The attacks come just one day after President Trump called the conflict, quote, "small potatoes." U.S. Envoy Steve Witkoff and Jared Kushner met in Russia with President Vladimir Putin Saturday, hoping to hammer out a deal on Ukraine.
6: First of all, President Putin, thank you so much for having us.
4: The White House says Witkoff and Kushner discussed substantive plans for the next steps on a path toward peace in the Russian war against Ukraine. Kushner and Witkoff will be in Ukraine's capital, Kyiv, Sunday. Two children were killed, two adults in critical condition after a small plane crashed in Fresno, California, Saturday afternoon.
7: I-51 contacted a witness saying that there's two possibly still alive, but two confirmed fatalities. I know their location.
4: Responder audio from Broadcastify. The NTSB is investigating. A robust August with 162,000 new jobs announced. Most hires were in bars and restaurants, healthcare, and construction. But Friday's announcement does little to reduce inflation. ABC's Olivia Rubin explains.
8: Inflation right now is at 3.4%. That's well above the target of 2%, making matters worse. Americans' paychecks just aren't keeping up. Wages growing slower at just 3.1%. Polls have showed that Americans are largely frustrated with rising prices and the state of the economy. That means all eyes will be laser focused on next week's inflation report, which could signal where rates are headed from here.
4: Two more people have been found alive days after those devastating floods near the Nepal-Tibet border. The death toll now more than 1,300. 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
4: At the U.S. Open, tennis world number one Aryna Sabalenka had to handle an unusual interruption during her third round match on Friday, stopping play to alert the umpire to a strong smell of cannabis on the court.
11: I was like, guys, you can do whatever, you can smoke whatever, you can relax as much as you can, but please do not do it around the tennis courts. It's a bit tricky to handle that smell while you're trying to compete at your best.
4: Others there say it's not the first time that signature smell has been waved through the Open. A new report detailing allegations against former Labor Secretary Lori Chavez de Raymer.
12: The Labor Department Inspector General alleges that Chavez de Raymer had an inappropriate relationship with a member of her security detail. That report also says that they found more than 30 witnesses alleging she created a, quote, toxic, intimidating, humiliating work environment. In one instance highlighted in that report, one agent on her security detail alleges that she stopped at a strip club and asked them to drop cash onto a dancer. Chavez de Raymer resigned as Labor Secretary back in April.
4: ABC's Morgan Norwood. Three tropical systems are churning across the Pacific, bringing dangerous surf to Hawaii and Southern California. Hurricane Lowell is expected to pass west of Hawaii, but could bring heavy rain, flooding, and mudslides early next week, while Hurricane Marie is creating a high risk of dangerous rip currents along the Southern California coast. Dave Packer, ABC News.
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13: Many employees are taking a long weekend over Labor Day weekend, and some employers are wondering if things will return to normal on Tuesday. Seattle Public Schools and the Seattle Teachers Association reached a tentative agreement this last week, narrowly avoiding a strike scheduled for this last Wednesday. The teachers union will vote on that agreement on September 11th. Washington state workers held a practice strike this last week as they continue to negotiate with the state for a new contract that expires on October 1st. State workers walked off the job for an hour on Monday to make a statement to state administrators. Boeing is set to return to the bargaining table with engineers and technical workers at the airplane manufacturer. The two sides are set to resume talks on Tuesday. Labor Day weekend is considered to be one of the largest travel weekends of the year, as many families are preparing to settle into the school year, and this weekend will be no different. Natalie Fahmy from Como News with the report.
14: The Port of Seattle predicts about a million people will take a flight in or out of SeaTac Airport this holiday weekend, while Washington State Ferries is expecting about 400,000 riders. On the roads, WashDOT says to expect heavy congestion on I-5, especially between Lacey and Tacoma.
13: Travelers in Western Washington will feel the pain at the pump this weekend as gas prices have hit a record high. Petroleum producers have increased prices per gallon for the Labor Day weekend, and average gas prices in Seattle have climbed to $5.62 per gallon. Some areas are reporting gas prices over $6 a gallon for regular unleaded. The national average for a gallon of gas is $4.14, according to AAA, and the state average is $5.50 per gallon. Rates are expected to climb even after the Labor Day weekend. AAA says that gas rates are high in the state due to high state taxes, strict carbon regulations, and the global fuel supply. For Northwest News Radio, I'm E.S. Henry.
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18: For much of the past week, the world has watched in shock as the aftermath of devastating floods in Nepal comes into focus. More than 1,000 people were killed and thousands more are still missing after a glacial collapse swept ice, mud, rock and water through valley communities along the country's border with China.
19: For all of us covering it, the thing that really stood out were the images here we had of the border, the checkpoint with China, of that sort of flood of water and the sheer destructive power of that wave, I think really took people aback.
18: Bloomberg's Clara Ferreira Marquez has been covering the disaster.
19: We are still in the early stages of recovery. There is still a hunt for workers, hundreds of workers on various hydropower projects that have disappeared.
18: Close to 12,000 people have been rescued, and search teams in Nepal are still pulling out survivors. The hope of finding anyone alive is fading fast.
19: It's difficult to access for rescuers. It's difficult for people to come down the mountain themselves. And of course, the disaster has affected a lot of the infrastructure, the bridges, the roads, and all of that is complicating this still further.
18: Beyond the immense human toll, the cost to rebuild are likely staggering. Nepal's finance minister has estimated the cost of rebuilding to be $4 to $5 billion, roughly a tenth of the size of its economy.
19: Nepal is one of the poorest countries in Asia. It's a $45 billion economy. It, you know, had devastating earthquake in 2015, which set the country back billions of dollars in reconstruction costs, left hundreds of thousands homeless.
18: As part of its recovery, Nepal has relied on its tourism industry. It's also invested in hydropower projects, hoping to spur domestic development with cheap, reliable electricity and to export surplus energy to neighboring countries. But Clara says the location and the scale of this disaster has threatened both.
19: This is on the border between Nepal and China, so Nepal and Tibet. It's a popular pilgrim route. You have all this sort of administrative structure and military structure, so a lot of people working at checkpoints, at health centers. And then you have the hydropower workers, so they really make up a very substantial portion of the people missing, given the sheer scale of hydropower construction in the wider region and in this area in particular.
20: One thing that we can see very clearly is that these incidents are becoming much more common.
18: David Fickling is a Bloomberg opinion columnist. He says a warming planet is creating special hazards for mountainous regions around the globe.
20: Because these mountain landscapes really are held together by ice, and the ice is melting. 8 of the 10 worst years for glacier ice losses have been since 2016. And if you look in the Eastern Himalayas, landslides are displacing about 5 times more material now than they were in the 1980s. There's about 15 million people who live at regions of risk of these sorts of floods. About 10 million of them alone are just in high mountain Asia, essentially the broader Himalayan region.
18: This is the Big Take Asia from Bloomberg News. I'm Rebecca Chung Wilkins, in for Wan Ha. Every week, we take you inside some of the world's biggest and most powerful economies and the markets, tycoons, and businesses that drive this ever-shifting region. Today on the show, flooding on the northern border of Nepal has devastated the region and claimed more than 1,000 lives. But Nepal isn't the only country affected by this kind of natural disaster. We look at what triggered the floods, what countries around the world are doing to prepare for similar events, and how one critical industry sits at the center of the challenge, both as a solution and a potential problem. Scientists currently believe the floods in northern Nepal were triggered when a massive chunk of ice and rock broke away from a glacier high in the Himalayas. That, in turn, sent a powerful surge of water downstream through the river and into communities.
20: You can't say that one particular landslide was caused by climate change, because landslides in general are, you know, contingent on such a complicated array of things that go wrong, a mountain collapsing, seasonal floods and that sort of thing. It's very hard to detect the signal of climate change. But in general, one thing that we can see very clearly is that these incidents are becoming much more common, because these mountain landscapes really are held together by ice, and the ice is melting.
18: And Bloomberg Opinion's David Fickling says it's not just glaciers that are melting. Permafrost, ground that's supposed to remain frozen year-round, is also thawing, and that can make mountainsides less stable.
20: Roughly a quarter of the land area of the globe is what you could broadly call the cryosphere. So this is area where ice is predominant. A lot of that is ice cap, obviously Antarctica and Greenland. But a huge stretch of that is the permafrost region. The permafrost is changing quite rapidly. You could have a layer of permafrost that's underlying a glacier, and when that turns to non-melted soil and rock, it's not nearly as robust as permafrost, and then the glacier can just slide off like, the slow sliding off a chalet roof in spring.
18: The disaster in Nepal has been catastrophic, but it was by no means unique. David says landslides and flash floods, triggered by glaciers melting from warmer temperatures, are a growing threat in mountainous regions across the world.
20: This is quite a common thing around the world, really on mainly 4 continents. North America, for instance, Juneau, the capital city of Alaska, every year has a glacial lake outburst flood. The last one flowed through just last month. So that's a very common occurrence. Switzerland, of course, many people remember the footage from last year of the little town of Blatten that was obliterated last year by a landslide very similar to this one. South America, you have these sorts of things in the Andes. It's a sort of similar geography. And of course, India is probably the country that's most exposed to this. The only comparable disaster to this I can think of in recent years is around the town of Kedarnath, which is a pilgrimage town in Uttarakhand state in the Himalayan portion of India. More than 6,000 people were killed in a series of flooding and landslide and glacier disasters there in about 2013.
18: By some estimates, around 15 million people live in areas at risk from glacial lake floods, with roughly two-thirds of them in the high mountains of Asia. As those risks grow, governments are grappling with the same challenge: how to anticipate and prepare for disasters that can unfold with little warning. But countries are not equally equipped.
20: Take the example of that Swiss village we talked about, Blatten, last year. That glacier has been heavily monitored, and Switzerland has heavily monitored many of its glaciers for the best part of a century. There's a lot of understanding of what happens there.
18: Swiss authorities began evacuating some residents from Blatten in mid-May 2025. That was 9 days before the glacier actually collapsed. By contrast, warnings in Nepal came just minutes before the water swept through, due to gaps in weather monitoring and data sharing with China.
20: In terms of information sharing, it sounds like a lot of the information sharing has been lacking. But one thing I would add is that these are really genuinely very remote regions. The quality of information collection is just fundamentally not very good. Nepal sits in the middle of a very tense geopolitical situation between India and China. So Nepal sits in a little uncomfortable situation there, and that's been caught up in the geopolitics. But I don't really think this was geopolitics that caused this.
18: One difficulty in Nepal is that the government gets stuck in this reactive cycle. As flooding becomes more frequent, the government is forced to race to fix the problem, only then to have another disaster hit.
20: Yeah, I mean, state capacity is a huge problem with any of these things. This is though why I'd say you need more infrastructure. For development and for wealth, you need infrastructure. And if you have sort of, you know, low quality infrastructure that's not providing as much wealth, as much, you know, foreign exchange revenue, as much profit for local businesses, then it makes it so much harder to achieve the sort of things in adaptation that you need to achieve.
18: Countries affected by the kind of flooding that has hit northern Nepal are investing in a variety of measures to offset growing climate-related risks. Things like early warning systems to flag potential weaknesses, sponge cities to absorb and store rainwater, and big infrastructure projects like dams, river dikes, and increasingly hydropower.
20: A lot of the big hydro projects of the 20th century were built not so much for electricity. They were actually built for flood management and for flood control. And the hydroelectricity was the sort of co-benefit that paid for the flood control. That's the case with a lot of the big US dam projects. It's the case with the Three Gorges Dam in China.
18: But not all hydropower projects are created equal. David says there are generally two types of hydropower dams, and one can offer significantly more protection against flooding than the other.
20: One is called storage hydro, and the other is called run-of-river hydro. Now, storage hydro is what we normally think about. It's a big dam that makes a reservoir. People are displaced from the reservoir that, as that fills up. And then you have this new reservoir like, you know, like Glen Canyon in the US or the Three Gorges in China. That's barely being built in places like Nepal. And what we have instead is something called run-of-river hydro, which is more like a water wheel. It doesn't create much of a reservoir. It doesn't disrupt the river flow very much. It's cheaper to build, but it doesn't provide the benefits of storing energy and doing flood management that you get from storage hydro. So Nepal is sort of building the cheaper version that doesn't provide flood protection.
18: And yet, hydropower is still an important pillar of the country's economic ambitions. It provides cheap electricity at home and is a source of export revenue abroad. But Nepal has struggled to fully capitalize on hydropower's potential.
20: The biggest problem for Nepal is just that it's been a very poor country. It doesn't have a sophisticated electricity grid. About like 13% of electricity is lost every year just by, you know, general losses in the grid network. It's got very minimal integration with exports to India. And also these run-of-river dams, which are the ones that they're building, 90% of them are these run-of-river dams. They export electricity only when the water is running. They can't store it for later months. And that means they're often selling into the Indian market at the time when prices are low. So it's not very attractive.
18: Disasters like the one playing out in northern Nepal right now complicate the picture. There are hundreds of hydro projects in the country, either in development or up and running. but about a dozen of them have been affected by these floods. That's already creating ripple effects through the hydropower industry as project companies call on their insurers to assess the damage. This has been the Big Take Asia podcast on Bloomberg Radio. I'm Rebecca Chung Wilkins, and I spoke with Bloomberg's Clara Ferreira Marquez and Bloomberg Opinion's David Fickling about the flooding on the northern border of Nepal. You can hear the rest of the episode on the Big Take Asia, wherever you get your podcasts.

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16: I'm Akshat Rathi, and you're listening to an excerpt of the Zero Podcast on Bloomberg Radio. Each week, Zero explores the policies, tactics, and technologies taking us to a future of zero emissions. This week, I'm speaking with Lou Del Bello, who covers energy commodities and climate for Bloomberg in New Delhi, about the glacier collapse that unfolded in Nepal. Lou, welcome to Zero.
17: Hi, thank you for having me.
16: So before we get into what caused the flood, you've not been to this particular region, but you have traveled into the Himalayas as part of your reporting on climate and development in that region. Can you describe what it looks like, how people live there?
17: Yeah, so I've been in Delhi for many years, and actually we are quite close to what we call the hills here. And so I've been both to Nepal and to the kind of Indian side of the Himalayan region. And it's a quite interesting area because it's the youngest major mountain range of the world. And I think you can observe this by the way the landscape looks. It's very, very uneven. The mountain, the peaks are very tall, and every 500 meters, 6 kilometers, the landscape changes in some of the biodiversity, some of the way the rocks look. And it's generally an area that is very difficult to navigate as well. And you can really see these landscapes are dotted with landslides pretty much any season. You will have some landslides here and there. Sometimes you might get stuck on a mountain road and a big machine will turn up out of nowhere and start freeing up the road. You will wait there for 2-3 hours until they remove the boulders that have precipitated from the mountain wall. So this is kind of the Himalayan life.
16: You know, now I've had the luck to be able to see the Alps, the Rocky Mountains. And as a teenager, I trekked in the Himalayas near Sarpas in 2002. And honestly, there is nothing like the Himalayas. They are just stunning. And of course, it's also a big part of the Hindu pilgrim route, especially one of the Hindu pilgrimage sites, Kailash Mansarovar. One route goes through this particular region. So let's talk about how exactly did this disaster unfold.
17: So this disaster has been quite a different type of disaster. Normally we observe lots of flash floods when you have lots of precipitation, and typically, you know, because these things happen relatively often, every year you can expect some flash floods, some disasters related to unstable terrain. People are quite prepared and they tend to, you know, watch the weather forecast. The service is quite well disseminated. But this time, there was no warning. And that's what made this disaster particularly severe. And then so many lives were lost in part because of this. There hadn't been any strong rains prior to the disaster, nor any precipitations were expected. We are in a monsoon season still, but these were like relatively mild and pleasant days, no precipitation. But what happened is that a big chunk of a glacier detached, dislodged from the mountain wall and collapsed in a tributary of one river and created a strong impact, so strong that it was recorded initially as an earthquake. So initially researchers thought that it was simply an earthquake that had unleashed the flash floods, but actually it was just this giant piece of ice that had precipitated. And it created also a dam, kind of a temporary dam. So water accumulated and finally burst. And that's the origin of these horrible images that we've been seeing all over social media of literal towns being wiped out and completely like submerged in mud in a matter of seconds. And so far, you know, the victim count is like well over 400, but over 1,500, more than 1,500 are still missing. And so we can expect the count will be much higher.
16: Yeah, this is us recording the conversation on the afternoon of 28th of August, 2 days after the flood. And yeah, the images and the videos have been stunning. One measure of river height went from 7 meters to 12 meters in a matter of minutes. And so that's like a 5-meter, 15 feet wall of water ice and rock all coming down. We've seen satellite images in a lot of places. The news coverage has had some of the on-the-ground images. But what does it look like now, especially in those places where all this debris went through with this ferocity?
17: Yeah, basically, everything has been wiped out. Like when these big waves are hit, no building can survive that kind of impact, that kind of violence. And more kind of perhaps even more grim is the what it leaves behind, which is this thick layer of silt. And that's why it's going to be so difficult to, you know, recover the body or potential victims or more victims, because they'd be submerged in this like thick mud. It looks very gray. It's kind of like almost cement, because it's kind of silt and probably stone in nature. And so it's just really jarring images that keep rolling in. And we might see more as the situation is still not completely stable.
16: People know about the North Pole and the South Pole, the two regions of the planet that have the most amount of ice. But this part of the world, the Himalayas, the Hindu Kush, the Karakoram Mountains, they are so big and there's so much ice in them that they're often referred to as the third pole. Now, can you explain the link between climate change and the collapse of glaciers in the region?
17: So yeah, the third pole is it's called like that because it's the third biggest frozen water reserve on the planet after the two kind of North and South Pole, and has a particular, it's a particularly relevant in terms of influence of regional climates and in turn our ability to model global climate as well. And in turn, it's also influenced by climate change in a very unique way, especially because, again, it's a very young mountain range, so it's very unstable. So what happens to the ice? If it gets destabilized, it brings with it a lot of rocks, a lot of silt. It's not a stable part of the region at all. And in part, we also have the influence of the monsoon. Monsoon is what brings the bulk of the water to the region. So in a span of about 3-4 months, we will see maybe 60 to 80% of the water for the entire year coming down on the fields, on the mountains, and on the cities that populate the area. But this obviously happens with, it comes with a certain degree of risk, because if the monsoon is particularly intense, it might create flooding phenomenon. This year, there was a particularly interesting study by the ISIMOD, which is a research center based in Nepal. They were warning that because of the effect of El Nino, which is a warming weather pattern, the weather would be drier than usual, which can bring its own unique risks. And the monsoon will be more muted. There will be slightly less precipitation at times. And they had warned back in June that we might see more things like drought, wildfire, and other potential dangers.
16: So about 10% of the Earth's landmass is covered by ice in some form. But some places over the past two decades have lost 40% of that ice mass already. In this region, we know that these kinds of ice avalanches aren't new. They have happened in the past, but temperatures have gone up much more rapidly over the last two decades. What kind of impact does that make to the region? You know, you travel there to write a story about construction boom that's happening in especially the Indian part of the Himalayas. But of course, Nepal itself has been growing economically quite a lot. So what does climate change do to the landscape and to the way people live there?
17: So this is quite interesting. Clearly, there is, you know, there's ample science and ample studies demonstrating that climate change is having a huge impact. But it's something that you can really see for yourself if you travel there. I remember when I traveled to a very remote place called Joshimath for the story you were mentioning, we stopped by not far from a mountain peak called Nanda Devi. And that was a typical touristic destination. It was about, I think it was like maybe February, so like kind of still winter. And a lot of tourists would typically come to ski from southern parts of the country. But then on that day and on that period, weeks and weeks, there was no snow whatsoever. And so I remember having these conversations with like families that had come up to this very, very remote location, like 12 hours by car And they were really disappointed because there was no snow inside. And they were like, where are we going to ski? We were ready, you know, we took a ton off. So this was just an example that I remember. But obviously it changes the economy, it changes the agriculture. And one thing that is quite unique about the Himalayas, which I think is quite, is worth mentioning and makes these disasters so much more severe, is the fact that despite being a very inhospitable area, it's very densely populated for that kind of terrain, for that kind of territory. In other, for example, you were mentioning the Alps before. In the Alps, you have like towns here and there, but it's not that you have like a lot of people living in the highest parts of the Alps. And so it's the case for most other mountain ranges, like in the higher stretches, they're not very densely populated. Whereas the Himalayas is not as populated as cities at the foothills, like Delhi or others or Lucknow, but it's much more populated compared to other similar type of regions, which means that every time there's a disaster, many more people and local economies will be affected.
16: And when you build in these regions, especially with that level of population density and the type of terrain that they have, you have to make modifications for people to have buildings, for people to have infrastructure like roads and highways and sometimes tunnels and bridges. What does it look like to build on that? In your Joshima story, you talked about subsidence. Just talk about what exactly is involved in the construction and how is that affected by climate change?
17: Climate change, I would say the main effect that it has on a place like the Himalayas is that it changes the hydrological cycle of the region. So you have the monsoon, which is already a quite intense kind of amount of water precipitation, and because it comes seasonally, it typically has been predicted with precision. It's something that is studied year after year with precision, and already you change the onset of the monsoon by a few days only already has a big impact. So this is one factor. And obviously the other factor is ice melt, which releases water in places where it's not supposed to be. And when it comes to construction, this becomes a huge problem because you have a very fragile mountain, which you have to scrape off and you have to drill to build big tunnels underneath, to build like wide roads for more cars to pass. And this is just simply impossible to do safely.
16: I'm Akshat Rathi, and you've been listening to an excerpt of the Zero podcast on Bloomberg Radio. You can hear all the latest episodes of Zero on Apple, Spotify, and anywhere else you get your podcasts. 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
18: I'm E.S. Henry for Northwest News Radio. Seattle communications officials have released a string of text messages among city and state leaders on the night of the Bite of Seattle shooting and detailed the communications from the time of the shooting to the press conference that was held at 11 p.m. Most of the communications centered on public safety and the welfare of public officials during that incident. Como's Jeremy Harris with the report.
19: One thing we do see is confusion about the release of information, with the mayor's communications staffer pressing police about why they weren't saying more. Where is SPD's statement? It's been 2 hours. Then adding, quote, it's expletive embarrassing that SPD has waited hours to put anything out. Adding, quote, it's a massive disaster and a hit to public trust.
18: The communications were made public Friday afternoon at around 2 p.m. Seattle Police Department will be releasing more information from their reactions to the incident when they report to the City Council on September 22nd. The Associated Press has released its findings on the investigation into the DuPont Dynaway paper mill in Longview, and the report states that inspectors were scheduled to tour the facility the week of that explosion. DuPont Dynaway had been issued 54 safety and environmental citations over the last 10 years, and had been fined more than $41,000 for environmental violations. DuPont Dynawave says that the company continues to work with investigators regarding the circumstances involved in that incident. A 3.7 magnitude earthquake was reported in Cowlitz County early on Saturday, according to the Pacific Northwest Seismic Network. The quake took place at around 4 a.m. Saturday morning and was centered to the northeast of Longview. Seismic activity in the area of Mount St. Helens is reported to be more frequent, with 11 reports of seismic activity over the last week and more than 50 reports over the last month. For Northwest News Radio, I'm E.S. Henry.
20: Before you pull out of the driveway, check in with me. I'm Libby Kay. I'll tell you what the drive looks like, where it's getting messy, and what route I'd take. Traffic every 10 minutes. 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
5: 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Each week, Zero explores the policies, tactics, and technologies taking us to a future of zero emissions. This week, I'm speaking with Lou Del Bello, who covers energy, commodities, and climate for Bloomberg in New Delhi, about the glacier collapse that unfolded in Nepal.
6: India, in particular, you know, there's a big push in like developing the Himalayas because it's such a big part of the country, and there's a lot of cultural, religious value, economic opportunities. But the nature simply doesn't allow these plans to be fully realized. So you will see as you travel up the mountain, you will see a lot of these big roadworks left abandoned or dam construction that's been there for years and years, and it doesn't, you know, it's never completed. This is a very, very common sight, as well as, you know, landslides that will block your way for hours. And this happens more and more in these areas that have been tampered with. And sometimes these grand plans have to be abandoned. It's something that, you know, anyone can see. And when we're to places like Joshimath, you can see that, like, in that case, it was particularly iconic in a sad way, because it's a town that was originally really small, like a pilgrimage destination. But then due to, you know, the promotion of these pilgrim routes, it had become more and more of an attraction. It started expanding. And as it expanded and more ancillary infrastructure started to come up, so not just hotels, but also dams nearby, lots of roads, things like that, it started to sink. And I was there, I could really see like these houses properly going underground and cracking and coming down.
5: And why were they sinking?
6: Yeah, this happens because the terrain is very unstable, but also like glacier melt altered the hydrology, and so potentially the aquifer underneath was emptying fast. One thing that I remember particularly was the fact that there weren't really studies, like robust study and robust information on how much weight could that ground take. And it's something that we typically don't have to worry about when we are in a plane area, like if you expand, you know, you add more homes to London or you have more homes to New Delhi, it doesn't matter. Like the ground is solid. When you go up to mountains like the Himalaya, the ground is not solid and the water percolates underground and outside in different ways, leaving maybe hollow parts underneath. Maybe you've been trying to create a sewage system that has been pumping water from the wrong places. And this is something like it sounds quite vague, but it is because studies, like conclusive studies, are not really there. Like I spoke with so many people for so many months in preparation for that particular story, and each person will tell you something different, except that there wasn't a comprehensive study on the carrying capacity of the particular area.
5: But it's also the case that in that region, even the studies that exist aren't being used to make decisions, right? You spoke to this glaciologist at the Indian Institute of Science, Education and Research in Pune, Arga Banerjee, who said, it seems like we are not even using whatever environmental knowledge we already have. So in these 2 years since your story came out, have things changed? Are the governments understanding the risks and increased risks of climate and using the knowledge that we already have to actually better inform decisions about construction in the region?
6: I mean, it's quite sad to say, but I don't think this is the case at all.

0: In fact, if anything, I think there are some geopolitical factors that have changed political priorities for the government. Partially, you know, we have a big war then in India. There has been, you know, huge crisis due to the tariffs from the U.S. that triggered an energy crisis. So these are the new priorities for India. And if you have to put up more energy infrastructure somewhere, even though it might be a slightly short-sighted idea, if you wish, because many of these plants end up never working, never coming up, or maybe be hit by a disaster. So, like, it's a lot of money wasted and time and unfortunately sometimes even lives. But still, there doesn't seem to be a strategic thinking on, you know, approaching tapping the Himalayas in a more kind of conscious way, in a way that is safer. This is a very long-standing problem. And it doesn't look like things are changing.
1: There's already conversation about how to try and improve risk management, how to try and improve warnings that could be given to people in advance of events like this. You know, in 2025, we had a massive glacier collapse in the Alps in Switzerland. But that glacier had been known to be risky, had been studied very closely. The glaciologists knew about the risk of this collapsing, and to the extent where the government was able to then make sure that the town underneath it was evacuated when they were aware that the risk was just too much. And when the collapse did happen, the village was completely destroyed, but nobody died because the warnings had been given early enough and actions taken early enough. Now, Switzerland is a rich country with the ability to do these kinds of detailed risk analysis and then act on them. Do you see that kind of pressure coming on the government of Nepal or on the Indian government or on the Chinese government to actually increase risk monitoring?
0: I think there are two problems here that make the situation quite unique. The first is the problem of scale. Switzerland is like a tiny, tiny country. Hindu Kush Himalaya is a massive region. Just, I was surprised when I, like, years ago when I moved here and I paid more attention to the map. Plus, these areas are really, really remote. Like, it's really difficult to, you can have satellites, but there's only the much a satellite can tell you without ground observations. And so it's really difficult to really map out all of these potential risk areas, each and every kilometer, because they're so diverse and they're so difficult to reach and difficult to study, will be a potential for a disaster next season or whenever the climate changes. So this is very difficult. It's a very difficult undertaking from a practical perspective. And from a political perspective, there's also the fact that India and China are a hostile nation. And when it comes to data sharing, it is always sort of a very, very difficult conversation. In the past, there have been, in 2020 is the last one I remember, there have been disasters, like cross-border disasters, similar to the recent one, in which India blamed China for suspending weather data and so a warning that a flood was coming, for example, and lives were lost and all. So it's always a delicate, very delicate conversation to have. In this case, what we observed is that there's been full cooperation, which is very encouraging, but tensions are not going away. Like at these days, India and China are trying to get back to the table, have a conversation. There's a trade interest, obviously. So there's always an interest in trying to cooperate. India is a big market for China, and China is a big provider of key technologies and materials for India. So obviously there's a mutual interest, but still they're like hostile nations. And Nepal is kind of like the ham in the sandwich of this animosity.
1: Yeah, I mean, Nepal is one of those countries which has leapfrogged every other country in electric car sales, for example. So Nepal, 80% of its car sales now are electric, and all of this are coming from China. And then India is trying to also gain influence in Nepal by offering to build more hydropower plants so that it will be advantageous to Nepal, but also to India if they're exporting that power to India. Now, this kind of geopolitical competition is likely to continue. Like, we know, for example, towards the southern part of the Himalayan range, China is now building the world's largest hydropower plant. Something like $160 billion will be invested there. It'll have a power capacity of about 60 gigawatts, which is matching the entire power capacity of one country like the UK, which is not a small country. And so, you know, we are likely to see a lot more of this happening in that region. Bloomberg Opinion's David Fickling wrote a column about the Nepal disaster, and he essentially said in his column that these glaciated mountains where ice holds together the structure as much as granite or sandstone or any other type of rock are starting to disintegrate because of the warming that's happening. And he called them ticking time bombs. Given what you're telling me about lack of data sharing, lack of resources to actually monitor the risk and just the scale of these mountains, would you agree with David Fickling's framing that these are ticking time bombs?
0: Yeah, I absolutely agree. I mean, this is something that's been said for a long time, but it's only becoming, you know, more urgent, and we're seeing every year more and more disasters. And I think one key thing that is happening is that disasters are becoming more unpredictable. This is really the latest one is a great example of that. Like, as I was saying, weather forecast is quite good, and government, they try to disseminate in a granular manner information and warnings if problems are expected on the ground. In that case, nobody could have predicted. It's just a piece of ice that came down. There was no rain, no intense, you know, monsoon winds or other obvious stressors. And so people were going about their lives. They were going and doing grocery shopping or like walking around or moving cattle. And this has happened, and see how many lives it will cost. So this was something that would have been incredibly difficult to predict. And in a matter of seconds, it claimed hundreds of lives. So definitely it is something that it's going to be very hard to tackle, especially if the intent is to keep developing at the pace with which the government is trying to develop, both in Nepal and especially in India as well.
1: What do you think can be done to protect these communities living in mountain regions facing increasing risk from climate change?
0: I think communities that live in the Himalayas, both in India and Nepal and other Himalayan countries, are naturally resilient. They have built practices and ways of living that kind of are in tune with the seasons, which are quite extreme, and also with like potential disasters that might hit at any time. What has been a stress factor that is hard to control is this pressure from central governments to develop independently from what people think and how people live on the ground.
1: I'm Akshat Rathi, and you've been listening to an excerpt of the Zero podcast on Bloomberg Radio. 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
4: From ABC News, I'm Dave Packer. In an attempt to jumpstart stalled peace talks between Russia and Ukraine, U.S. Envoy Steve Witkoff and Jared Kushner met with Russian President Vladimir Putin at the Kremlin on Saturday. Witkoff opened with praise and gratitude, especially for the recent release of Bob Gilman, the American held in Russia for the last 4 years, that was recently released.
5: Thank you. As President Trump sends you his best wishes, the Gilman family is incredibly indebted to you and thanks you very, very much for Bob Gilman being allowed to come home.
4: Putin and Ukrainian President Vladimir Zelensky agreed to pause strikes on each other's capitals while talks took place. Kushner and Witkoff will be in Ukraine's capital, Kyiv, Sunday. The U.S. says it destroyed or disabled three Iranian oil tankers after Iran launched ballistic missiles towards an American aircraft carrier and destroyer. CENTCOM says neither U.S. ship was hit. and no American service members were injured. This after
6: President Trump declaring the conflict with Iran is, quote, small potatoes, defending his vice president, who would not call it a war.
7: Can you explain to the American people, if this is not a war, what exactly is it?
8: Well, I'll tell you what, a lot of people don't call it a war. I call it a military conflict because it's small potatoes for us. It's not a big thing.
6: 18 service members have died in the war the president said would only last 4 to 6 weeks. More than 6 months in, nearly 800 have been wounded.
4: ABC's Rachel Scott. Part of the ceiling at the Kennedy Center in Washington collapsed during heavy rain. Nobody hurt, but the building's grand foyer has been closed through the weekend while officials assess the damage. For a tail end of the summer travel season, folks are looking for fresh air and wide open spaces. Travel expert Gabe Sagale has more.
9: I think a lot of folks are gravitating away from larger cities. A lot of the vacation rental companies are reporting that 90% of searches on their sites are for rural destination, coastal and mountain getaways.
4: You're listening to ABC News.
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4: Latest jobs report shows 4 sectors saw a large increase in hiring. ABC's Olivia Rubin tells us where those workers got hired.
12: A huge month for hiring in August. 162,000 new jobs added, according to new government data, smashing economists' expectations after months of stagnant growth. Specifically, employment surging for restaurants and bars, which added nearly 60,000 new jobs. And manufacturing, healthcare, and construction all seeing gains, too.
4: 2 children were killed, 2 adults in critical condition after a small plane crashed in Fresno, California, Saturday afternoon. The plane crashed shortly after takeoff, according to the NTSB, which is investigating. The once powerful Philadelphia labor leader, John Johnny Doc Dougherty, was released from prison Friday afternoon after President Trump granted a commutation of his sentence. Dougherty's attorney, George Boquetto, said his client deserves to be home with his ailing wife.
13: This was an act of humanity. This was not an act of legality. This was an act by the President of the United States of compassion for someone whose wife is in desperate need of care.
4: The United Nations General Assembly is endorsing a new world map that more accurately shows the size of Africa. The resolution encourages governments and institutions to use the Equal Earth Projection instead of the traditional Mercator map, which makes areas near the poles look much larger than they really are. Dave Packer, ABC News.
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14: Many employees are taking a long weekend over Labor Day weekend, and some employers are wondering if things will return to normal on Tuesday. Seattle Public Schools and the Seattle Teachers Association reached a tentative agreement this last week, narrowly avoiding a strike scheduled for this last Wednesday. The teachers' union will vote on that agreement on September 11th. Washington state workers held a practice strike this last week as they continue to negotiate with the state for a new contract that expires on October 1st. State workers walked off the job for an hour on Monday to make a statement to state administrators. Boeing is set to return to the bargaining table with engineers and technical workers at the airplane manufacturer. The two sides are set to resume talks on Tuesday. Labor Day weekend is considered to be one of the largest travel weekends of the year, as many families are preparing to settle into the school year, and this weekend will be no different. Natalie Fahmy from Como News with the report.
15: The Port of Seattle predicts about 1 million people will take a flight in or out of SeaTac Airport this holiday weekend, while Washington State Ferries is expecting about 400,000 riders. On the roads, WashDOT says to expect heavy congestion on I-5, especially between Lacey and Tacoma.
14: Travelers in Western Washington will feel the pain at the pump this weekend as gas prices have hit a record high. Petroleum producers have increased prices per gallon for the Labor Day weekend, and average gas prices in Seattle have climbed to $5.62 per gallon. Some areas are reporting gas prices over $6 a gallon for regular unleaded. The national average for a gallon of gas is $4.14, according to AAA, and the state average is $5.50 per gallon. Rates are expected to climb even after the Labor Day weekend. AAA says that gas rates are high in the state due to high state taxes, strict carbon regulations, and the global fuel supply. For Northwest News Radio, I'm E.S. Henry.
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19: Accusations of irregularities, the killing of former minister, and what the UN has called arbitrary arrests. So is the, quote, better democracy now under threat?
20: Voters had a genuine and competitive choice of contestants, but that choice was exercised against a backdrop of constrained democratic space. Fundamental freedoms essential to the conduct of genuinely democratic elections were affected by legislation, rules and actions by state authority, and the way that those rules and the legislation were applied during the campaign.
19: On this week's Next Africa podcast, we'll look into Zambia's recent election and how the country that was once seen as the shining light for democracy in the region could be failing its first real test. I'm Jennifer Zabasaja, and this is the Next Africa podcast, bringing you one story each week from the continent, driving the future of global growth with the context only Bloomberg can provide. Joining us this week is our correspondent, Matthew Hill, who's been covering the election for Bloomberg. We also have Nicole Beardsworth, a lecturer in political science at Wits University. Nicole, Matt, thank you both so much for joining us. Matt, let's just start with you. You have just come back from the country. What can you tell us about the election and really what we need to know about what happened?
21: First, I would say it's been an election that is full of surprises. First, many were surprised at how an opposition that had essentially been very splintered and disorganized in the months and years ahead of the vote had managed to mobilize in the immediate run-up to the elections and then in the end put up quite a fight. Another surprise is how well the incumbent president, Hakainde Hichilema, did according to the official results that were announced. He was declared the winner with nearly 61% of the vote, which actually even beat his landslide victory 5 years ago. But then maybe the biggest surprise is how the democratic space in Zambia has deteriorated in these elections and all the somewhat shocking events since. We've had a former minister that was shot dead by police in a raid on an opposition leader's house the day after the vote. And also the United Nations has called for an end to arbitrary arrests in Zambia since the elections. So things have really taken a turn for the worse.
19: Who is President Hichilema? What have we seen over the past few years that maybe can give listeners an insight into where he is at right now?
21: President Hichilema is one of Zambia's wealthiest businessmen, economist. He had been in opposition for a really long time, almost two decades. When he finally won power in 2021, he took over an economy that was in a real mess. The country was in default, and since then he had mostly successfully navigated a very complex and painful debt restructuring. In 2024, his government also had to deal with the worst drought that Zambia had seen in decades, and yet his government oversaw a successful program with the International Monetary Fund, and it's really held up the introduction of free education for all Zambians as its biggest success, flagship, if you will. He's also overseen much more stable economic policies that have helped to attract billions of dollars in mining investment at a time when prices for copper, which is by far Zambia's biggest export, are near a record.
19: So when did the popularity of the ruling party start to falter? What can you tell us? I mean, you listed out just a lot of achievements that we've seen from President Hichilema, but we've also seen opposition parties mobilize in quite a bigger way than I think many people were anticipating. What can you tell us about what we've seen over the past few years and how that then led to the opposition in this election?
21: The incumbent administration can point to a lot of economic successes. But then on the other hand, life has been incredibly tough for the majority poor population in Zambia in recent years. A lot of that has been down to the drought, which caused power outages that would last sometimes a couple of days. People would go without power. It caused inflation to spike above 20%. And at the same time, people's incomes have not been able to even come close to keeping up with inflation. So that's created an environment where the main opposition leader, Brian Mundubile, could really point to the difficulties that the majority of the population has faced. And he had promised to make life better for them if he came into power. Nicole, you've done a lot of work on polling in Zambia. Maybe you can speak a bit more about how these two conflicting dynamics, the economic successes that Hichilema's administration can point towards, how that contrasts with, on the other hand, the cost of living crisis that many Zambians have had to deal with over the past few years.
0: So our surveys that we ran in 2025, the first round of our Zambia Elections Research Network survey, found that HH had a popularity rating of 79%, which is really quite remarkable. And that seems to be based on a series of policies that he brought in, which are extremely popular, which included the free education policy, the policy on social welfare grants, and the policies around the increase of the Constituency Development Fund. All of these things ranked very highly in voters' approval ratings of the president. Of course, what we know from the international dynamics is that HH performed extremely well in enabling the conditions which allowed Zambia to climb out of its debt default. But that did require certain kinds of tough measures, such as the removal of electricity subsidies and the removal of fuel subsidies. So while the country is on a much better economic footing at the kind of macroeconomic level, what we know is that people's household incomes haven't kept pace with the rising cost of living. For example, since 2021, the cost of a basic needs basket has increased by 40%, and people's salaries have not increased by the same margin. So we know that people were really struggling with the cost of living ahead of the 2026 elections, and that part of that is about the restructuring of the debt and the IMF program that was agreed in around 2024.
19: So, Nicole, in saying that, what was very interesting, and I think people should go and read the piece that you've penned just on this election, you dug into some of the numbers then, if we just stick on data points, coming out of the official count from this election, and it's worth outlining some of the points that you make and the analysis that you have. Can you just take us into why you wanted to unpack the results?
0: Sure. So what happened was, in the days after the election, as the results became announced, we had heard a lot of reports that there were discrepancies between the presidential results and the parliamentary results. So what I did is I compiled the presidential results as were publicly available, and then went through all of the reported parliamentary results that I could find. We initially started with a 16 constituency comparison. What we found in the end was over 170,000 votes difference between the presidential and parliamentary votes in those 16 seats. So we estimated that there'd probably be somewhere between 350,000 and 500,000 votes difference between the two races when we adjust for the entire country.
19: And of course, we can't make the connection between these numbers and what exactly happened. We don't have that evidence. But the point in doing this is you just wanted to follow the numbers and map out exactly what the data was showing.
0: So at that point, we had just this one data point. So we could not say very clearly then what had happened. What has subsequently come out is journalistic accounts of anomalies that happened at election tallying centers and at polling stations themselves. But we've also had reports from the Christian Churches Monitoring Group and Transparency International Zambia, which seems to confirm a lot of the things that we found in our analysis. And similarly, the EU's EOM, their Electoral Observation Mission, released a statement after tabulation to highlight the problems that they'd seen with the results and the way that the results announcements had proceeded.
19: Matt, Nicole was pointing out some of the criticisms and the allegations that are out there about what happened in the country. Has the government had anything to say at this point? Are we waiting to hear from them?
21: So far, the government has taken quite an aggressive stance, trying to paint the environment around its actions as being one of a threat to state security. They've made the police and other government institutions have made all kinds of allegations of people getting military training in Russia, and they've spoken of some kind of militia being at Mundubile's house during the deadly raid. They claim that they found illegal automatic weapons there. But it's important to say that Mundubile has refuted all of these claims, said he's not involved in any kind of militia, he's not involved in any kind of insurrection, and we've also not seen any evidence of this in court. It's also important to mention that looking at the evidence of irregularities that Nicole's work has found, as well as that of the Christian Church's monitoring group, I put those claims to a spokesman for President Hichilema, who said that, as indicated previously, we follow the official declaration by the Electoral Commission of Zambia that President Hakainde Hichilema has been duly re-elected.
19: 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I'm Jennifer Zabasaja, and this is Bloomberg.
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0: Welcome to the Switched On podcast on Bloomberg Radio. I'm Kamala Schelling, and today you're listening to part of my conversation on the global impact of the first 6 months of the Iran war with Ethan Zindler, who leads Bloomberg NEF's country and policy research. Welcome, Ethan, back to Switched On.
1: Great to be here.
0: So you are here as a representative of and the mastermind behind this note looking back on the first 6 months of the Iran war. But you're one of 11 authors. This note is actually the result of you asking analysts from 9 regional teams to write a short essay on what the war has meant to their corner of the globe. So in that spirit, I've actually asked the other 10 authors what, if they were sitting in my chair today, they would like to ask you about the Iran war. Doesn't have to be their region, doesn't have to be their technology, anything at all. So those questions are going to provide the backbone of our conversation. We're going to do this by, region by region, mostly in descending order by population. And we'll start by talking about what happened in that place and then broaden out to bigger trends. So any questions?
1: No, thanks for having me on. I think it's, you're kind in calling me an author. All I did was ask a question and then tried to, you know, get some terrific answers from the folks around the world. And thank you for your help also in getting this piece of research out the door.
0: So let's start with India and Southeast Asia. That is a region that has particularly dramatic exposure to imported fuels. So how this affected that region?
1: So, you know, there's multiple stories within the region, as you might imagine. It includes India, which now is the country with the largest population on earth. And it really depends on resources. So India and Indonesia are two countries that get about 2/3 of their power from domestic coal. And so on the power sector, they were relatively insulated and were able to tap into what they have. Other countries in the region, different story. Vietnam and Philippines, definitely more exposed because they do rely a lot more on imports for fuels. Overall, I would say across the region, and this is a theme that will probably come to across much of the world, the transport sector has been exposed. And so drivers, in countries where there is no easy substitution because of the reliance on petrol or diesel fuel, you've seen consumers face some real effects of that.
0: That increase in prices for petrol and diesel and other fossil fuels for transport, has that impacted the choices people are making in terms of the cars they are buying and the cars they are driving?
1: So yes, but with a giant caveat of, if you're in a country where you are fully being exposed to the higher cost and are fully capable of taking advantage of lower cost equipment, then you're making a move. So in other words, there's some number of countries and even here in the U.S., some jurisdiction states where there have been efforts to essentially shield consumers from the cost of higher gasoline prices, for instance. In such cases, consumers essentially will be less motivated to make a substantial change in the type of vehicle that they drive. And then similarly, there are some countries, namely the United States, that put tariffs on the import of foreign-made equipment, whether it's solar modules or electric vehicles. And if you can't access the lowest cost equipment, then again, you may not make the move to make a switch. But there are a good number of markets that fall squarely into the category of essentially unprotected consumers with relatively unfettered access to the lowest cost stuff. And we're seeing a lot of activity in those countries.
0: So we're going to come back and talk about trade of clean technology a lot in just a moment. But first, I want to touch on something else you said, which was efforts to keep prices for things like gasoline and diesel down. And I know that we've been talking a lot with our various policy teams. In fact, we were talking with Vicky Cumming on the podcast just a couple of weeks ago about how there's this tension now between wanting to keep energy costs down for consumers, but then also not wanting to get in the way of the energy transition, not wanting to make fossil fuels too cheap, essentially. So do you think there's a chance that these attempts to protect consumers from oil and gas price spikes could actually halt or slow down the energy transition?
1: So they're not helpful in terms of people making decisions to switch over to, let's say, electric vehicles or to put new photovoltaic systems on their roofs if they're being shielded from higher prices. But, I mean, you frame the question as the decision that policymakers have to make between wanting to advance the energy transition and consumers. I'll throw a third thing in here, which is how much these things end up costing governments. And so we are going to get to the point, in fact, we probably are getting to the point in some places where it's already too costly to continue to subsidize fuel costs for consumers. And so the longer that the war drags on or whatever we're in right now, the conflict or low-grade conflict, The more costly it becomes. And so, you know, some of the things that we saw early in the earliest days were framed as sort of temporary suspensions of, say, gasoline taxes. And some of them were set to last as few as, you know, 60 days. And so you are going to start to see, I think, more pressure on governments to lift those things and find other solutions to the problem.
0: So on the topic of having to import fossil fuels, China is another major, major importer of hydrocarbons. So let's have China be our second region we talk about. But it appears to have weathered the shock of the Iran war relatively well. So what's going on there?
1: Yeah, such a good question, because China really is so, on both the energy supply and demand side, such an important part of the story and probably a big part of the sort of surprise, I think, that a lot of people have felt over the last 6 months. So China was much better prepared for this type of shock to global fossil fuel prices than I think many people had anticipated due to stockpiling and reserves in their own production, among other things. But also, very importantly, and something that maybe doesn't get as much attention, the fact that demand for gasoline has been falling for a couple of years in China itself, driven largely by a push to electrify transportation. Some really amazing statistics just from, I think, June, about 59% of all cars being sold in China have a plug in them, that meaning that they are either pure battery electric vehicles, which is the majority, or they are plug-in hybrid electric vehicles. They're up to something like 13-14% of the total automobile fleet is now EVs. So that starts to make a real impact on the demand for gasoline. And I think it's something that maybe not everybody was, you know, either fully understood or counting on coming into this, because that is a substantial amount. The other thing, though, and just a shout out to the China team and the oil team for the BNF China Oil Monthly, which I didn't realize, is that among medium duty vehicles, 1 in 4 of those commercial vehicles, of those medium duty, like vans, delivery vans, things like that, are now electric. And on heavy duty, it's about the same, which is really incredible, because now you're talking about diesel, and these are really heavy consuming vehicles overall. And those lines have trended up pretty sharply in the last couple months. So China's really making a move to reduce its own reliance, particularly on petroleum-based products related to transport, which is really important.
0: What's so interesting to me about what you just said is this notion that because China had moved away from fossil fuels in a lot of ways, had moved away from gasoline, and has this now, those are really extraordinary figures for the EV fleet. You said it was 59% of
1: new sales, I think, in June.
0: That is an extraordinary figure. And something that now everybody is talking about after the closure of the Strait of Hormuz is energy security, and how can we have more secure access to energy and not need to be importing all of this energy. And it sounds like China probably serendipitously did that in advance, weaned itself to a certain extent from the fossil fuels. So when the war started, they were exceptionally well placed to weather it. So in light of that, do you think that the idea of energy security, what it means to have energy security in the world, is changing in the wake of the Iran war?
1: I think it is many places, but I do think it's important to note that the push towards energy security is not always 100% synonymous with the push towards decarbonization. Let's be clear. I mean, certainly on the power sector side, they're burning a lot of coal all across Asia. And if anything, as we were talking about earlier, in India and Indonesia, some could take what's happened as a reminder of how important their own domestic coal reserves are and create more desire for that overall. So I don't think it's necessarily one-to-one, but I do think there are a number of places where there is probably a growing recognition that lower carbon technologies are quite often energy secure technologies. And in fact, if anything, you know, to take slight issue with some of the lobbyists, particularly in various parts of the world, they could lean into that messaging, I think, a little bit more, and they would often find a receptive audience. They're not always oriented in that particular direction, but there's absolutely a very strong case to be made for that overall.
0: And I think that is happening in some parts of the world, right? Like there was something in the research note about Japan and South Korea. So what is happening there?
1: So in Japan and South Korea, I mean, they're not exactly, I would say, heading in the exact same direction. And again, to give another little shout out for research, we put out a piece just in the last 2 days about the latest Japan plan overall. And I'm not really in a position to speak of it in great detail, but it does talk about nuclear. It does talk about alternative sources of getting fossil fuels into the country. country, and it does talk about renewables. I think our view and our team over there felt that it could have probably leaned in a little bit harder on some of those last two, both on nuclear and on renewables overall. But South Korea, you know, has explicitly linked the crisis to a plan for 100 gigawatts of renewables and more than 20% renewable generation by 2030, alongside investment in their grids and storage and electrification. And it's worth taking a step back and you know, recognizing that pre-war, 70% of South Korea and 90% of Japan's crude supplies was coming out of the Strait of Hormuz. I mean, that's an incredible level of concentration of reliance on one part of the world that we are now recognizing is pretty unstable.
0: Wow. So moving on from imports for a moment, let's go to exports. And an export story is always an import story, but let's talk about the exports from China, the clean tech exports. Yeah. So solar, for instance. Where are those exports going these days? And have those trade flows changed at all in light of the war?
1: So first, just maybe, great question. And I mean, I think the one challenge in all of this in terms of thinking about, like, has the world changed in some reasonable way as a result of the war is, you know, what data can you actually get across, hard data that is something that is indicative? And frankly, there's a limited number of data sets, I think, that when you're talking about a relatively short time frame, month to month, that are really important. But one of them is the export data from China, because China is by far the largest provider of international solar batteries and electric vehicles. So you can take that as a little bit of a proxy for overall adoption rates just on its own. Anyway, we were tracking at about $15 billion per month in terms of Chinese exports right up until February. And then in March, that jumped to up around $20 billion and has stayed over $20 billion ever since. That first jump, there was some domestic reasons for why the increase went up. But that prolonged, like, higher plateau that we're now on, I think it's very clear that there's been higher demand that's been created around this. And the number of markets is also much more heterogeneous than it was before. I mean, one of the things the note highlights is that the percentage of exports to Africa as a whole, including sub-Saharan Africa, has been rising quite sharply over the last several months. So the top line dollar volume has been going up, and then the share that's been going to Africa has also been going up overall. One other just quick point, which I feel like, and pardon me for a slight digression, which is that, you know, there's been so much focus, I think, around the whole war as a shock to the system in terms of lack of availability of supply that suddenly became apparent when the war broke out.
0: 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I'm Kamala Schelling, and this is Switched on Bloomberg Radio.
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3: I'm E.S. Henry for Northwest News Radio. Seattle communications officials have released a string of text messages among city and state leaders on the night of the Bite of Seattle shooting and detailed the communications from the time of the shooting to the press conference that was held at 11 p.m. Most of the communications centered on public safety and the welfare of public officials during that incident. Como's Jeremy Harris with the report.
4: One thing we do see is confusion about the release of information, with a mayor's communications staffer pressing police about why they weren't saying more. Where is SPD's statement? It's been 2 hours. Then adding, quote, it's expletive embarrassing that SPD has waited hours to put anything out. Adding, quote, it's a massive disaster and a hit to public trust.
3: The communications were made public Friday afternoon at around 2 p.m. Seattle Police Department will be releasing more information from their reactions to the incident when they report to the City Council on September 22nd. The Associated Press has released its findings on the investigation into the DuPont Dynaway paper mill in Longview, and the report states that inspectors were scheduled to tour the facility the week of that explosion. DuPont Dynaway had been issued 54 safety and environmental citations over the last 10 years, and had been fined more than $41,000 for environmental violations. Nippon Dynawave says that the company continues to work with investigators regarding the circumstances involved in that incident. A 3.7 magnitude earthquake was reported in Cowlitz County early on Saturday, according to the Pacific Northwest Seismic Network. The quake took place at around 4 a.m. Saturday morning and was centered to the northeast of Longview. Seismic activity in the area of Mount St. Helens is reported to be more frequent, with 11 reports of seismic activity over the last week and more than 50 reports over the last month. For Northwest News Radio, I'm E.S. Henry.
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3: This is Switched on Bloomberg Radio. On today's show, you're listening to part of my conversation with Ethan Zindler, BNF's lead policy analyst, on the global impact of the first 6 months of the Iran war. I mean, does that also mean that prices for these technologies were really low at a time, or relatively low at a time, when prices for crude oil were $100 and more a barrel, off the charts?
4: Right. So these technologies were cost competitive to some degree in different places. And the map where they are underpricing fossil has gotten much wider for exactly the reason you just said. Their prices have continued to come down just as fossil prices have gone up.
3: So back to Africa, which you said imported over a third of Chinese solar equipment in the first part of the year. I have an amazing chart in front of me where you can see the Iran war begins and suddenly like imports of Chinese solar equipment just spike. They're absolutely huge. But that's not the first time that Africa has imported a bunch of solar. And usually it happens in response to a crisis. So I was talking to our African analyst and he was saying, yeah, you know, there was a power crisis in South Africa in 2022. And when Nigeria cut certain, I believe it was diesel subsidies in 2023, they started importing a bunch of solar. With that in mind, why do you think this continent isn't just sort of leaning all in on solar? Why is it there's a crisis, solar imports spike, and then things perhaps go back to relatively normal? So why are they not just pushing for solar adoption across the board?
4: Well, first, I do want to dwell just for a moment on the fact that the phenomenon of what's going on there now seems to be much more broad-based than some of those sort of country-specific crises that you were just talking about. It is really happening across the continent. And to your point, about 37% rise of solar equipment imports from China into Africa in the first half of this year compared to the first half of last year. And to be clear, the first half of this year does not include the extra couple months since the first half where we've probably seen them continue to rise. This is happening kind of everywhere. I think one of the challenges, and one other point, which is just, you know, this is when you're talking much less developed economies, so many of these countries, you have homes and businesses that literally rely on diesel generators for, you know, just to keep the lights on, in part because where there are grids, the grids are not great and they go out a lot. So when you spike the price of diesel, you're really making a meaningful impact on people's lives. You could be talking about them not being able to keep the lights on for certain hours of the day that they used to. Anyway, long wind up to sort of say that, you know, one of the big challenges, though, I think for clean energy technology, particularly in this context, solar and maybe solar plus storage systems in Africa, is that you need the money basically all up front to install these systems. And that's often a difference. So like, yeah, you need to meet your monthly diesel bill and that can go up and it could go down. But that's, you know, typically much less than the total amount of capital you might need to replace that diesel generator with a decent sized battery and a rooftop solar system. So the availability of capital is a critical thing. There have been any number of different conversations and reports. We've written a bunch ourselves about, you know, how do you mobilize more capital to developing countries? Certainly that riddle hasn't been solved in any complete way, I would say, by the various multilateral development finance institutions. But there's been progress made. But one thing I would just say is that the phenomenon that we're seeing is very organic. And you're talking literally about individuals in small businesses that are trying to get their hands on solar. And that's often not the right fit for the way big chunks of capital can be offered by, say, the World Bank or the Green Climate Fund. There's just a mismatch there. And so finding ways to set up facilities or other ways to fund this is really a critical part of this going forward. But even with all the challenges, we're seeing a lot of growth going on right now.
3: Let's go to the Middle East. We spent most of this conversation talking about what's happened to the rest of the world when Middle Eastern barrels couldn't get out of the Middle East. But what's actually happened in the Middle East itself in the last 6 months?
4: I mean, I'm not quite sure where to begin. I think I can't even begin to kind of summarize. There's so many different things that have gone on and is certainly shaped the overall, the political situation probably is forever changed by what's gone on there. I guess maybe I'll just focus on the piece related to clean energy just for a second, which is just to note that, you know, a bunch of these countries, the most valuable assets and product that they often have is obviously the oil and gas. And so you look at a country like Saudi Arabia, where they continue to power their homes and businesses, 40% of the power generation that they get comes from burning oil. That is very unusual. In the U.S., for instance, we burn basically almost no oil for power generation. That most of the rest of the world.

0: world's power systems don't burn oil. They burn it because they got it, right? But if they're burning it when they could be selling it, then they're leaving money on the table. And so we have been seeing, well, in advance of the war, we've been seeing a push to throughout these countries to really up their game in terms of their installation, particularly of solar plus storage, to wind too, to some degree, but really solar and storage. And so I would say this is sort of a re-motivator in some ways for these countries to want to do that as well.
1: So is the idea that if they install solar and wind, they can use that for their electricity and then sell the oil abroad? Is that the idea behind that?
0: Yeah, certainly. And to be honest with you, the economics on this, though, really aren't like that new. I mean, I think BNEF did a piece of research on this maybe 10 years ago. And believe me, the price of solar was way more expensive then. And even then, because, I mean, Saudi Arabia's unbelievable insulation, solar resource, where you can get great capacity out of existing modules. Even back then, the numbers were looking like they were starting to pencil out. Now they really, really make sense. And especially when you compare with batteries and get extended hours of the day to provide the electricity that you need.
1: But just to play the devil's advocate, the idea of making all your money from selling oil assumes that people are going to be buying all of that oil, right? So two questions. One, does it stop penciling out if you can't get your oil out of the Middle East? And then two, is there a chance at the end of this war, when things settle down in whatever form they take, there's been enough demand destruction for fossil fuels that they're actually not going to make all that money on the oil that they were planning on making by selling it?
0: I would say we are a long way from that. Just to be clear, like the steps that we're seeing is creating demand destruction. And that is, from a climate perspective, in the long run, a good thing. But we are kind of just nibbling around the edges in most markets, with the exception of China, where I would say, you know, when you think something like 60% of the new sales and then something like 13 to 15% of the cars on the road are electric, that starts to make a dent. Most other places in the world, we're just working our way around the edges. So I don't disagree that there's the potential that, you know, and in fact, we at BNEF think that this is going to happen, which is that as the world transitions, you do see reduced demand, but not in the immediate future. And again, there are some countries that one of the lessons they're taking from this is not necessarily like, oh, we should use less oil and gas, just rather we need to find our oil and gas from someplace else.
1: All right, so let's go to another couple of countries that are actually pretty big energy exporters as well. North America, the U.S., and Canada. So let's start with the U.S. That seems like one of the countries that actually hasn't been doing that much, at least on the governmental level, in response to the war. I mean, that's kind of an ironic thing to say, right? Because like they're actually fighting the war. But like in terms of energy policy, what's going on there?
0: So in the U.S., first of all, on a sort of a macroeconomic basis, it's, you know, this has clearly created inflationary pressures, particularly, you know, at the gasoline pump and for diesel. It hasn't had much of an effect on people's electricity bills directly. And the main reason for that is because the real price setter in the U.S. electricity markets is the price of natural gas. And there has not been much pressure on natural gas prices in the U.S. because, frankly, we produce what we need here at the moment. And so far there's been impact on the economy, but the policy response to shield consumers has been also fairly limited. There have been some states that have suspended the gasoline tax, namely Georgia was one of the very first that did this. But again, that's, you know, when you're talking $4 gasoline and you're talking maybe 30 cents in some states as the gas tax, that helps, but it's not going to necessarily get you down to like, you know, the $2 a gallon gasoline that we had not that long ago here in this country. So, you know, there's been some efforts, but I would say there has not been sort of a wholesale shift or reconsideration, certainly no major reconsideration around electric vehicles in any meaningful way, either from policymakers or frankly from the big three automakers who have really de-emphasized EVs to a large extent since Trump came back into office. So we haven't seen a huge amount of sort of energy policy response, I would say, to date in the United States.
1: How about our neighbors across the border in Canada?
0: Well, Canada is an interesting one because, you know, because in addition to, you know, what's going on in the Middle East, Canada now finds itself very much in a trade war with the United States, which has, of course, picked up even more in the last week, but has been ongoing for some time now. And so, you know, the focus on Canada's own energy opportunities internationally, because I think Canada is quite energy secure insofar as they have an enormous amount of domestic resources, certainly on hydro, but also oil and gas. For them, it's been more about thinking about how they can export more of their fuel to places that is not the United States. So that's part of it. On the flip side, you know, certainly the Carney government wants to think about climate change and how to be cognizant of that. So they're in a slightly odd position of wanting to really think more about pipelines and exports, fossil fuels, while at the same time trying to say that they're being climate conscious. Not an easy balance to strike.
1: Let's go southward a little bit to Latin America, which I think in a lot of ways has been relatively insulated from the worst shocks of the war. But nevertheless, it's had an impact on its energy transition. So what does that look like in Latin America?
0: As usual, a complicated story, but an interesting one. I mean, listen, Latin America has the potential to be an alternative provider of hydrocarbons to the Strait. And namely, Brazil, Argentina, and Guyana are all places that are oil-producing countries and gas-producing, I should note, that have the potential to benefit and have benefited from higher prices. So that's been positive for them. And then also, this has also created more demand for some of the metals that are produced in Latin America, particularly copper from Chile, but others as well. So on a raw materials and export perspective, you know, which has often been a central part of the Latin American economy, this has generally been positive. Like other parts of the world, consumers are also quite exposed to these trends. Brazil is a fascinating case to me because Brazil has had a longstanding effort to want to, you know, mainstream a major alternative fuel to gasoline, and that has been ethanol. It's a multi-decade process, and they produce it from sugarcane, and you could argue they do it more sustainably there than it is done elsewhere in the U.S. So they've been thinking about this for a long time. And by the way, they also, as part of a response, they upped the blend rates for ethanol in gasoline. So when you buy a gallon of, you know, so-called gasoline in Brazil, it already has a chunk of ethanol in it. They've now increased the amount of ethanol that gets blended into that standard gallon as well as one response mechanism. But nonetheless, the demand for electric vehicles has really been rising very sharply in Brazil. And so we saw sales top 25,000 in July for pure battery electric vehicles. They were at 15,000 as recently as the month of April. So those have been really on a sharp upward trajectory. I had the pleasure of being in Brazil last year and riding in a very nice BYD vehicle. There are many, many Chinese EVs on the roads of Sao Paulo already and a lot more apparently on the way based on both the import figures and on the sales figures.
1: So we see the dots beginning to connect. China is exporting all of this clean tech, solar and EVs, and Brazil is snapping up the electric vehicle.
0: More than happy to.
1: This has been Switched On Bloomberg Radio. 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
4: ABC News, I'm Chuck Sievertson. Good morning. An alleged two consecutive days of attacks by Iran in the war, President Trump and Vice President Vance just said was not really a war because there were just flare-ups in what Trump called small potatoes. Iran said today, Sunday, it struck an unmanned U.S. ship trying to enter the Strait of Hormuz. No confirmation from the U.S., this happening a day after Iran attacked two U.S. military ships. ABC's Stephen Portnoy.
5: Response, the U.S. fired at three Iranian crude oil tankers described as part of a shadow network that funds the Iranian Revolutionary Guard. CENTCOM's commander saying in a statement, let the message to the IRGC be clear. If you shoot at two of our ships, we will impose an even higher economic cost taking out three of yours.
4: Iran saying that late yesterday, a fuel tanker hit several cars and exploded in western Iran, killing 11 people and injuring seven others. Report cited bad brakes. Higher gasoline and diesel prices because of the war helped fuel inflation, and two major inflation reports come out this week, including the Consumer Price Index. One billionaire entrepreneur says about inflation,
6: it won't be here to stay as long as foolish leaders do not continue to start wars.
4: Virgin Airways, Virgin Galactic, and Virgin Group founder Richard Branson calling the Iran war completely unnecessary. Russian President Vladimir Putin met with U.S. diplomat Steve Witkoff and President Trump's son-in-law Jared Kushner at the Kremlin yesterday. At a joint appearance later, Witkoff telling Putin.
7: We were sitting outside just now, me, Jared, and Carol, and then Yuri joined us, and we were all talking about when we retire, we'll have all these incredible stories and incredible memories, and yours will be right at the top of it all.
4: Witkoff and Kushner today in Ukraine's capital. 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
4: 2 children were killed and 2 adults are in critical condition after a small plane crash yesterday northwest of Fresno, California, says the sheriff's office.
10: Two airplane crash next to the golf course, and it's on fire. It's alluvial and lighter. Sky Park Airport.
4: Radio call between Fresno City Police, Fire, and Emergency Services from Broadcastify. Sheriff's Office says 4 people were on the plane. An Eastern German region is voting today in an election that could bring to power the first far-right state government in that nation's post-World War II history. It's Saxony-Anhalt, with over 2 million people west of Berlin. In Nepal, where devastating floods killed more than 1,300 people, nearly 5,000 others remain missing.
11: 10 days after a wall of ice, rock, and mud tore through a Himalayan valley, killing more than 1,300 victims, 2 more people have been rescued. And amid those rescue efforts, construction underway on a makeshift bridge to replace one of the many bridges destroyed in the flash floods. Nepalese officials say if the weather cooperates, it could be completed within 5 days. Alex Stone, ABC News. Los Angeles.
4: Based on their experience of hosting Taylor Swift, the Paris venue for Celine Dion's grand concert comeback warns fans to only buy from official websites, expecting to reject hundreds of fake tickets. Chuck Sievertson, ABC News.
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12: Many employees are taking a long weekend over Labor Day weekend, and some employers are wondering if things will return to normal on Tuesday. Seattle Public Schools and the Seattle Teachers Association reached a tentative agreement this last week, narrowly avoiding a strike scheduled for this last Wednesday. The teachers' union will vote on that agreement on September 11th. Washington State workers held a practice strike this last week as they continue to negotiate with the state for a new contract that expires on October 1st. State workers walked off the job for an hour on Monday to make a statement to state administrators. Boeing is set to return to the bargaining table with engineers and technical workers at the airplane manufacturer. The two sides are set to resume talks on Tuesday. Labor Day weekend is considered to be one of the largest travel weekends of the year, as many families are preparing to settle into the school year, and this weekend will be no different. Natalie Fahmy from Como News with the report.
13: The Port of Seattle predicts about 1 million people will take a flight in or out of SeaTac Airport this holiday weekend, while Washington State Ferries is expecting about 400,000 riders. On the roads, WashDOT says to expect heavy congestion on I-5, especially between Lacey and Tacoma.
12: Travelers in Western Washington will feel the pain at the pump this weekend as gas prices have hit a record high. Petroleum producers have increased prices per gallon for the Labor Day weekend, and average gas prices in Seattle have climbed to $5.62 per gallon. Some areas are reporting gas prices over $6 a gallon for regular unleaded. The national average for a gallon of gas is $4.14, according to AAA, and the state average is $5.50 per gallon. Rates are expected to climb even after the Labor Day weekend. AAA says that gas rates are high in the state due to high state taxes, strict carbon regulations, and the global fuel supply. For Northwest News Radio, I'm E.S. Henry.
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18: We look at government plans to ration what's left. But we start with the hundreds of billions of dollars being raised to invest in artificial intelligence, including $500 billion in one deal done by NVIDIA. Sam Palmisano served as CEO of IBM, where he was responsible for capital investment in new technologies and the need to make sure they made money for the company. So, Sam, there is a lot of money being invested in AI, whether it's chips or whether it's data centers, including the NVIDIA announced deal of $500 billion. Give us the perspective of a CEO of a big tech company. How do you decide how much to invest in a new technology?
19: How we would have thought about it, as you know, I have one of these big tech companies. We would have thought about what is the, where do we see the future state? And you go back to Watson with the 360, because that was going to be from unit record to computation, called a computer, right? In my particular case, it was AI, Watson, Jeopardy, right? So how do you jump ahead of the next generation? Because the investment cycles in the R&D are going to be several years. So you have to start no different than quantum. It's another example of that. That's true for all tech companies. I'd say it's true for many companies that are relying upon any form of technology. It could be energy and those sorts of things as well. So we would always look out in time, and that could be from the R&D cycle, it'd be like a 7 to 10 years on the models, 3 to 5 for short term. We'd call that operational investment, but for the longer term things. And then basically you start out with goals and milestones and objectives because you don't have numbers. And then as you get closer, you actually build your return equations as your business model dictates. So if your IRR is 15% or 14%, that would be the hurdle rate the guys would have to come over before you launched.
18: 7 to 10 years is a long time in any business.
19: Yes.
18: But right now, it seems like 7 to 10 months in AI.
19: It's a long time. Product cycle time, right?
18: Exactly. So how do you project out returns with AI that's changing so fast?
19: Well, the software's changing fast, and the models, right? The learning models, the frontier models, that's what's changing really fast. Data centers aren't changing fast. I mean, the estimates are 3 to 5 years before this stuff comes online. That's not unrealistic. Semiconductors, to get it online, probably 7. Nuclear, at least 10. So that's the energy requirement for a lot of these things. So these things are long cycle times before you actually get the capacity in place. Now, I mean, the challenge with this in the interim, obviously, is people, the large hyperscalers, the big guys out there, will probably have enough requirement that they'll in many ways control the market. I mean, because they'll make the big bets in the short term. They'll get the data centers. They'll get the energy. Other guys that are trying to compete or even to participate in this market are, I think, be squeezed out.
18: We have all these announcements. Is this money actually going to be invested? Is it going to happen?
19: Well, right now, the memorandums of understanding. People claim that there's commitments and there's teeth in these agreements. I have not read them. I have asked people who theoretically should know, and they tend not to comment on the actual specifics. So I'm just going to leave it at that. I can't imagine if this thing adjusts, say, economically. Suppose, for example, just adoption slows. It doesn't have to be an economic downturn. Just a simple thing. Your adoption curve, you assume it'll be 7 to 8 years. Let's make it 10 to 12. That slows. You're not going to build out the capacity as quickly. That alone, you know, could cause, I think, a change in their plans. And then if their firm commitments, it's one thing, which I doubt, as they become more variable commitments over time, someone, again, is going to have to deal with the shortages. I mean, either the bondholders, I mean, someone committed to put a shovel in the ground to build a data center. Someone agreed to add energy capacity to support this aggressive case that we see today. At some point, if things do slow, that would have to adjust.
20: The way things are today, we tend to look at a company based on return on investing capital.
19: Yes.
20: And we compare companies depending on their return. For example, I took a look and IBM is running about 10% return on investing capital.
19: Yeah.
20: Microsoft, you know, Google, Alphabet is like 25%.
19: Correct.
20: Take the 10% number. On $500 billion, that's a lot of incremental income that you have to generate every year.
19: Every year. And put that on a base of, I'd say, IBM today, 60 or 70 billion. I was 100 billion when I was there, 105, whatever. Put on that base of some level of, well, our margins were a little higher than they are today. But put on a base that you already have a stream of several billion. You got to add an additional several billion in an annual basis. And I used to say that at IBM, for us to grow at 7 or 8% just on the top line, we'd have to create a Fortune 50 company every 14 months. Now, in enterprise computing, that's tougher. Consumer in tech is probably an easier way to do that. You get a hit, hot phone or whatever it happens to be. But if you're selling to banks or telcos or governments, the odds of them taking up their expenditures at that rate, say you could create a Fortune 50 company, is pretty tough to do.
20: If you look back in history, some of which you lived at IBM, but also going back to the Industrial Revolution, railways, things like that, are there patterns with these sort of technological revolutions that we see?
19: Yeah, there are actually. There's a scholar at Cambridge, her name is Carlotta Perez, and she's done a lot of work going back to 1771 for the Industrial Revolution, then the steam engine, and then, you know, oil and gas, and then microelectronics and compute, and now she would probably run her sixth generation, but the pattern's the same. Over time, it starts with, she calls the installation cycle, we would call maybe the infrastructure build out today. That's the base that gets put in place, and it takes several years to do that, obviously, to get it to scale. And then normally what has happened over this history here is that it has corrected for multiple reasons. It could be an economic reason, it could be policy. I mean, governments do things that sometimes don't always stimulate growth. So there could be multiple reasons why, in every situation, it adjusted. Now, her argument is that's good for capitalism because it resets the cost base. And then what happens is she calls it the deployment cycle, then people build up, and then it goes to maturity with big societal impact. That pattern has repeated itself since the 18th century. Will it repeat itself again today? People argue it won't. I'd argue back in the dot-com bubble, they said it won't. There and as well. I mean, housing crisis, it wasn't ever going to go down. I mean, as you know, we've all lived these things. Unfortunately, circumstances do change.
20: It's good for capitalism to reset the cost base. It's not necessarily good for investors who invested in that.
19: Yes.
20: That means somebody is taking a haircut along the way. As a CEO, how do you make sure that you don't get caught out in that?
19: Well, basically, if I'm now, just go back to my IBM story here, we would be more conservative on the aggressive case. You have to admit, I think the cases are the optimistic, all thing goes well. We used to say all trees don't grow to heaven. So you have to have a downside case to go. We call it a plan B, quite honestly. So you'd have your plan A, you would drive to the plan A, which is the high optimistic case, but you had a plan B that if you had to correct quickly, you could adjust. And I would say probably 6 out of 10 times we were adjusting before that cycle was over. Because, again, it's very difficult to predict. Think about if you're dealing with just a flat-out demand statement. I mean, who can call it? They can't call supply chain demand for a year or two from now, much less 8 to 10, where you're making these assumptions.
20: In the Perez work, she also talks about a financialization of these things, where the financial markets really kick in now. And they're really, we're seeing that to some extent now. There are some reports about off-balance sheet financing. Do we have our arms around exactly how much these companies are investing?
19: There's no transparency, as you probably know, in the off-balance sheet estimates. And the companies at this point in time, given where the projects are, don't have a requirement to disclose. So you have a bunch of factors there where people are being estimated. But if you're a financial analyst in this space and you're trying to figure out the true liability or the true debt that you have relative to the company's debt capacity, it's very, very difficult.
20: As people are projecting returns, future returns, which are speculative necessarily, it's a new technology, there's another factor that appears to be coming into play, and that's China, with a different approach to their models and a less expensive one, which could constrain those returns, could it not?
19: Yeah, well, there's an alternative today. It's called open source. I mean, we did a program together on open source that happened to be with Linux and the operating system, and then applications that were built on top of that. Well, the Chinese are arguing with DeepSeek and those sorts of things, and the latest ones have just come out, that there's no reason why they can't have this open source capability available, and it doesn't require, their models don't require the same capacity as the U.S. models, the proprietary models, i.e. the GPU capacity, so they have an alternative that's less cost, and that's what they're deploying. My point of view is that if I was China, not the United States, because the U.S. would not like this. If I was China, I would just go take the rest of the world, let the U.S. have a sanction, say you can't come in, you can't sell in my market. Fine, but that today, it's probably less than 20-25% of the market. So go get the 75. And if you look at what's going on in Asia, that's where they're going. And they're going to take their model, which the old industrial model, they'll build a massive scale, low cost, high quality, which people say couldn't be high quality. High quality, take it to market, and then we know what happened everywhere else, and they're running the same play here.
20: Coming up, it's time to stop speculating and start looking at the data. Torsten Slok of Apollo takes us through his study of what the actual use of AI means for the workforce.
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34: This is a story of puts and takes. Until recently, most of the talk about the effect of AI on employees has been based on theory. But now we are starting to get some data. Torsten Slok is chief economist for Apollo and recently co-authored a paper analyzing those data for hundreds of occupations. And though it is early going, the initial results indicate that those most affected feel it in the size of their paycheck rather than whether they get to keep their job.
35: It is now possible to look at what happened before ChatGPT came along and what happened after ChatGPT came along. And what we did was that we categorized the employment and wage numbers into occupations and asked what occupations were exposed a lot to AI and what occupations are exposed less to AI. And then we looked at, as a natural experiment, what happened before ChatGPT came along and what happened after ChatGPT came along. So when you look at the 300 different occupations that we looked at in terms of AI exposure, the conclusion is, at least where we sit right now, that those occupations that are highly exposed to AI, they are seeing weaker wage growth, but the employment effect on everyone is insignificant.
0: What surprised you about the results that you might not have expected going in?
35: Well, the debate around AI in the labor market for now some time has been about labor displacement. In other words, there's a lot of worries about that when AI comes along, then work processes are going to get automated, and therefore a lot of workers are going to lose their jobs. What we found was that that effect is not quite here yet. Instead, let's also not forget that when AI, of course, becomes more easily available as a tool, now it's also easier to open a new business. So if you look at the weekly data from the Census for Business Formation, you are at the moment seeing business creation in the U.S. is at the highest level ever in U.S. history. So on the scale, you have on the one hand an automation and replacement effect that's certainly saying that the labor market should get worse. But on the other hand, so far the dominating effect has been that there is also a much more dynamic economy where people can now invent ideas, use agents, use loops, graphs to come up with ideas, and as a result create more businesses that ultimately likely will also create some more employment.
0: And talk about the labor market getting worse. As I understand your study, it said it gets worse more on the wage growth than it does actually in people losing jobs. But it's not evenly distributed.
35: Yeah, there are some occupations that are more negatively impacted. We chose, and this was somewhat randomly, to categorize the buckets of occupations into those occupations that are more than half exposed to AI and those that are less than half exposed to AI. In other words, try to cut the sample into different categories of who is it that has high exposure, who is it that has low exposure, again by this actual user's data. And that does show you that those who have higher exposure generally saw lower wage growth. So in other words, you can begin to worry about that maybe AI, because it is replacing knowledge workers, is going to create some downward pressure on wage growth. So far, not on employment, but it's going to create some downward pressure on wage growth.
0: You say in your report that it's still early days, that the effects may grow over time. Do you have any sense where we are in that process and how those effects may grow?
35: We don't quite know at this point, because the market is trying to figure out the answers to that question literally every day, namely, how quick is the AI payoff going to come? At the moment, enterprises are investing a lot of money in AI, but when you look at the actual margins for the S&P 493, meaning not the Magnificent Seven, margins have not gone up yet. Most people, including me, expect that we should begin to see some improvements in margins over the next several quarters, but at this point, it is still very early days. Businesses are trying, like an S-curve, to figure out, well, now we have a new technology, now we're trying to figure out how to use that technology, and once we then have a way to use that technology, we would like to see another step higher in the S. And the implication, of course, is that those industries that will be able to implement and adopt AI will, of course, be the next winners as this technology continues to develop.
0: Based on what you've seen so far, including this study, what does it say for economic policy? What should people in Washington be focused on right now?
35: Well, the challenge in policymaking at the moment is that we just don't know which scenario we're looking at. Let's say the unemployment rate goes to like 10-15% because people lose their jobs. Then, of course, economic policy should be focusing on that problem. If, on the other hand, that the dominating effect here becomes that business creation is creating so many more jobs and therefore the unemployment rate, which is the consensus expectation, would actually be going down, well, in that case, policymaking does not need to worry about displacement of workers. Then they should instead maybe worry about the economy overheating, and another set of economic tools from policymaking will be needed. So that's why the problem where we sit right now here in 2026 is we just don't know whether the scenario at this point is one where the labor market is going to get a lot weaker or it's going to get a lot hotter. And for that reason, therefore, the best thing for policymakers at this point is just literally like the market to wait and see.
0: Are you as optimistic about AI at the end of this study as you were at the beginning?
35: I'm very optimistic about AI because I do think that the effect of creating a more dynamic economy, many more opening up new businesses in consulting, in finance, in legal services, and those new businesses will compete with the incumbents, and that will continue to put more and more competitive pressure on the economy. And that's something that we should all be very interested in, because that creates more jobs, that creates more businesses, and ultimately as a result of that, I truly believe that AI is a miracle drug that will both create higher productivity productivity and also create higher employment. So I'm very optimistic on what AI will bring to the U.S. and the global economy.
34: Whether AI eventually spells riches or ruin for workers, the numbers so far tell only part of the story. Inside companies, executives are already deciding which jobs can be automated, which workers can be retrained, and how best to allocate labor costs. Diane Gerson is a senior advisor at Boston Consulting Group, and she confronted those choices when she was head of human resources at IBM.
3: For certain jobs where there's high attrition, those are the jobs that are being automated the first with AI. Those jobs are being replaced at a lower rate. The demand for those jobs is lower, and it's your classic demand supply. So people are taking jobs at lower rates in those job categories. Customer service being an example, or business services. Those are the types of jobs where you need fewer of them because the work can be done by fewer people faster. So to the extent that they are being hired, yes, they may be hired at a lower rate, but I don't see companies cutting pay. The only area that I would see this happening is in areas where you have contractors, right? So what you're seeing is there's a lot of data available. There are data brokers that can tell, hospitals that are hiring traveling nurses, which of the traveling nurses have, low credit scores or credit problems. And so they can offer a lower wage and know they'll get it. Or ride hailing services, if there's a driver who previously took a ride at a lower rate, they'll keep being offered that lower rate. So I think those are spot wages as opposed to employees, and you're going to see that happening faster.
4: When you talk about categories that have, for example, high attrition, things like customer service, and in general, and I understand this is a rough correlation, does that tend to correlate with lower income, lower salary?
3: Yes. Oh, absolutely. Yeah.
4: So it's plausible that AI would affect first the lower paid employees before it gets to the upper levels.
3: Yes. Let's take legal. So it's the paralegals that are going to go first, right? Because so much of the paralegal work can now be done by, one of the AI firms, Harvey or whatever. And so to the extent that a law firm says, oh, but we want these paralegals to be overseeing the AI, then their jobs will change somewhat. Or we'd like to train them to become, some junior level of lawyer that never existed before. Because that kind of work, we never really could accomplish with our junior lawyers. So there's a variety of different things going on. But yes, it's starting at the bottom with the more repetitive tasks, the analytical tasks, the known models. Of course, the big question is, as it moves up the stack, and it's already moving up the stack, particularly in tech, how are you going to train the senior people? Because if it's gobbling up the jobs below, the pipeline is lost. And so I'm seeing a lot of really thoughtful work being given to that by companies, because they want to preserve their judgment capability. They want to preserve their leadership capability, and their highest levels of expertise. And so you've got to develop them through some set of jobs.
4: The projections right now, and you need them to justify the investment that's being made, is this AI is going to increase productivity substantially. If that in fact delivers on the promise, what does that mean for the workforce?
3: Some companies are thinking broadly and saying, productivity actually isn't going to increase our valuation that much. Just doing things faster and cheaper doesn't mean you're going to, have the highest valuations. But if we can create new products, if we can create new opportunities, if we can do breakthrough innovation, then we'll have a higher valuation because we'll have growth, right? So I think those companies are saying, what can we now do with AI that's going to elevate our capability as opposed to just making us more productive and faster?
4: A motivated workforce is essential and was part of your central responsibility at IBM. As you look at AI, assuming you had your old job back, how would you use this to motivate the workforce? Because it could cut either way. It could demoralize people, really change the culture in a negative way, or I guess conceivably could motivate people. How would you use it?
3: Well, I think some companies have done this really well, and I'll call out Walmart. They spoke with all of their employees and they said, AI is for you. You are in charge of the AI. It's to make your job better. And you're going to be involved in every stage of this implementation of AI. And so instead of it being done to them, they were made to feel like they're empowered with AI, right? And I think that's where, when people feel like they're losing their agency and their control, and they're just going to be, you know, I'm thinking about sort of, I Love Lucy when they're on that chocolate line with Ethel and it's going really, really fast. And but that very end, they have to put it in boxes. And of course, humans can't put it in boxes as fast as the machine was going. So the chocolates were all over. That's sort of the image that a lot of people have of AI, because it is machine paced and it's going to speed stuff up. Is that what we're going to do to professional work? And that is happening in some places. But I think some companies are being much more thoughtful and saying, no, actually, it's to make you a better professional. It's to augment what you do. And that's where we're going to get our productivity, because you'll be able to spend time on different things. A great example is, you know, the radiologists, which everyone thought was going to go away. Actually, their wages have gone up faster, 42% faster than software engineers since 2021, even though AI can read the images. Why? Because they have more time to talk to the patient, to learn more about what's happening, to interpret things that from their knowledge and experience. So, you know, so people can operate at the top of their license instead of doing the more menial parts of their jobs. That's a win, if indeed you can create more value. So you're seeing kind of bigger thinking going on in some companies, but some of them are just, as I said, pressing the easy button and going for the, you know, going for the layoff.
34: Coming up, saving the southwestern U.S. from drying up. We look at the rationing plan developed by the U.S. government to save the Colorado River, which is responsible for supporting $1.4 trillion of the U.S. economy.
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11: I'm E.S. Henry for Northwest News Radio. Seattle communications officials have released a string of text messages among city and state leaders on the night of the Bite of Seattle shooting, and detailed the communications from the time of the shooting to the press conference that was held at 11 p.m. Most of the communications centered on public safety and the welfare of public officials during that incident. Como's Jeremy Harris with the report.
12: One thing we do see is confusion about the release of information, with a mayor's communications staffer pressing police about why they weren't saying more. Where is SPD's statement? It's been 2 hours. Then adding, quote, it's expletive embarrassing that SPD has waited hours to put anything out. Adding, quote, it's a massive disaster and a hit to public trust.
11: The communications were made public Friday afternoon at around 2 p.m. Seattle Police Department will be releasing more information from their reactions to the incident when they report to the City Council on September 22nd. The Associated Press has released its findings on the investigation into the DuPont Dynawave paper mill in Longview, and the report states that inspectors were scheduled to tour the facility the week of that explosion. DuPont Dynawave had been issued 54 safety and environmental citations over the last 10 years and had been fined more than $41,000 for environmental violations. DuPont Dynawave says that the company continues to work with investigators regarding the circumstances involved in that incident. A 3.7 magnitude earthquake was reported in Cowlitz County early on Saturday, according to the Pacific Northwest Seismic Network. The quake took place at around 4 a.m. Saturday morning and was centered to the northeast of Longview. Seismic activity in the area of Mount St. Helens is reported to be more frequent, with 11 reports of seismic activity over the last week and more than 50 reports over the last month. For Northwest News Radio, I'm E.S. Henry.
13: The Northwest starts moving early. So do we. I'm Eric Hines. Before the morning rush, get caught up on overnight news, traffic, weather, and sports. 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
14: 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He believed that one student was capable of more.
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14: 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I became a writer, and I wrote this to thank him.
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0: When I was 15, I didn't have anywhere to go for the holidays. So my high school principal invited me to stay with his family. It was just supposed to be for a few weeks, but soon they asked me to stay forever as their daughter. Now I have my own room and decorated it myself. It's kind of a tornado, but it's my tornado. And just like my family, it's mine to keep.
2: If you have room in your home or your heart,

0: Northwest, as we know it, was built on cheap, reliable water from the Colorado River. But for decades, the river has been shrinking, and this year, the fight over what's still left has come to a head. It's forcing a showdown over who cuts, who pays, and what life in the West costs when water is no longer a given. Bloomberg's Michael McKee has the story.
1: We know the situation on the river. It's the worst it's ever been.
2: Without water, there's no Imperial Valley.
3: We are indeed getting to be in a crisis situation.
4: This has been a very difficult year.
5: This is the Colorado River. At over 1,400 miles long, it provides water to seven states across the Southwest. Starting in the Rocky Mountains, the river begins as snow, which melts and provides water to the upper basin, made up of Wyoming, Colorado, Utah, and New Mexico, and the lower basin, which includes California, Nevada, and Arizona. The water makes its way to kitchen sinks and front lawns, but also crops and businesses and reservoirs, which generate power for the cities in the western U.S.
3: Lake Powell is very close to what they call the power pool. And that means that once the reservoir is below that level, it can't push the water through the turbines to create power. That's going to affect power supply.
5: Jennifer Gimbel is a water policy scholar and former Bureau of Reclamation official. She says the river's legal framework was built in layers, beginning with a compact in 1922. But a lot has changed since then.
3: We have no safety net now. When all those other agreements were signed, there was still a decent amount of waters in the reservoir.
5: But no longer. This winter, the Rocky Mountains saw the lowest snowpack ever recorded, and less snow means less water downstream. Dan McAvoy is a climatologist at the Western Regional Climate Center, where he has been tracking snowpack levels across the West.
6: Why is snowpack so important?
7: Yeah, it's critical to pretty much all of the Western United States in terms of water supply, of course. So for many regions around the West, you know, anywhere from 50 to more than 70% of the surface water that's used for public consumption, agriculture, irrigation, all the surface water supply, most of that comes from the snowpack that accumulates in the winter season and then historically has slowly melted through the spring and summer. But that is changing, and we saw a big shift in how that occurred this year. This is a widespread event where we've seen some of the lowest snowpack on record going back 50 to 75 years or even longer. And so that's something that kind of developed throughout the course of the year. Then we had this really unusual March heat wave, and that triggered this really abrupt and really early snowmelt, leading to this really catastrophic situation in terms of snowpack as a whole across the western U.S. And conditions are probably the worst in the Colorado River Basin right now.
5: That lack of snowpack is now showing up in the system's balance sheet. Lake Mead, which hit its lowest level since it was filled 90 years ago, and Lake Powell are the two biggest reservoirs in the country. Both of their water levels have been declining for decades. This year, some of the rules governing the river are expiring. And with the seven states unable to reach a long-term agreement, the federal government is stepping in to divide the waters.
3: So now we're down to the nitty-gritty. Who gets it and who doesn't? And you have governor's representatives, and they're concerned about their constituents. They're concerned about the economy. They're concerned about food security, but there's only so much in the river. And as they just couldn't come to an agreement. In the lower basin, the reclamation is called the water master. They control the contracts. In the upper basin, we don't have a large federal reservoir, so we don't have a way to call for that water and have it delivered. It's just a natural process. So each state is in control of its natural resources.
5: The Bureau of Reclamation recently released plan covers the next 2 years, suggesting a 1.5 million acre foot water usage cut annually for the lower basin, with Arizona getting hit the hardest.
4: We think there are fundamental flaws with the final environmental impact statement, the FEIS. We believe it's not following the law. It has significant problems. What the United States has put on the table simply isn't workable for Arizona.
5: As the general manager for the Central Arizona Project, Brenda Berman oversees allocation of the Colorado River water to nearly

0: 80% of the state's population.
1: The lower basin states, so Arizona, California, Nevada, what we've done is we've put forward a plan, and we did that before that document came out, and that plan is to create 2 years of stability on the river. These reductions that we're talking about, 760,000 acre feet for Arizona, is something that our communities have been preparing for. It's not something we think we can do every year, but it's something that we are prepared for in 27 and 28. You can't balance the entire smaller river on the shoulders of either CAP's customers or in Arizona, California, and Nevada. This is something that has to be shared by all seven states who share the river.
0: How do you negotiate something like this?
2: Everybody is in a corner because there just isn't enough river water. Farmers in California are probably feeling like, well, we got it better because we're what they call senior rights to Arizona. But California is still going to have to take some cuts also. Looking at the upper basin, we've been taking cuts every year during this drought.
0: That old legal order is not abstract. The Colorado River supports $1.4 trillion of economic activity every year and jobs for 16 million Americans.
3: I sell this crop by the ton, by the pound.
0: One of those Americans is Andrew Limegruber, whose farm in California's Imperial Valley has been run by his family for generations.
3: We are the big target on the river because we are such a large user of water. But we're also the highest in priority. The way it works in the West, the first person to use the water beneficially, first in line, we have a system of laws in place that would have dealt with this crisis before it got to this point. Unfortunately, you know, Arizona has only been pulling water off the Colorado River since the late 1980s. The CAP was only approved by Congress with Arizona agreeing that in times of shortage, they would be the first to be reduced and cut off. For the last two decades, Arizona's been taking their full entitlement, even though they didn't have the need for that water. We have strong standing water rights that have gone all the way to the Supreme Court. They've been adjudicated, they've been passed and processed. We have the law to stand on. If they can come in and take that away, that means there's no such thing as a property right in the United States.
0: The impact reaches far beyond the Southwest. In the winter, much of the food that feeds American families across the country comes from desert farming regions like the Imperial Valley.
3: Most of the population thinks that the food that they buy at the grocery store shows up in the back. They don't know that it comes from a source, that it's produced. A lot of hands and labor and blood, sweat and tears goes into producing all the bounty that we share in.
0: Are you able to use less water?
3: There are areas where there is efficiency that can be gained. It just costs money. Utilizing systems like drip, overhead sprinkler systems, automated flood systems, tell water return systems, all these different uses of technology, but they're very expensive and costly. Unfortunately, the least expensive way to get water off of farms has been fallowing. And fallowing, around here we call it the F word. It's extremely detrimental to our communities. Fallowing puts people out of work.
4: This was not a cheap installation, I would imagine.
3: No, this half-mile system that irrigates 180 acres was a $500,000 capital expenditure. To be sustainable, we also have to be economical and profitable as a business. The benefit, though, is with this system, I can produce more crop.
0: If the Imperial Valley shows the cost of cutting use, San Diego shows the cost of cutting new supply. With an abundance of water at its disposal from desalinization, the county's water authority plans to help ease pressure on Arizona and Nevada for a price.
5: How does this agreement with the other states work?
6: First, we have to get all of the lawyers in the room, and we have to get them to agree.
7: We're looking to do things that have never been done before.
0: As the general manager of San Diego County's Water Authority, Dan Denham is overseeing the effort of turning water into a financial exchange.
5: So you'll send water to the states in exchange for them using less water from the Colorado?
6: We're going to exchange money for water. And that's the basic construct behind it. It's the construct behind what we've done with the farming community in the Imperial Valley. It's allowed the Imperial Valley to make investments on farm efficiency projects while maintaining their high priority rights to water. We receive the water that, as I suggested, would have otherwise been cut by 50%. So similarly, Arizona, Nevada get water, and for the Water Authority, we get inventory off of our books. Inventory off the books in the form of water means more flattening of rates out into the future. We can dampen the rate increases that have been really, really tough for us over the past 3 years.
5: Does it mean that those states will not have to cut back as much?
6: Yes.
0: Desalinization can create a new supply, but it can't put water back in the Colorado River. It shows what scarcity pricing looks like when the cheap supply is no longer enough.
6: This water at the desal plant, the most expensive, costs $3,500 a unit. Some of the other sources that we have are $50 a unit. Some are $800 a unit. Some are $600 a unit. Altogether, it's $1,400 a unit, and that's what makes this more affordable if it's just the only option you have.
2: Desalination is expensive, but quite honestly, we have not paid what our water is worth to us. And so we need to make that adjustment in our minds.
0: The next chapter of the Colorado River economy will be built around pricing scarcity, not abundance. It's clear that the basin region needs more than a temporary fix. States and the federal government need to work together to build a new operating system before Mother Nature forces one upon them.
8: It all comes down to dollars and cents and economics.
6: Hydrology is not going to wait for us. If there is a bad year next year on the river, the system will crash.
1: We have a responsibility to our national economy. We have put massive amounts of water out there. It is time for everyone who benefits this river to step up.
9: That does it for this edition of Bloomberg Wall Street Week. I'm David Westin. Stay with us. 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
12: ABC News, I'm Chuck Siebertson. The U.S. so far has not confirmed a claim by Iran. Today, Sunday, it struck an unmanned U.S. ship trying to enter the Strait of Hormuz. This happening a day after Iran attacked two U.S. military ships, and then the U.S. responded by disabling or destroying three Iranian oil tankers. Iran's chief negotiator posted on social media this morning, "The rules of the game have changed, and from now on, any transgression against the interests and security of Iran will receive a faster, heavier, and more painful response." ABC's Allison Kosick.
13: On Saturday, vessels are seen moving through the critical Strait of Hormuz waterway both nations claim control over. But ship traffic remains well below pre-war levels, according to independent firms that track maritime traffic. The impact is also being felt at the pump. AAA puts the national average for regular unleaded at $4.14 a gallon, up nearly a dollar from a year ago.
12: Billionaire entrepreneur blames what he calls foolish leaders for inflation.
14: Just can't believe that our leaders will be so stupid as to allow the current situation to remain the same for much longer, because it's affecting everybody's pocket all over the world, and it needs to be resolved.
12: Virgin Airways, Virgin Group founder Richard Branson calling the Iran war completely unnecessary. These comments from U.S. diplomat Steve Witkoff to Vladimir Putin at a joint appearance after they and President Trump's son-in-law Jared Kushner met at the Kremlin with the Russian leader yesterday.
15: We were sitting outside just now, me, Jared, and Carol, and then Yuri joined us, and we were all talking about when we retire, we'll have all these incredible stories and incredible memories, and yours will be right at the top of it all.
12: Witkoff and Kushner have arrived in Ukraine's capital to talk with President Zelensky. You're listening to ABC News.
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16: I'm E.S. Henry for Northwest News Radio. Seattle communications officials have released a string of text messages among city and state leaders on the night of the Bite of Seattle shooting and detailed the communications from the time of the shooting to the press conference that was held at 11 p.m. Most of the communications centered on public safety and the welfare of public officials during that incident. Como's Jeremy Harris with the report.
17: One thing we do see is confusion about the release of information, with a mayor's communications staffer pressing police about why they weren't saying more. Where is SPD's statement? It's been 2 hours. Then adding, quote, it's expletive embarrassing that SPD has waited hours to put anything out. Adding, quote, it's a massive disaster and a hit to public trust.
16: The communications were made public Friday afternoon at around 2 p.m. Seattle Police Department will be releasing more information from their reactions to the incident when they report to the City Council on September 22nd. The Associated Press has released its findings on the investigation into the Nippon Dynawave paper mill in Longview, and the report states that inspectors were scheduled to tour the facility the week of that explosion. Nippon Dynawave had been issued 54 safety and environmental citations over the last 10 years, and had been fined more than $41,000 for environmental violations. Nippon Dynawave says that the company continues to work with investigators regarding the circumstances involved in that incident. A 3.7 magnitude earthquake was reported in Cowlitz County early on Saturday, according to the Pacific Northwest Seismic Network. The quake took place at around 4 a.m. Saturday morning and was centered to the northeast of Longview. Seismic activity in the area of Mount St. Helens is reported to be more frequent, with 11 reports of seismic activity over the last week and more than 50 reports over the last month. For Northwest News Radio, I'm E.S. Henry.
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22: 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I'm Eric Heinz. 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
23: On Bloomberg this weekend, the U.S. strikes and sinks Iranian oil tanker. Now, Iran is hitting back. New details on what they're targeting and what it means for traffic in the Strait of Hormuz.
24: Plus, a push for peace. U.S. envoys Jared Kushner and Steve Witkoff arrive in Kyiv after a three-hour meeting with the Russian president.
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27: Sunday. Welcome to Bloomberg This Weekend. We're coming to you live from our world headquarters here in New York. I'm Christina Ruffini.
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27: We've got a packed show for you today. Our control room was just sending us the list of datelines. Jeff, we were going to have reports from Jerusalem, Berlin, Ottawa, London, Singapore, Washington, D.C., Detroit, and somewhere in California.
28: And here in New York, it's a bunch.
27: A Of course. All right, but we're going to start with the headlines and Lisa Mateo. Lisa, what you got?
0: Excuse me, you got it, guys. U.S. envoy Steve Witkoff and Jared Kushner, they are in Kyiv today. That's after meeting with Russian President Vladimir Putin in Moscow for more than 3 hours yesterday. The talks to end the war also included discussions of economic matters and potential Russian-U.S. projects. The Kremlin ordered a three-day halt on strikes against Kyiv, and Ukrainian President Volodymyr Zelensky said that Ukraine is prepared to halt strikes on Moscow until Monday. Yet still, Russia and Ukraine exchanged another wave of overnight strikes. There's reports that of an attack in central Russia near an oil refinery. In Ukraine's air defense, it says Russia launched more than 100 drones. To the conflict in the Middle East, where Iran says it targeted three oil tankers using an unauthorized route through the Strait of Hormuz, as well as a number of other U.S.-linked ships. Now, the telegram post from IRGC did not specify whether the vessels were hit. The U.S. has not confirmed that attack. Now, this all comes a day after the U.S. military said it struck three Iranian oil tankers, destroying one, in response to a missile attack on Navy warships. In a post on X, Admiral Brad Cooper, who runs Central Command, said, quote, "Let the message to the IRGC be clear. If you shoot at two of our ships, we will impose an even higher economic cost, taking out three of yours." In other news, Indonesia's Anak Krakatau volcano, it erupted. Indonesia's geological agency, it said the volcanic island showed signs of activity Saturday and erupted for 30 seconds on Sunday. There were no casualties and no evacuation order issued. The eruption did prompt the cancellation of all flights at the international airport in Jakarta after volcanic ash drifted across parts of western Indonesia. And Hawaii could be facing its second hurricane impact in a matter of weeks as Hurricane Lowell threatens communities still recovering from Hurricane Lala. Now, the Category 4 storm and its sustained winds of 130 miles per hour. It's forecast to approach the Hawaiian island on Monday night. The National Hurricane Center issued a tropical storm watch for Kauai County. Lowell is expected to be near major hurricane strength when it makes its closest approach to the Hawaiian islands. And a candlelight vigil was held in Kathmandu to remember victims of recent floods in Nepal. Vigil organizers, they say the gathering was set to honor victims and provide a space for people to remember those who died. At least 1,300 people were killed in the August 26 floods, which are likely caused by a glacier collapse. More than 5,000 remain missing, according to Nepal's Disaster Management Agency. Christina and Jeff.
1: Lisa, you doing okay over there?
0: Yes. I get this tickle just before you come to me in my throat.
1: The timing was flawless.
0: This is going to be a long news block.
1: All right. We got you. You drink the tea. You got some protein over there. We'll take care of the next block. Thank you so much.
27: All right. We're getting a new look this morning. The impact of the U.S. military strikes on three Iranian tankers near Karg Island. CENTCOM released this video showing one of the ships smoking and tilted on its side before sinking. That accompanied a post from CENTCOM that says, thanks to the precision and professional of American service members, the Kylo sank in the Gulf of Oman today and joined Iran's Navy at the bottom of the sea.
28: Defense Secretary Pete Hegseth echoed that, saying, it's simple. If Iran shoots at U.S. ships, we will destroy and sink their oil tankers. All they have to do is not shoot at the U.S. Navy. Iran's oil tanker fleet is defenseless. Iran has no Navy or Air Force. Our planes, ships, and subs can strike them all. Joining us now is Bloomberg News Middle East reporter Dan Williams. Dan, so the defense secretary or secretary of war makes the case, and so is President Trump, that the entire Iranian military is more or less under the sea, but they're still striking. What is it? Is that right?
2: Well, they definitely say they're still striking. What is absent so far is proof, video evidence of that, of the kind supplied by the Americans, and which you just aired for our viewers about those weekend strikes by the Americans against Iranian tankers. For now, there's very scant detail about those alleged, those claimed retaliatory for the retaliatory strikes by Iran, this time against U.S.-linked shipping. I'm not aware of the Iranians publishing names or locations, certainly not video. The question is this muscle flexing with truth behind it, or is it just muscle flexing? The shipping industry is famously risk averse, a lot of money riding on it. Generally, that generates a degree of transparency. So I imagine we'll know what the truth of this is fairly soon, despite the fact we're speaking over a weekend. What's clear is that both sides are not short on bluster. They're trying to at least outdo each other in terms of the triumphalist tone and in terms of public fora. Again, if we step aside from the actual shooting and the actual sinking going on in the Hormuz, it's clear each side is trying to affect the morale of the other and the will of the other to remain in this fight.
27: Yeah, it's an information war as much as anything else. As you know, we track shipping traffic very closely here at Bloomberg. We've got, I'm going to pull up a graphic for our viewers. You can see it looks like a scatter plot. I mean, it's up and down, up and down, up and down. And the bar chart is down again most recently as this uncertainty continues. We also have Treasury Secretary Bessent was on Fox News last night talking about what the U.S. is trying to do as far as sanctions with Iran. Take a listen.
3: This is the greatest economic isolation operation. Asphyxiate this regime. Now we have the blockade. And because of the blockade, the oil is not getting out.
27: But Dan, there's new reporting and a lot of new writing about in this war of attrition, who can outlast whom better. And sanctions in Iran are starting to have diminishing returns because it's already one of the most heavily sanctioned countries in the world. Have we seen any new real impacts of what the White House is calling this, you know, this unprecedented sanctions action against Iran? And do we think it's going to make any difference with the leadership or how they're making these decisions?
2: Well, one yardstick, and this is one offered by the Treasury Secretary himself in that interview, was what he described as a soon-to-be expiration of Chinese consumption of Iranian crude. As he put it, there's some 30 million barrels of Iranian crude still out there waiting to be bought. And once that's exhausted, there won't be any more to be bought by the Chinese. This is rather deft. First of all, it is a yardstick, so it's worth following to see if that's borne out. It's also rather a nifty way for the U.S. administration possibly to sidestep a, should we say, more unwieldy confrontation with China over its consumption of crude. If the administration convinces itself that consumption is its own.

0: strategy of quote-unquote strategic patience. The U.S. is a superpower, definitely a military superpower, which says it is in a position to outlast the Iranians or the Iranian regime in this confrontation. There may actually be some strategic patience being quietly begged of the American voters. The one message may be here to the American voters, some 2 months or less than 2 months ahead of the midterm election, be patient. There will be victory in Iran. It won't take 2 months, but it'll take less than 2 years. So I think the messaging of that interview is worth viewing. It appears the American leadership, the American president, believes he's on the road to victory. It also appears that he's playing full-time domestically as well, and potentially with that really important, sometimes thorny, bilateral relationship with China.
1: All right, Dan Williams, thank you so much. Always nice to see you. We appreciate your insight.
2: Thanks, Dan. Now to the war in Ukraine. Overnight, U.S. presidential envoys Jared Kushner and Steve Witkoff arrived in Kyiv for the first time to meet with President Zelensky.
1: That's right. This follows their meeting with Russian President Vladimir Putin in Moscow on Saturday. All sides say they're seeking a path towards ending the war peacefully, but how much do they really mean that? All right, joining us from Berlin, we have Bloomberg News Chief Europe Correspondent Oliver Crook. Oliver, a lot is being made about the order of this visit. You've covered diplomacy in Europe for quite a while. We spoke to the EU ambassador yesterday. You said she would much have preferred they visited their ally first. But of course, Kushner and Witkoff did go to Moscow. I was reading this morning, had to wait around in a restaurant until Putin was essentially ready to see them. They had that meeting. Then they flew and took that legendarily long train into Kyiv. What are your takes on the optics of the order here and whether or not expectations are that anything will come of this?
3: Yeah, I mean, I think the order is probably less significant than the fact that the United States has basically thrown its weight again behind this diplomatic effort, which basically, you know, died a death several months ago. We basically heard nothing from the President of the United States about Ukraine. And then sort of out of the clear blue sky, you hear about a visit from the CIA director going to Moscow. Then you have Jared Kushner and Steve Witkoff going to Moscow. And then Kyiv, again, it's significant. I think it does tell us something that they're actually going to Kyiv for the very first time, as you pointed out there. The dynamic in the war and the balance of power from where we are today versus a year ago versus a year and a half ago, when you had that famous Oval Office meeting between Zelensky and President Trump, in which he said you have basically no cards. And this was the great fear in Europe, that the United States would effectively pressure the Ukrainians into capitulating entirely to the Russians and basically withhold potentially American intelligence. Obviously, the United States is not sort of sending hardware for free anymore, but potentially making constrictions on the hardware they're sending over. That is not the conversation that is happening today. The Ukrainians have completely changed the dynamic. Yes, on the battlefield to a certain extent, they've arrested a lot of the Russian gains, but what they've been doing is being able to strike deeply within Russia, and this has been Zelensky's sort of big tactic over the last few months, destroying refineries, warehouses, all of those sorts of things, which has a dual effect, psychologically really upsetting sort of the Russians and bringing the war to the doorstep, something the Russians really could ignore to a certain point. They can no longer, and of course having a massive economic impact. I mean, it is not a sort of coincidence that the Russians are banning the export of diesel fuel month and month again,
1: yeah,
3: because there are basically shortages of fuel across the country. So this is potentially the window that the Americans are seeing, some of this amplified pressure, some of this changing dynamic, potentially to have a route for diplomacy.
2: Oliver, President Trump has been famously optimistic about the ability to end this war. He promised as a presidential candidate that he could get it done within a day of coming into office. That obviously didn't happen. How is Europe reacting to or reading into the fact that Witkoff and Kushner are now there? Is this actually giving hope that peace could be close?
3: I mean, I think that for the Europeans, their great trouble since the beginning of this administration in the United States is that they've basically been iced out of all of the discussions. They don't have a seat at the table. It's something they've been very upset about, but they've not really been able to garner that seat. So I think there's a large extent to which they look at all of these efforts by the United States with a sort of optimism, but a bit of caution. I think that they will be a little bit more reassured now than they were a year and a half ago. And again, it seemed like it was just Trump trying to get the Ukrainians to capitulate. But I think the Europeans are a little bit hopeful at this point. And we should say that Europe does actually play a fairly large role in this. One of the reasons that the sort of ties have shifted towards Ukraine has been the fact that the Europeans did get their act together with Orban leaving in Hungary, that unblocked 90 billion euros for the Ukrainians. And that is going to fund the war effort for basically the next 2 years. Without that, we'd be having a very different discussion today.
1: But Oliver, when it comes to this European coalition and coalition of the willing for Ukraine, yes, Orban was a huge obstacle, but but throughout Europe now, there is some worry that another obstacle could be coming up as you face a series of elections where far-right parties, parties who are less likely to support conflict or support of Ukraine, are coming into power. And I know the reason you're in Berlin right now, I think that's the Brandenburg Gate behind you, right?
2: It is.
1: If I remember my monuments of Germany, is because you're covering this key election in this eastern province state of Germany, where the AfD, which is the far right party, might actually have their first victory there. Can you explain to us why there are so many eyes on this election right now, what the chances are and why it matters?
3: Yeah, the significance here, and so Germany has 16 states, you know, kind of like the United States. They're not quite as autonomous as American states, but they can basically deal with a lot of local issues at the sort of local government level. What you've got for the first time in 2024 is the AfD became number one, and again, another Eastern Europe, Eastern German state, but this time they may actually be able to form a government. The last time they won, they got blocked by a really weird coalition of like the far left, the center right, basically just erecting that firewall, but the AfD may have so much momentum now. They're polling at about 41%, 42%, 43% that they may actually be able to form a government. Now, it's not going to be a very straight path there. They're very unlikely to get an outright majority. I won't get into the kind of mechanics and the arithmetics of all of this, but it's something we'll be watching very closely because it will be the first time that you have a far-right government in any part of the German government since the end of the Second World War. Obviously, that creates a lot of issues psychologically for many people in Germany, but I think the more important thing is that this is a referendum yet again on the very, very weak Chancellor of Germany, Friedrich Merz, who basically since his first day in office, where he wasn't even able to get the rubber stamp from his own lawmakers on the first day to be approved as Chancellor, that has not gone better for him for the last year and a half. So if the CDU gets once again here crushed in a regional election, it's another sort of headwind for Friedrich Merz, in which there are some questions about whether or not Friedrich Merz will actually be able to make it to the end of his term, that the CDU may swap him out. This kind of result, very poor result, would accelerate those kinds of conversations.
1: CDU, Christian Democrats, Merz's party, and of course the party of Angela Merkel for years.
2: Exactly. And I was just going to say, Oliver, I used to live in Germany. When I was there, Merkel had just essentially jettisoned Merz. And now, of course, he's back, but very, very weak. You said that there was a possibility he could get swapped out. That would be unprecedented, right?
3: It would be completely unprecedented. But I think what's really interesting is you bring up Angela Merkel, who obviously was the sort of perma chancellor of Germany, whose sort of presence on the international stage was just a feature at all the summits, and who had a lot of sway throughout Europe and also across the world. And you now have a CDU government led by Merz, a very different person, but you see already the effect that the AfD has had on mainstream politics in Germany. You have a CDU today. This is not Angela Merkel's CDU. This is a party that has tacked far more to the right, particularly on the issues of immigration and all the sort of rhetoric around that. This is a very sort of a very different political context than what you had under Angela Merkel. Now, this is Germany really trying to find its feet again. The traditional parties are getting increasingly washed out. The last chancellor arguably was even weaker than this chancellor, and he was led by this SPD, the Social Democrats. So you have this sort of a moment of sort of identity crisis for a lot of these mainstream parties in Germany. There's real questions about, is this really a vote because people are so passionate about the AfD, or is this just, you know, a sort of objection vote? And we're going to get, you know, some of the answers over the next few hours. We said the polls close in about 5 hours. We'll get exit polls there, and okay, we'll start to get a picture of the sort of the path ahead for this political challenge here in Germany.
1: All right, Oliver Crook, you'll have to let us know if we get any big news. We're on the air for the next couple hours, so stick with us. Thank you so much for joining us. And coming up, another round in the trade war with America's northern neighbor. What we know about the next round of tariffs coming from Canada this week. That is straight ahead and much more on Bloomberg This Weekend. Stick with us. We'll be right back.
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1: Thank you for joining us live on Bloomberg This Week, and I'm Lisa Mateo. Let's update you on today's top stories. A partial ceiling collapse inside the Kennedy Center has prompted renewed calls for a President Trump-backed shutdown for renovations. No one was injured when a chunk of the ceiling in the Grand Foyer fell Friday night. It comes as members of the Kennedy Center's Trump-aligned board fight in court over its plans to add the president's name to the building and to close the Performing Arts Center for 2 years for renovations. President Donald Trump's super PAC is spending $10 million to back Republican Ken Paxton's U.S. Senate bid in Texas. According to a filing with the Federal Election Commission, it's the group's biggest expenditure yet in this election cycle. Paxton faces a tough race against Democratic State Representative James Tallarico. It comes as President Trump heads to Dallas to headline a rare Republican midterm convention in Paxton's home turf. And more baby boomers are moving alongside their parents in retirement communities. The Wall Street Journal says as people live longer, two generations senior living is becoming more common. Boomers say they don't want to deal with home maintenance, rising property taxes, and insurance costs, and just like being a little bit closer to mom and dad as they get older. Christina and Jeff, over to you. Please, sweet. I'm not touching that one. Yes. Okay, according to reports, Canada's retaliatory tariffs on more than 700 American products are set to take effect on Tuesday. It's going to about $27.6 billion in annual imports.
2: With the cost of the trade war set to impact numerous border businesses, we're joined now by Bloomberg Ottawa Bureau Chief Brian Platt. Brian, walk us through where exactly we should expect these tariffs to have an impact in the United States and what's coming.
17: It's a real grab bag of products. It's the goal here is essentially to match the same value of the imports or of the tariffs that Donald Trump put on Canadian exports to the U.S. It's about $20 billion worth. It's a real mix of stuff. The Canadian tariffs, the new ones that are set to come in on Tuesday, will hit like copper wire and pulp and paper and a whole bunch of steel and aluminum products as well. basically, it's not, you know, expected to have a wide ranging effect on the economy on either side of the border, frankly, both these new rounds of retaliatory tariffs. It's more if you're, of course, if you have a business in that sector, you'll feel it and you won't like it. But the broader economy should be fine. The bigger risk here is the cycle of retaliation that we're in, the escalation that's happening right now. And at the moment, there does not appear to be any off ramps.
1: Yeah, Treasury Secretary Bessent was on Fox last night, asked about that exact thing, the impact on the economy. We've got some sound for you.
18: The opportunity for a great trade deal, and they didn't want it, and it looks like it's for political reasons. But the U.S., it is not much of a hit to us, if any. If any, because, you know, we're hearing all these stories, inflation, that it is negligible. I would like someone to show me the statistical significance of the Canadian tariffs on U.S. prices.
1: I mean, I would assume that's something the Treasury Department might supply for us. But in lieu of that, I mean, in the macro, it seems like the argument from both sides is both economies can weather this spat. But in the micro, I mean, we're already hearing from small businesses on both sides of the border that this is really going to hurt them. Are there any particular industries in Canada that you think are going to be the hardest hit? We were talking a few weeks ago to whiskey producers here in the U.S. who say, you know, they haven't been able to get their product on shelves. Even if they do, Canadians might boycott it, and it's really, really impacted that industry here. What are you seeing on the Canadian side?
17: I mean, the risk on the Canadian side all along, it's been more sort of that business erodes from, you know, some, especially from those original, they're called Section 232 tariffs that Trump put in on steel, aluminum, and autos and lumber, that those businesses, which are really important industries in Canada, get hollowed out. And anybody looking to site a new factory or to expand a factory or whatever would do that in the U.S. instead of Canada because of these tariffs. So the worry has always been a bit of the effect over time rather than sort of an immediate one. I will say, like, there's a couple of examples. For the most part, of course, Scott Bessent is right that these are not going to have a big immediate impact on prices in the U.S. There's a few exceptions, though. Like, look at the price of aluminum in the U.S. from the tariff, the 50% tariff that Trump put in last year. Americans right now pay far more for aluminum than anywhere else in the world. The price has gone up a lot over the past year. That's an example of an industrial input, right, that maybe doesn't have an immediate effect on prices, but over time it's absolutely driving up the price of goods in the U.S.
1: And globally, Bloomberg had a story a couple weeks ago about how they're having Coca-Cola parties in India because the cans are so expensive now. Having a Coke is like a cachet. So they're having parties where people bring Coca-Colas and drink.
2: Wow. The Canadians have been really strategic in their counter tariffs. Michigan is, of course, a really important swing state in the United States, and it's going to suffer particularly. Can you walk us through that a little bit? How is it impacting Michigan, and how, you know, talk to us about the strategy behind that.
17: Well, I mean, there's absolutely if you're in the border states, a lot of Canadians vacation to the U.S. normally, right? There's a lot of cross-border traffic that happens, and there's also just a lot of intertwined economic activity. I mean, the big one in Michigan, of course, is the auto sector. The Canadian and the U.S. auto industries are very integrated. Car parts, in the process of building a car, those parts cross the border. There's a famous stat that the average car crosses the border like 7 or 8 times before it's produced, and that's just a reference to how many parts go back and forth. And so when you tariff Canadian auto production, you're also tariffing essentially Michigan auto production just because of how conjoined the two supply chains are. But there's also, I mean, if you run any kind of business in the U.S. that relies on tourism, that tourism, I think it's somewhat down all over the world, but it's down significantly from Canada, right? And so anybody along those border states or some of the other places where Canadians visit, you feel the pinch of that. The alcohol, the fact that most Canadian provinces are not stocking U.S. alcohol, I mean, that's a big market for alcohol producers in the U.S., for bourbon and wine, the California wine regions. So again, it may not be impacting the whole economy. Of course it isn't. The U.S. economy is just way too big for that. But there are areas where it's feeling hurt. And I think in general, at least from what I've seen, the public opinion evidence in a state like Michigan, they're not looking for a trade fight with Canada. They don't see Canadians as their enemy or as hurting them nearly as badly as the president claims that Canada is hurting the U.S. So I think that this trade fight, from what I've seen, is really not a popular trade fight in those areas.
1: So what do you expect Carney to do? I mean, I'm looking at, I brought this up because I was trying to remind myself. I Googled Canada-EU trade negotiations, and I got four completely different takes as the first hits. No, Canada's not joining the EU, but it might be pioneering a new tariff partnership. What if Canada joined the EU? Canada invited to trade talks, and don't count on Europe to save Canada. Is that a viable option? Is that something you think the Carney government will pursue in lieu of functional, sustainable, reliable trade ties with the U.S., looking more towards Europe to bolster that intake instead?
17: Well, I will say first, just to frame this for Carney, the Canadian public is absolutely behind him on this. We have fresh polling evidence ourselves that I think will be published soon. There's been other polls that have been published. The Canadian public does not want Mark Carney to back down to Donald Trump or to be seen backing down to him. They think that Trump is offering a bad deal and they don't want Carney to sign it. He, at least from the broader Canadian public, he's under no pressure right now to sign a deal. So that's part of the dynamic here. And what he is trying to do, as you alluded to, is diversify Canada's trade all over the world. So that includes Europe. I would say there's a big emphasis on Asia as well, especially when it comes to trying to export more Canadian oil and gas to Asia. But this stuff is difficult, right? There's geography that's in the way. There's a reason why about 3/4 of Canada's exports generally go to the U.S. That number is dropping right now because of the trade war. But, geography still rules here, right? Canada has only one border state, and that's the U.S., and it happens to be the biggest consumer goods market in the world by most measures. And so, that's where Canada's exports go. And Carney is going to try as hard as he can to direct some of that economic activity east and west. But there's long distances to go. Canadian supply chains are not really, they're much more set up to go south than they are to go east and west. So it's something that will, by necessity, just take a long time to actually show big results, I think.
2: You mentioned the tourism piece. I was in a train station here in New York recently where I ran into a couple Canadian visitors, and they said that they weren't telling their friends that they were coming to the U.S. because it was such a sensitive issue for them. We've only got about 30 seconds left. Give us a sense, Brian, of where the compromise could be if one is coming.
17: I think ultimately, I think ultimately the populations on both sides of the border would like to see this settled. And so the question is, Canada has a few red lines. I think right now Carney's settling in for a long fight. If Trump at some point decides.
1: Oh, Brian, I think we lost you there. You froze, but other than that, I know it's cold in Canada. Hopefully you didn't actually freeze. The temperature is still warm. Thank you to Brian Platt. He's our Bloomberg Ottawa Bureau Chief, breaking down those trade talks for us. Okay, the new trend among rich is known as tax alpha, or lowering your tax bill while generating more profit along the way. Bloomberg Originals looks at the big business of helping some of the rich dodge some of their taxes.
19: It can feel like tax avoidance is as American as apple pie.
20: The rich have always endeavored to lower their tax bill.
21: The trend is called tax alpha, which is the pursuit of lowering one's tax bill while generating more profit along the way.
19: There's more than $1 trillion invested across a multitude of tax-optimized approaches right now.
20: Wealth advisors are pitching it as a critical defense tool to get ahead of any rising tax bill from the IRS. It's the perfect mix of improving technology and zero-fee trading that has enabled this market to grow so much.
19: There's a long menu of these tax-optimized strategies, ranging from direct indexing to 351 conversions into ETFs. Right now, one of the main and hottest strategies is tax-aware long short, which has been estimated to run around $100 billion.
21: The strategy starts with heaps of borrowed money. It adds layers of positions betting on and against companies you'll find in a standard index fund like the S&P 500. So if the market goes up, your shorts lose money, and if the market goes down, your longs lose money. The strategy is tailored to manufacture a pot of losses that can offset the tax owed on capital gains.
20: strategies might comply by the letter of the law, but was it the intended spirit? The IRS allows for capital losses to be written off when investments genuinely lose money. These strategies are being set up with the explicit goal of generating losses in corners of your portfolio. The IRS never anticipated computers executing hundreds of trades a day just to generate paper losses. The long-term result of this is a two-tiered system. You'll have the average person who's drawing their regular salary and paying standard taxes. Then you'll have a separate class of investors whose portfolios are trying to reduce their tax bill every single day. The result of this is you will have a permanent advantage baked into the system for the very rich.
1: All right, I'm glad tax season is over for this year.
2: Amen, sister.
1: Yes. Something I'll think about next year.
2: One more time next year.
1: All right, it's been nearly 25 years since the September 11th attacks and the fall of the Taliban the first time. The BBC went inside the country to see what life is like now, especially for women. We're going to talk to their reporter next here on Bloomberg This Weekend.
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0: Thank you for joining us live on Bloomberg This Week, and I'm Lisa Mateo. Let's update you on today's top stories. Trump officials are reportedly drafting a plan to pay certain married couples with a stay-at-home spouse using funds from a program for working parents. The Health and Human Services Department Fund, it was created in the 1990s to help low-income and working-class parents afford child care so they can work or go to school. Sources tell the New York Times the proposed benefit typically provides about $9,000 per child each year. The plan is seen as a top priority for Vice President J.D. Vance. And Robert Pattinson's new A24 drama, Primetime, it earned a 9-minute standing ovation. That's after its world premiere at the Venice Film Festival. Pattinson stars as Chris Hansen. He's the former host of To Catch a Predator. Pattinson co-produced the film. Now, during a press interview, he said he expected someone else to play the main role.
9: And then I got more and more attached to it. And then I was kind of, as we were researching the show and the kind of world around the show for months and months and months, you just kind of realize, oh, maybe this could be good, maybe that could be good.
0: Primetime hits theaters nationwide September 25th. Christina and Jeff, I haven't heard much about this movie. I don't know what it is.
10: I have, and he's such an interesting human, and he plays interesting characters. Right. And I might go see that just out of curiosity.
2: 9-minute ovation seems like a reason to go.
0: Yeah, that is true. Yeah.
10: Although I do wonder, I think those ovations are getting a bit performative. But even so, it's pretty obvious. All right, thanks, Lisa.
0: You got it.
1: Okay, 25 years ago this week, the September 11th attacks in this city, New York, changed the world. In the aftermath, of course, the U.S. and its allies went to war in Afghanistan,

0: traumatic and really earth-shattering events of September the 11th, 25 years ago. And for many also watching, they will find it astonishing that it's been 5 years since that whole process was reversed, 2 decades of international engagement, resulting in the Taliban returning to power. And for us as journalists, it's really striking too, how a country which was at the top of the in-tray for foreign ministers and foreign secretaries around the world, the highest level of aid, the highest number of troops, and now it's fallen so far under the radar. And one of the stories that we went to cover is the one that you've just mentioned, that over the past 3 years, a staggering 6 million Afghans, that's the size of a small country, have been forcibly moved back into Afghanistan from neighboring Pakistan and Iran. And that means not just crossing a border, but crossing into a new life. And for the women and girls who are being educated in Pakistan and Iran, they're returning to a country where over the past 5 years, their ultra-conservative emir has been issuing hundreds of edicts, most of them trying to erase women from public life. And you know, your viewers are now seeing some of the images that we filmed at the border. 3-4 generations of in families, many of them said to us they'd never stepped foot in Afghanistan before and having to start all over again.
1: Liz, I listened to your report, and that's why we reached out and wanted to have you on, because even as somebody, you know, it is hard to believe that was 5 years ago we were covering the fall of Kabul. But even as somebody who I think follows this story, I was unaware that this was happening and accelerating at this rate, both in Pakistan and Iran. Has the war and the conflict in Iran, especially their battle with Israel, has that accelerated the pace of these deportations? And what is it like? So many of the people you were talking to have not lived in Afghanistan in decades or have never lived there. What kind of a country are they going back to?
0: That's such a good question, because it underlines that we live in a time where there are crises within crises, wars within wars, that even though they're Iran and Pakistan had been saying to Afghans, you've overstayed, you're welcome, millions of you have been staying, many of you undocumented for many years. In the case of Iran, it was that 12-day war, Iran against Israel, which drew in the United States. After that 12-day war, the Iranians then turned on the Afghans, accusing them of spying for Israel. And it really was intensifying what has already been described as really a longstanding discrimination against the Afghan community. And I have to say, we were in Iran shortly after that war. In fact, the day the war ended, and we saw some of the Afghans in Tehran who were actually in detention. Similarly, in the case of Pakistan, and this is another war which probably slipped under the radar for many of your viewers. October last year, Afghanistan and Pakistan, longtime allies, suddenly they're attacking each other. And after that war, then the Pakistanis then turned on the Afghans. So in both cases, Pakistanis and Iranians say, well, some of them are a security risk, as some of them have become a financial burden. But of course, the United Nations continues to say that international law principles says that any returns must be voluntary, safe, and dignified. And I have to say that the people we met at that border crossing, interestingly enough, it's the main border crossing between Pakistan and Afghanistan, is called Zero Point, and people are coming back beginning again at zero. But they talk about how they had been forced from their homes, how they'd been harassed on the way. The Pakistanis, of course, deny that. And I don't need to tell any of your viewers that, you know, migration has become possibly the most toxic political issue of the time. But there, people still have to be treated with dignity. And you also have to be mindful of what kind of circumstances they're returning to in Afghanistan.
2: When the U.S. pulled out of Afghanistan 5 years ago, as we were just saying, there were tacit promises at least made that women would be able to hold on to some of the gains that they had made during that period that the Taliban was not in power. That, of course, did not happen. And you asked the foreign minister about that. What did he say?
0: Yes, and may I say, I mean, thank you for remembering those promises, but they weren't just tacit. They were very public. I met Taliban leaders in the Gulf state of Qatar, where the negotiations were taking place.

0: they told me and other journalists, but more importantly, they told Afghan women negotiators that they wouldn't deal with women the same way they did the first time they ruled in the 1990s, that Islam gave them the right to study, the right to work. And for a few months after the Taliban took over, that was the case. But as I'm sure this is one story that your viewers do know about, that girls can no longer go to secondary school. It stops after primary classes. Women cannot go to university. Many jobs are denied to women. And when I sat down with the foreign minister, Amir Ahmad Mutaki, I was struck that when I said, if this continues, I mean, 5 years is an inflection point. You're creating a new society. And I said, if this goes on, you are going to be representing a country where there are no women doctors, no women teachers, no women professionals of any kind, not even midwives. And I said, isn't this a problem? He goes, it is a real problem. And, you know, what are you going to do about it? And he says, well, there's not a shortage now, but the phrase they give you is we're dealing with it. And I have to tell you, on this visit and on previous visits to Kabul, I've spoken to senior members of the Taliban. And to a person, they say to me, we don't like this edicts. We know that Islam gives girls the right to study, gives women the right to go to university and to hold down jobs. But they've given an oath of allegiance to the ultra-conservative emir. And those edicts are seen to be absolute. But what's happening now is that some girls are going to secret schools. We visited one of them. Some girls are studying online. We met girls who've been studying online. But of course, if you're studying online, you don't have, I mean, all of us remember what it's like to go to school. It's your peers, it's school girls and school boys and that whole experience. Some are going to Islamic madrasas. But imagine if you now, two great television presenters were told, Christina, you were told you got to go make jams instead. Doesn't matter. The guys aren't affected in the same way, but there's also concern about boys' education as well. So many Taliban, the vast majority, a founding member of the Taliban told me years ago that 95% of the Taliban disagree with those edicts.
1: We're going to have to leave it there. I could talk about this all day. Thank you so much. I encourage everyone to look up the full report on BBC.com. We'll be right back. This is Bloomberg This Weekend. I'm Christina Ruffini here with Jeff Mason. Stick with us. BT Dubs is straight ahead.
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12: ABC News, I'm Chuck Severson. This weekend's attacks are only the beginning, says Iran's top negotiator. The era of proportionate responses is over, he says in a social media post on Telegram this morning, saying the rules of the game have changed, and from now on, any transgression against the interests and security of Iran will receive a faster, heavier, and more painful response. The U.S. has not confirmed a claim by Iran that today, Sunday, it struck an unmanned U.S. ship trying to enter the Strait of Hormuz. This happening a day after Iran attacked two U.S. military ships. ABC's Allison Kosick.
13: Central Command says two of the tankers are now permanently disabled. The third was destroyed. Officials say the tankers were part of a covert network used to help fund Iran's powerful Revolutionary Guard and its proxies across the region. The U.S. ships were not hit and no service members were injured.
12: That's the retaliatory U.S. attack. The war has pushed up inflation. A billionaire entrepreneur says the high prices.
14: It won't be here to stay as long as foolish leaders do not continue to start wars.
12: Virgin Airways, Virgin Group founder Richard Branson calling the Iran war completely unnecessary. U.S. diplomat Steve Witkoff and President Trump's son-in-law Jared Kushner have been met by Ukraine's President Zelensky this morning in the capital, Kyiv. This after the two Americans met yesterday in Moscow with Russian leader Putin. A North Carolina mother speaks out after she lost her teenage son to a rare, freshwater, brain-eating amoeba. ABC's John Dowding.
15: Monica Mendoza sat down with the Univision affiliate and talked about the final moment she shared with her son, 17-year-old Moises Ponce Mendoza. She says he first went to a hospital in Alamance County through tears. She said, I feel like my world ended because, I don't know, losing a child is the worst thing.
12: North Carolina health officials say they're investigating. 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
16: Many employees are taking a long weekend over Labor Day weekend, and some employers are wondering if things will return to normal on Tuesday. Seattle Public Schools and the Seattle Teachers Association reached a tentative agreement this last week, narrowly avoiding a strike scheduled for this last Wednesday. The teachers union will vote on that agreement on September 11th. Washington state workers held a practice strike this last week as they continue to negotiate with the state for a new contract that expires on October 1st. State workers walked off the job for an hour on Monday to make a statement to state administrators. Boeing is set to return to the bargaining table with engineers and technical workers at the airplane manufacturer. The two sides are set to resume talks on Tuesday. Labor Day weekend is considered to be one of the largest travel weekends of the year as many families are preparing to settle into the school year, and this weekend will be no different. Natalie Fahmy from Como News with the report.
17: The Port of Seattle predicts about a million people will take a flight in or out of SeaTac Airport this holiday weekend, while Washington State Ferries is expecting about 400,000 riders. On the roads, WashDOT says to expect heavy congestion on I-5, especially between Lacey and Tacoma.
16: Travelers in Western Washington will feel the pain at the pump this weekend as gas prices have hit a record high. Petroleum producers have increased prices per gallon for the Labor Day weekend, and average gas prices in Seattle have climbed to $5.62 per gallon. Some areas are reporting gas prices over $6 a gallon for regular unleaded. The national average for a gallon of gas is $4.14, according to AAA, and the state average is $5.50 per gallon. Rates are expected to climb even after the Labor Day weekend. AAA says that gas rates are high in the state due to high state taxes, strict carbon regulations, and the global fuel supply. For Northwest News Radio, I'm E.S. Henry.
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25: Coming up on Bloomberg this weekend, the U.S. strikes and sinks an Iranian oil tanker. Now, Iran is hitting back. New details on what they're targeting and what it means for traffic in the Strait of Hormuz.
26: Plus, a push for peace. U.S. envoys Jared Kushner and Steve Witkoff arrive in Kyiv after a three-hour meeting with the Russian president.
27: When we retire, we'll have all these incredible stories and incredible memories, and yours will be right at the top of it all.
25: And we're talking labor this Labor Day weekend,
28: especially as AI and technology start to impact jobs. We're seeing it already. People need more power. They need a voice, and they see unions as the way to do that.
25: Why the president of the AFL-CIO says unions are the most popular they've been since the 1950s.
29: Labor Day weekend, everyone, and welcome to Bloomberg this weekend. It's 8 a.m. here at our world headquarters in New York. I'm Christina Ruffini.
30: And I'm Jeff Mason, and for David Gura. A bunch of big stories today. Certainly a lot going on in foreign policy with the Russia-Ukraine talks.
29: Plus Canada, plus this tit-for-tat in the Gulf. We're going to dig into that a little bit this hour. It's a little bit opaque, trying to understand what exactly is happening, but we're going to talk to a military expert. And then we're going to go to Thailand, where that U.S. carrier has pulled in for some shore leave after all of that to see see what's going on, what they're hearing on the ground, and how those seamen and naval officers are reacting, finally getting some time off.
0: They were ready.
29: They were ready. Yeah. So that was a long deployment.
0: Yes, it was.
29: All right, but first we're going to go to Lisa Mateo, who is still on deployment here with us at the desk for the headlines.
1: I sure am, guys. And let's start with the conflict in the Middle East. This is where Iran says it targeted three oil tankers using an unauthorized route through the Strait of Hormuz. This is as well as a number of U.S.-linked ships. Now, the telegram post from the IRGC, it did not specify whether the vessels were hit. The U.S. has not confirmed that attack. Now, this all comes a day after the U.S. military said it struck three Iranian oil tankers, destroying one in response to a missile attack on Navy warships. In a post on X, Admiral Brad Cooper, who runs Central Command, said, quote, "Let the message to the IRGC be clear. If you shoot at two of our ships, we will impose an even higher economic cost, taking out three of yours." To the war in Ukraine, well, U.S. envoys Steve Witkoff and Jared Kushner have arrived in Kyiv with a proposal to end the war. Now, this all comes after the two envoys met with Russian President Vladimir Putin in Moscow for more than 3 hours yesterday. The Kremlin ordered a three-day halt on strikes against Kyiv, and Ukrainian President Volodymyr Zelensky said that Ukraine is prepared to halt strikes on Moscow until Monday. Yet still, Russia and Ukraine exchanged another wave of overnight strikes. There are reports of an attack in central Russia near an oil refinery, and Ukraine's air defense says Russia launched more than 100 drones. Now, meanwhile, Israeli airstrikes on southern Lebanon have killed four people and wounded 20 others. That's according to Lebanon's health ministry. Many homes were damaged, and rescue and recovery operations continue. The Israeli military says its latest strikes came in response to a drone attack launched earlier on Sunday by Hezbollah on Israeli troops in southern Lebanon. To Indonesia, where the country's Anak Krakatau volcano erupted. Indonesia's geological agency had said the volcanic island showed signs of activity Saturday and erupted for 30 seconds Sunday. There were no casualties and no evacuation orders were issued. The eruption, though, did prompt the cancellation of all flights at the international airport in Jakarta after volcanic ash drifted across parts of western Indonesia. And Hawaii could be facing its second hurricane impact in a matter of weeks as Hurricane Lowell threatens communities still recovering from Hurricane Lala. The Category 4 storm and its sustained winds of 130 miles per hour and is forecast to approach the Hawaiian Islands Monday night. The National Hurricane Center has issued a tropical storm watch for Kauai County. Christina and Jeff, over to you. All right, thanks so much, Lisa.
0: Thanks, Lisa. New details this morning on what Lisa mentioned. Iran says it targeted a U.S. naval drone and an unmanned American military surface vessel in addition to three oil tankers that it says were using an unauthorized route through the Strait of Hormuz. The U.S. has not confirmed that. This comes after the U.S. military struck three tankers near Karg Island. New video coming from CENTCOM shows the ship smoking and tilted on its side before sinking.
29: That accompanied a post from CENTCOM that said, thanks to the precision and professionalism of American service members, the Kylo sank in the Gulf of Oman today and joined Iran's Navy at the bottom of the sea. But is Iran's Navy and military capacity really as decimated as the President and the White House and the Pentagon to some extent alleged? So joining us now to break that down is Bloomberg Intelligence Senior Defense Analyst Colonel Wayne Sanders. Colonel Sanders, what is your take of this tit for tat? It's ironic. When we started this conflict, folks were explaining to me the geography of the strait and how it's kind of hazy, and there's usually this like low-lying fog that sits over it, and I feel like we're dealing with that and the fog of war, and the lack of communications from both of these governments makes it really hard to understand what's going on. But is this an escalation in the conflict, or is this just more business as usual as this kind of mid-range conflict, not a war, not a battle, whatever the president wants to call it, continues to drag on?
2: Yeah, I would say it's more of the same. I think what you're seeing right now, though, is especially on the U.S. CENTCOM side, is being able to come back and say, if you try and shoot at my carrier and you try and shoot at my guided missile destroyers, there is going to be some type of ramification, and it's not going to be just hitting something minuscule that's sitting alongside of the strait, right? I mean, I think right now you saw a lot of the coastal attacks against small fast ship vessels and all of those things. I think this is a continuation of some of the economic pressure campaign that's going on there. It also shows some of the economic interdependencies that are tied in both with the military and the way that Iran is doing things, right? We've talked about the Hydra model before, right? Because you have the IRGC, you have the supreme leader, as well as the presidency. You have to get all three of those together if you're trying to make a deal with Iran. And so by going after one of the tankers as a self-defense back from them shooting at our tankers or at one of our carriers, this is what they're doing.
30: Colonel, Christina sort of mentioned this in the intro. The president and the Secretary of War or Secretary of Defense have made a big deal about how decimated the Iranian military is. Is it as decimated as the United States says?
2: Yeah, from a conventional military perspective, I absolutely agree. When you look at the conventional forces of the Iranian army, the Iranian navy, they absolutely are. The problem is that the IRGC has a lot of asymmetric capabilities, right? They are dealing with Houthis as proxies. You're dealing with a lot of IRGC fast boats throughout the strait. You talked about the geography. You don't need a guided missile destroyer or an aircraft carrier, excuse me. Those are blue water navy problems or forces. But you're dealing with a brown water navy problem. You're dealing with something that's very narrow. You're not going to want to put an aircraft carrier directly into the straits to deal with that. So it's a sea denial strategy that's coming from Iran versus a sea control strategy for the United States. And both of those are a little bit out of sync with one another.
29: I also want to ask you, you have your latest analysis breaks down some of the missile systems that Iran is using. I want to ask you how important Chinese support is to the prolongment of this conflict, because you talk about this indigenous weapons system that I think is called a Bivar. I don't know this one. You can correct me if I'm wrong. 373 and also S-300s from Russia. And the missile systems that Iran makes and has been using have been hit or degraded or they're out of munitions. So they're relying on other systems. Where are those coming from? And are they getting Chinese supplies of these HQ-9B, HQ-16 air defense systems?
2: Yeah, the HQ-9, HQ-16, those are some of those sophisticated air defense systems that do come out of China. And it's something that right now, right, the U.S. has touted for quite a while now that we've had air supremacy, air superiority in the region. So we can fly wherever we want because we have decimated the launcher capability. And so Iran has been looking for it. So if you look at Russia's S-300, S-400 air defense systems as well, some of these components, they're separate pieces that make up an air defense system. So you have your launchers, you also have your radar. You have the interceptors themselves, and then the command and control system that has to make all these things communicate with one another. So as different pieces come in, these countries are able to say, oh, well, I didn't give a whole system. I only gave part. But if they're able to put these systems together, then you have some level of capacity. And I know that's something that U.S. CENTCOM, as well as Fifth Fleet, keep an eye on, is to whether or not some of these components are being put together to reestablish some of the air defense capabilities for Iran.
29: Did I say that even remotely correctly? B-A-V-R?
2: You did great. You did great.
29: You're such a liar, but I appreciate it.
2: The world, they do say it separately. They say okay. It in a lot of different ways.
29: All right, thanks.
30: Let's talk about munitions. The president has really bristled at reports that saying that the United States is low on munitions, and he put out another True Social post about that just recently. Give us your take on what the supply is and what the risk is that the United States is depleted.
2: Yeah, when you look at specific weapon systems, you are correct, right? If you're looking at our interceptor capabilities, some of them have been depleted quite a bit. And you look at PAC-3 interceptors for the Patriot system. You look at SM-3 and SM-6 that are some of our naval interceptor programs. These are some of the interceptors that we have had to use a lot because there is this separation between the capability to fire a bunch of drones at us at the United States, and then we are shooting them down with very highly expensive munitions to be able to shoot these things down. So during that time frame, we were actually using quite a bit of it. What you're seeing right now on those, the PAC-3 and all those, is that our RTX as well as Lockheed Martin have tripling and quadrupling demand coming from the DoD to be able to build these back up. But it is a longer process because you're dealing with a lot of different pieces of a supply chain. It's not as simple as you just put in an order and it comes out. A PAC-3 interceptor has 400 suppliers that make up a portion of that, with several of them being very, very large. Obviously, Lockheed does a bulk of it, but if you're looking at your propulsion side of the house, it's coming from L3Harris. If you're dealing with guidance and control, you're dealing with Honeywell. So they have to put all these pieces together to start making sure that we're ramping from 650 PAC-3 interceptors per year right now to trying to reach 2,000 by 2030. Now, we have a lot of munitions that are gravity-fed, gravity bombs, something like Boeing's JDAM, which is a joint direct attack munition. Those are ones that you just fly overhead and you drop these bombs and they're GPS guided. to their targets. And for an Iranian scenario, the U.S. military has a ton of these. They still have a lot of different options in the arsenal. It's some of the exquisite ones, both on long-range precision munitions as well as on the interceptor house, that we are more concerned about for an Indo-Pacific theater engagement, because that's where you need higher level of sophistication for a peer-to-peer adversary, and that's why you're seeing the urgency of demand right now.
29: The other part of that Trump Truth Social is the president alleges, he says the Biden administration gave far more munitions to Ukraine than we have used in Iran. I know you guys track this as much as we can. Do we know if that's true?
2: Well, so what we know is that three Patriot batteries have been given to Ukraine during the Biden administration. And what we don't know is how many interceptors come with that. Now, a normal standard package is somewhere between 72 PAC-3 interceptors and 96 PAC-3 interceptors. So when you think about a battery, let's call it, you know, the simple Army math, call it 300 interceptors. And these are at $4.1 million a piece. So when you start looking at not only the cost, but also when you have a limited capacity to build these, if you have that many, you're literally talking about half of a year's supply worth of interceptors that have been provided. So 6 months that could have gone to an Iran scenario or even to a China scenario. That's where I think the president is trying to go with this, is that, yes, we have provided that. There's also been a lot of the PAC-3 interceptors that have come from NATO allies as well as part of their Patriot supplies. So you do see this as part of the geopolitical safety piece, not only for NATO and a Russia scenario as well.
29: All right. Colonel Wayne Sanders, he is our senior defense analyst. I like that Army math. It's superior to girl math, but a little bit similar. And that's a little bit squishy depending on your priority. Thanks, Colonel.
30: Thanks, Colonel. And on to a happy story in some ways. After nearly 7 months in the Middle East, sailors aboard the USS Abraham Lincoln are enjoying some much needed R&R in Thailand.
29: All right. Bloomberg News Southeast government reporter Philip Hyman just returned from Thailand and he joins us now. Philip, a lot was made when these pictures first came up of the Abraham Lincoln and how busted it looked. Now, I have talked to some naval officials who say if you've been on a deployment, ships rust almost immediately as they go to sea. This is pretty standard, but it was a long deployment. The ship's rough. How are the sailors and officers doing, and what has the reception been there in Thailand?
3: Well, pretty pleased, I think. You know, it's been 286 days at sea, including a modern-day record stretch between port calls after the ship was redeployed for combat operations in the Middle East. So to see the guys kind of coming off the buses and to kind of hop into their accommodation and get a full night rest, or to go out and do some shopping, or even just to go out and hit the town a bit, was all kind of a welcome reprieve.
30: The city really rolled out the welcome mat for these 5,000 sailors. What did they do, and what was the mood like? And
29: I saw some video of them going to an elephant sanctuary. That seems like a good vibe. I mean, what else?
30: It's a good way. It's good something to do after 7 months on a ship.
3: Well, you know, Pattaya has a reputation, to put it the least of it there. I mean, there was a lot of innocent things to do there. I mean, there was the elephant bath that you mentioned. In fact, you know, in the malls really is where we saw a lot of them kind of just hanging out and doing things they haven't done for so long, 9 months, including, you know, shoe shopping or just to buy some clothes. You know, we talked to a couple guys who were buying a camera so that they could go out and take some photos of, you know, a beautiful part of Southeast Asia. But, you know, there's also the more notorious parts of town and a lot of kind of go-go bars and things like that. Won't go too far into details, but it was kind of a lot of guys blowing off steam. And, you know, I think, you know, when you talk to friends and family of these sailors or to them or the sailors themselves, they were just so pleased.
29: When you talk to some of these guys, what do they tell you about how the conditions have been on the ship? There's been a lot of reports that they were getting kind of rough, facilities were breaking. It was not an easy go, especially these last couple of months.
3: Yeah, that's right. I mean, any of the conversations that we had, the sailors themselves, they were talking a lot about kind of the food that was on board wasn't terribly good. You know, they ran out of fruits and vegetables during the combat operations. And a couple guys even pulled out their phones and showed me some of the pictures of what they were eating. I mean, we're talking about a piece of bread with, it looked like gruel or, you know, just kind of not a lot of vitamins, you know. So I think
29: this is like an OG naval problem. This is like, you know, scurvy, like not having enough vitamin C. I think of like, you know, the British Navy, this was a problem. You don't think of this being a problem with a U.S. carrier.
3: Well, I guess, I mean, you know, war is hell, I suppose. And, you know, you do have that kind of shortcoming. But at the same time, in the modern day, these guys went 40 days without Wi-Fi. And it's probably even more critical in a sense, because we're talking about guys with families back home who hadn't had a chance to talk to anybody during that time. And just the kind of quiet weeks during after the combat operations. You know, some of the guys were telling me how even the war itself wasn't the hardest part, but rather the weeks that kind of followed, not knowing where you were going, when you were coming home. Even the guys I chatted with now still really aren't clear what's going to happen. You know, they're hoping to get home. I talked to the commanding officer for a little while, and he kind of signaled it would be soon. But then again, who knows?
30: The president was pretty dismissive of the reports about this. Did anyone comment about that? And did anyone say they want to get out of the Navy?
3: There were some comments about that particular quip made by the president regarding these sailors not having been at sea long enough, was the paraphrase, I believe, of what was said. I probably can't repeat on camera what some of these guys had to say about that. But it wasn't right. Positive. I think that beyond that, however, you know, a lot of them are still very supportive of the president, in fact, and we're still, they see themselves as kind of mission critical, and we're still in positive spirits about what they were doing there.
29: We're going to have to leave it there. Thank you so much for your coverage. Coming up this Labor Day weekend, our interview with the president of the AFL-CIO. That's straight ahead on Bloomberg This Weekend.
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1: Live on Bloomberg This Weekend, I'm Lisa Mateo. Let's update you on today's top stories. President Donald Trump's super PAC is spending $10 million to back Republican Ken Paxton's U.S. Senate bid in Texas. According to a filing with the Federal Elections Commission, it's the group's biggest expenditure yet in this election cycle. Paxton faces a tough race against Democratic State Representative James Calrico. A partial ceiling collapse inside the Kennedy Center has prompted renewed calls for a President Trump-backed shutdown for renovations. No one was injured when a chunk of the ceiling in the Grand Foyer fell Friday night. It comes as members of the Kennedy Center's Trump-aligned board fight in court over its plans to add the president's name to the building and to close the Performing Arts Center for 2 years for renovations. Germany's far right is expected to notch a decisive election victory in East Central Germany. Now, when it would put the alternative for Germany closer than ever to leading one of the country's 16 states. It's polling around 40%, well ahead of Chancellor Friedrich Merz's Christian Democratic Union at 23%. And a candlelight vigil was held in Kathmandu to remember victims of recent floods in Nepal. Vigil organizers say the gathering was set to honor the victims and provide a space for people to remember those who died. At least 1,300 people were killed in the August 26th floods, which were likely caused by a glacier collapse. More than 5,000 remain missing, and according to Nepal's disaster management agency,
29: it is one of those stories that reminds me of the Mr. Rogers always look for the helpers or the heroes. And I just keep thinking about that school principal who got a call and managed to get like 1,200 students to higher ground. There are a lot of really heroic things.
30: Amazing light in an otherwise dark story.
29: Absolutely. Yeah. Thank you, Lisa.
30: Thanks, Lisa. This Labor Day weekend, support for labor unions is way up. 71% of Americans approve of labor unions, according to a new Gallup poll out this week. That includes 52% of Republicans. And nearly half of Americans, 47%, want them to have more power than they do right now.
29: We talked to Liz Schuler. She's the president of the AFL-CIO, which represents about 16 million workers in sectors including education, healthcare, government, transportation, entertainment, construction, manufacturing, and sports. Take a listen.
13: Union membership is at a 16-year high. There were 500,000 more union members just last year. So the numbers are trending slightly up, but labor law is still broken. It makes it nearly impossible to join a union because employers try to prevent it from happening and break the law. But workers are organizing. You know, you think about all of these growing sectors of the economy, a lot of precarity in work, the fact that people aren't keeping up with inflation, their paychecks aren't stretching as far as they used to. More people want to join unions than ever before. So they're organizing despite the laws that are preventing, being protected the way we should be. So I think that the future looks bright because especially as AI and technology start to impact jobs. We're seeing it already. People need more power. They need a voice, and they see unions as the way to do that.
30: It's the politics of it are interesting to me. For years, labor unions were more associated with the Democratic Party. They still are, but President Trump has certainly upended that. How do you interpret the political situation, and how is that impacting unions?
13: Yeah, we tend to focus on issues. We are going to support candidates and elected officials that support us, that are fighting for working people. So whether you're a Democrat, a Republican, an independent, if you are focused on economic issues, kitchen table, if you are voting to, raise the minimum wage or provide tax policy that benefits workers, we're going to support you. So it just so happens that Democrats largely vote to protect working families. But we actually, on balance, will support any candidate that supports us. So that's what we're going to be fighting for in this election. We have targeted races all across this country where we're educating and mobilizing working people to say who is voting on what issue, why, and who's responsible, and connect that to turning out votes at the polls.
29: You talk a lot about CEO pay versus worker pay. We have a lot of CEOs who listen to our programs here at Bloomberg. Why do you think this is such a big issue with your members, and what would your advice be to CEOs who may see unions as an obstacle to growing their business?
13: Yeah, we do a report each year, our PayWatch report, and it does track the ratio of CEO pay to the average worker. And it's been growing. It's no secret that since unions have been in decline since the 70s, just starting to come back, but that has made that inequality gap even wider. So the pay ratio has increased. It's now up to 312 times to one, the average worker. In the 70s, it was in the 20s to one. So that is what I think workers are so frustrated about. They're angry because they're seeing more and more of the wealth concentrated with a smaller group of people. And so really, unions bring those voices to the table, and it often is in partnership with their employers, because we want our employers to succeed. We just want to make sure that the working people who make those companies successful are being paid a living wage, can make, you know, put a roof over their head, and make sure that the gas prices and the grocery prices aren't bankrupting them. So I would say to companies, you know, don't see unions as an adversary. See us as a way to bring good solutions to the table, because we are on the front lines. And also, you know, in thinking about ways to partner on workforce training and workforce development as you're trying to shore up your talent pipeline, unions provide that pathway.
30: A question that takes us back to Washington. Republicans in the House of Representatives are investigating several unions, alleging that dues are being used for illegal political funding. Many of these groups fall under the AFL-CIO. Are dues being misused? And what is your reaction to this probe?
13: I think that is a typical tactic when you have hostile people in government who want to see what they're perceiving their political enemies, you know, to try to take them down a notch. And we've seen this before throughout time. A lot of politicians think unions are, you know, a political entity, when in fact all we are is voices that represent working people. We are a way to consolidate, you know, workers' perspectives and a voice to try to get our fair share of the wealth that we create in this economy. And so I think that these investigations often are a fool's errand, and it's just a way to distract and divide instead of, you know, allowing working people to bring their perspective into the halls of Congress and, you know, regulate and enforce safety laws and make sure that we're putting guardrails on the use of artificial intelligence so that it's not destroying jobs and making sure that working people have a prosperous future.
30: Can you say definitively, though, sorry, Christina, definitively, though, that dues are not being misused?
13: Correct. No, I think those are old stereotypes from the past. We have very rigorous requirements with the federal government. All of our expenditures are transparent. They're online. Anyone can look at them. But we spend our money representing working people.
29: I do want to ask you about a lot of those working people who, interestingly, a lot of blue-collar workers are in favor of data centers because it means jobs, it's construction jobs, it's things being built. But I know you have raised some concerns about AI, how it's being used, regulations. You're actually on Time 100's AI list, which I didn't know was a thing, but I now do. How did you get yourself there, and what do you see as your role in this conversation?
13: Well, the conversation around AI is completely devoid of worker perspective. I think mostly the focus is on the big tech CEOs and how fast we're moving forward and implementing, you know, reckless policies that are actually starting to destroy jobs. We're seeing it now, particularly in some of the back office roles, payroll, accounting, admin support. And we are about to hit a crisis point. And we have no plan as a nation. So we are saying, as working people, we need to put the guardrails in place to make sure AI is used responsibly, that it's not used to dehumanize us, but instead to augment and enhance our jobs. But without regulation and without a policy approach that puts workers first,
28: It's going to be a race to the bottom, and it's going to enhance the wealth of a small group of tech billionaires that are going to be, you know, running this country before we know it and isolating the rest of us. So that's why I'm so passionate about making sure that working people are in those rooms, that are in the development processes, in the labs, before AI and advanced technology is introduced in the workplace.
30: Looking ahead briefly to the midterm elections, does labor want to see a change in the balance of power in Congress?
28: We are fighting for the candidates who are going to support workers and fight for us. And so we are in all of the close congressional races all across the country, educating and mobilizing people. The endorsement process happens locally. So we endorse Democrats, yes, all kinds of Democrats, but we also endorse Republicans, independents, whoever is going to fight for us. But the other thing we're doing is training 50,000 election protectors to make sure that our vote is protected. And we will have folks at polling places wearing yellow vests so that if people feel intimidated or harassed or aren't able to cast their ballot, that we can actually respond and staff those voter hotlines, make sure that every vote is counted, because it's going to be a very, very close election.
29: That was Liz Shuler, president of the AFL-CIO. It seems like it's going to be, first of all, crowded polling stations. There's a lot of groups who said they're going to be out protecting voters from all sides of the political spectrum. What is the president's feeling about labor unions?
30: Well, it's interesting to me, and that's one reason why I asked her about this.
29: Yeah.
30: The president has really upended the Republican Party's view of unions. Just like he's upended the Republican Party's view of tariffs and trade and multiple other things.
29: Yeah.
30: Russia, right. I mean, there's a long, long list. But this is one of them that in some ways has paid off politically, because the Republicans under Trump, starting in 2015, 2016, were able to argue to union members, look, what have you gotten from the Democrats? There's some room here for you to come over to the Republican side. Now, they haven't ripped unions out of the constituency group that it has been in terms of a supporter of Democrats, but they've definitely peeled away at it, and that's been interesting.
29: I do remember that conversation, and, you know, labor unions saying to Democrats, even on House and Senate races, our vote is not a given. Like, you have to earn it. And it
30: Absolutely.
29: Seems to me like that is a fair thing to say, and an opportunity for Republicans as we go into November. Is this really, you know, is the support of these big voting union blocks really going to make a difference? Or is it really just still those independents in the middle that are going to swing these districts?
30: It's not unlike the president's argument to minority groups that have traditionally supported the Democrats.
29: Yeah.
30: I mean, he made an argument pretty directly, as the president can be sometimes, to African Americans in this last election. What are you getting from Democrats? Now, again, African Americans remain a really important block of support and voting for the Democrats, but he peeled away quite a few African-American men. And even if it's a small percentage, whether it's we're talking about racial minorities here or union support, those little bits make a big difference in those tight elections.
29: Because the margins are so small.
30: Because the margins are so small.
29: I wonder, I mean, we're going to have to see, obviously, where those voting blocks stand 2 years later, and whether those arguments, whether they felt they got more out of this party or the other party as they head to the polls.
30: Totally. And that's something we'll watch closely in the midterm elections as well.
29: Of course. All right. President Trump is going to take center stage this week in Dallas for an unusual midterm convention. Jeff, you're going to be heading there and tell us what we can expect with just 58 days until the election. That's coming up next. We're going to talk about it here on Bloomberg This Weekend. Stick with us. You can stream us. You can watch us. You can listen to us. We are on all your devices, wherever you get your TV, radio, and your internet. We'll be right back.
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9: Thank you for joining us live on Bloomberg This Week, and I'm Lisa Mateo. Let's update you on today's top stories. More baby boomers are moving alongside their parents in retirement communities. The Wall Street Journal says as people live longer, two-generation senior living is becoming more common. Boomers say they don't want to deal with things like maintenance, rising property taxes, insurance costs, and they just like being closer to mom and dad as they get older. Well, Bad Bunny's Super Bowl halftime show had dominated night one of the Creative Arts Emmys. It took home 7 wins, including Outstanding Production, Choreography, and Live Variety Special. Sabrina Carpenter, she won Outstanding Pre-Recorded Variety Special for The Muppet Show. And late night host Jimmy Kimmel won for Best Game Show Host for Who Wants to Be a Millionaire. Now, the main Emmy ceremony, that will be next Sunday, where The Pitt and Hacks lead the nominations. And Snoop Dogg is looking for an international ice cream taster. I kid you not, his Dr. Bombay ice cream brand is doing a worldwide search for the right person. The 3-month gig, it pays $30,000. The job description reads, your mission, taste, travel, discover, report back to Snoop. That's it.
10: I feel like there's a conflict of interest if I submit an application for this, so I'm not going to.
9: You can't. It's fine. I will talk to our bosses. For a clearly reporting perspective, we need this information. We need the inside gig.
10: It does sound like a pretty good gig.
9: To taste ice cream.
10: Yeah.
9: I mean, I can't eat ice cream. It gives me a stomachache. But for $30,000, I will power through, and I will come back and report all the flavors to you. Lisa, do you eat ice cream?
11: I eat ice cream, but I did meet Snoop in person one time.
9: What?
11: It was out. I was by myself. I was traveling for some work thing, and he was in the bar, and he comes over, and he's like, hey, lady.
10: No way. No.
11: I probably shouldn't have just said that.
9: Lisa Mateo, I have known you now for 6 months and you've not told me this story. I feel betrayed.
11: About this story.
10: I'm guessing ice cream did not enter the conversation.
11: Ice cream did not enter the conversation, but it ended quickly.
10: Yeah, okay. 10-4.
9: No words.
11: Sorry.
9: I don't know what to expect on this show. We're going to talk about a convention now because I have nothing to follow that with.
10: Moving from ice cream to Republican politics, a 2-day Republican convention kicks off in Dallas this week with President Trump and J.D. Vance still.

0: said things in the past in that regard. He has also suggested that voters should act as if he's on the ballot. He went down to South Carolina last month for the runoff election where he was supporting Senator Darlene Graham, who did ultimately come out victorious. And he said, please pretend I'm on the ballot. We might hear similar language to that. But again, the president being on the ballot, at least in voters' minds, may not be a good thing everywhere, considering his approval rating, according to the latest Reuters Ipsos poll, is down at a record low across both of his terms at 33%. And of course, the war with Iran, some of the economic turmoil that has wrought and higher gasoline prices are a big reason why. And so that's going to be the kind of thing that the president and everyone speaking at the convention, frankly, over the course of Wednesday and Thursday, are going to try to message around.
1: And Jeff, there's apparently going to be some counter-programming, which I didn't realize. Not quite a DNC mini-convention, but something else.
2: Yeah, a fundraiser that former President Obama is attending in New York with the potential future Speaker of the House, Hakeem Jeffries. Counter-programming in that they'll be meeting with the Democrats and raising money. Not counter-programming in that it's not going to be televised.
1: I was going to say, these are never televised.
2: No, these things are usually pretty closed, unless there's something special. But interesting, nonetheless, that the former president, who is a big draw for Democrats and really still the most popular Democrat in the U.S., is coming out.
1: Then. I was going to ask you that significant. He does not like doing these things. He doesn't do them a lot.
2: He does not do them a lot. Yeah. He comes out for his friends. He comes out strategically for presidential elections and also for midterms like we're seeing right now. But yeah, he's got a whole other life outside of politics now that he and the former first lady are very happy in. So, yeah, you don't see him out as much probably as some Democrats would like.
1: All right. It may not jump off the menu at first glance, but British food, believe it or not, is having a moment at high-end restaurants here in the U.S. We tried some of it. Actually, we tried quite a bit of it.
2: A lot of it, yeah.
1: We'll report on this very important story more after the break.
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12: ABC News, I'm Chuck Severson. It's only the beginning, says Iran's top negotiator. He says in a social media post on Telegram this morning that from now on, any transgression against the interests and security of Iran will receive a faster, heavier, and more painful response. This is a day after Iran and the U.S. attacked each other's ships. All this just days after President Trump and Vice President Vance tried to downplay that there was a war at all, just skirmishes. ABC News Chief Global Affairs Correspondent Martha Raddatz.
13: It is a war by definition because the fighting does continue. We have been attacked by Iranian ballistic missiles, and we have returned fire, destroying or disabling three of those Iranian tankers. The Iranians this morning claiming they fired more shots at U.S. warships. We're not sure yet. That has not yet been confirmed by CENTCOM, but this is clearly ongoing.
14: The president describes the war itself as a tremendous success, pointing to what he says is the safe transit of millions of barrels of oil each day through the Strait of Hormuz. But analysts say the flow is still below pre-war levels, and gas prices here at home are at an all-time high for a Labor Day weekend.
12: ABC's Stephen Portnoy. U.S. diplomat Steve Witkoff and President Trump's son-in-law, Jared Kushner, being met by Ukraine's President Zelensky this morning in the capital, Kyiv. Two Americans met yesterday in Moscow with Russian leader Putin. And after it, a joint appearance at the Kremlin, Witkoff said to Putin,
15: "We were sitting outside just now, me, Jared, and Carol, and then Yuri joined us, and we were all talking about when we retire, we'll have all these incredible stories and incredible memories, and yours will be right at the top of it all."
12: Israeli air attacks in southern Lebanon killed four people and leveled a hospital, say Lebanese officials, near an area where Israeli forces have fought the Iran-backed militants, Hezbollah. You're listening to ABC News.
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16: I'm E.S. Henry for Northwest News Radio. Three school districts in Pierce County are under federal investigation, and investigations are centered on the participation of transgender athletes in high school sports. Bethel, Puyallup, and Tacoma school districts have all reported federal investigations into the school's participation in Title IX regulations that protect fair competition in women's sports at the school level. The federal investigation is trying to determine if the schools allowed students to compete based on gender identity as opposed to biological sex. If the Department of Education finds violations of Title IX, the districts could be at risk of losing federal funding. The Department of Justice is investigating why the cost of beef is currently so high and has focused its investigations onto eight of the nation's largest retailers. Kroger, Amazon, Albertsons, and Costco are among the retailers being investigated by the department, which is trying to determine where prices are being set in regard to the actual market price. Beef prices are closing in on $7 per pound despite federal tariffs being removed on imported beef, and the investigation is being done to ensure that antitrust laws are not being broken and that retailers are using fair pricing and profit strategies. Sports fans around the Sound are anxiously awaiting word from the NBA about the return of the Seattle Supersonics to the area, and a second prospective owner has expressed interest in funding the team's return. Black Sun Private Equity announced interest in owning the team in mid-August, joining One Roof Sports and Entertainment as willing owners of the Sonics. Black Sun has ties with tribal communities in the state of Washington, and if approved as a franchise owner by the NBA, could potentially build a new sports complex near Marysville in cooperation with the Tulalip tribes. The NBA will make a formal announcement about league expansion by the end of this month. For Northwest News Radio, I'm E.S. Henry.
14: Don't go anywhere. 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
16: It's pleasant weather to start our Sunday morning today with partly cloudy skies expected throughout the day. A slight possibility of some morning showers, but plenty of sun breaks expected this afternoon. Expected high temperatures today near 70 degrees.
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23: This is America This Week from Westwood One, a recap of the top stories from the week gone by. 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
24: Iran attacks U.S. assets in the Persian Gulf after claims U.S. airstrikes hit a wedding in Iran, killing at least five. I'm John Stolness in Washington.
25: The jury foreperson in the Lindsey Clancy murder trial in Massachusetts says they're deadlocked over one juror.
26: One juror or 11?
25: I'm Ed Donahue.
27: Destructive impacts of a lingering tropical system in Texas and Louisiana. I'm Clayton Neville.
28: The Labor Department says U.S. job openings rose slightly to 7.3 million in July. Marcela Sanchez, Washington.
23: Flash flooding sends hikers in the Grand Canyon running for their lives. Julie Walker has details. A mass shooting in Minneapolis leaves three dead, including the shooter.
29: The U.S. Mint started selling a special gold-finished $1 coin. I'm Ben Thomas.
23: All ahead on America This Week. You're listening to America This Week. I'm John Trout. Iran is accusing the United States of launching military strikes that they claim hit a wedding party in their country, killing at least five people and wounding dozens. John Stolness reports Iran responded by attacking U.S. military assets in the region.
24: In a speech at the White House Rose Garden, President Trump praised Defense Secretary Pete Hegseth for the U.S. military's attacks on Iran's radar systems and mine-laying assets over the last few days.
30: You did a good job last night in Iran, by the way. You knocked the hell out of them. Very good.
24: But the Iranian Red Crescent said in addition to the five people killed in the wedding party as part of those strikes, nearly 70 were injured. A CENTCOM spokesperson said he was aware of reports of civilian casualties, but that the U.S. military never targets civilians. No Western aid group has been able to confirm those numbers. Iran attacked U.S. forces in Jordan, the United Arab Emirates, and Kuwait in response. While no U.S. casualties were reported in these attacks, Commerce Secretary Howard Lutnick incorrectly claimed to Fox News no U.S. service members have been killed in the war.
0: I think the way the president is playing Iran, right, there haven't been American deaths. It's really just an economic choke out.
24: In fact, 18 U.S. service members have died as a result of the hostilities. Saudi Arabia claims Iran attacked an oil tanker owned by their national shipping company in the Hormuz Strait, killing two Latino sailors on board. Speaking to reporters in the Oval Office, Trump maintains the U.S. controls the strait.
30: We are bringing lots of boats out every day with millions of barrels of oil.
24: Trump proclaimed on Truth Social that since the U.S. controls the strait, it should be renamed the Trump Strait. Later in the Oval Office, he downplayed the post to reporters, saying he was...
30: It was just thrown out there.
24: Treasury Secretary Scott Bessent tells Newsmax the U.S. is strangling Iran economically.
1: The goal here isn't necessarily to collapse the regime. Could happen. Maybe the people will... They rise up, 100% inflation, lines, the military not being paid.
24: The president did tell reporters he brought up price gouging with oil executives on Tuesday when they visited the White House. The average price for a gallon of gas nationwide is $4.12. It was $3.19 a year ago. John Stolness, Washington.
23: A government whistleblower says the Postal Service effort to comply with President Trump's mail balloting executive order is rushed and sloppy, and that's raising red flags both for states, which heavily rely on mail-in voting, and in Congress. Washington correspondent Sagar Magani reports that California Congressman Ted Lieu says the White House has an agenda with mail-in ballots, while House Speaker Mike Johnson says the Postal Service is simply doing its job.
2: The Trump administration is going to try to suppress your vote, doing the obstacles in front of you, find a way around it. If you don't get a mail-in ballot, go vote in person. Make sure you vote early. If you discover you're not registered to vote, well, go register to vote. You can go check right now if you're registered to vote. Make sure that you go vote. That's the best way to stick it to the administration that's trying to keep you from voting.
3: I mean, the idea that they should be involved to make sure that there are valid votes being mailed and registered and cast should not be a controversial notion. But every time there's a move to try to do this, Democrats throw a fit or file a lawsuit. I mean, you should ask yourself, what about the motivation? If you don't want a free and fair election, you should be questioned.
4: A U.S. Postal Service whistleblower says the agency's work to comply with President Trump's mail ballot order is rushed and sloppy.
30: Well, there is. They're out of the fit. North Carolina is great. It's a great place. I won a goal three times. They do some mail-in ballots. But basically, they ruled on the legitimacy and the way we want to make them legitimate. And it was a great ruling for the Republicans.
4: The whistleblower statement released by Democratic Senator Richard Blumenthal contends the Postal Service is set to launch an error-riddled computerized system that could lead to huge numbers of mail ballots being rejected. Blumenthal says it's designed to disenfranchise millions of Americans before the midterm elections. The system's part of the president's executive order limiting mail voting. A federal judge has temporarily blocked it, and the order may ultimately be back before the Supreme Court. Sagar Magani, Washington.
23: A week of jury deliberations have left all parties in the Lindsey Clancy murder trial at wit's end, as it appears a single juror is preventing the Massachusetts jury from reaching a unanimous decision. Ed Donahue reports the judge on Thursday, who has spurned a defense lawyer's request to move the juror, has threatened to announce a mistrial.
25: The jury foreperson in the Lindsey Clancy murder trial in Massachusetts says they're deadlocked over one juror. Defense attorney Kevin Reddington mentioned to Judge William Sullivan a note from the foreperson.
5: If we come back here in a half an hour with a mistrial because of a juror that has just spurned the instructions of this court, it's a shame. It's a real shame. And that's why I object to the court's ruling. I request that we have further inquiry. I request that my motion is to remove this juror that refuses to listen to your instruction on reasonable doubt.
25: Clancy is accused of killing her three young children. Judge Sullivan said no.
6: I don't feel that it is proper for me to side with one side or the other of the deliberations. I don't feel it's appropriate for me to say I agree with one juror or 11.
25: The jury has said twice they were at an impasse.
7: We have the note from the jury. There's no way to determine what the deliberations are, who's correct, who's incorrect, and nor should we attempt to, because that's part of deliberations. I think what Your Honor has done by asking each juror if they're able to follow the law and then giving a general instruction on reasonable doubt is appropriate.
25: Clancy doesn't deny strangling her children in the basement of her home in 2023 before trying to take her own life. The defense argues postpartum psychosis is the reason. Prosecutors say Clancy was aware of what she was doing.
6: The evidence must convince you of the defendant's guilt to a reasonable and moral certainty, a certainty that convinces your understanding and satisfies your reason and judgment as jurors who are sworn to act conscientiously on the evidence. This is what we mean by proof beyond a reasonable doubt. All right. And with that, I'm going to ask you to resume your deliberations.
25: I'm Ed Donahue.
23: Flooding in Texas and a mass shooting in Minneapolis when America This Week returns after these messages.
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23: Welcome back to America This Week. I'm John Trout. Heavy rain from Tropical Depression Edward is causing major flooding in parts of Texas and Louisiana. From the Lone Star State, here's correspondent Clayton Neville.
15: Edward made landfall as a tropical storm near Johnson Bayou, Louisiana on Tuesday. Its sense has weakened, but it's still dumping torrential rain on parts of southeast and central Texas. Authorities rescued people from homes, roads, and assisted living facilities over the last 2 days.
17: Woken up by the wind.
15: This woman lives in Livingston, Texas, and told KHOU-TV the rain came in a hurry.
17: And then when my husband called me, then I got up, it wasn't even flooded. The ditches were, it was nothing like this. And then maybe like around 9:30, flooded, just everything flooded. So it just happened fast, really fast.
15: As the storm moved north, it packed maximum sustained winds of 25 miles per hour. Total rainfall along the storm's path forecast from 5 to 10 inches, with some inland totals as high as 22 inches.
11: Follow guidance from local officials. They'll know the most about what's going on the ground there, what roads may be blocked, or what rescue centers may exist, or what evacuation orders may or may not be issued.
15: So, Texas Governor Greg Abbott.
11: Saving lives is the most important thing that we can do. It's essential that individuals take upon themselves their own personal safety and stay away from rising water.
15: Parts of Hardin County, 18 to 20 inches of rain fell over 2 days, up to 21 inches in parts of the greater Beaumont area. Over 70,000 customers statewide lost power, about 30,000 of those in the Beaumont area. Some schools and offices were closed. Rain expected to wrap up in eastern Texas this morning as the system moves further inland and continues to weaken. I'm Clayton Neville.
23: Job openings in the United States improved for the latest report from the month of July, but hiring did not. Correspondent Marcela Sanchez explains the Labor Department's July job openings report.
12: The Labor Department says U.S. job openings rose slightly to 7.3 million in July, a sign the labor market remains sturdy despite higher costs that are squeezing household budgets. The department's job openings and labor turnover survey also showed that layoffs fell, but so did the number of people quitting their jobs. The unemployment rate remains at a low 4.1%, and the number of people signing up for unemployment benefits has come in low week after week. The Labor Department will release its August hiring and unemployment numbers on Friday. Marcela Sanchez, Washington.
23: Three people are dead, including the gunman, and at least six others were injured in a mass shooting Wednesday afternoon in downtown Minneapolis. Three police officers were injured while responding to the scene, including two who were struck by gunfire at a high-rise apartment building when they confronted the shooter. Officers followed the sound of gunfire to an upper floor of the building, reporting that the shooting began as a domestic incident between the shooter and one of the shooting victims. The police officers then became the target for the shooter. Police identified the suspected shooter as 35-year-old Carlton Neal Johnson. WCCO-TV in Minneapolis reports that the shooter died of a self-inflicted gunshot wound and also reports that while officials do not know a motive in the shooting, sources say the suspect had been evicted from his apartment hours before the shooting began. Two people, including a chiropractor from Texas, are confirmed dead, and the search continues in the Grand Canyon following flash flooding that came without warning. Correspondent Julie Walker reports on just how fast the situation can turn from peaceful hiking to a race for your life.
16: Dealing with areas that are in canyons, and when you get just stronger storms that come through and can drop heavy rainfall, that can very quickly create dangerous situations. We had, you know, a few storms go over the Grand Canyon and it created a saturated environment. And then just a stronger storm was able to create even more rainfall. So it just led to a more hazardous flash flooding.
18: Hiker Dan Evans was at Bright Angel Campground in the Grand Canyon Saturday when deadly flash floods from a monsoon hit.
19: And I could see about 5 to 6 inches of water flowing around my tent. The whole campsite just flooded. There was just nowhere for the water to go.
18: He and others began the dangerous hike out. Some were able to pack up. Others fled with the clothes on their backs.
19: I'm just keeping my eyes upstream, just praying that a wall of water isn't coming towards us. You know, we had just seen everyone had just seen the videos of the Nepal floods.
18: Evan says as they were crossing a bridge, the Colorado River was raging beneath them.
19: The Colorado River was just a mass of logs, moving water. We saw a shelter flow down the river. I've never seen anything like it. It was just incredible. And yeah, crossing that bridge, there was also a fear for lightning. There was a lot of lightning at the time, and we're standing on a metal bridge going back and forth. So yeah, just everything about the situation was frightening. There was a literal cabin floating down the river.
18: Rangers had to evacuate hikers by helicopter.
19: It was like you see in the movies. She's like, are you ready to go? Are you okay? And they put her hand on my back and ran me over to the helicopter and threw me in there.
18: Rescuers are still searching for several missing hikers while confirming two deaths. I'm Julie Walker.
23: A massive search for a missing 5-year-old girl on the South Carolina coast ended with the discovery of her body in a lake. And now her parents, who went to Tennessee, are under arrest. Details from correspondent Rich Johnson.
0: It started with a 911 call on Sunday to Georgetown County, South Carolina.
1: My little five-year-old girl is very autistic, just to say.
0: John Hayes made the call about five-year-old Sailor Hayes, who was prone to wandering away from her caregivers.
2: Get more information from me, though, okay?
1: I need to look for her. I can't give anyone.
2: You need to go in the water.
1: Yeah, I need to go look at the water. I've got to look around. I don't mean to be disrespectful, but I got to find her.
0: The 911 audio obtained by WCIV in Charleston. After hundreds of volunteers searched the area, Georgetown County Sheriff Carter Weaver confirmed the worst on Monday.
20: The body of Miss Sailor Hayes has been found. We found her at about 9:40 this morning, located in the water behind the house.
0: Then on Tuesday, John Hayes and his wife Jordan were arrested in eastern Tennessee and now await extradition to South Carolina. For the moment, they only face child endangerment charges. Sailor was supposed to be wearing a small locator device provided to the family by Project Lifesaver. John Hayes allegedly told searchers about that, and they obtained the frequency of her device and tried to detect it. But Sailor's transmitter was found at the family home in Virginia, not at their vacation rental. I'm Richard Johnson.
23: The winner of the Massachusetts primary and the face of the new U.S. coin. When America This Week continues after these messages.
21: 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Now, seeing my grandson out on the water, it means everything to me. Watching him and taking in the blue waves, the sea breeze, the blurry horizon.
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23: Welcome back to America This Week. I'm John Trout. Senator Ed Markey has fended off a challenge from Congressman Seth Moulton in the Massachusetts Democrat primary for Senate. Moulton, a 47-year-old who served in the House for six terms, lodged a generational change campaign against the 80-year-old Markey, who has spent most of his life on Capitol Hill, serving 40 years in the House, now seeking his third six-year term in the Senate, and won his race against Moulton by a landslide. The primary was one of several this cycle in which younger challengers have targeted longtime Democrat lawmakers. Markey will now face Republican John Deaton, who ran unopposed in the Massachusetts GOP Senate primary. It's not a paper bill, but it is currency that you can use. Correspondent Ben Thomas reports there's a new $1 coin available, and it bears the picture of President Trump.
33: The U.S. Mint started selling a special gold-finished $1 coin, struck, it says, to honor 250 years of great American heritage. The tail side features the Great Seal of the United States, while heads is President Trump's face staring straight at the holder. Liberty written across the top, and 1776-2026 below. The coin's drawn criticism for something Treasury Secretary Scott Bessent acknowledged in May.
34: At present, no living person can be on U.S. currency.
33: However, the Treasury Secretary does have authority to authorize special coins, and the Trump dollar can be used as legal tender. Still, it does cost more than $1. I'm Ben Thomas.
23: That's our show for today. America This Week is produced by Jeff McKay. I'm John Trout. This is Westwood One.
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5: Well, see, they picked that name on purpose. 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
0: Well, it is a gorgeous day here in Seattle. We're inside Chihuly Garden and Glass with Assistant Director Taryn Cole. Taryn, thanks so much for being here today.
9: Happy to be with you. Thank you.
0: Well, I'm doing a really bad job of telling the folks where we are. Can you give us a little better details of where exactly we're speaking today?
9: Sure. So Chihuly Garden and Glass is in the middle of Seattle Center, right in the heart of the city. We are sitting inside the Glass House, which is kind of the jewel box center of Chihuly Garden and Glass. Above us is a beautiful orange and yellow suspended sculpture of Persians, and it's all hanging within a Chihuly and Owen Richards designed glass house that was specifically made for this site. We're surrounded by beautiful gardens and artwork by Dale Chihuly.
0: And that's the thing you really have to soak in, because it's a gorgeous day and just amplified by the art we're seeing inside here at Chihuly Garden and Glass. Oh, really one of the doorsteps for people visiting Seattle of the arts scene. And it's so prominent, so important for art lovers coming to the region. This is really a must-stop place for anybody visiting Seattle.
9: This is an amazing honor to work at Chihuly Garden and Glass. And one of the things that I really relish about the work here is that we are often people's first art experience, not just in Seattle, but ever. And so we really have a chance to introduce people to the awe-inspiring experience of being around incredible artwork. And I think that Dale Chihuly's artwork is approachable and at a scale that can make anybody stop and think twice.
0: So tell us about the piece we're sitting underneath here. I mean, it is incredible, the size, the scale, the color, everything we're looking at, and we're watching the sunlight hit it just give us gorgeous color today. So coming into this place in the fall, people are really going to be in for an experience. And speaking of this fall, the world is going to get to experience what's happening here in Seattle at Chihuly Gardens with Refract. Can you tell us what's going on with that?
9: Sure. So Refract, the Seattle Glass Art Experience, is an annual glass art festival, and it is an opportunity for the world to come and see something that is very special about our city and the people and artists that live here. So we know from the landscape of glass art in America, which is a study that we conducted, that Seattle is the epicenter of glass art in America. And that is indicative of all of the glass artists that we have in the city that are working in a variety of different ways with the medium, but it's also about the ecosystem that supports those artists. So it's the galleries, the collectors, the organizations, the museums, the hands-on art experiences that bring people into the field. And during Refract, which is happening this year, October 15th through the 18th, people have an opportunity to come and see some of the best artists working in glass art today. And they are working in a variety of mediums, and they have a chance to go and not only see incredible art exhibitions, but see these artists actually working at some of the great organizations that we have here in the city and make things themselves. There are going to be hands-on opportunities for glass blowing, mosaic making, all kinds of different ways to interact with the art form.
1: And I think it's so cool that young people are getting to experience things hands-on. You know, the younger generation, they've grown up with MP3s. They didn't have the cassettes and CD players. And now so many hobbies are turning analog and really getting to have that hands-on interaction. And people are going to get to do that with Refract.
9: Absolutely. One, there's a couple of things that I think make glass art so compelling. One is that in the glass blowing in particular, it's such a team sport. And so it is that hands-on, in real life, working together engagement that I feel like we as a society are really longing for. Doing things with your hands and seeing a final product is so gratifying. And there will be so many opportunities for that this year.
1: So you and I both have something in common. We're from the Southeast. So tell me, how did you fall into this line of work?
9: So I went to college at the Rhode Island School of Design, right out of Georgia. I went up to the Rhode Island School of Design, where I had a focus on glass art in the program that Dale Chihuly started at RISD. I ended up finishing my degree out west, and I moved out to Seattle for graduate school in museum studies. And during that whole time, I had the opportunity to be able to focus in glass art. So I was able to do some work at the Museum of Glass as they were starting to open. But I would say, and then also I worked at Pilchuck Glass School, which is the school that Dale Chihuly started out here, that really is the reason and the nascent seed for how all of this environment came to be. All these artists came to Pilchuck from all over the world. They loved what they saw here. They loved the richness of talent in the artists that were coming together, and they decided to settle here. And so, and that has just continued on. As for me, I do think that it started with a trip to Venice when I was a kid and going to the island of Murano. That started my interest in glass, and I just continued to be drawn to it, and I've just been really fortunate to be able to find work in this area. Yeah, and Refract is a great opportunity to see the variety and the incredible expertise and depth of that expertise here in the area. So one of my favorite things that you can do during Refract is go to the Open Artist Studios. So there will be more than 20 artists that are opening up their studios to the public, which isn't something that they normally do. So it's something special that they do for Refract. And if your listeners are one of the lucky ones that can get a seat on our buses that Tours Northwest helps us put on, it's a really fun way to just let go of the driving, let somebody else do it, take you around to see all these different artists and the way they work. They show you their process, the way their studios are set up, and there's everything from assemblage of Marini and mosaic and cast glass, blown glass. The variety will, neon. There's so much great work in neon. There's amazing things that you maybe wouldn't think of when you first think of glass. There is something else that makes this year really special. This year we have tagged the year of celebration. So I was talking earlier about the landscape of glass art in America and how it confirmed that this is the epicenter of glass art in America, and how a lot of that isn't just the glass artists, but it is also the whole ecosystem that supports it. So this year is our year of celebration. That's the tagline for this year's Refract, and that is because we have some incredible long-standing local organizations that are celebrating significant milestones. So we have the 50th anniversary of Pratt Fine Arts Center, which is a incredible organization in the Central District that offers all kinds of art making and at every level. So there's something for you if you are a beginning artist, a child, up to being a master level artist. They will be doing glassblowing demonstration, hands-on activities, and they're celebrating 50 years.
1: Wow.
9: 50 years. And they have been a place where it's one of the few places where glass artists can go and rent studio space, which is a really big piece for artists being able to continue to do their work once they graduate from university. So it's a very, very special place in 50 years in the city.
1: All right, so I have to make a confession today. This is my first time visiting Chihuly Garden and Glass. So what do I need to make sure, and anybody else who's making their first trip over here, what do they need to make sure they see on their visit?
9: So at Chihuly Garden and Glass, we really have one of the most comprehensive exhibitions of Dale Chihuly's art. And we have 8 interior galleries that will walk you through some of his most significant series. Then you can come through to the place where we are now, the Glass House, which houses one of his largest suspended sculptures and is a great example of some of the monumental work that he's done all over the world. You're surrounded by the gardens. There's beautiful art installations in the garden. One thing that makes our setup unique is that a lot of times when people have seen Dale Chihuly's artwork around the world, he's placing that art in gardens that pre-existed. Whereas with our garden, he actually built it from the ground up with local landscape architect Richard Hartledge. So they made those choices together about what textures, what colors, what needed to happen in the garden and the artwork together. We have glass blowing demonstrations every single day.
1: Yeah, that's so cool.
9: Yeah. And we have the curiosity station for people that want to be able to, we ask that nobody touch the glass inside the exhibition, but once you get out of the interior galleries, we have a curiosity station where you can touch all of the glass on the table and really learn about the whole process of making a Persian.
2: Wow. It's so exciting, and it's such a beautiful day down here. And I feel like it's really like you guys tuned all the settings with the lights and everything for us to be down here. It's really cool.
9: I think that one thing that is really special about this place is that, yeah, it's great on a summer day, but it is also an incredible place to be on a cloudy, rainy, dark winter day, because you come out of the gray doldrums into this explosion of color and beautiful, inspiring art.
1: And that is Chihuly Garden and Glass Assistant Director Taryn Coles joining me on the Northwest Connect. Well, the hedgehog hero has gone from 16 bits to the big screen and just about everywhere in between since he first appeared on the Genesis console 35 years ago. A new gallery is coming to Seattle's 210 Gallery as part of PAX West, celebrating Sega's flagship character. I am joined now by 8-bit co-founders John M. Gibson and Amanda White. Guys, thanks for being here today.
10: Thanks for having us.
11: It's nice to be here.
1: Yeah, so I saw the email come into my inbox and I said, Sonic the Hedgehog, I got to know what's going on here. So tell me, guys, what's the idea behind an art gallery around Sonic the Hedgehog?
10: Yeah, it's not every day you get to talk about video games on the radio, huh? or art, for that matter. We'll do our best to describe visually what we're up to. But Sonic is turning 35, and much like Mario, Sonic is like one of those legendary characters within the video game space. Even if you don't play games very often or don't consider yourself a gamer, you know who Sonic is. He's proliferated the media in such a dynamic way through the years, through animated series, through movies, through merchandise, and of course through tons of games. So we're celebrating this little guy.
1: So I got to ask the question, does that mean you guys grew up with, were you Team Sega Genesis or Team Super Nintendo?
10: I mean, we were Team Sega Genesis, of course. You know, there's only one answer to that question when you're put on the spot.
1: That's exactly right.
10: Sonic was near and dear. And the whole idea behind the art event itself is to hearken back to those early days of the Sega Genesis and all of us playing the very first Sonic game and kind of continuing with the series and growing up with it. Having artists remix and reinterpret what their imaginations were back then. So if we think about, you know, 16-bit Genesis, you know, the graphics were pretty good and they were state of the art at the time, but they were by no means photorealistic like you're seeing games these days. It was very much a side-scrolling adventure. And Sonic, of course, has evolved into full 3D. But it's really interesting to see a whole glut of artists, you know, take to different mediums, paintings, you know, acrylic on canvas, sculptures, ceramics, and really tell the story of the Sonic that they knew from their own personal experience.
1: I think one thing that everybody was touched by when you first put in that cartridge and start playing Sonic is the speed of the game. Is that something that people can experience or remember when we get to see this art gallery?
10: You've heard the expression, a bull in a china shop. We very politely ask that no one run in the art gallery because there's fragile artworks that could shatter. But fast walking is permitted.
1: Okay. Just no double jumps in here.
10: The ceilings are pretty high. We can double jump it.
1: Okay. And so I think another iconic part of the game was just the music and the way that it elevated, I think, video game music as a whole. You know, you think back to this game, there were some iconic tracks. Is any of that going to be represented in the gallery?
10: We will have an ambient playlist happening. You'll hear some Green Hill Zone tunes, of course. That's one of the all-time classics. But yeah, the whole idea here is to kind of fully envelop you in the universe of Sonic. So while the main event is the artwork itself, there'll be some nice other bonuses. We have a lot of other historical artwork. So we pulled from the archives of Sonic. We've gotten some original sketches and like character designs and level designs, concept art, rarely seen by the general public. That's all been provided by Sega and pulled from their archives. We also have on display some fan art. We held a contest over the last few months and invited fans from all around the world to submit their own artwork to be included alongside all these professional artists. And we were very, very pleasantly surprised by the quality of art that came from so many folks, you know, thousands of entries. So we'll be displaying some of that, too.
1: And what does it say about kind of the growth of art and the growth of video games, I guess, that a video game character is being featured in an art gallery here in Seattle?
10: Amanda, what do you think? What do you think it means to celebrate an iconic character like Sonic and what it means to be hanging on the walls of a gallery?
11: Well, I mean, I think it means they've become indelible and they are really, you know, representative of generations of people across time. You know, this is really a testament to the character himself. You know, they say that good character design is one that can be represented and recognized in silhouette. And I think Sonic definitely fulfills that and is probably burned in people's brains in the same way as that silhouette is on the wall.
10: Yeah. I think it's emblematic too. You know, Amanda has a couple of young kids and her son is just getting into video games. And would you say that the 11-year-old at home knows who Sonic is?
11: Oh, 100%. And my 6-year-old knows the music. She knows who Sonic is too. So it's funny because there's obviously quite an age difference between me and them. but we all share the love for Sonic, and that's a real testament to the character and to the brand.
1: Yeah, it's awesome. And I think it's one thing that strikes me that's so neat about this is that it's part of PAX West, but it's kind of, it's not cosplay. It's not, you know, exactly a fan art thing, but this is kind of bridging the gap between fine art and fan art and letting people, you know, kind of journey or experience, you know, high end art gallery with something that they know and really builds the bridge. And hopefully they come out and check out other forms of art.
10: Yeah, I mean, the mission behind IM8Bit when it was first founded, when we created this mission 21 years ago, was to make art accessible. IM8Bit was the very first pop culture art show. It was the very first art show in any gallery around the world that reinterpreted and remixed pop culture. So that was all 80s video games back in the day. That's where our namesake comes from. But since then, we've been working with lots of brands like Sega and Sonic to bring that same prowess into like individualized, like very focused worlds. And it's not highfalutin. It's not this like inaccessible, super duper expensive experience. In fact, it's free to attend. There's no admission fees. If you fancy,

0: respect to what they can and the types of injuries that they can cause when these kids are thrown off them. But the fact that a lot of these bikes are just pay to ride, and so they don't include helmets, and kids will use their phones or their parents' phones to get access to them. And so helmets are generally not being used very significantly. We're also seeing significant facial fractures, broken bones, and chest and abdominal trauma. And so when these patients come in with these sorts of accidents, we evaluate them as if they have been in a motorcycle or a car accident.
1: And what's that conversation like with a parent trying to explain just how severe these injuries are and the wide difference between these bikes? Because I think for a lot of parents, they might not understand. They might think e-bike, and they think maybe those rad power bikes that are, you know, carrying groceries and kids. But a lot of these kids that you see on the street are driving things that are a step below a dirt bike.
0: Yeah, and they are, and actually they are, for all intents and purposes, the e-motos are dirt bikes. I mean, that is how they're designed. They're actually styled that way. With the look of them, they're meant to mimic a dirt bike. And from a distance, you cannot tell the difference. And so it can be a little bit of an eye-opener to parents to talk about the types of injuries they have in their children when they think that they just were on a bike. But it's because they're underestimating the power and the weight, the speed, and the inability to for a young child to control a machine of this magnitude, particularly when they have been driven in the streets and they have no idea the rules of the road.
1: And are you guys seeing an uptick right now in injuries from e-bikes?
0: Yes, significantly. I mean, I would say over the last year, we've seen over a 50% increase in significant traumatic injuries in e-bikes. And nationwide, these numbers are reflected similarly. Some states are seeing closer to 80% increase over the year.
1: And what does that do to you? I mean, as a doctor that's got to treat these and you're dealing with young, vulnerable, impressionable people that might not fully understand what they're doing, how does that impact you? I mean, you're a parent yourself and you're seeing this happen over and over and over to people that might not have fully known what they were getting into.
0: Correct. Yeah, it's obviously very difficult as a emergency room physician to be treating kids who are injured. It's even harder to see these types of injuries that are very preventable. And I think the prevention really can come around education as to what age is safe to ride these bikes, education prior to riding the bikes about street safety, the rules of the road, insisting that helmets are worn. And these are just things that I don't think many parents are thinking about, because I think they think of this as just a pedal bike, because some of them are pedal bikes. But like I mentioned, even some of the pedal bikes can reach speeds up to 20 miles an hour before you even need to pedal.
1: Wow. And I mean, what is safe in the city? You know, you're going through your neighborhood and the signs say 25 or even slower when you're going down your neighborhood streets. And I can imagine 30 miles an hour, no helmet. And it's something we're seeing out there every day.
0: Yeah. I mean, it is absolutely similar to a motorcycle accident. I mean, 30 miles an hour on a street, being thrown off of an e-moto, being hit by a car, there's virtually no difference between that and an actual motorcycle accident.
1: What would you say to parents? Like, what are the keys to tell your kid? If you're hearing this conversation, parents at home, you need to have this conversation with your kid. How do you start? What do you want to tell them?
0: Usually what I talk to them about is I say, well, look, if you're interested in having an e-bike for your kids, then you really need to know kind of what the rules are around these. There are different classes of these bikes, and the classes really pertain to, do they pedal or do they not pedal, and their maximum speed. I warn parents against augmenting these bikes in order to make them go faster or allowing their children to do so. I tell these parents that we absolutely recommend helmets at every time when they're on these bikes. I talk to them about existing safety laws that they need to follow, and that these bikes really are not meant to be driven in the road as a motorized vehicle, and yet that is usually how they're being driven, which is why so many of these accidents are happening.
1: Dr. Prince, you've underlined that these things are not safe without a lot of precautions. Thank you for being here with us today.
0: Anytime. Thank you for having me.
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4: ABC News, I'm Chuck Severson. Not going anywhere this weekend because of high gasoline prices. People like Anthony Avedo in Southern California, where the AAA says drivers will spend about $18 to $24 more this year compared to last to fill the gas tank.
5: The gas is expensive. Everything is expensive in general. So, yeah, I'm basically just going to work and that's it.
4: Ditto Julia Campbell.
6: I can't afford that. I really can't. If this is how much I have to spend on gas, I can't really spend anything else on anything else, you know?
4: For truckers delivering food and other things people buy, diesel fuel is at an all-time high, $5.85 a gallon. National average for regular grade gasoline, $4.10. What's pushing up pump prices? The Iran war. Iran's top negotiator says the weekend attacks on U.S. ships is only the beginning. He says in a social media post on Telegram that from now on, any transgression against the interests and security of Iran will receive a faster, heavier, and more painful response. Iran and the U.S. attacked each other's ships yesterday. No casualties to the U.S. military, which says it disabled or destroyed three Iranian oil tankers. Just days ago, President Trump and Vice President Vance downplayed the war as not really a war, but flare-ups. This happening 2 months before the midterm elections. Republicans holding a midterm convention later this week in Dallas. ABC's Olivia Rubin.
7: The center of the show, though, of course, is President Trump, who will speak on both nights, though it comes at a time when a recent poll shows him with a record low approval rating. And some candidates in tight races this November say they're not going, including Representative Zach Nunn in Iowa, running in a district that Democrats are hoping to flip, and Senator Susan Collins, who's defending her seat in Maine and has long avoided conventions during election cycles.
4: U.S. diplomat Steve Witkoff and President Trump's son-in-law Jared Kushner being met by Ukraine's President Zelensky this morning in the capital, Kyiv. 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
8: I'm E.S. Henry for Northwest News Radio. State workers in Washington are considering a work strike in October in order to get a new union contract with the state of Washington. And more than 300 state workers rallied at the Capitol building in Olympia on Saturday. The rally was held by state employees that walked out to support the union for the second time this week. And the union is calling for a new contract that addresses workloads, pay scales, and the incorporation of AI into the workplace. State Governor Bob Ferguson has instructed the legislature to operate on a tight budget when planning for 2027 and has not been able to reach an agreement with the state workers union. The two sides will meet for negotiations later this week. Wildfires that have threatened western Washington over the last month are now mostly under control, as recent rainfall has helped firefighters contain the fires that are still active in the area. Seven fires are still of concern, including the Little Giant Fire, the Madrite Fire, and the Old Trails Fire in Spokane County, although crews have those fires under control. Areas near Mount Rainier that have been closed due to the threat of wildfire have been reopened just in time for hiking and biking activities for Labor Day. Some small fires are still being monitored to the north of Mount Rainier, but are not expected to threaten recreational events this weekend. A family favorite destination will be closing down after Labor Day, as Wild Waves will be shutting down its operations on Monday. Wild Waves in Tacoma has been in operation since 1977 and has served as Puget Sound's only theme and water park over the last 50 years. The park's operator, Premier Parks, announced the closure in December of last year following financial losses related to COVID over the last few years. In sports, the Mariners lost Game 2 against the Athletics last night. They fall 6-2. The Huskies and the Cougars play in the Apple Cup today at 1 o'clock. For Northwest News Radio, I'm E.S. Henry.
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11: We'll have partly cloudy skies in the area today with a slight chance for some rain showers across the morning hours today. It'll stay a little bit humid for the day today as well, with high temperatures climbing up to near 70 degrees later on this afternoon.
12: The Northwest starts moving early. So do we. I'm Eric Heinz. Before the morning rush, I'll get you caught up on what happened overnight, what's developing, and what you need to know before the rest of the day gets going. Local news, traffic, weather, sports. 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

0: The Northwest starts moving early. So do we. I'm Eric Heinz. 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
1: ABC News, I'm Chuck Severson. The U.S. bombing has degraded Iran's ability to make nuclear weapons and more missiles, like the ones they fired this weekend at U.S. ships, says Energy Secretary Chris Wright, adding as far as the so-called unsuccessful negotiations with Iran.
2: There may not be a nuclear agreement. It may be simply destroying their capabilities to do it. An agreement may await a next administration in Iran. We simply don't know that.
1: Energy chief acknowledging the oil flowing through the Strait of Hormuz is two-thirds of what it was before the war. Iran's top negotiator says in a social media post on Telegram that from now on, any transgression against the interests and security of Iran will receive a faster, heavier, and more painful response. U.S. diplomat Steve Witkoff and President Trump's son-in-law Jared Kushner being met by Ukraine's President Zelensky this morning in the capital, Kyiv. The two met yesterday in Moscow with Russian leader Putin. This is ABC News.
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4: State workers took to the steps of the Capitol building in Olympia on Saturday, once again calling on state officials to review contracts with state workers' unions. The current contract with the union is set to expire on October 1st. 300 state employees rallied yesterday, calling on the administration to approve a fair union contract. Seven fires are still active across the state of Washington, but crews have the largest of the fires contained. The Little Giant Fire, Madrite, and the Old Trails Fire in Spokane are still burning, but crews report that those fires are at least 80% contained. A family favorite recreation destination will be saying goodbye this weekend as Wild Waves in Tacoma is scheduled to close down after the Labor Day holiday. Wild Waves has been in operation since 1977 and is Puget Sound's only theme and water park. The slides will be open for the last time on Monday. 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
4: It's pleasant weather to start our Sunday morning today with partly cloudy skies expected throughout the day. A slight possibility of some morning showers, but plenty of sun breaks expected this afternoon. Expected high temperatures today near 70 degrees.
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12: ABC News. I'm Chuck Severson. There may not be a nuclear deal with Iran, says Energy Secretary Chris Wright this morning, as negotiations with Iran have so far not been successful.
19: There may not be a nuclear agreement. It may be simply destroying their capabilities to do it. An agreement may await the next administration in Iran. We simply don't know that.
12: Wright on ABC's This Week was asked how to stop Iran from getting a nuke bomb.
19: They built a massive missile infrastructure to manufacture missiles, which you see them firing today, but they don't have the capability to build more missiles. We are degrading their capacity to develop nuclear weapons and ultimately to deliver them if they develop them.
12: The energy chief acknowledging the oil tankers flowing through the Strait of Hormuz is two-thirds of what it was before the war. Iran's top negotiator says in a social media post on Telegram that from now on, any transgression against the interests and security of Iran will receive a faster, heavier, and more painful response. Iran and the U.S. attacked each other's ships yesterday. No casualties to the U.S. military, which says it disabled or destroyed three Iranian oil tankers. Ukraine President Zelensky greeting U.S. diplomat Steve Witkoff and President Trump's son-in-law, Jared Kushner, this morning in the capital, Kyiv. The two met yesterday in Moscow with Russian leader Putin. Some Americans are already making decisions. ABC's Olivia Rubin.
20: Even though Election Day is still technically 2 months out, voting is already beginning. Ballots were already mailed out in North Carolina. But it comes as President Trump is still trying to restrict mail-in voting used by nearly a third of Americans in 2024. His executive order is still making its way through the courts, leaving a lot of uncertainty with the clock still ticking.
12: An eastern German region voting today in an election that could bring to power the first far-right state government in that nation's post-World War II history. You're listening to ABC News.
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21: I'm E.S. Henry for Northwest News Radio. Three school districts in Pierce County are under federal investigation, and investigations are centered on the participation of transgender athletes in high school sports. Bethel, Puyallup, and Tacoma school districts have all reported federal investigations into the school's participation in Title IX regulations that protect fair competition in women's sports at the school level. The federal investigation is trying to determine if the schools allowed students to compete based on gender identity as opposed to biological sex. If the Department of Education finds violations of Title IX, the districts could be at risk of losing federal funding. The Department of Justice is investigating why the cost of beef is currently so high and has focused its investigations onto eight of the nation's largest retailers. Kroger, Amazon, Albertsons, and Costco are among the retailers being investigated by the department, which is trying to determine where prices are being set in regard to the actual market price. Beef prices are closing in on $7 per pound despite federal tariffs being removed on imported beef, and the investigation is being done to ensure that antitrust laws are not being broken and that retailers are using fair pricing and profit strategies. Sports fans around the Sound are anxiously awaiting word from the NBA about the return of the Seattle Supersonics to the area, and a second prospective owner has expressed interest in funding the team's return. Black Sun Private Equity announced interest in owning the team in mid-August, joining One Roof Sports and Entertainment as willing owners of the Sonics. Black Sun has ties with tribal communities in the state of Washington, and if approved as a franchise owner by the NBA, could potentially build a new sports complex near Marysville in cooperation with the Tulalip tribes. The NBA will make a formal announcement about league expansion by the end of this month. For Northwest News Radio, I'm E.S. Henry.
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0: Even though construction has been suspended for the holiday weekend, we still have some closures that are continuous, and they're not working on them, but they're just closed down. Like Highway 161 in between Military Road and 18th Street, you're reduced to one lane continuously until they complete that project. 3rd Avenue, Southwest, East in between West Valley Highway and Frontage Road, that roadway is completely closed down until they complete that project as well. And obviously, the two lanes are still closed on I-5 northbound, right at the Ship Canal construction zone for the Re-5 I-5 project. You do squeeze from four lanes down to two, but the express lanes are open for you 24-7. On the southbound side, no express lanes open for you, but you are actually running up to speed. We got the Mariners in town later today. They're playing the Athletics, so if you're making your way to the game, give yourself a little bit of extra time. 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
21: We'll have partly cloudy skies around the Sound today, and there is a slight chance that some of those clouds will produce some sprinkles or light showers during morning hours today. Clouds are expected to break up throughout the day, however, and give us lots of sun breaks by the time that we get into the mid-afternoon hours today. Expect some humidity as high temperatures will once again climb up to near 70 degrees. Enjoy your weekend.
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23: 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I am Saket Sanger, a certified financial planner and a fiduciary advisor. In the studio with me is Henry, who is helping me push the right buttons so the alarm doesn't go off. And today, Rajiv is out of town, so you're stuck with me. Or maybe depending on your point of view, you have been upgraded. I will let you decide. If you want to call in and ask questions or share your thoughts, our number is 206-421-1000. On this show, we try to make one thing very clear. Retirement is not just about money. It's about your life. It's about your freedom. And yes, it's about making sure your later years don't turn into a horror movie with a legal or a financial twist. Now, a lot of people think retirement is the finish line. You work hard, save diligently, survive a few bad office meetings, a few questionable office birthday cakes, and one day you say, I am done. But here is the twist. Retirement is not the end of the race. It's actually a brand new marathon, one that can last 25, 30, even 40 years. And here's the part you may not want to hear. The biggest threat to retirement is not always running out of money in the early years. It's what happens later. Longevity is the silent issue. You may live longer than you expect. And while that sounds like good news, and it is, it also means your plan has to last longer. Your income has to stretch further. Your health, your family, and your legal decisions matter just as much as your investment returns. The research is pretty sobering. Many of you enter retirement with savings and good intentions and still struggle. Why? Because you planned for the money, but not the entire journey. You focused on the account balances and not on what happens when life gets complicated. And life, as we all know, has a way of showing up uninvited, like that one relative at Thanksgiving. You may have a big portfolio. Congratulations. That's important. But then you ask yourself, What happens if you face incapacity later in the life? What happens if you need long-term care? What happens if your spouse needs help? Or your children are suddenly trying to make decisions for you while juggling their own families and work lives. This is when retirement stops being a math problem and becomes a human problem. Let me repeat that. This is where retirement stops being a math problem and becomes a human problem. And that's why I say a good financial advisor should do more than talk about markets and mutual funds. Yes, we need to grow money. Yes, we need to manage risk. And yes, we need to invest wisely. But if all we do is build a portfolio and call it a retirement planning, then we have only done a part of the job. A true retirement plan should help answer the big questions, the questions that shape the rest of your life. For example, when should you retire? Is age 62 the right choice? Or should you work till 67? Or maybe 70? And let's be honest, sometimes the answer is not just about whether you can retire, but whether you should retire. The one question is about money, the other is about purpose, health, family, and kind of life you want to live. Then there is the what if scenario question. What if you live till age 95? What if you live till age 105? So we need to stress test your savings, your portfolios, and your income against a long life, modest returns, higher inflation, and real world surprises. Because the retirement plan that only works if everything goes perfectly is not a plan. It's a hope with paperwork. And how about the question about pensions? If you're fortunate enough to have one, that's a powerful benefit. Should you take it as a lump sum or choose as a monthly annuity? That decision can affect your income, your security, your survivor's benefits, and your flexibility for years to come. The right choice depends on your goals, your spouse, your health, your assets, and your comfort with risk. In other words, it's depend on you, not your neighbor, not your cousin, and not on the guy, not the guy on the radio. Then there is a question about long-term care. Now that's the topic nobody wants to invite to dinner, but it shows up anyways. Should you buy a long-term care insurance? Can you self-fund it? How much care you need? How will you protect your spouse? Because long-term care is not only a financial issue, it's an emotional one. It can drain you financially, yes, but it can also drain you emotionally, physically, and even spiritually. And if you do not plan for it, you may end up forcing decisions that no one wanted to make. And how about taxes? Should you convert some of your traditional retirement accounts to Roth accounts? If so, how much, when, and why? That decision can affect taxes now, taxes later. And again, this is not just about chasing the latest headline. It's about building a retirement structure that can hold up under pressure, like a good pair of shoes, but for your money. So, when I look at retirement planning, I don't see a single bucket of money. I see income planning, tax planning, healthcare planning, long-term care planning, state planning, and those family conversations you have been avoiding for years because you feel uncomfortable until they become urgent. And that is exactly why we do this show on Aging Options. Rajiv and I want to help you think more broadly, more clearly, and more confidently about your retirement. We want to help you ask the right questions before life asks them for you. Because when you have a plan, you just don't have a number. You have a confidence. You have options. You have peace of mind. And let's face it, Peace of mind is a beautiful thing. It's better than checking your portfolio every hour, and certainly much better for your blood pressure. So, whether you are in your 50s building a retirement foundation, in your 60s wondering if now is the time, or already retired trying to make sure your plan can go the distance, I'm glad you are here. I'm going to talk to you about real issues, the hard questions, and the practical steps that can lead to better outcomes in retirement. Because retirement should not be a gamble. It should be a well-thought-out transition into the next chapter of your life. I'm Saket Sanger, a certified financial planner, and you are listening to Aging Options on Northwest Radio. Let's get started. Henry?
3: Absolutely. The number to get a hold of us here at the station, it's 206-421-1000. When we come back from the break, we do have a caller online. 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What you might have planned for 5 years ago might not be applicable today. What you plan today might not be applicable 5 years down the road. So we'll take Stephen's call when we come back from this break. 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
0: Even though construction has been suspended for the holiday weekend, we still have some closures that are continuous, and they're not working on them, but they're just closed down. Like Highway 161 in between Military Road and 18th Street, you're reduced to one lane continuously until they complete that project. 3rd Avenue, Southwest, East in between West Valley Highway and Frontage Road, that roadway is completely closed down until they complete that project as well. And obviously, the two lanes are still closed on I-5 northbound, right at the Ship Canal construction zone for the Re-5 I-5 project. You do squeeze from four lanes down to two, but the express lanes are open for you 24-7. On the southbound side, no express lanes open for you, but you are actually running up to speed. We got the Mariners in town later today. They're playing the Athletics, so if you're making your way to the game, give yourself a little bit of extra time. 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
3: And we are back on Aging Options on Northwest News Radio. Our guest in the studio is Saket, who is talking everything financial when it comes to everything regarding your retirement and how you're going to plan for the silver stages of your life. We have a call on the line right now. We have Stephen. You have a great question, so I'm going to bring you on air. Good morning. How are you today?
25: Good morning. Thanks for having me on the air.
3: You're very welcome. You have a question for Saket?
25: Yeah. We put together a package. Let's say we get the Safe Harbor Trust and all these things, and the laws are always changing about inheritance and the courts and everything else. After a few years, how do we get those updated, or do they need to be updated? Are they good for the day they were created and then never have to be updated?
23: Good morning, Stephen. This is Saket Sanger. I'm a certified financial advisor, and looks like the question that you are posing, I believe you said that you have a Safe Harbor Trust, so I'm assuming that you are already a client of Rajiv, and you have done some planning work with him. And yes, if you have done a planning work with him, Rajiv usually recommends every 5 years you should review your legal documents, including the Safe Harbor Trust. So the best thing will be you need to just call Rajiv's office, make an appointment, tell them that you are already a client, you have a Safe Harbor Trust created, and you would like to just get reviewed if there are any changes in tax laws or if you have any changes in your own family's life, then we need to just get those updated. So that's much easier. Just give us a call at the law office. The law office phone number is 253-838-3454, and they will get taken care of, take care of those things for you.
25: Okay, is that the only document that needs to be looked at, or?
23: No, so they will look at the entire plan. So,
25: and wills and things?
23: Yeah, they will take a look at your entire plan. So when you will call the office, you say that you're already a client and you want to, it's been more than 5 years, you would like them to review it. So when they will take a look at each and every documents for you, if anything needs to be updated, they will recommend it to you and then you will make those changes.
25: Okay, thank you.
23: You're welcome. Thanks for the call.
3: Yeah, thanks for getting a hold of us this morning, Stephen. And he does really bring up a good point. You know, Stephen is in the process of taking care of financial planning. A lot of people are still on the outside and they haven't taken that step yet. So if you have questions about how to get started with that, the phone number to reach us here in the studio, it's 206-421-1000. And of course, throughout the show, we'll be talking about some of the seminars that will be coming up. They are free life planning seminars and worth your time to go and start the process of getting prepared for your silver year. So with that, Saket, I'll turn it back over to you.
23: Thank you. Thank Henry. So today, like I knew that Rajiv was not going to be in the studio. So as I, you know, and all the listeners know, I am a certified financial planner and my focus in helping clients with the financial decisions. And you, if you have listened to the show in the past, we have talked about a concept called financial dashboards. I just wanted to, because this is a more common questions that I get in my office. And when you're planning through Rajiv, Rajiv has brought up this question to all the clients that you should get a financial dashboard. So I just wanted to explain what the financial dashboard is and who can benefit from this tool. You know, this is a very powerful tool which most of the financial planners have in their toolbox, but it's built around the questions that we all ask ourselves constantly when planning for retirement. What if? It's like, what if I retire 2 years early? Or what if I take my pensions as a lump sum instead of a monthly check? What if I wait until 70 to claim my Social Security? These are small questions. They are the ones that can shift your retirement by tens and even thousands of dollars over the lifetime if you make the right decision. But where do you go? Who do you ask this question? Because typically in our society, when you go for a financial planner, they are only interested in helping you invest your money. And most of the people don't. And like give an example, the very first question people ask me, what's your minimum? How much you will take as me as a client? Do you have a minimum at $500,000 or $250,000? But that is all about focused on investing money. But the questions that most of the people have is, how long should I work? Like I said in my opening monologue, should I retire at 62 or should I work till 67 or maybe 70? I don't know how you calculate that thing. And this is also financial. There are very few financial advisors, those who will work on helping you get these questions answered. And this is what we do in our office using what we call a financial dashboard. So here's the core idea. The dashboard is it doesn't help you just build a one static retirement plan and hoping it holds up. We create what you call what if scenarios, which we create a baseline plan for you. What is your current plan based on your income and assets and everything? And then we test these what if scenario through what if scenarios, like an alternate version we will create for you side by side. How about this? You change one variable at a time and instantly see the ripple effect of your entire financial picture, including your probability of success in retirement. What I'm talking, let me walk you through a few examples. Like, let's say, when to retire. Say you are planning to retire at 65 and you run this scenario for 63 and another for 67. The software will calculate your savings, how much you can draw down from your savings, what your income sources are, and your long-term probability of not running out of money. Sometimes 2 extra years of working and 2 extra years of compounding makes a bigger difference that people can expect. Seeing it in black and white number and not just guesses takes the emotions out of the decision. Here is another example. If you're fortunate enough to have a pension, you have to make a decision whether you should take a lump sum or take a monthly annuity. This is one of the biggest one-time decisions retirees face, and it's irreversible. A lump sum will give you control and flexibility. It also puts investment risk and longevity risk on your shoulder. The monthly annuity, on the other hand, gives you guaranteed income for life, but no flexibility and no legacy value if you pass early. So, through the financial dashboard, What If modeling lets you plug in both options. Watch how each affects your cash flow, your survivor's income if something happens to you, and your overall plan during healthy 20, 30 years down the road, or while you are dealing with some incapacity issues later. The big question everyone asks me about, when should I start my Social Security? Should I claim at 62? Or should I wait until full retirement age? Or maybe until age 70? Every year you delay past your full retirement age, it adds roughly 8% to your benefit. But delaying also means drawing more from your savings in the meantime. The software, the dashboard that I'm talking about, can test these claiming strategies at what age side by side and show you the break-even points, the age you need to live for delaying the payoff, which turns an emotional decision into a math one. So you're making decision based on math, not on emotions. Do you know, the other thing we use this dashboard for is tax planning. The retirement is just not about how much you have. It is how much you will keep. And this is through, again, what if scenario we can model if you do a Roth conversion. Different withdrawal orders. Should you take the money from your taxable accounts or tax deferred accounts or from Roth accounts? And even the timing of a large withdrawal to manage your tax brackets. Small sequencing changes here can save real money over the retirement that may last for 30 years. And that's the big risk, the longevity risk. People don't plan to live that long time, but I am seeing people living longer, and we need to plan for that thing. And this is where a good certified financial advisor can help, not only just managing your portfolio, but helping you make these big decisions. When should you retire? When should you start your Social Security benefits? If you have a pension, should you take a lump sum or should you take a monthly annuity? You know, these are big questions. And just going to Dr. Google and getting an answer is not going to help you with that thing. So you need to really work with someone who is not only competent, but who can sit down and help you make these decisions. Show you in black and white what are the consequences, not only in short term, but how these decisions will help impact in the long term. Henry?
3: Yeah, I'm looking over some of the blog information right now, and we'll have a chance to delve into this, you know, when we get into the second half of the hour. But some of the questions that you have on the blogs today, if somebody wants to look at these, you can go to agingoptions.com and then tap the blogs. There are 5 new ones that Tony Boland put on the website earlier this week. And you just touched on 2 of those topics right there. Key questions to help you decide when to hire a financial advisor. And then when you are choosing a financial advisor, what should you be aware of? Those are things that people that have never worked with a financial planner have never really dealt with before, and they don't know the pitfalls of choosing the wrong financial planner.
23: You know, that's a good question. I read all the blogs, and I know Tony does a good job because I already told him that Rajiv is not going to be on the show. So please make sure there is no legal articles, because I'm not capable to answer those things. Try to stick to the financial question. So he did a good job. And so again, the questions is, those are very, again, when I read all those articles, I felt this is again going back to the traditional way people look into it. Because see, when is that time when people are looking into hiring a financial advisor is when there is a big life event. If they are about to retire, they are going to come up with a lot of pool of money and they cannot manage themselves, that's when they are looking. And the number of questions of what they are putting on Google, these are the questions based on Tony that Tony has looked into these how should I say, the articles, the number of questions people are searching on Google is, what is the difference between a fee-only and a commission-based financial advisor? Or how should I choose if fiduciary financial advisor for retirement purposes? There is another, what are the red flags when hiring a financial advisor? These are very, very, again, I will say traditional questions people are looking into because they are thinking about managing the money. But I'm talking about managing an investment money is a different topic. We can definitely talk about it. But more fundamental question that people don't ask is, or they are thinking about it, but they don't know where to go. Again, when should you retire? Is age 62 appropriate, or should you wait until 65, 67, maybe 70? And how do you make that decision? If you have a pension, same thing. Should you take a lump sum? Should you take a monthly annuity? Should you start your Social Security at 62, 67, at 70? These are the basic questions before we talk to about investing money. And there are other questions also, like when should you want to buy a long-term care policy, or do you have enough assets that you can fund your own long-term care without buying a purchasing a long-term care policy? So these are fundamental questions that people need the answer, and there is no outlet, there is no person who's doing it. So that's what I want to highlight in today's show is Financial Dashboard can answer all these questions. You need to find the right professional who works and helps you make these decisions before they talk about portfolio management.
3: Absolutely. And of course, we'll be giving more information about some of the upcoming planning seminars, but we do have one scheduled for September 12th in Redmond, September 15th in Gig Harbor, and September 17th in Olympia, and then also on the 19th in Federal Way. So there's some opportunity for everybody. You can also give us a call here in the studio, 206-421-1000. Get you on the air with Aging Options.
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3: Three school districts in Pierce County are currently under investigation by the Department of Education. The department is researching Bethel, Puyallup, and Tacoma school districts for violations of Title IX regulations and creating unfair competition levels for transgender students in high school sports. The Department of Justice is investigating why the cost of beef is so high and has targeted major retailers in its investigation. Amazon, Kroger, Albertsons, and Costco are all being investigated for price and profit strategies and as part of the department's antitrust investigation into beef prices. A second potential investor has stepped forward to sponsor the return of the Supersonics, joining One Roof Sports and Entertainment as potential team owners. Black Sun Private Equity has filed with the NBA and has announced a potential partnership with the Tulalip Tribes to bring the Sonics to Snohomish County. 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
0: If you're out and about listening to this show, thinking how you can save some money, roads are in really good shape. No reported problems on I-5 northbound, southbound through the construction zones. You're up to speed. Just a reminder that the Re-5 I-5 project continues. You're still down the two lanes, but the express lanes are open for you 24-7. 405 looking pretty good as well. No construction slowdowns or accidents reported on 405 southbound from Bellevue to Tukwila. Valley Freeway is also in really good shape. Just a reminder, Highway 161 between Military Road and 18th Street remains closed down, or actually just reduced to one lane through there. So give yourself a couple of extra minutes. Washington State Fair, that will be going on, so that's going to get busy on 512 and Meridian throughout the course of the day, along with US 2 and 522, where the Evergreen State Fair is. In the Northwest News Radio Traffic Center, I'm Andy Bass.
3: It'll be a pleasant start to the morning today, although there is a slight chance that we might see some light rainfall at times throughout morning hours today. No major storms are seen in the forecast, however. Clouds will break up by late morning, leaving us with partly cloudy skies and plenty of sunshine later on this afternoon. Expected highs this afternoon should be right around 70 degrees. Expect some humidity to go with that heat. Enjoy your weekend.
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3: And we are back on Aging Options. The number to get a hold of us here in the studio if you have some questions about your financial and retirement planning, 206-421-1000. And in the studio today is Saket, who is a certified financial planner. And Saket, I'm looking over the blog and I can't get over the beauty of calling it a financial dashboard. And I'm taking the visual that a lot of people might have today as they're going to their aunt's down in Tacoma. And when you get into a vehicle, you pay attention to the gauges that are on that financial dashboard. If your gas gauge goes off and you have that orange fuel pump, you don't have enough gas in your tank. If you look ahead and you see orange, I don't know why everything is orange, but if you see an orange construction side sign ahead of you, you have bumps in the road and deviations from the plan that you had originally done. When you have clients come into your office and they're talking to you about this financial dashboard, as Stephen asked, will this dashboard be able to be modified based upon other circumstances and conditions?
23: You are asking a very right question. The very first thing when you talked about this dashboard in the car with the gauges, you know, that's how we came up with the name, because everyone has a different name. And me and Rajiv, we're talking about it. What should we call this thing? And literally at that time, he had bought this Chevy Volt, you know, in 2015 or 2014, he got this thing. And he was always driving, because if he wants to get more mileage out of the car, he has to drive at a certain speed, at a certain things. That was not very a pleasant drive, because people were honking and all the stuff. But he had the goal that I need to hit this mileage by being disciplined and all the stuff. That's the reason. That's how the original name that we came up with, financial dashboard. And you're correct. The dashboard is just like planning tool. Like I said, people are living longer. And so when we create a what if scenario, we assuming, okay, let's say both of you, husband and wife, you are married. We both of you live till age 100. We know what your assets are. We know what your incomes are. And then we are trying to create these scenarios where, based on your income and resources, if you spend an X amount of dollar each month to maintain your lifestyle, how long that you can maintain? Will you run out of your money at age 80 or age 85? Or will your money last till age 100? So that's what this thing is. And we can build variations. We can add inflations. We can add part-time jobs if you have. We can add travel budget. Whatever you want to add to this, these scenarios, these are variables we can make the changes. And it will give you the probability of success, whether you will make it to your destination or whether you will run short. So that's the beauty of these dashboards are. And not only that, you know, let me tell you a little further what these tools can do. Like in retirement, a lot of time people take a part-time job, and because now they are bored after 2 or 3 years of enjoying the retirement, so they will take a part-time job, whether it's for financial reason or for non-financial reason. And sometimes we can plug those numbers and see how that impact your finances. There are times people have asked me, hey, you know, we are thinking of, I'm not sure whether I want to stay in Washington state. There are too many changes and we are not liking it. We may be going to Texas, maybe a lower tax state. Can you adjust our financial plan and see how that our finances will impact if we move to Texas? So we can do that also. Sometimes the other thing is we like to, adjust spending. In the first 5 years of your retirement, we want to spend an X amount of dollar. And after the go-go years, we will like to model for a lower living expenses. We can plug those numbers and see how that impacts. So this is the real value that you can get off this financial dashboard that I'm talking about. You know, retirement planning is used to be a single plan drawn once and rarely touched. Now it can be a living conversation. You can literally see the choices before you make them. You know, if you're approaching retirement, you're facing decisions like these: when to retire, pension elections, Social Security timing, or tax strategy. Don't go with your gut feeling. Sit down with a financial advisor who can run these scenarios with you so you can decide with clarity, not a guesswork. You know, the other thing I will also say, one of the big things when people are retired, and I'm working with few of Rajiv's clients, they are in their mid-70s and close to 80s, and they are making a housing decision. You know, they all want to live in their own house, but now they are seeing the house that they are living in is not very age-friendly, or they are feeling they are putting burden on their family member, and they have to make a decision to move to something called CCRC, Continuing Care Retirement Community, and that they never thought in their financial picture when they retired. Now they have to make that decision. Again, I use the financial dashboard to help them clarify the numbers. Okay, if you're going to be moving to this CCRC, you have to make a big down payment up there to just to book there, and then you will have a monthly expenses for your living and the food and medicine and all the other stuff, the long-term care issues. So we can plug those numbers and give you much clarity. Here is another thing. Sometimes clients come and say, you know, we have three children and we want to leave upon our passing an equal amount, a specific amount to each and every child. So can we plug the numbers and see how we should change our lifestyle and our thing so that when we pass away, they get this equal amount? There are clients, those who say, no, we don't want to pass the amount upon our passing. We want to gift each year. And how much we should give? We know there is a 19,000 rule, but if we want to gift more than that, we want to make sure we can gift them comfortably without jeopardizing our own retirement. So these are various questions people ask, and I use the financial dashboard to answer these questions. So that's, I hope that answers your question, Henry.
3: It does. And in fact, one of our listeners, I think, looked down at his dashboard and saw the check engine light on, and it reminded him that he had a question that he wanted to pose to you. So we have David on the line, and he has a question about pensions. Are you there, David?
10: I am.
23: Welcome, David.
10: Good morning. Hey, I appreciate your show. I've enjoyed it for a while. So I'm 67. I, a month ago, was desperately wanting to retire by the end of the year, but I think I'm going to end up having to put it off another year. I look at what I would be making on Social Security, and I was a rare person that actually got a pension at Boeing before they cut that down. And anyway, I look at the combined income, and yes, it's survivable, but survival is not how I want to live. And so I am considering doing the lump sum with the wild fantasy, I know, of being able to use that money to generate income in the market, that would be generating more income than what the pension would be providing. My question is, if I transfer that money into my IRA, are there any penalties, future tax consequences, Medicare consequences that I need to take into consideration that Google isn't telling me?
23: What a great question. David, I think we are coming up for a break, I guess. So Henry's giving me the time. So once we come back from the break, I will answer the question that you're posing. Henry?
3: Okay. Thanks for the call. Hang tight, and we'll get back to you in just 1 second. You're listening to Aging Options on Northwest News Radio.
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0: We are in really good shape throughout most of Seattle. No reported problems on I-5, 405, or the bridges. We are starting to see a little bit of volume build, and that's only because we got some bridges that are up for some marine traffic, especially up on north on 525 and Mukilteo Boulevard. That's starting to get a little bit busier, 525, especially as you approach the bridge. Anything from Front Street out to the bridge, you got about a five-minute delay starting to form through there. The First Avenue South Bridge is open for vehicles, closed for marine traffic as of right now, so no boats going through there. Even with the Hood Canal Bridge is open for vehicles, but that's starting to get a little bit busy on Highway 3 as well. Got some fairs around town and some events happening, so watch out. US 2, if you're heading down to the Evergreen State Fair, get through there. A little foggy that I can tell on the cameras as well. 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
3: And as you just heard during the break, we do have some upcoming retirement planning seminars, September 12th in Redmond, September 15th Gig Harbor, the 17th in Olympia, and the 19th in Federal Way. We still have time to get some calls in on the air today, so if you have some questions you'd like to get to Saket about your financial dashboard, the number here is 206-421-1000, and we still have David on the line who has questions about his pension. Welcome back, David.
23: So welcome back, David, again. So I know before the break, David had called in and he posed a question. The question, so everyone can be familiar with it, is he is 67, thinking about retirement. Maybe he may have to push the retirement. He is one of the lucky few who had a pension from Boeing, and he is going to have a Social Security decisions to make. Plus, he has some 401k through Boeing, which he's thinking about. Should he take a monthly annuity directly from Boeing, or should he roll it over into IRA and invest there and then draw some sort of an income? And the question was, are there any penalties or tax things that he's not thinking about it? Is that correct, David, or do you want to add anything to that question?
10: Pretty darn close. I already transferred my 401k to a self-directed IRA.
23: Okay.
10: When I got laid off from Boeing years and years ago.
23: Okay.
10: Now I'm just looking at the pension aspect and thinking I want to do the lump sum and transfer that to my self-directed IRA.
23: Yeah. So this is, again, like I said, the financial dashboard, the tool that I use, it takes the emotions out of that decision. We can create two scenarios where I'm saying, in the one scenario, based on all your goals and other assets and income, is if you take a monthly annuity from this pension, how that will look like. Because the good thing is, in this decision, we are also looking into the thing, if you happen to pass away, that at least there will be some survivor's benefit for your spouse. And then you will have to also make a decision. Should you have a 50% survivor benefit for the spouse, or 100% or 75, whatever options you may have it, we can plug these numbers. And in a different scenario, we can say, okay, if we don't do a monthly annuity, let's say we do a lump sum. And then how that will look like if you roll that money into an IRA. First of all, if you roll it inside the IRA, there will be no taxes. And you can invest and manage the self-directed IRA as you are managing the current assets within the IRA. The only taxes will come in when you have to pull the money out to meet your living expenses. So if you are not pulling it out, that's fine. But age 73, you have to also remember, there is something called required minimum distribution. So whatever amount you have currently in your IRA, you will be forced to take something called RMD, that required minimum distribution, when you reach 73. In the scenario where you take the lump sum from your pension and you add to your current IRA, that will be also subject to that RMD rule. So you will be required to take that thing. So you will have to do some calculation as to what that number will look like. So that's the only tax thing that you have to worry about it. I don't think so there is a penalty that you need to worry about it if you do a proper rollover. And then again, yeah, if the IRA, you will also name your spouse if you're married as the beneficiary on that thing. So if you happen to pass away, then that will go to your wife. That will be also protected under the IRA terms.
10: Awesome. Thank you.
23: You're welcome.
3: Great question. Thanks for the call, David.
23: Thank you for the call, David. And see, these are the questions. Do you know the goal of these questions are, where do you go? Who do you go to get these answers? And you don't have to make the emotional decision. You should be able to sit down with you who can show you in black and white numbers. If I make option A as my decision, how that will turn out to be, how it will look like. And if I use option B, how that will look like. And, you know, let me add one more thing. Here we are making a decision purely financial. And this decision is purely an isolated decision because you have an option A and B to pick from, because when you are making a pension decision. But let me just add to a little bit more complexity. Let's say if we pick this decision as a monthly annuity, there where I'm going to get a certainty of income each and every month. So I don't have to worry about investing in the market. I don't need to worry about what the markets are doing. I don't have to worry about the market risk or investment risk. I am relying on Boeing.

0: and the family thing. So one of the things that it just popped up in my mind is when people are living longer, and let's say here we made the choice of taking a monthly annuity, and down the line, let's say when you're in late 80s and you're dealing with some health issues and you didn't buy a long-term care insurance policy, you looked into it while you were retired and so that's too expensive, I cannot afford it, or your financial advisor said recommended you not to buy the long-term care, and then you don't have enough assets to fund your long-term care. At that time, if you are going to be relying on Medicaid or any public benefits to fund for the long-term care bills, the monthly annuity decision that you made today, which sounded good because you were worried about market risk, can become a big obstacle to get you Medicaid benefits, because Medicaid had their own qualification that you have to use all your income to pay for the care before Medicaid kicks in. So these are the decisions that we have to look. So not only just looking purely from financial angle, we have to take a look at an integrated approach. We need to take how this will impact the other sides of my retirement planning. Retirement planning is just not about finances. You again, I will stress or emphasize the way the Rajiv helps you plan is that you need to be looking into your healthcare issues, housing issues, financial issues, legal issues, and then family. That's where the complete life plan comes into it. So again, just don't make a decision based on the finances. And this is again where I use my financial dashboard to help people make this decision. Henry?
1: Yeah, that's great information. When people are looking at the financial planning, and I was actually looking at insurance earlier this week, and I don't want to go too far off topic because we just have a few minutes left. But it was just a matter of term life versus universal. IUL, I think is what it was called. But I really had to stop and think, how long am I going to live? And trying to make decisions based upon that information. And as you've mentioned two or three times already today, is that Americans are living longer. My dad is 87, and he doesn't really have to worry about the insurance aspect because he did very well in his career. But a lot of people don't have that kind of luxury. They might not have that pension. They might not have earlier investments into a 401k or an IRA. And so one of the blogs that I was looking at is, what are the pitfalls? What are the red flags that somebody would have when they're talking to a financial planner, say, late 50s, early 60s?
0: That's a good question that Tony had put this blog, and I read that thing. This is about picking an advisor. You know, this is not about much more of a planning. They are trying to make sure that you are working with a planner who is well qualified, who has the experience, there is no red flags. And then there are some key things that this article mentions. So let me go on the few things. Is you need to go and check their licenses, what education they have it. You can go to FINRA website and double check they don't have any complaints against them. And they have the experience, they have the licenses that you have it. So that's one way to take a look into it. And then there are other things. So to me, the way I will say is, if you are looking for an advisor, work with a planner who is a certified financial planner, who is just not there to manage your money. Managing money is one thing, is important, but more than managing the money, all the things that we talked about in today's shows help you make those big decisions when life throws at you. When should you retire? At what should you take your pension as a lump sum or a monthly annuity? When should you start your Social Security benefits? How about converting your IRAs into Roth strategy? Is that a good strategy? If you're going to think about gifting the money, how that works. And then also take a look at, is your planner going to work in a team? He's just not isolating the things. And again, I will also say another article talks about how your planner gets paid. Is he a fiduciary? Is he getting paid for the advice, or he's selling you products and he's getting commissions? So these are the other things people take a look. And I think these are traditional advices, and which is good. So my recommendation will be is work with a certified financial planner, a planner who works with multi-disciplinary team of people who have estate planning attorneys, who have CPAs on their team. They can look into from a various angles to help you make these decisions, and not just with a person who is just managing the portfolio. That will be just my advice to all the listeners listening to us, Henry.
1: Okay. Yeah, so much to

0: consider, and I guess probably the biggest advice that we can give to people today is take a look at that dashboard and see if you have a check engine light on, if your oil pressure might be a little bit off, or if there are bumpy roads up ahead. And if you do notice that there are some hazards or pitfalls in the journey that you're on to get to your destination, we encourage you to check out some of the upcoming retirement planning seminars. Once again, we have one September 12th at 11:30 a.m. in Redmond, September 15th, 6:30 in Gig Harbor, September 17th, 6:30 p.m. in Olympia, and September 19th at 11:30 a.m. in Federal Way. And once again, you can get all that information by going to the website at lifepointlaw.com. And then if people want to see the blogs, where would they go for that?
1: Yeah, so again, people who can go to lifepointlaw.com, they can click the blog and they can read all the stories. They can certainly go to the seminars that you listed. 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You know, you can schedule a half an hour consultation and get in questions answered, whatever questions you have on your mind. So this is, again, thank you for listening. I hear the music coming up. I appreciate the opportunity. I wish Rajiv is enjoying the day off. And I think we will be back next Saturday when Rajiv is also back. So until then, age on.
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10: From ABC News, I'm Wayne Cabot. If you think high oil and gas prices are bad for America, Trump Energy Secretary Chris Wright says Iran has it worse.
11: They're clinging on to power as the United States continues to escalate the volume of oil that transits through the Strait of Hormuz. And when you add it together with the bypass pipelines, we're at 2/3 or so of total pre-conflict transits. And the world's had some buffers to not completely, but mostly offset that. So things aren't looking so good for Iran.
10: Right on ABC's This Week, defending the administration's actions in Iran, both sides attacking oil tankers, the price of gasoline staying high. Secretary Wright saying that the U.S. has the capability to outgun Iran for as long as it takes. Efforts to end the 4.5-year war that has devastated Ukraine and Russia. Now at a high level, U.S. Peace Envoy Steve Witkoff and Jared Kushner meeting today with Ukrainian President Zelensky after sitting down yesterday with Russian President Putin. Witkoff on how he thinks things are going.
12: I would say that we've had very meaningful discussion, substantive, important, and we're very encouraged. And we look forward to continuing this day as long as it takes.
10: Republican efforts to tighten voting by mail rules may be decided by the U.S. Supreme Court. Today, the Trump administration asking the high court to intervene as lower courts have struck down the rules. But it's late in the game. Some states have already sent in the ballots. ABC's Olivia Rubin says the party will hold an unusual midterm convention this week in Dallas, with President Trump speaking both nights.
13: We're told roughly 100 candidates and House representatives are expected to attend the 2 days of programming, which will feature dozens of speakers, including Todd Blanch, the attorney general, a position that usually avoids these hyper-political events.
10: The Formula One Italian Grand Prix winner is Mercedes driver Kimi Antonelli. You're listening to ABC News.
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15: I'm E.S. Henry for Northwest News Radio. Three school districts in Pierce County are under federal investigation, and investigations are centered on the participation of transgender athletes in high school sports. Bethel, Puyallup, and Tacoma school districts have all reported federal investigations into the school's participation in Title IX regulations that protect fair competition in women's sports at the school level. The federal investigation is trying to determine if the schools allowed students to compete based on gender identity as opposed to biological sex. If the Department of Education finds violations of Title IX, the districts could be at risk of losing federal funding. The Department of Justice is investigating why the cost of beef is currently so high and has focused its investigations onto eight of the nation's largest retailers. Kroger, Amazon, Albertsons, and Costco are among the retailers being investigated by the department, which is trying to determine where prices are being set in regard to the actual market price. Beef prices are closing in on $7 per pound, despite federal tariffs being removed on imported beef, and the investigation is being done to ensure that antitrust laws are not being broken and that retailers are using fair pricing and profit strategies. Sports fans around the Sound are anxiously awaiting word from the NBA about the return of the Seattle Supersonics to the area, and a second prospective owner has expressed interest in funding the team's return. Black Sun Private Equity announced interest in owning the team in mid-August, joining One Roof Sports and Entertainment as willing owners of the Sonics. Black Sun has ties with tribal communities in the state of Washington, and if approved as a franchise owner by the NBA, could potentially build a new sports complex near Marysville in cooperation with the Tulalip tribes. The NBA will make a formal announcement about league expansion by the end of this month. For Northwest News Radio, I'm E.S. Henry.
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16: Your doctor has just informed you you're a candidate for cataract surgery. 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Brian here, and I wish I would have called Dr. Jack and Dr. Megan when I was told at a younger age that I had cataracts. I didn't, so someone else did the procedure, and I had LASIK done. 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
15: Hey, Beth. We'll have partly cloudy skies around the Sound today, and there is a slight chance that some of those clouds will produce some sprinkles or light showers during morning hours today. Clouds are expected to break up throughout the day, however, and give us lots of sun breaks by the time that we get into the mid-afternoon hours today. Expect some humidity as high temperatures will once again climb up to near 70 degrees. Enjoy your weekend.
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18: Good morning, Seattle. Good morning to the Pacific Northwest. Welcome to a beautiful Sunday with the sun shining. As always, we have a fantastic panel joined by the Wolfinger Group at First Mark Insurance, Gail and Nolan.
19: Good morning. Happy Labor Day weekend, and what a gorgeous morning it is.
20: Thanks for having us, Chris. It is a beautiful Apple Cup Sunday.
19: Oh, we forgot about that.
18: Dominant. Wow.
20: Apple Cup Sunday.
18: Yeah.
19: I think that's going to be a sidebar conversation at some point this morning.
18: Well, the spread's like 17, so it's not going to be much of a game. Mm-hmm. You know.
19: Don't say anything, Dylan. You haven't heard.
21: I'm just waiting to be introduced as your guy's sidekick.
20: Sidekick.
18: And then we have the sidekick from Pacific Wolf Realty, Mr. Dylan Wolf.
21: Thank you. Good morning, everyone.
18: So, you know, there's a lot to talk about today. There's a lot of things going on in the market. The statistics came out from the Northwest MLS talking about what happened in August. And it was highlighted by a column in the Times. And the column in the Times talks about doom and gloom for home ownership. And it talks about foreclosures, and it talks about the market and this, that, and the other. Mm-hmm. And, you know, the take from the article essentially is you're not going to make money on a house in this given market if you have to buy and sell within a year or two.
20: Yeah. Mm-hmm.
21: But that's pretty much in every market.
20: Yeah.
18: Yeah. I mean, COVID would be an exception, right? But
21: well, that's not a regular market.
20: Yeah. A blip, though.
18: Yeah. So just because of the fact that, you know, it costs about 8% to sell.
20: Yep.
18: Mm-hmm. So when you look at that, you have a $1 million home, that's $80,000.
21: Yeah.
18: So it's going to cost you $80,000 to sell that $1 million home. Mm-hmm. So if you don't have $80,000 in appreciation,
21: it doesn't make sense.
18: You're going to lose money.
19: Yep. Which you probably aren't going to get in a year's time. So.
18: Well, I mean, in this market where it's, you know, the market is
21: historically, you need to keep the home 3 to 5 years. Mm-hmm. And even in a market like this, I would say we're probably closer to 5 years.
20: Mm-hmm.
21: Because of years like this.
18: Mm-hmm. This market is proving to be resilient just because of the fact that you're not seeing a huge drop in prices. And you're seeing, in some cases, yeah, some properties do sell for well over asking. Mm-hmm. But that's a select few, depending on zip code, depending on where you're at, and so on and so forth.
19: I kind of find it ironic because I think, what's the motivation for an article like that? Other than, I mean, I don't, like, what are you trying to accomplish, right? Like, we need a nice, robust, vibrant real estate market. We need the transactions to continue. Yeah. So
20: it benefits us all.
19: Yeah.
18: Yeah. No, well, it's just a sign. Again, that's a blip. Mm-hmm. I think we called it, you know, one of the highlights of the article is a person that bought a townhome, you know, and now they're looking to sell it. Now they're looking at potentially having to go into forbearance, but he lost his job.
20: Yeah,
18: right. So,
20: and you're also throwing in the factor of a townhome, a condo like unit, which is already difficult. It's a difficult market.
18: More difficult than a single family home.
20: Certainly more difficult than single family.
18: You know, I mean, I typically will exclude condos because that market is certainly not a. While the prices are cheaper, and you know, from 2013 to 2018, condos did actually out appreciate single family homes. But that typically is not the case.
20: No.
21: Mm-hmm. No.
18: You know, so in this market, the condo market is exceedingly slow.
20: Yeah, very.
18: You know, but the rental market is strong. So, yeah, in some cases, you're better off just renting it out.
21: Mm-hmm. Yeah.
18: And,
21: but in this case, for this guy, depending on how much you put down.
19: Right.
18: Well, he didn't put enough down if he's looking at going into...
20: In a year.
21: Yeah. Mm-hmm.
19: But it does also bring up, and I know we'll talk about this too, it does bring up the weaving of the two concerns, which is not just the real estate market, but also the job market. Mm-hmm. And maybe some hesitation for the buying and purchasing and all of that because we aren't confident about being able to hold our jobs.
21: Mm. Okay, but what if you rent? let me ask you that, because you still need to pay your rent.
19: Mm-hmm. Right.
21: And if you can't pay, you're going to be evicted. You need to go somewhere else. And then
19: Isn't it harder, though? Aren't there a lot of that? I don't know what they're called, but those fair rental laws that protect, like, if you...
21: Well, but eventually, if you don't pay for it,
20: it's still going to happen.
19: Obviously.
21: It's still going to happen.
19: Yeah.
21: And then if you want to go somewhere else, they're not going to take you.
19: Mm-hmm. Yeah. Interesting.
18: Some good statistics coming up. 833-TALK-101. We'll be right back.
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30: We still have no reported accidents on the highways or byways throughout the entire area. Everything is running at posted speeds on I-5, 405, and the bridges. Valley Freeway along with Highway 18 is up to speed. No reported problems through there. We do have some reports of suspended service on the Link Light Rail, northbound, southbound, in between Northgate Station and Linwood City Center. They have some signal issues, so they suspended service in between those two plazas. So if you planned on using the Link Light Rail to get to downtown for the games or for anything, yeah, give yourself lots of extra time until they get this fixed, or you could just jump in your car, because I-5 and 405 are up to speed. There are no reported problems, like I said earlier. We do have construction around town, but that has been suspended for the holiday weekend, but they are still ongoing. In the Northwest News Radio Traffic Center, I'm Andy Bass.
17: Maneuvering the road of real estate. This is Street Talk. Now, once again, here's the host of Street Talk, Chris Davies.
18: Welcome back to All Things Real Estate. So, guess what? Jobs report came out yesterday.
20: This will be fun. Our favorite conversation.
21: Yeah. Are we going to be happy?
20: The very strange jobs report that always gets adjusted 2 months later.
18: Yep. And guess what?
21: I thought they stopped that.
20: Yeah, you know. Not quite.
18: It came in at 162,000 jobs added.
20: Wow.
19: Wow.
20: That's a lot.
21: But how much is it next week?
18: Well, yeah. No, the consensus was 53 to 56. So it's 100,000.
19: Wow.
18: Plus.
20: Wow.
18: Compared to expectations.
21: Mm-hmm. But how many of those are seasonal?
18: Well, unemployment was 4.1%. June, July numbers were revised up 55,000. Strong jobs report
20: very
18: increases
20: strong.
18: The potential of a rate hike come September. I mean, again, the report itself is garbage. But
20: it's garbage until 2 months later when it's
21: we kind of implied.
18: No, it's garbage.
19: But yeah. The timing of it is then that you could potentially.
18: Well,
19: get
18: I mean, they're going to react to it, right? Because yeah. You know, part of the Fed statement just a couple of weeks ago at Jackson Hole was the U.S. economy is doing well, mm-hmm. right? So jobs being added hints at the U.S. economy doing well, being stable. Mm-hmm. Whereas when you look at certain industries are doing well, and there's other industries that are not.
19: Right.
18: You know, and they had a $100,000+ revision downward last month for previous months.
21: Right.
18: Now they've added 55 more for previous months.
21: I'm curious where they're saying that the economy is doing well. I know businesses are doing great in general, right? Like manufacturers, et cetera.
20: Well, and the S&P would indicate that the economy is strong.
21: Yeah, but at the same time, like a lot of families are actually struggling. So,
20: well, look at the price of gas. I mean,
21: yeah,
20: or
21: price
20: diesel.
21: Gas,
20: I mean,
21: geez,
20: we had a conversation about it driving in.
21: Yeah, inflation, yeah. Credit card is at an ultimate high.
20: Mm-hmm.
18: Well, the Fed's going to meet mid month, but this coming week, you've got the producer price index and consumer price index coming out on Thursday and Friday. Mm. So, depending on what those reports state. That's going to be a big indicator as to whether or not, you know, the Fed is going to hike. If those numbers come in really strong, meaning that the inflation number's high, you could see some negativity in that regard. Right. Again, mortgage rates aren't going to be affected necessarily by what the Fed does, but on the same token, with the ongoing or the escalation that you have in the Middle East, the 10-year Treasury yield went over 4.7.
21: Mm-hmm.
18: And now it's close to 4.8.
21: Right.
18: And we just surpassed 4.5 not more than a month ago.
21: And now the government is buying their own bonds.
20: Mm-hmm.
18: So, and they doubled that buyback, but that only lasted for a day.
21: Yeah.
18: So mortgage rates are...
21: Well, that's more like a Band-Aid anyway.
18: Yeah, we've been lucky that we've been able to stay below 7% mortgage rate-wise. But we'll see what happens here in the next couple of weeks.
21: But we saw the same trend last year where interest rates were kind of going up at the end of the year. Mm. And then, you know, December,
18: yeah,
21: January.
18: Yeah, but you didn't have the Iran war.
21: I know.
18: You didn't have the escalation of the terrorists.
20: Mm-hmm.
18: So, I mean, all these things are being escalated at this point.
21: But I'm just hoping, right, that maybe we're seeing the same cycle and we see rates come down again at the beginning of next year.
18: Well...
21: I'm just hoping
18: if the Middle East situation doesn't get settled,
21: it won't get settled. It can't get settled that quickly.
18: But then you're not going to see rate cycle down,
21: right? Because he can't back out without.
18: So then your hopefulness is based on garbage.
20: Oh, you hear that, Dylan?
19: Hope's not a strategy, Dylan.
21: You know,
20: I think what Chris is saying is you're hopeful, but it's hopeful but doubtful, right?
18: No, but I mean, you know, I didn't mean to be so terse on it, but I mean, it's
21: no, I know you're absolutely right. I'm just saying, I really hope that that's the case, we find some sort of solution where we can reduce the cost for people and in terms also the interest rate.
18: I mean, if you go back to February, it was like looking really, really good.
21: It was.
20: He was excited. December, Dylan was so excited for February of 26.
21: And then freaking war.
18: So, well, yeah. So
20: we
19: those are decisions above our pay grade.
20: Yeah. Yeah. We get it though. Yeah. I mean, this has been long and drawn out.
19: So to me, I see the silver lining, and you've talked about this many times, Chris, is that focus on what we can control, right? So we can't necessarily control what happens with the interest rates, but there is an opportunity for you to buy that down, right? You can buy those rates down and make that still, you can still make that work.
18: There's still decent rates out there.
20: Yeah. Mm-hmm.
18: I mean,
20: yeah.
18: just depend, mm-hmm. there's still decent rates out there. So that
19: yeah.
18: we're not saying that, but I'm just saying that overall, when you look at the market, we're approaching 7%.
20: Mm-hmm. Mm-hmm.
18: So rates have gone up a little bit. Your cost for the loan's has gone up a little bit.
20: Yeah.
18: But you can counteract that with seller concessions,
20: yeah.
18: time on market.
19: Yeah.
18: But on the same token, if the seller doesn't want to sell, they're not going to sell.
19: And go into it knowing it's a long game.
18: Yeah.
19: You need to hold that house.
18: I'll go over the statistics for August. There'll be some surprises in there. 833-TALK-101.
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30: We are looking fantastic throughout all of the area. No reported problems on I-5, 405. Even the bridges are up to speed. I see 405 with a little bit of volume building. I don't want to call it a delay, so we're going to call it a slowdown. 405 southbound right around 44th Street is where you're going to maybe let off the accelerator, not hit the brakes. I don't want to even say that. We got quite the event schedule going on. Got a baseball game later this afternoon. We got the Apple Cup going on. That's going to shut down some roadways. Also, the Link rail southbound and northbound in between Northgate Station and Linwood City Center, that remains suspended for service for signal issues. So hopefully they'll get that corrected to use that later this afternoon. However, right now it is suspended until further notice. Other problems around town, just construction zones that are still lingering around. In the Northwest News Radio Traffic Center, I'm Andy Bass.
4: Maneuvering the road of real estate. This is Street Talk. Now, once again, back to your host, Chris Davies.
18: So, what do you think the inventory situation did in August? mean, Dylan's going to know because he's obviously in the business. So we'll direct this question at the
19: expert
18: insurance people.
19: Oh, geez.
20: I'm going to say flat. No change or a slight uptick.
21: He just said it before the show.
19: Did he really? Were we on air? So we look like now we really look stupid.
20: Do you want to have a conversation about listening skills?
18: That's hilarious.
21: Who are you again?
18: So we always go by months of inventory.
20: Yeah.
18: Just to give it a quick purview. But King County went to 3.6 months. But basically, we're not much of an increase from last month.
21: So you're right, Gil.
18: Pierce County went to 3.3 months. Snohomish went to 3.6 months. And Kitsap is at 2.7 months. Mm. So in and around three, again, they say that the balanced market is 4 to 6.
21: Mm.
18: The argument that we have in this show is that we've never seen that. Gosh, and since 2011.
21: It's balanced market is like 2 to 3 months.
18: That's what we say, but I mean, the narrative that when you read publications is 4 to 6, mm-hmm. right?
21: Well, they're all wrong.
20: Yeah, four to six seems high.
19: What is it with statistics? They're always wrong. Like, there goes your trust level, like the jobs numbers. Like, you can't trust any of it.
21: Well, next week, we're going to reduce the amount of downtime.
18: Yeah.
19: Need to take a statistics class or something.
18: Median sales price. For single family homes, I took out condos.
20: No condos, yeah. Mm-hmm.
18: So single family homes within Seattle, within King County, 920. Pierce County at 600. Kitsap also at 600. And Snohomish at 769.
20: Okay.
18: So I think the median price point for King County last month was 995.
20: Mm.
18: So a little bit of a drop there. And again, it just depends what you, I keep saying that I don't think median is, that's the barometer that's always used.
21: Mm-hmm.
18: But I see, you'll see that fluctuate. Typically it drops a little bit as you go into the fall.
21: Right.
18: New construction accounted for 591 sales.
21: Mm. I don't know if that's a lot or not.
20: Yeah.
18: It's 20% less than last
21: year. Okay. I just wanted to say, it sounds not that high.
20: Yeah. Doesn't seem like a lot.
21: Yeah.
18: But there's transactions ongoing. Everything's slightly decreased.
20: Mm-hmm.
18: And would you say that people are transacting now because they have to, or do you think people want to sit?
19: The whole need not want thing.
20: Yeah. Yeah.
21: More have to. Because, yeah. I think there's still, buyers are still picky of what they want, right? But the sellers are selling currently because they have to.
20: Mm-hmm.
21: And not because they want.
20: Yeah.
18: Yeah.
21: In general, right?
18: Yeah, I'd be interested to see, for the listeners out there, I mean, if would you sell if the market was more positive? I'm talking about economically speaking. No war, things were a little bit more robust. Would you be looking at upgrading, or is that mortgage at 2 to 3% going to hold you back?
21: Here's what I would do. I would absolutely buy in a market like this. And that's only because there's so much negotiation power as a buyer.
19: Mm.
20: Yeah.
21: Now, if you need to sell, that's fine because you get your advantage on the buying side.
19: Mm-hmm.
21: On the sell side, yeah, you might lose a bit, but if you have been there longer than a year, then
20: there's a strong return.
21: There should be still a return on your home.
20: Mm-hmm.
21: If you've been there like 3 to 5 years.
18: And also it's going to depend on where you're selling,
19: right.
18: too.
19: Right.
21: And as long as you do it in the same time frame, right? You're playing with the same parameters.
19: Nice.
18: So, a lot more to get to. We'll talk about that in the next segment. 833-TALK-101.
0: ABC News, I'm Wayne Cabot. Today, the Trump administration asked the U.S. Supreme Court to intervene as lower courts have struck down federal efforts to restrict voting by mail. The request coming as some states already sent out the ballots. On ABC's This Week, Energy Secretary Chris Wright defending the administration's actions in Iran as both sides attack oil tankers and the price of gas stays high.
1: We're still in a conflict for sure. The United States Navy is there to reduce Iran's ability to cause trouble, but they're doing everything they can to cause trouble. And the United States' capabilities to deflect that have continued to grow.
0: Secretary Wright contending that the U.S. has the capability to outgun Iran for as long as it takes. Ukraine President Zelensky met in Kyiv with U.S. peace envoys Steve Witkoff and Jared Kushner today, who sat down yesterday with Russia's Vladimir Putin. Witkoff saying he's very encouraged as the war drags on. This is ABC News.
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2: I'm E.S. Henry for Northwest News Radio. State workers in Washington are considering a work strike in October in order to get a new union contract with the state of Washington. And more than 300 state workers rallied at the Capitol building in Olympia on Saturday. The rally was held by state employees that walked out to support the union for the second time this week. And the union is calling for a new contract that addresses workloads, pay scales, and the incorporation of AI into the workplace. State Governor Bob Ferguson has instructed the legislature to operate on a tight budget when planning for 2027 and has not been able to reach an agreement with the state workers' union. The two sides will meet for negotiations later this week. Wildfires that have threatened western Washington over the last month are now mostly under control, as recent rainfall has helped firefighters contain the fires that are still active in the area. Seven fires are still of concern, including the Little Giant Fire, the Maudrite Fire, and the Old Trails Fire in Spokane County, although crews have those fires under control. Areas near Mount Rainier that have been closed due to the threat of wildfire have been reopened just in time for hiking and biking activities for Labor Day. Some small fires are still being monitored to the north of Mount Rainier, but are not expected to threaten recreational events this weekend. A family favorite destination will be closing down after Labor Day, as Wild Waves will be shutting down its operations on Monday. Wild Waves in Tacoma has been in operation since 1977 and has served as Puget Sound's only theme and water park over the last 50 years. The park's operator, Premier Parks, announced the closure in December of last year following financial losses related to COVID over the last few years. In sports, the Mariners lost Game 2 against the Athletics last night. They fall 6-2. The Huskies and the Cougars play in the Apple Cup today at 1 o'clock. For Northwest News Radio, I'm E.S. 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
30: We are looking fantastic throughout all of the area. No reported problems on I-5, 405. Even the bridges are up to speed. I see 405 with a little bit of volume building. I don't want to call it a delay, so we're going to call it a slowdown. 405 southbound right around 44th Street is where you're going to maybe let off the accelerator, not hit the brakes. I don't want to even say that. We got quite the event schedule going on. Got a baseball game later this afternoon. We got the Apple Cup going on. That's going to shut down some roadways. Also, the Link rail southbound and northbound in between Northgate Station and Linwood City Center, that remains suspended for service for signal issues. So hopefully they'll get that corrected to use that later this afternoon. However, right now it is suspended until further notice. Other problems around town, just construction zones that are still lingering around. In the Northwest News Radio Traffic Center, I'm Andy Bass.
2: We'll have partly cloudy skies around the Sound today, and there is a slight chance that some of those clouds will produce some sprinkles or light showers during morning hours today. Clouds are expected to break up throughout the day, however, and give us lots of sun breaks by the time that we get into the mid-afternoon hours today. Expect some humidity as high temperatures will once again climb up to near 70 degrees. Enjoy your weekend.
17: Listening to Street Talk with Chris Davies, helping you maneuver the road of real estate. 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
18: Oh, welcome back to All Things Real Estate, while we talk about the goings-on in August. And really, again, it proves the point that the market continues to be resilient, right?
21: Yeah, I think also when you look at the pending data, like year-to-date and today, medium unpublished pending price We're looking today at 925, but throughout the year it's been 950.
20: King County, right?
21: Yeah, in King County. Mm-hmm. Only for residential homes?
20: Yeah, no condos.
18: Yeah,
20: no.
18: I'm not going to say $25,000 is nothing to sniff at, but
21: it's a 2.6% difference.
20: That's a small, that's pretty small flat.
18: Mm-hmm. That is pretty flat. Yeah. The other thing that I'm getting from the information, when I look at the median price points, for example, King County, yes, is pretty flat, up and down. Snohomish, same thing, up and down. Mm-hmm. But when you look at the median price points for Pierce County, Kitsap County, I mean, it's up 10% from last year.
20: Yeah.
21: Yeah.
18: So when you look at, you know, they're broaching they're going over 600K. Mm-hmm. Last year is around 550.
21: But I think that's where your answer is.
18: Mm-hmm. Well, I think people are, because of the fact that prices are stubborn, mm-hmm. and they're not, you know, this idea of prices falling, mayhem happening, it's not happening, right? People are light rail expanding,
21: mm-hmm.
18: slowly. I know it's slowly.
20: Taking its sweet time.
18: Yeah, over budget. But the reality is that people are moving further out.
20: Mm-hmm.
18: Because it's cheaper, right?
21: Right, well.
18: And more affordable, given the economic environment, given price points.
19: You get more for your money.
18: And you get
21: a $300,000 difference.
20: Yes, yeah. And well, I mean, that's a direct correlation with the substantially less reduced inventory.
18: Well, that's going to be $2,000 difference in house payment.
21: Yeah. Mm-hmm.
19: Yeah.
21: And then, yeah, okay, maybe you have to drive a bit more.
19: Well, maybe you do, maybe you don't. I mean, there's so many.
20: I mean,
19: I still believe there's a significant amount of us that work from home. And so given that scenario, it's like, yeah, would I love to stay in my general area? Great. Yeah, sure, for sure. But if I can go out and get more for my money and get what I want and it doesn't matter to me, I don't have to commute anyway, then for sure I'm looking at that option.
21: I've been traveling more to Lacey and Olympia.
19: Yeah, I feel like that. You're showing us listings that are way farther out than you usually go.
21: And that's completely fine.
19: Yeah.
20: Mm-hmm. Yeah.
18: So, and, you know, again, there's another article in the Times. Times is doing a great job of actually highlighting different communities each and every week. I mean, they've talked about Issaquah. They've talked about, this week it's Everett. They talked about Ballard. I mean, all these different areas within, in and around Seattle. And they highlighted Everett this past week. And then one of the main things is the people that they highlighted in the article that bought in Everett, they decided to move further out because they could get more for their money. Mm-hmm. And I think that wasn't the case when the rates were lower.
20: Mm-hmm.
21: Right.
19: Right.
18: People would spend more to be closer to work.
19: Mm-hmm.
18: Right. Yeah. And, you know, obviously during COVID, it was the exact opposite. People at that point in time moved way far away,
19: mm-hmm.
18: right? To be more isolated or get more property.
19: Like when you think about it by comparison, you look at King County and you're like house one, house two, house three on a block, city block, what have you. When you go out into Everett, that was originally, we're talking whatever, 20, maybe 30 years ago, that's where all these planned residential developments came in, you know, Silver Lake and all these big places. And so all these big houses they built out there now that are 20, 25, 30 years old, whatever the case may be, can be, you know, remodeled. They're big houses, you know, lots of bedrooms, lots mm-hmm. of bathrooms. And yeah, you get a ton for your money. And now you're buying an older home. And that has to be a consideration, I would think.
20: Mm-hmm. Yeah.
18: Yeah. So, I mean, it's... Again, the environment is changing for the buyers.
19: Mm-hmm.
18: You know, I think that, you know, it goes to budgetary constraints and it goes to the fact that interest rates are also, prices are remaining high, interest rates are remaining high, so something's got to give.
21: Well, like I said before the break, right? I think it's actually a great time for buyers to buy if you can.
18: I would agree with that.
20: Yes.
21: Because if you buy a house now, typically you're going to go bigger, so your house is going to be more expensive. So you're now going to buy not at an elevated price if it were a hot market, but even when you sell, yes, you might sell for a little bit less than what you would have been in a hot market, but your the house that you're selling, you're typically selling for less than what you're buying the new house for. Mm-hmm. So if your loss is more on the How am I saying this?
19: On the selling side than the buying side.
18: Whatever you lose on the sale, you'll make up on the buy.
21: Yes. Because is it, what you're trying to say. Because if you don't have to compete and not pay $200,000 over for the new house or $100,000 over, then I think that's definitely worth it to you as the buyer. Mm-hmm. Because, your interest rate might be higher, but even if we're at 6%, that 0.9% difference, you're not going to make up with such a huge price difference.
18: Mm-hmm. Mm-hmm. Yeah.
21: Does all of that make sense?
19: Yes. Would I be saying it right if I said you're kind of, in a way, buying equity?
21: Yes.
20: For sure. Yeah.
19: In my mind, that's what I'm thinking. So.
18: Well, I think another way to put it is you're probably looking at more appreciation in the future by buying today.
20: Yeah.
18: Because the price today is not going to be what it's... You know, we've been talking about how the market, how rates, interest rates are going to drop, more buyers come to market. None of that has manifested itself yet because of what's gone on and the unpredictability of the market with the Middle East war and so on and so forth.
20: Yeah.
18: A lot more to come. 833-TALK-101.
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22: Northwest weather is full of surprises. 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And every night, Como's hour-by-hour forecast prepares you for exactly what you'll face tomorrow. The most accurate forecast from the team that knows the Northwest. 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
30: The Link Light Rail northbound, southbound in between Northgate Station, Linwood City Center remains suspended because of signal issues. So if you planned on using the Link Light Rail between those two service plazas, make sure you get an alternate. As of right now, there are no time frame of them having that issue fixed. 6th. We're getting reports of an accident on the westbound side of the 520 bridge as you ramp to I-5 northbound. So give yourself a couple of extra minutes to work your way through there. I do not see it on the camera system, but if you do see it, you can always text us at 206-421-1000 and tell me exactly what's going on out there. 405 northbound starting to get a little bit busier coming out of Tukwila to Bellevue. You're still dealing with about a 15-minute drive time and about a 30-minute drive time on the southbound side. In the Northwest News Radio Traffic Center, I'm Andy Bass.
3: Now, back to Street Talk with your host, Chris Davies.
18: So, I will say that if you are out there looking to buy, always get the insurance quote first.
20: Yes.
19: Yes, 100%. Please.
18: Because...
21: Really?
18: Not all homes are equal when it comes to insurance. We've talked about it many times before.
20: Yes. Not all insurance companies are the same. I mean, obviously we are brokers and we think that that's the best perspective to approach it from, because you're getting someone who's in your, you know, is fighting for you in your court, on your side of the court, that is going to be able to give you multiple offers and show you what the market is showing.
21: I think there's real value to it when you are talking about homes that might have knob and tube, older roofs, stuff like that, so that you can actually use that even as an agent to negotiate for your buyers.
19: Right.
21: But if you're talking about a standard house, etc., might be helpful.
19: You know, we talk a lot about how that the purchase of that first home or even another home is such an exciting time. And and the worst thing is to come in and try to squelch all that excitement over like, oh, sorry, I can't insure your house because of XYZ. And so the beauty of using a broker is that we work for the client, not the carrier. We have no affiliate. We really don't have any much more, you know, loyalty to any one carrier. It's who's going to give us the best deal for our client and make everybody feel comfortable with it.
21: And in some cases, who's going to give us the insurance?
19: Yeah. And so I love it because it's a challenge, and I'm not going to diminish the excitement of purchasing a beautiful home if it's got a few little things little hurdles I've got to cross. Yeah. I'll figure it out.
20: Little hurdles. Like Dylan mentioned knob and tube wiring is a big one. You know, any home older than 1950, you know, original construction date is going to have that question come up, and there's a solution for that. Types of plumbing, you know, lack of plumbing updates, there's solutions for that. But the roof part that you mentioned, that's a big one, because every home has a roof, every home has a specific roofing material, and then the age of that roof is going to play a major factor, as well as like how well it was cared for, correct? And one of the other things that is unfortunately going to continue to get much stricter, and it hasn't affected us so much on the west side, but I suspect it's going to come this way at some point, is protection class. How close you are to a fire station and how close you are to a fire hydrant. And is the area that you live in prone to wildfires? Obviously, like I said, this is a Eastern Washington thing for the most part, but I suspect it's going to start being a Western Washington thing here at some point as well. Insurance companies are scared of the Chelan situation, the Spokane situation, right? And scared's not the right term. They're risk averse, right? They don't want that risk.
21: I wonder how much they would take into effect that a lot of these fires are actually started by people on purpose.
20: For sure.
21: Or an accident.
20: Yeah.
19: Yeah.
20: For sure.
21: Like, how would they even calculate? They probably have calculators.
20: They definitely, a large insurance company is going to have all of that information
19: in
20: their actuarial team.
19: But we're also seeing carriers, if there's any kind of a water claim or any indication of that, then they're throwing out the, well, you got to put a automatic water shutoff on and all that stuff. So we're really trying to be as proactive as we can going into it so that we can provide our clients the best possible information so that we can collectively decide which direction to go in.
20: Yeah, for sure.
18: Yeah, I mean, it's with the roof. I mean, we talk about that all the time. If you know, there's various roofs out there. Some, you know, got a 30-year roof, 50-year roof.
20: Wood.
18: But
20: tile.
18: Different materials. So if the roof is 20 years old, do the insurance companies require a roof certificate to say the roof is good for X? I mean, you can't just say, oh, the roof needs to be newer, especially if it's in good shape.
20: Yeah.
19: A lot of them have come back on that a little bit, wouldn't you say, Nolan? I mean,
20: it's eased up a little bit. And you're absolutely right, Chris. Like, it's a great question. It's not a hard line. It's not a hard stance. It's a conversation. It's what does the roof look like? And this is where if your broker is not asking you for photos of the roof, you should question some things. Because I want to put my eyes on that roof every single time I'm writing a policy, because it's in your best interest as the consumer who is taking out that contract with the insurance company, right?
21: You know, when we're there at the house, we can actually see the roof.
20: Thank you, Dylan. Well, appreciate that.
19: And you always think of us.

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7: The Link Light Rail northbound, southbound in between Northgate Station, Linwood City Center remains suspended because of signal issues. So if you planned on using the Link Light Rail between those two service plazas, make sure you get an alternate. As of right now, there are no time frame of them having that issue fixed. We're getting reports of an accident on the westbound side of the 520 bridge as you ramp to I-5 northbound. So give yourself a couple of extra minutes to work your way through there. I do not see it on the camera system, but if you do see it, you can always text us at 206-421-1000 and tell me exactly what's going on out there. 405 northbound starting to get a little bit busier coming out of Tukwila to Bellevue. You're still dealing with about a 15-minute drive time and about a 30-minute drive time on the southbound side. In the Northwest News Radio Traffic Center, I'm Andy Bass.
1: 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When it comes to buying a home, refinancing, or reversing your mortgage, talk is priceless. This is Street Talk with Chris Davies, helping you maneuver the road of real estate. 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
8: Oh, welcome back. You know, there's some interesting changes coming to the mortgage world. Bill Pulte of the Federal Housing Finance Administration announced that they're wanting to make the transition to Vantage Score, which is the alternate credit score methodology that's being utilized. A lot of companies are actually using both. They're using the Tri-Merge Report and Vantage and giving their consumers the best of whichever one gives them the best loan rate. Mm-hmm. Because the, you know, obviously how the score is calculated is different, but
9: is that top secret?
8: It's not top secret. I'm just saying that they're starting to say that they want Fannie and Freddie to accept Vantage scores across all platforms.
10: Yeah,
8: which is going to be a benefit to the consumer.

0: Yes.
1: Also, they're talking about pushing a single bureau report because credit reports have gotten so expensive.
0: Yeah.
1: I mean, since 2020, FICO has increased the credit reporting fee by 1,800%.
2: Oh, my goodness.
0: Whoa.
3: So how much is it?
1: Well, I mean, you'll see a credit report fee from most lenders out there in the neighborhood of $400 to $500. Mm,
2: interesting.
1: And it used to be $40.
2: Yeah.
0: Yeah.
3: It's like that convenience fee at the movie theater.
0: Yeah.
3: It's all done automatic, but you pay for the convenience for them not having people do it.
1: Yeah, but this is an actual fee that is being charged by the agencies.
3: Right.
2: Yeah.
1: And it's gone up enormously.
2: I wonder if it has something to do, going back, you know, we've had so much more emphasis put on all the security of, you know, that information and how to make sure that it doesn't leak out or breach, you know, like all that kind of stuff. I wonder if it kind of goes back to that and all the things that have to be in place.
1: Well, it's a monopoly, really.
2: Oh,
1: it's a monopoly from whether it's TransUnion, Equifax.
0: And that's why we've talked about that additional credit reporting bureau or whatever is competition, and it's a good thing. It's a positive.
1: Yeah. So you add VantageScore to it, it's going to compete directly with all of those.
2: Yeah.
1: Right. And that's going to, competition should lower that cost, or if the costs are so high, they need to become more efficient in how they run it.
0: Yeah. Mm-hmm. Yeah.
1: Right.
3: Yeah.
1: Because it's a tri-merge report, which is different. I mean, there's something called score drift out there. Everybody here has credit. A lot of you have Credit Karma. You
3: can look at it and you go, Credit Karma does it for free.
1: You know, Credit Karma goes, oh, your score is 760. And then you go and have a mortgage report pulled and it's 680.
0: Yeah.
3: I still think that's weird. Like, why are there multiple?
1: Because there's different modulations that go into the tri-merge report. It takes all the things into account.
0: Yeah.
1: It's pulling from all the different arenas where Credit Karma is going to be limited. It doesn't pull from every angle.
0: Yeah.
1: So,
3: but you know, why is that? I just don't understand why.
2: Well, it's ultimately answering the one question everybody needs to know is, can you pay for this debt? Are you going to be able to pay this back?
3: We as a consumer who it affects, we should have super clarity over it because it's our number.
2: Yeah.
3: Right?
0: Yes.
1: Then you should do a tri-merge report.
2: Yes.
1: 833-TALK-101, second hour coming up.
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7: ABC News, I'm Wayne Cabot. It's a timeless American tradition. Labor Day weekend ends, hardcore campaigning begins. Think you've seen a lot of ads so far? Just wait. This year, there's an unknown. Today, the Trump administration asked the Supreme Court to weigh in after a federal judge blocked the federal moves to restrict what a third of us did in 2024. Vote by mail. Some states have already mailed out the ballots ahead of the midterms. There's no end in sight to the war in Iran, and President Trump had recently characterized the conflict as small potatoes. Both sides are attacking oil tankers in the region. Iran continues to say it is ready and willing to fight the U.S. indefinitely. Former Secretary of the Air Force Frank Kendall tells ABC's Martha Raddatz on This Week, reasons for the U.S. to instigate the war were never clear.
8: What I don't understand, frankly, about the Iran war is what advice was given to the president that led him to start this conflict, aside from the fact that he never got approval from Congress to do it. The results of the initial strike have been about as one would have predicted. The illusion that the Iranian regime would suddenly fall and this would be a very short conflict was not one that's been held by anybody else until now.
7: Hoping to end the war in Ukraine, U.S. diplomat Steve Witkoff and President Trump's son-in-law Jared Kushner meeting today in Kyiv with President Zelensky, yesterday in Moscow with Vladimir Putin.
9: At a joint appearance at the Kremlin after their talks, Witkoff thanked Putin for endorsing a no-attack policy in Moscow and Kyiv so that the Americans' visits could be safe. And
10: we were sitting outside just now, me, Jared, and Carol, and then Yuri joined us, and we were all talking about when we retire, we'll have all these incredible stories and incredible memories, and yours will be right at the top of it all.
9: The Witkoff-Kushner visits come as Russia and Ukraine have escalated air attacks.
7: ABC's Chuck Sievertson. You're listening to ABC News.
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11: I'm E.S. Henry for Northwest News Radio. Three school districts in Pierce County are under federal investigation, and investigations are centered on the participation of transgender athletes in high school sports. Bethel, Puyallup, and Tacoma school districts have all reported federal investigations into the school's participation in Title IX regulations that protect fair competition in women's sports at the school level. The federal investigation is trying to determine if the schools allowed students to compete based on gender identity as opposed to biological sex. If the Department of Education finds violations of Title IX, the districts could be at risk of losing federal funding. The Department of Justice is investigating why the cost of beef is currently so high and has focused its investigations onto eight of the nation's largest retailers. Kroger, Amazon, Albertsons, and Costco are among the retailers being investigated by the department, which is trying to determine where prices are being set in regard to the actual market price. Beef prices are closing in on $7 per pound, despite federal tariffs being removed on imported beef, and the investigation is being done to ensure that antitrust laws are not being broken and that retailers are using fair pricing and profit strategies. Sports fans around the Sound are anxiously awaiting word from the NBA about the return of the Seattle Supersonics to the area, and a second prospective owner has expressed interest in funding the team's return. Black Sun Private Equity announced interest in owning the team in mid-August, joining One Roof Sports and Entertainment as willing owners of the Sonics. Black Sun has ties with tribal communities in the state of Washington, and if approved as a franchise owner by the NBA, could potentially build a new sports complex near Marysville in cooperation with the Tulalip tribes. The NBA will make a formal announcement about league expansion by the end of this month. For Northwest News Radio, I'm E.S. Henry.
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11: It'll be a pleasant start to the morning today, although there is a slight chance that we might see some light rainfall at times throughout morning hours today. No major storms are seen in the forecast, however. Clouds will break up by late morning, leaving us with partly cloudy skies and plenty of sunshine later on this afternoon. Expected highs this afternoon should be right around 70 degrees. Expect some humidity to go with that heat. Enjoy your weekend.
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1: Welcome back to All Things Real Estate. And gosh, look at the blue skies out there today. Got to get that out there. And
3: I thought it was going to rain gorgeous today.
1: Enjoy it. Watch the Apple Cup.
2: Yeah,
1: it's going to be a trouncing.
2: What did you say?
1: Trouncing.
0: Trouncing.
2: A trouncing.
3: That's English.
2: Okay. Whoa,
1: you know, when you trounce on something.
2: Okay.
1: Hammer.
2: I'm with you now.
1: Yeah.
2: Mate.
1: So anyway.
3: These native speakers.
2: I'm with you, mate.
1: Yeah. I'm just saying that, you know, it's going to be a strong showing for UW, I think. There's an interesting article on Redfin talking about the housing market. We always talk about San Francisco and how what happens in San Francisco. You can see that happening here as well. You know, the median price points picking up, and those median price points were actually getting closer and closer together. But over the last year or so, it's a little bit different.
3: Because of the AI boom, right?
1: Yeah, because of AI, Anthropic being based in San Francisco. Mm-hmm. I mean, the luxury housing market in San Francisco has gone up. Median price points have gone up. The San Francisco market is, I wouldn't say exploded, but certainly price points have increased dramatically.
0: It's wild.
1: You know, I love San Francisco. It's very expensive. You talk about how little you get for your money here.
0: Yeah.
1: It's twice as bad in San Francisco. But the stark contrast is that we're not actually mirroring that at this point.
3: No.
1: No, we're flat. They're booming. Mm-hmm. But typically, what goes there happens here.
0: Yeah.
3: You know, well, eventually, because we have so much tech jobs here, like we have seen that with the bigger companies. Like Microsoft and, you know, Apple is now here. Like, they will have their employees give them a choice. Like, hey, do you want to come to the Seattle here?
1: So, but my question is, here's my question. With everything that's gone on politically in and around Seattle and the business climate within Seattle specifically.
3: That's why we have Bellevue.
1: Yeah, but again, I'm just talking out loud. Mm. Has that led to less growth than, for example, you know, that you would see with Nashville opening its arms, yeah. tax incentives, instead of trying to attract, because you have the talent here, so you have major companies here. You've got, like you already said, you've got Microsoft, you've got Salesforce, you've got Google, a lot of mainstays that are here. Facebook is falling off, slowly backing out. They backed out of their building that they built over in Bellevue.
3: Mm-hmm.
1: You know, with the shrinking of their workforce and also people working from home.
3: REI, a lot of the same, right?
1: Yeah, and a lot of them have gone to a three day a week mandatory situation. Mm. And if they're not there yet, they have a little bit of time to get there. But they're mandating the 3 day a week from work. For team philosophies and things of that nature.
0: Mm-hmm. Yeah.
1: But I'm just wondering if the business climate has changed such where it's not allowing that growth.
3: Well, I think when you look specifically at Seattle and the fact that people can work remotely, what is the incentive for a business to be actually in downtown Seattle? Mm-hmm. Like if people are working 3 days out of the week remote, then it makes sense to maybe be in a cheaper city or in the suburbs.
0: Or a city that's friendlier to your tech company.
3: So I think it has an influence.
2: I think that I would say that the instability of having any confidence in the cost of doing business in Seattle is probably leading to them taking pause and saying, let's go find some place that's more stable.
3: Well, yeah, like for existing companies, it's harder to move. Mm-hmm. But for new companies that are looking for a place, and they're like, well, we can be in Seattle or we can be in Redmond, I think they will choose Redmond.
1: Yeah, and I think, if I look at Redmond or if I look at Bellevue, I look at Kirkland, I look at some of the pricier areas on the east side, their sales aren't jumping through the roof either. I mean, if you look at San Francisco, home sales in San Francisco rose 9% year over year. Biggest uptick in the country. Mm-hmm. Seattle's home sales are down 9%. Mm-hmm. So that's an 18% swing, right? And when you look at median price points, sale price in San Francisco jumped 6% year over year. 1.6 million for San Francisco. Mm-hmm. And we're at 920.
3: Right.
1: Well, not 920, but
3: that's for King County.
1: That's for King County,
3: because King County is flat. Seattle might be down.
0: Yeah.
1: Well, Seattle, I think, is also pretty flat. I mean, I'll look it up in just a minute. But when you look at those things, it's an interesting contrast because again, I've done it for the last we've been on air for a decade, and we've mirrored San Francisco, but that's
3: has
1: changed.
2: Yeah. It's a little alarming.
1: No, whether it's just a bump in the road is yet to be seen.
3: I don't think it's alarming.
1: No, it's just, it's interesting to look at it.
3: Because right.
1: you would think from a tech standpoint that we would be right there.
3: We used to be brothers. Now we're less.
2: Yeah, we need more
1: now
2: incentives.
1: Now we're step.
3: Yeah,
2: there you go.
1: You know, 833-TALK-101.
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20: Well, the good news is that officials cleaned up that earlier problem on the westbound side of 520 on ramp to I-5 northbound, so that you don't have to deal with anymore. However, the Central Link light rail northbound, southbound in between Northgate Station and Linwood City Center, that remains suspended until further notice with signal issues. So if you planned on using that to go to one of the events this afternoon, keep checking with Link light rail and maybe they'll get that situation corrected. We do have quite the event schedule going on, so if you are headed downtown, definitely give yourself lots of extra time. Not only do we have the Apple Cup going on, we got a baseball game going on, a couple of fairs out to the east and side happening as well. So very busy throughout Seattle, so give yourself lots of extra time as you head out, and always be careful. 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
1: Welcome back to All Things Real Estate. And about a year ago, I think we brought up a lawsuit that the Northwest MLS was doing against Compass specifically.
3: Or Compass against the MLS?
1: or Compass again. Well, it was, you know, they were suing each
0: other.
1: And essentially what Compass was doing at that point in time, Compass had a marketing policy for its clients, and they called it First Look or something of that nature.
3: It was like a private, they wanted to keep... look before you sell, something like that, mm-hmm. and they would promote the house within their brokerage.
1: Mm. Within the Compass network,
0: yes.
1: Right? So... you could essentially go live, but go live, take a listing, instead of putting it out there for the world to see, you would just be out on Compass's network.
3: Yeah. So like right? My agency would not see that.
2: Mm-hmm. Oh.
3: So, and the MLS didn't like that. Mm-hmm.
1: So at that point in time, you could sort of get an idea of price, feedback, interest level, and things of that nature, but it was restricted to the Compass network. And that way, the idea of it from Compass's viewpoint was you wouldn't get active days on market, you wouldn't get price drops, you wouldn't do any of those things.
3: You can test out the market.
2: Oh, kind of work all that out before.
1: Right. Yeah. And also, yeah. You could also maintain your privacy without having a ton of people traipsing through your house.
3: Mm-hmm. Right.
1: So that was the other, you know, some people are concerned about that. So... you have a bunch of stones being thrown at each other, but in the past week, this has been settled.
3: Yes.
1: And it's interesting from two standpoints, right? And Dylan will add a lot more light to it, I'm sure.
0: Oh, I do.
1: Number one, when people go to search for homes, they typically go to Redfin, they go to Zillow. Mm-hmm. Very rarely do they go to other websites. A lot of websites will do it, mm-hmm. right? But typically,
0: those are the big ones.
1: Those are the ones that have the traffic count, yeah. right? So Northwest MLS has opened up its website to searches,
3: right? And we did that about a week or 2 weeks ago.
1: Yeah. Yeah,
3: so you can on the website you can look for homes directly
1: on the Northwest MLS, which is fantastic,
0: yes.
1: right? But that means that they're smart. Mm-hmm. Instead of fighting the bear,
0: yeah,
1: right, you. You're getting more traffic on your own website,
0: yes.
1: which is only going to benefit you. Here's the other thing that's very interesting.
3: The settlement.
1: They settled with Compass and the Northwest MLS now will also, do they call it First Look?
3: We call it First Look.
1: Mm-hmm.
3: So it officially went live this past Friday. So what that does is you can put your home in First Look status. You cannot do that if your home has been previously in First Look for the past 60 days or on the market past 60 days. So First Look, right? So you're testing out the market. You can do price drops. You can do open houses. You can have it feed to all the major brokerage websites. You can allow showings and you can also allow offers. So basically it is really like, let's put it on the market. Let's test it out and see what happens. Now, after 21 days, you have to be either off market or become active status.
0: Mm-hmm.
3: You know, it will actually automatically turn it on active the next business day if you don't manually do it.
0: Mm-hmm.
3: So really a great opportunity mm-hmm. for certain properties to test out the market and see, you know, what the feedback is.
1: Well, I think it's relevant from a standpoint of, you know, number one, people say certain sellers will have an idea of what the house is worth. Well, my house is worth X. Well, and then the reality is you're comparing it to the house over here, which was newly remodeled. They put $100,000 into it and nothing's been done to your home.
0: Mm-hmm. Right.
1: Mm-hmm. Right. So... you know, that's not an apples to apples comparison. Well, my house is still worth that.
3: Yeah. So in that situation, right, you can say to the seller, like, okay, well, I disagree with your pricing, but let's test it. Let's put it on the First Look and let's open it up to everyone, right? Because mm-hmm. with the First Look, the big difference with what Compass wanted is that it will, at a minimum, go out to every single agent on the MLS.
0: Mm-hmm.
3: So all the agents have access to that listing. But you can also open it up to all the other websites. Mm. So, and if they then choose to show those listings or not. That's up to them. But it's a really good tester. And then you can test it. And if you determine, like, okay, that price is not right, then you can adjust that. And you can come actively on the market with the correct pricing. And you still have 0 days on market.
1: And your indicator for that would be traffic and interest in the home. If you
3: exactly,
1: if you put it at a certain price point and it's crickets,
3: right,
1: then that tells you that there's no interest in the home at that price.
3: After the break, we should talk about the experience I had with one of my listings that we put in first.
1: Oh, you have a story?
0: Mm-hmm. Perfect.
2: Story time.
1: I'm on pins and needles.
0: Right.
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20: Still looking fantastic throughout most of the Puget Sound area. Starting to see some people get out onto the roadways. Volume is building, especially southbound 405 from between 90 Bridge and the Valley Freeway. Right around 44th Street, getting seen a little bit more volume through there. Also, the northbound side of the Valley Freeway ramping to the northbound side of 405. Starting to get a little bit busier as well. Heading over to I-5 northbound. Yeah, that is also starting to see some volume build, especially from the Seattle Spokane Street Viaduct Bridge all the way up through the 520 Bridge on your way to that Ship Canal Construction Zone, where you're still reduced to two lanes from four. But the express lanes are open for you 24/7. Eastbound 520 Bridge is also starting to get a little bit busy from I-5. Don't see anything. Watch out for those delays. In the Northwest News Radio Traffic Center, I'm Andy Bass.
21: Maneuvering the road of real estate. This is Street Talk. Now, once again, here's the host of Street Talk, Chris Davies.
1: Welcome back to Story Time.
2: Yes.
3: Yay. Yeah.
0: Story time with Dylan Wolf.
3: So it's funny because last week I got introduced to a couple that needed to sell their house. And this was on Saturday. Turned out the house was a little bit rougher, right? So I was thinking on how to market that, etc. And I've also talked with you about that, right, Chris?
1: Yep.
3: And basically, over that weekend, we're like, well, you know what? Let's put it on the market as is, see what's going on. And then on Monday, we got this message about First Look. Mm-hmm. So a lot of unknowns, but hey, this seems like a great opportunity to actually test out the market, see what the feedback is from potential buyers and brokers. We can do brokers open, etc. Clients agree to it. So let's just try it. Because in this case, even if we go active or if we have to pull the house off market, do some work, etc., there is no penalty. So great. Thursday evening, we had photos taken, everything, right? I noticed that the home, that the first few homes were getting put into First Look. So we were actually the 20th home that went into First Look status. Friday morning, we already had a few showings because we opened it up for everyone. Did an open house even yesterday on it, had a few groups come through. And then last night at 8 o'clock, we went under contract.
0: Wow.
3: We were the third in the MLS that actually went under contract with First Look.
0: That's exciting.
3: Which is super exciting, but it also proves it works.
2: Yes. Mm-hmm.
3: Because...
1: Well, and the story behind the story in this particular case is there was probably some significant work that needed to be done.
3: Right.
1: Right. And the question was, do we list it as is or do we actually do
3: the work?
1: Yeah. Do the work.
3: Right.
1: And
3: you know, in this case, we're like, well, if we can get it sold for X, mm-hmm. You know, I'm not going to tell you what we're actually under contract for, mm-hmm. but then it might be worth it.
1: Yep. Mm-hmm.
3: And if not, we can do...
1: But it was a win-win situation. It was a win for the sellers.
2: And no harm, no foul.
1: And a win for the buyers.
3: And even now, like, let's say the buyer says, we're not moving forward for some sort of reason. We can still go back on market, mm-hmm. still showing zero mm-hmm. days. Mm-hmm. So I think for properties like this, or what we discussed before the break, where we might want to go on a higher price and test out the market, I think it's great. Mm-hmm. For those type of sellers. Mm-hmm. So, and I'm super glad that we were also super successful with this. Granted, some sites didn't show our house, right? Mm-hmm. But Homes.com classified our house already as a hot home. Mm. So if you're kind of worried like, oh, you can't get the eyeballs on it.
2: Yeah.
3: What I did too is I looked at every agent in the area that sold in the last 2 years, sent them all an email with the house.
2: Oh, nice.
3: So it's just, you need to do some extra marketing.
2: Right.
0: Yeah.
3: But it gives great feedback. Mm-hmm. I had an open house, a broker's open plan for next week. Clearly, we're not going to do that.
2: Yeah.
3: But I think it's fantastic.
2: That's great. That's great. Because I do think there's a certain amount of sellers out there that would like to just get their home sold and not go through the part about you got to do this, that, and the other, you know, whatever point in life they're in. That just isn't interesting to them.
3: Right.
1: Yeah. Well, you know, it also goes to prove, honestly, it proves that Compass was right in setting the only thing that Compass did, it was restrictive to its own network.
0: Yeah. Mm-hmm. Yeah.
1: But
2: the philosophy was right.
1: But that exclusivity gives them the ability to recruit more agents, right? Mm-hmm.
3: Mm-hmm. So, and I was always against the fact that they would show because it would destroy little brokers like me.
0: Yeah.
3: Mm-hmm.
1: Right. But
0: ultimately, it's a net positive for the consumer, right?
1: Yeah, yes. And it's
0: huge.
3: I don't think this is what Compass wanted.
0: No.
1: No, but it's also smart for the people at the Northwest MLS to adopt it.
2: Yes.
0: Yes.
1: So
0: yes.
1: Kudos both ways. 833-TALK-101, hard news coming up.
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7: ABC News, I'm Wayne Cabot. A third of us vote by mail, and with the midterms 2 months away, the Trump administration today asked the U.S. Supreme Court to overrule a judge who has blocked federal moves to restrict how the states can send out these mail-in ballots. Some states have already sent them out. In Ukraine today, hoping to end the war, American diplomats Steve Witkoff and Jared Kushner meeting in Kyiv with President Zelensky and yesterday in Moscow with Vladimir Putin. Here's Witkoff.
9: We came here, and I think we really feel good about what has happened in the conversations in Moscow and now the conversations here.
7: Iran may never agree to end its nuclear program, says Trump Energy Secretary Chris Wright, telling ABC it may simply be destroying their capabilities. Germany may be on the verge of its first far-right state government since World War II. Exit polling out of today's election in Saxony-Anhalt shows the anti-migrant party AfD with a fat lead. This is ABC News.
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11: I'm E.S. Henry for Northwest News Radio. Three school districts in Pierce County are under federal investigation, and investigations are centered on the participation of transgender athletes in high school sports. Bethel, Puyallup, and Tacoma school districts have all reported federal investigations into the school's participation in Title IX regulations that protect fair competition in women's sports at the school level. The federal investigation is trying to determine if the schools allowed students to compete based on gender identity as opposed to biological sex. If the Department of Education finds violations of Title IX, the districts could be at risk of losing federal funding. The Department of Justice is investigating why the cost of beef is currently so high and has focused its investigations onto eight of the nation's largest retailers. Kroger, Amazon, Albertsons, and Costco are among the retailers being investigated by the department, which is trying to determine where prices are being set in regard to the actual market price. Beef prices are closing in on $7 per pound, despite federal tariffs being removed on imported beef, and the investigation is being done to ensure that antitrust laws are not being broken and that retailers are using fair pricing and profit strategies. Sports fans around the Sound are anxiously awaiting word from the NBA about the return of the Seattle Supersonics to the area, and a second prospective owner has expressed interest in funding the team's return. Black Sun Private Equity announced interest in owning the team in mid-August, joining One Roof Sports and Entertainment as willing owners of the Sonics. Black Sun has ties with tribal communities in the state of Washington, and if approved as a franchise owner by the NBA, could potentially build a new sports complex near Marysville in cooperation with the Tulalip tribes. The NBA will make a formal announcement about league expansion by the end of this month. For Northwest News Radio, I'm E.S. Henry.
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20: NWCrawlSpace.com. We got a brand new problem happening on the northbound side of 405 right of 44th Street. Couple of lanes blocked off through there. Looks like a lot of front end damage to the vehicle. It looked like it almost was blocking all lanes of traffic. So definitely watch out for that if you're coming up on the northbound side of I-5 from Highway 900 up through about 44th Street is where you're going to find those heavy delays. On the southbound side, that's where we're starting to see some volume build in that same area, so watch out for both sides of 405. I-5 northbound coming up from Boeing Field through the Ship Canal Construction Zone. Still got about a 20-21 minute drive time through there, but like 405 volume is definitely building. Maybe people making their way to the events just to get a head start. Mariners game is going on later today, plus the Apple Cup. 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
11: We'll have partly cloudy skies around the Sound today, and there is a slight chance that some of those clouds will produce some sprinkles or light showers during morning hours today. Clouds are expected to break up throughout the day, however, and give us lots of sun breaks by the time that we get into the mid-afternoon hours today. Expect some humidity as high temperatures will once again climb up to near 70 degrees. Enjoy your weekend.
21: Maneuvering the road of real estate. This is Street Talk. Now, once again, back to your host, Chris Davies.
1: Welcome back as we talk about first look and other such things. I think that's a nice little advantage for being able to get properties to market. It should actually, from a agent standpoint, it should make it easier. And
3: I think it's a great tool to give to your sellers as an option, to basically promote your home a bit sooner. The thought is too that in the meantime, if the house needs work, right, and you can use those 21 days to maybe get the work done or to set up the open house, etc.
1: Or it's the ideal time to say, gosh, instead of doing any of the work, put it on the market,
3: right?
1: And see, if you didn't put the money in, you still may get the price or whatever the case might be, and then let them do it the way they want instead of you putting your eyeballs to it the way that you think it should be done.
3: And then the other people still change it.
1: Yes.
3: Yeah.
1: Because you see that all the time.
3: Mm-hmm. So there's a huge, there came some extra work with this extra option though, because all the buyers that I have on searches, I suddenly, instead of doing the active and contingent homes for them, I also had to select, like, I'll change every search to include also first look. Because if you're sending homes to your clients, but you're not sending the first look, you're really doing yourself a disfavor.
2: Mm-hmm.
3: So, and also your clients. Mm-hmm. So to every agent out there, if you like first look or not, include it in your searches.
2: Mm-hmm. Yeah.
1: Well, I always think it's a good idea to compare what, you know, we talked a little bit about what happened here locally in August as far as the Northwest MLS goes in King County, Pierce County, Snohomish County. But nationally speaking, new listings of U.S. homes for sale rose 2.1% from a week earlier.
3: Mm-hmm.
1: Total number of homes for sale ticked up 0.4% week to week. So listings, it's not the dramatic increase that you see year over year that we've seen, because that's about 20%. But that tells you again that that's more or less is pretty flat. Pending home sales nationally, it's minus 0.1%.
2: Mm-hmm.
1: So that tells you that it's also pretty flat.
3: Mm.
1: But it's at a low level, the lowest level since February. The perspective is that the typical U.S. home sale rose 2.2% year over year.
0: Yeah.
2: Mm-hmm.
1: Well, I still think that's marginal, right? But with interest rates being where they're at, affordability is definitely a concern.
0: Mm-hmm.
1: And I think we're seeing that here, and people are counteracting that by moving further out.
3: Yeah.
1: List prices are coming down nationally, but I think that's going to be on a case-by-case basis. You'll see that here, and you'll see that depending on zip code.
2: Yeah.
3: And that makes sense, right?
1: Yeah.
2: Totally.
0: For sure.
1: And even nationally, it says that, get this, this seems high. One quarter, 25.9% of U.S. homes that sold went over their asking price.
0: Wow.
3: That seems really high, yeah.
0: Yeah.
3: Because over here, we're pretty much flat. Like, homes sell for pretty much the same price as what they're listed for.
1: Mm. Yeah. Mm-hmm. Let's go to the phones and talk to Jerry. Hey, Jerry, it's Chris. What's your question or take today?
5: Well, you know, we talked a while back when I had the property out there in Montesano, the 40 acres that I was trying to upgrade. But I ended up selling that. And recently I inherited three properties in West Seattle. And I'm trying to figure out how to I called you during the week and I was wondering if I could get Gail or somebody to call me back about insurance. Because I'm going to have to list at least two of these houses, maybe tear one down.
1: Are you going to, what's your strategy with the homes?
5: Well, we've had them in the family for a while. One's my original family residence, and it's on a half an acre with a rambler that's about 3,000 square feet with a 2.5 bathrooms. And then it's got a 2-car garage with a big patio. And then that's the one I'm thinking about trying to keep and remodel and upgrade. The other two have damage. One was damaged during the earthquake in 2001. It's a brick house. It's on the same block. And a 1920 house that's only valued at $1,000, but it's on the same size lot. So I got two lots right next to each other, these two houses that was built by the same person. And I'm trying to think about just tearing both of them down and rebuilding. or selling them as they are, as is, and just letting somebody else deal with it.
1: Okay. I've got your number, so I'll have Gail give you a call.
2: Absolutely.
1: And go over the insurance, and I'll give you a call as well.
5: Yeah, because I really don't know how to go into it much more in detail, because right now my brother died, and the deal is I'm having to clean these houses out. Mm. I'm already having problems with, as the title's got in my name, with people coming over and actually doing stuff, saying that they were hired to do stuff. So I'm getting a little antsy about having these all these properties taken care of.
1: Perfect. Yeah, absolutely. And you need to get them boarded up, too, so that way there's no transients. So... great call, Jerry. We'll talk about it more, and we'll give you a call. Folks, we'll be right back.
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20: EMS and Fire Rescue now on the scene of that accident on the northbound side of 405, right at Northeast 44th Street. Right lane exit ramp blocked off with EMS and Fire Rescue as they attend to this accident scene. Got some heavy delays on the approach to it, anywhere from about Maple Valley Road 169 up through that scene. About a 5 to 7 minute delay. I-5 northbound is also starting to see the volume build, especially from Boeing Field up through the Ship Canal construction zone. You're up to about a 23 minute drive time. Southbound also starting to get a little bit busier from Shoreline down to Boeing Field. That too is about a 22 minute drive time. So definitely starting to see the volume build heading down to the south. Sound looking fantastic. No reported problems on I-5 Valley Freeway. Northbound still a little sluggish going to the northbound side of 405. In the Northwest News Radio Traffic Center, I'm Andy Bass.
21: You're listening to Street Talk with Chris Davies, helping you maneuver the road of real estate. With an ear to the pavement of our Northwest stomping grounds, here's Chris Davies.
1: Oh, welcome back to All Things Real Estate. You know, Jerry brings up an interesting point. If you inherit a couple of properties and they're vacant, right, or damaged specifically, and you want to insure them, obviously there's liability that comes into play if people walk onto the property, hurt themselves, things of that nature. But, you know, generally speaking, what does that look like insurance-wise?
2: Yeah, it's really focused on the liability. It's hard to insure the physical property. It would really depend. I mean, there could be some opportunity there. If there's a development plan in place and we're looking at, you know, builder's risk or something like that, we could kind of go down that road. But until the home has been demoed or anything like that, really it's going to be liability for anybody that ends up on the property or anything like that. And but man, yeah, what a great problem to have, Jerry.
0: Yeah, it is. It really is.
3: I think that would be a great candidate for the first look, actually.
2: Mm-hmm. Yeah. Oh, yeah, for sure. For sure.
3: Yeah.
0: See what kind of traffic it gets.
3: Yeah, because he was saying, like, hey, we kind of want to see if we could sell it as is or maybe build it. And
2: yeah.
3: It's like, well, why not?
0: A lot of directions you can take it. And well, you test it some now. Of that.
1: Well, yeah, I mean, it depends from a development standpoint. I mean,
3: right.
1: Jerry obviously knows a little bit about construction, right?
3: Yeah.
1: But if he wants to, say, liquidate one and take that money and then use that money to build the other one.
3: See, I would put it in a first look. I would connect with all the builders that has built in West Seattle for the past 5 years and see if we can sell it.
2: Yeah.
1: Yeah.
2: Mm-hmm.
1: Any changes in the insurance world here since, we're approaching fall? It seems to be a changing environment constantly.
2: Yeah. I don't know. I think, you know, it's been really busy and fun and optimistic, and carriers are, you know, kind of now starting to come back and say, hey, do more business with us. And, you know, we are still seeing some home values, replacement cost values. The carriers are wanting those pushed up more.
0: Yep.
2: They're definitely kind of demanding those replacement cost values to be where they want them. And so that's fine. We're just working with that. And what do you have to add, Nolan?
0: Staying on top of your home's replacement cost, like you just mentioned there, is a really big one. Particularly because you may not realize what it costs to get things rebuilt in this current market. And there's so many factors that are driving that. And, you know, we talk about all of those factors all the time. But it is really about making sure that what for the vast majority of the population is their largest asset, that it is properly protected. And that starts with a conversation with a broker.
3: An insurance broker.
0: I
3: made that mistake earlier.
2: You can ask your real estate broker.
0: You can ask your realtor, but I don't know.
3: Yeah, you can just buy something else.
2: Yeah.
0: Buy something else.
1: I feel another Holiday Inn commercial coming along. I can wear all hats today.
0: Yeah.
2: I mean, I think the bottom line is for anybody that listens to the show and they hear, you know, all the feedback regarding the lending and the real estate and the insurance and anyone else that's on the show, it's just a wonderful opportunity for you to really, you know, get advice from the best possible source you can, right? And take the time to learn a little bit about your situation. And nothing, you know, makes us happier than the opportunity to sit down and go through all the insurance, explain the coverages. Oftentimes our clients have never had that done in the past. Like nobody's ever sat down and explained it. How does earthquake work? How does flood work? Why would I need a difference in conditions over an earthquake? And explain all this to me, all this.
0: The earthquake one is a really interesting one because Jerry on the phone mentioned it just, you know, 10 minutes ago and you bring it up. I would say the vast majority of the population in this region does not have earthquake insurance and they don't think about it. And sure, you know, we have not had one that's been bad since Nisqually 2001 or whatever it was, but it's something that people should think about. You know, what would you do with your home if an earthquake were to destroy it and damage it?
3: You know, it's funny talking about earthquakes. There's plenty of big condo buildings in Seattle that are not earthquake proof.
0: Yeah.
3: And you can actually find a list of that on the Seattle website. Mm-hmm. And that's something that you should definitely take into consideration when purchasing a home.
2: Right.
3: Look at that list.
1: It should also be mentioned, too, that earthquake insurance is not as expensive as it once was.
2: No.
0: Generally cheaper than your standard homeowner's policy because of the large deductible expectation.
1: Yeah. What's a typical
0: 10% of the dwelling coverage. So let's say your home is a $500,000 dwelling coverage home. You're going to pay you're going to have a $50,000 deductible chopped off as generally a standard. Most of the insurance policies where you see it added on to your homeowners is 15%. So it's even higher. But
3: I wonder if that's because more of the house can be salvaged compared to like a fire.
2: Mm-hmm.
0: Mm.
1: Yeah, it depends on whether
2: it does.
1: It depends on the condition of the foundation. And
3: yeah,
1: what,
3: of course. Yeah.
0: There's so many factors.
3: But in general, right?
1: Yeah.
2: Oh.
1: And the other thing that I would mention, we've talked about it before, but if you don't have a auto shut off valve for the water,
2: right?
0: Yeah.
1: And if you don't know what that is, you need to look into it because that in of itself can save you a tremendous amount of heartache.
0: For sure.
2: Exactly.
1: Especially with winter upcoming and frozen pipes and all the things that can
2: potentially.
1: But having an auto shut off valve is definitely a must have.
0: Yes, for sure.
2: For sure.
1: Last segment coming up, 833-TALK-101.
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2: The millionaire's tax?
1: Yep. 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
2: So what's the difference?
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2: So what do we do?
1: Vote yes on Initiative 645. 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
2: Wait, we're repealing an income tax?
1: Yes, we're repealing an income tax.
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1: Yes. Vote yes to repeal the income tax.
2: Okay. Vote yes to repeal the income tax.
1: Well, see, they picked that name on purpose. Tell your friends vote yes on Initiative 645. Let's repeal the income tax. 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Paid for by Vote Yes, Repeal the Income Tax. 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
7: Officials remain on scene of that earlier crash on the northbound side of 405 right at 44th Street. Right lane exit ramp remains closed down. Only the left lane getting by. Some heavy delays on the approach to it. About a 10, maybe even 11 to 12 minute delay. Northbound side of the Valley Freeway being affected. Not by that, but just by normal delays through that area. So watch out for that. I-5 southbound at Northeast 50th Street. We're getting reports of a collision blocking the right and left lanes through there. Can't see it on the camera system. Doesn't mean it's there, but it's getting a little bit busy. So give yourself a couple of extra minutes to work your way through both of those problems. Lots of activities going on around town later this afternoon. Give yourself time. The Central Light Link Rail, northbound, southbound, between Northgate Station and Linwood City Center remains closed or suspended because of signal issues. In the Northwest News Radio Traffic Center, I'm Andy Bath.
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9: Welcome back as we enter the last segment. Mm-hmm. I mean, basically, the tone of the show is markets being resilient. Mm-hmm. Interest rates prove to be stubbornly high, but we've been saying that for months, so that is the new normal. Mm-hmm. That is what it is.
10: And then the biggest change in MLS history for years.
9: Yep. Mm-hmm. You got the first look program, which helps on the marketing and look on properties. Mm-hmm. And Dylan, one, you have a listing, and two, how can people get a hold of you?
10: Yes. So I wanted to talk about, I got a big piece of land for sale in Coopville. It's 11 acres that could possibly subdivide it into two buildable areas. It has a road already on it, which is great. The power box is right next to it, so it's also really flat. Mm-hmm. We're currently listed for $280,000, and the MLS number is 256-8074. So if you're looking for a possible buildable piece of land, definitely check that one out in Coopville.
11: It's a nice area.
10: Yeah, super nice area. Coopville. People can get a hold of me through 253-249-1221 or go to streettalknorthwest.com.
12: Absolutely.
10: And you can find our details there as well.
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9: NW.com.
10: Yeah.
9: Gail, Nolan, how can people get a hold of you?
11: Yeah, thanks so much.
9: For insurance questions, etc.
11: Yeah, thanks so much for having us. Mm-hmm. We would love to talk to anybody that is ready to review their coverage and make sure it's right. 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Again, 206-437-2232. Nolan?
12: Absolutely. And like Dylan mentioned, just to re-up it, streettalknw.com is our website, and every single person that comes on this show has a bio on there and has a little bit of information about them and a great place to get a hold.

0: contact information. And listen to the past episode of the show if you missed any.
1: Completely agree. Now, when it comes to when it comes to insurance, the other thing to keep in mind is you want to be sure that you have the right coverages.
2: Mm-hmm.
1: And, you know, I appreciate the last segment so much because the various endorsements that you can get, you need to know, you need to know what they're capped at, what mm-hmm. it covers, what it doesn't cover, and what your past experiences are.
0: Yeah, for sure.
2: Absolutely.
1: You know, I mean, people are always surprised when they get jewelry stolen. Oh, you have to have a rider for that and so on and so forth. Mm-hmm. So,
0: well, and you mentioned the water shutoff thing briefly, but there's a lot of confusion around water damage to a home and how it works with your homeowner's policy. So you get a lot of touch points with people on in terms of like, oh, you know, the insurance company didn't cover me, they didn't help me in that situation. And so yeah, it is important to know what your homeowner's policy does, how it works, what's in the contract, how it protects you, and how it doesn't protect you if there are gaps to it, right? And so that's a conversation that, you know, Gail and I have all the time with our clients in terms of educating and informing. And it's important to know what you're signing up for and what you're paying for.
1: Yeah. When it comes to financing any of these things, obviously give me a call, right? The 833-TALK-101 number's live all week long. The mortgage world, the product world of what's available to you. It's a matter of really looking at what's in your profile and then lining it up with a product that meets that profile. So there's lots of different products out there, income-wise. There's bank statement programs. There are also profit and loss programs when it comes
3: to... Zero-down programs?
1: There's zero-down programs. You can buy a house up to $1 million with 5% down.
3: Yeah.
1: So just have to be able to afford that small monthly payment.
0: Small.
1: So, again... It starts with a conversation, and that's how all things initiate, so to speak. Mm-hmm. Make it a fantastic Sunday. Go Huskies.
0: Go Huskies indeed.
1: Pretty soon it'll be Go Hawks.
3: Go Chris.
1: We'll see. Yeah, exactly. We'll see you next week.
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7: From ABC News, I'm Wayne Cabot. A woman described as being very invested in the Lindsay Clancy case allegedly murdered her 2-year-old son and tried to take her own life in Illinois. Prosecutors say Corey Walsh also made statements about harming her other 3 children, that she intended to harm her husband when he got home. Court documents obtained by WLS say Walsh was actively discussing the Clancy case on text messages hours before the gruesome scene was discovered. The 40-year-old now being charged with murder. Her lawyer blames a psychotic episode. As the U.S. war grinds on in Iran, Energy Secretary Chris Wright telling ABC's This Week.
8: There may not be a nuclear agreement. It may be simply destroying their capabilities to do it. An agreement may await a next administration in Iran. We simply don't know that.
7: Hoping to end the Ukraine war, American diplomats Steve Witkoff and Jared Kushner meeting today in Kyiv with President Zelensky.
9: The meeting today widened to involve not just the Ukrainian leader, but also a number of senior European officials. The national security advisors from France, Germany, and the UK were also at the table for talks today. And a source tells ABC News the Americans who are in the lead on these talks are serious about the meeting, so they're not just for show.
7: ABC Stephen Portnoy, the Americans met yesterday with President Vladimir Putin in Moscow. Republican efforts to tighten voting by mail rules are being challenged in court. ABC's Olivia Rubin says some states have already sent ballots out to voters.
10: Even though Election Day is still technically 2 months out, voting is already beginning. Ballots were already mailed out in North Carolina. But it comes as President Trump is still trying to restrict mail-in voting used by nearly a third of Americans in 2024. His executive order is still making its way through the courts, leaving a lot of uncertainty with the clock still ticking.
7: And more uncertainty today with the Trump administration now filing another emergency appeal today. Day before the U.S. Supreme Court. 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
11: State workers took to the steps of the Capitol building in Olympia on Saturday.
2: again calling on state officials to review contracts with state workers' unions. The current contract with the union is set to expire on October 1st. 300 state employees rallied yesterday calling on the administration to approve a fair union contract. Seven fires are still active across the state of Washington, but crews have the largest of the fires contained. The Little Giant Fire, Modrite, and the Old Trails Fire in Spokane are still burning, but crews report that those fires are at least 80% contained. A family favorite recreation destination will be saying goodbye this weekend as Wild Waves in Tacoma is scheduled to close down after the Labor Day holiday. Wild Waves has been in operation since 1977 and is Puget Sound's only theme and water park. The slides will be open for the last time on Monday. 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We'll have partly cloudy skies in the area today with a slight chance for some rain showers across the morning hours today. It'll stay a little bit humid for the day today as well, with high temperatures climbing up to near 70 degrees later on this afternoon.
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16: Well, it's always good to see you, Steve. Mark is back. He was incognito there for a little bit. He was away on assignment, we might say. Mark, what did you do?
17: Well, I actually went to Southern Utah, played some golf, and I will just say this, it was hot. It was really hot, and over like 105 a couple of the afternoon rounds. We played 36 a couple of days. So that was fun. It was nice to be with my, there's three generations of us, father, son, and grandson. So that was
15: cool.
17: So that was nice to get away for a few days. Went to a beautiful resort in Southern Utah, the Washington, St. George area down there. So that was good. But one interesting thing did happen when we were there. The whole town of St. George, which is a big town, the whole thing lost power, and it was all over, the power boys and the grid and fighting and nonsense. But that caused a little bit of an issue. But I'm glad to be back. Glad to be back on the radio, talking with our listeners. We've got a big TV show coming up that we're going to be filming this very soon here. The Wealth Council, it's called. It'll be a national show. So, yeah, we're excited to be back to work and back to helping our clients find a way to retire in comfort and no stress.
16: Yeah, that's right. You know, we're doing good. Yeah, just plugging along, same as always. doing our part to try and help everybody that we can, and doing our part to support the Mariners as much as we can. That's been a real roller coaster. I don't know if you like roller coasters or not, Steve, but
15: I've watched
16: a roller coaster ride recently. Yeah.
15: I watch my twins do the same thing, so it's okay.
16: Yeah, you're on the
15: we're
16: roller
15: struggling,
16: coaster.
15: We're both struggling to be last.
16: Yeah. Just fighting for that spot. So.
15: Yeah, exactly.
16: We're doing everything we can to hang on there and hope for a postseason, and we'll see where that all ends up. And then I just got back too, me and Phil, he's our marketing director here at Elevated. We went to an AI conference in Florida.
15: Oh, wow.
16: Which was interesting. Yeah. So and it's something that we're just trying to keep up with what's going on, right? It seems like that part of the world is just moving so quickly. We want to know what to expect and make sure that we're doing the best that we can to incorporate it where appropriate, but also mm-hmm. be cautious of where it's not appropriate, right? And given what we do day in and day out as financial folks, the reality is it doesn't fit in a lot of things that we do. It can help in some areas, but we got to be really cautious, and we are very, very cautious with technologies that we employ, our security protocols, how we do things here at Elevated, is very, very locked down. And so we're very cautious about it, but it was good to kind of hear what's going on and, do our best to just kind of stay in the loop. So, just always trying to improve.
15: Casey, what was one takeaway from that stuck with you?
16: You know what? I'll say this. I think the biggest thing that I see is that world is moving so quickly. And if you're not using it, I'll say this. I this is not an advertisement for you to go start using AI, but I do think that where the AI world was 2 months ago is very different from where it is right now. It's moving that quickly. So when you talk about a name of a company like Claude or ChatGPT or any of these big names that you hear a lot about, they can come and go so fast. And I don't think Claude's going to disappear. I don't think ChatGPT is going to disappear, but there's a new name on the scene and they appear out of nowhere and they will just take market share so fast. And then they can disappear just as quickly. So I think that was my big takeaway, is that what we talk about for AI today may not be relevant 2 months from now. It's moving that quickly. And I just think that's so interesting. And you know what? Maybe something to kind of apply it to the financial side of this is that makes it really hard to invest in that world. It does. The thought of AI has created massive growth in some investments in some companies, but the pure fact that technology is changing so quickly and that some of those companies could disappear just as quickly as they appeared makes that world very scary to invest into. And so if that is something that you're interested in or you're using in your portfolio, my thought is just be cautious about it. Just don't let it take up too much of your portfolio, because it's an exposed risk that you might not be ready for.
17: Yeah. In fact, I was reading an article when I was gone, and in the car traveling in Southern Utah, and the bond world usually ends up being right ahead of, the equity world. Yeah. And there are a lot in the bond world, because that's debt, right, to these companies that Casey was just talking about. And they're
16: scared.
17: The red light is flashing a little bit. And so we just want our listeners to think about that, because you better be careful if you just want to get on the train and think that train's going to continue to skyrocket, because that may not be the case. So I know we're a little leery about it, but this is where a balanced plan can change everything. And we don't chase hot stock tips or bond tips for our clients. We just don't do that. We put together a solid, holistic plan so that they can be successful, whether the market is up or down. That's the key to this whole thing that we try and do with our clients. We're here for the long term, not the short term.
16: Yeah. And I think one thing that I'll just add to it, Steve, you said kind of a takeaway. Something that I have realized, the more and more we talk about AI and we are seeing its power and its impact and potentially the concerns that come along with that. I think most of us are well aware of those. But I think the biggest thing is this, you think about folks, there are those that maybe never texted, you know, right? Like texting was kind of a new thing, right? Mm-hmm. For at a certain point, texting was new. Now everybody texts, right? But yes, there are those that were unwilling to adopt texting. And then eventually they go, oh man, I got to start texting, right? I mean, that seems like a really convenient thing to do. I feel like I'm kind of left in the dust here. AI is moving so quickly that progression from no, I don't want to use it to, oh man, I'm like years behind now is going to be so fast. And so if you're not using it at all, even just to search, right? Even just to look things up, I would say it's something worth considering that if we don't learn how to use it, I do worry that a lot of people will get left behind. And especially from an employment perspective, there mm-hmm. are so many folks the world is pushing towards AI, whether you want to or not. And this is not me advocating for AI. This is just me seeing the reality of where we are and saying that if you're an employee and you are not using it to make yourself a more valuable employee, you might be doing yourself a disservice. And that could come to fruition in the not too distant future.
15: Wow. Okay. 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There's no cost. There's no obligation. You don't even pay shipping. They take care of all of it. It arrives in a couple of days in a pretty gold envelope. 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It's just been updated. I know you two guys are very excited about it.
16: Yeah, absolutely. Yeah, we just updated it with more recent numbers. The book is still the same. The message is still the same. The thoughts, the planning, the ideas, the concepts. But it does have more up-to-date social security numbers and tax numbers, things like that. But this is, I mean, it's really a labor of love. It 100% mm-hmm. is. Mark and I poured our hearts into it. Something we're really proud of. We love to share it with the audience. And for those of you that have already read it, we get a lot of really nice feedback from all of you. And we really do appreciate that. Those of you that haven't, please take advantage of it. We'd love to share it with you.
15: 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I know we're up against the clock here, but let's talk a little bit about the big meeting in Jackson Hole. It is that time of year, and they had the meeting. Kevin Warsh was there. He talked about inflation. He talked about prices, talked about, but there is no real rescue mission on the books.
17: Yeah. Well, what I was going to say is we'll play the clip here in a minute. The beginning of our next segment, but the bottom line is the Fed is not gonna, they're not throwing out a big safety net, to everyone on this. They're playing their cards fairly close to the vest. And one of the important things here, this statement was astounding to me. 3 out of 5 Americans are not actually ready to retire, no matter what they think. Mm-hmm. Right? 3 out of 5. Now think about what I just said. If you're listening now, you may feel that you are, and I hope that you are. We hope that you are, right? But a lot of Americans aren't. And part of the big concern is inflation right now. Some are working longer than they had planned on. And again, it's what's happening with inflation. Tax rates are really low. So that's a big boom. There's some cool tax planning that we can do because the rates are so low right now. But you've got to be willing, if you're listening, please pick up the phone, give us a call. Let us talk about inflation with you. Let us talk about how you're going to be guaranteed income for the rest of you and your spouse's lives in retirement. What about Medicare? What do I do when it comes to a will or a trust? 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There are so many questions that need to be answered when it comes to true retirement planning. So please pick up the phone, give us a call, let us help.
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15: 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Jacksonville, that's a whole different story there. There's a guy in Florida, country. Right? Anyway. But no, we're going to talk about Jackson Hole and what happened. It was Kevin Warsh. This is kind of his debut, if you will, as Fed chair and making announcements, talking about inflation, talking about things. So what about inflation? Here's a clip from Kevin Warsh talking about just that.
19: Market participants are unlikely to bear the biggest costs of the Hall of Mirrors problem. Most serious harm is likely to befall those without any financial assets. If the Fed gets inflation wrong and judges the economy wrong, who gets the worst of it? Not the financial high flyers. Hardworking Americans are the ones left to deal with inflation that's too high or jobs that suddenly appear less secure.
15: I mean, again, he makes a statement. That's pretty powerful. What do you think?
16: Well, it's interesting. It gives us something to talk about, right? I don't know. It kind of feels like a hit in the face in a lot of ways, to tell you the truth, right? There is a lot of unknowns. It's big implications for people that want to retire. I think that's the big thing that we take away from it, just given that we're, planning for retirement, people. That's what we do here every day, is help people plan for retirement. So, when you talk about inflation, interest rates, prices are high and there's not a rescue mission, right? There's nothing in place to solve that at the moment. They're not going back down. They're not just going to magically go back down. Corporations don't lower prices because their cost to produce went down. And we don't see their cost to produce going down. So it's something that we need to be prepared for that. And, you know, I think about, housing, right? You think about housing. Housing is way up, right? We all understand that. But when you think about the cost of housing, there was a number of people saying, well, now's not the time to buy, right? Because interest rates are high. So we're not going to buy right now. That being said, they're not going back down. So I'm curious, does this push people back into actually purchasing homes because they know that interest rates aren't going to be going down? Or it'll be telling to see how many people are actually just priced out of purchasing a home right now because of where interest rates are at. And so that really is the case in a lot of ways. And these high prices have a negative impact across every aspect of what we're talking about. At a certain point, people stop buying. At a certain point, people stop taking the road trip. People stop traveling as much because it's just no longer affordable. And when you think about retirement, the truth of it is this: most people already live on a fixed income. That is the circumstance. We may not all think of it that way, but if you make $100,000 a year, let's say, That's kind of your fixed income. You can't go to your employer and say, well, I'd like another $30,000 for next year, right?
15: That's not
16: how it works. Now, you might get a cost of living raise or something. You might be able to negotiate something or go get a new job that maybe could pay you more, something along those lines. But most people live on a budget of some kind. Whether we realize it or not, we all work to spend less than we make. When you move into retirement, that becomes even more amplified. And so as we get into retirement and we're planning for what we want to do and how we want to spend and enjoy our time, it becomes even more important to make sure that we're, one, not spending on things that we don't need, and two, and I think this is the big thing, and Mark, I'm sure you'll agree with me on this, we have got to make sure that we have more income than we need, right? Yeah. If you're telling your advisor, I need $5,000 a month, and your advisor says, great, here's exactly $5,000 a month. we need more cushion than that. We just do, because there's unknowns that come up in life, inflation that we have to deal with. There's a lot of things that happen. And when you have more time in retirement, I hope that you're going to go enjoy more things in retirement. It's probably going to cost more money. And so again, it all comes back to creating income to be able to fight and deal with the inflation, the unknowns, the cushion that we need in retirement, and to have the ability to go spend as we want to.
17: Yeah, there's a really important distinction here that I'd like to just talk about for a minute or so. It says, you know, inflation may be better than it was, but that doesn't mean prices are actually coming down. This is the point. This is one really big misconception about inflation. Let's use this idea. Let's say inflation falls from 5% to 3%. Okay. Prices are not falling. They're just rising more slowly. See, people think that their prices are going to come down.
16: It's not a reset.
17: Right.
16: It's not a reset. One of the only things that actually gets a little bit of a reset is oil and gas. But other than that, and even then it does, it's not a true reset, right?
17: But people think that that's what happens, right? But this is the key thought I want to bring out is someone living on a fixed income, and that's most of us in retirement, they're going to be on a fixed income. That distinction is enormous. Prices don't come down. They're just going to rise, you know, slower. That's okay. But the higher price levels is already getting baked into the economy, right? It's always part of that. So I just want to emphasize lower inflation doesn't mean lower prices. A retiree has to plan for the price level, not just the inflation rate. So again, this is important when you're thinking about stretching money over 20 or 30 year period of time. You better have, as Casey just mentioned, a plan to deal with this baked in price increase that's happening, even if inflation starts to trickle down a little bit lower, which totally means you got to have more income, which is exactly what Casey was just talking about. So I just want to make sure, because a lot of us out there, I believe, listening, think when inflation lowers, prices come down. Mm-mm. That's not the case. And that's that's some bad mojo that can happen with your thinking when it comes to your actual pocketbook, because you're going to be depressed when you really look at it, that budget or that spend at the end of the month.
16: Yeah, there's a lot of good, easy examples of that, right? Apple, right? I've got an Apple phone. Yeah. Mark, you got an Apple phone. I got an Apple computer. You got an Apple computer, right, Steve? So they don't lower the cost of the iPhone because they were able to lower the cost of the production. Once it's reached a high point, that's the high watermark. It stays there. And if they can lower their cost of production or something like that, generally those corporations pocket the difference, right? So that's just a small example, but one of the only exceptions, as I said, is oil and gas, where you will see prices go down at the pump, but they never go back to where they were. If they did, it would be a lot easier for us to all maintain the same standard of living that has been around for years at a much lower cost, but that isn't the circumstance. And so it's something that we've got to be prepared for. It's got to be part of a plan and making sure that we're understanding what that future may hold for each of us.
15: And folks, if you're looking for a great place to start, Break the Glass is the name of the book. BreakTheGlassBook.com is the website. 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The book is a no-nonsense, common-sense approach to retirement and retirement planning. It's what the guys have done. They've updated it recently, so they're very excited about this, and I mean, you talked about this before. You really got excited about the book. I think it's great. 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Folks, go there, get it. No cost, no obligation. Comes in a pretty gold envelope.
16: There you go. Yeah, we'd love to share it with each and every one of you. You know, back to this inflation piece, I think this is interesting, too, is when we talk about inflation, the average price index is often, consumer price index is what's often considered, right, the benchmark for inflation. But your basket of goods is your basket of goods, right? The CPI is based on a standard basket of goods. Mm-hmm. But how I live my life is different than how you live your life, Steve, right? And how you live your life is different from Mark, and Mark is different from me. And that's the same for each of us. So that inflation that we might see, CPI at, let's say, 3.5%, right, or it comes out at 4%, and the target is 2%. Okay, that's great. That means we understand it's high. For me individually, it might be more than that, right? For my basket of goods, how I live my life, the things I spend my money on, it might be 5%. or it could be less. Maybe it's closer to three. It's just different for each of us. And that's something that's key to consider too. When you're building a retirement plan, when you talk about medical expenses, the medical expenses increase at a much higher rate than anything else, right? And as you're getting older, that is something to plan for, right? As you're getting older, typically speaking, health is declining. And so you're going to spend more because of that. And then if the cost of healthcare is increasing drastically at that point or dramatically at that point as well, that's another thing to plan for, another thing to consider. And these are all parts of a retirement plan that have to be mixed together, right? We have to see how each of these things work together to make sure that you have the plan that you need. So this is your opportunity. Maybe you've been listening to the show for some time and you haven't taken the opportunity to pick up the phone and give us a call yet. If you're curious about what to expect, it's exactly like what you hear on the radio. We're going to talk about how these things fit in your retirement, what you want your retirement to look like, and then we're going to figure out where you're at and how you get to where you want to be. We'll talk about the risk in your portfolio, not just the financial risk of the investments, but also the risk of inflation, the tax risk that is presented to you based on where we live and what you want to do and what you want to accomplish in retirement. And more importantly, we're going to talk about what you really want your retirement to look like. Please pick up the phone, give us a call. Who you hear on the radio is exactly who you're going to get when you come into the office. We'll make it as easy as we can for you. It's completely complimentary. There's no obligation. We'd love to see you here at Elevated. Pick up the phone. Give us a shout.
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21: Well, see, they picked that name on purpose. 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
7: ABC News, I'm Wayne Cabot. Being held today for the murder of her 2-year-old son, an Illinois woman described as being very invested in the Lindsay Clancy case. Prosecutors say 40-year-old Corey Walsh was actively discussing the Clancy case on text messages hours before the gruesome scene was discovered. They say she threatened to harm her other children and tried to take her own life. Her lawyer says it was also a tragedy in that Corey herself was experiencing a psychotic episode when this happened. As the U.S. war grinds on in Iran, Energy Secretary Chris Wright tells ABC's This Week.
8: We're doing everything we can to grow the production of gasoline. As we pass Labor Day tomorrow, you'll start to see demand decline as we move out of summer driving season.
7: Hoping to end the Ukraine war, American diplomats Steve Witkoff and Jared Kushner meeting in Kyiv with President Zelensky. The Americans met yesterday with President Vladimir Putin in Moscow. This is ABC News.
0: Sunny and clear skies for the rest of the day today, but clouds are expected to move back into the area by the time that we get to Labor Day. Those clouds will bring some cooler temperatures to the Labor Day weekend with expected highs on Monday in the upper 60s.
15: 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Casey Elkins is here. Mark is here as well. And we are talking about, well, we talked a lot about the Jackson Hole meeting, the big financial meeting. And this time we're going to get into a little bit about, well, here's the headline. Only 40% of Americans can retire. That according to a new survey. We're going to dig into that right now. So yeah. That's a pretty scary statistic.
17: Yeah, exactly. And this is coming from one of the biggest custodians in the world. Vanguard is not some little Hoboken firm at all. Mm-hmm. They're ginormous, right? And they're saying that right now, 2 out of 5 Americans that are on track to cover their spending. So what does that leave? Well, that leaves a bigger percentage that they're not on track, right? And I just, the bottom line is they talked about a shortage of about $5,000 a year. Right. But I want to talk about this from a little bit different angle. You know, we all, I think, understand that defined benefit plans, which are really pensions, they're a thing of the past. We live up here where Boeing was the biggest employer, of course, in our state. And, you know, when they got rid of that pension almost 15 years ago now, people were disappointed in that overall. Maybe not at the time. The company loved it. They jumped up and down, right? Because they weren't on the hook for that money anymore. Why do pensions matter? Because of the guarantees, because of that income that that retiree can count on for the rest of his or her life, it matters. And it matters to us. And when you don't have a pension right now, unless you work for the federal government, maybe a state government or a firefighter, teacher, or police officer, you're not going to have a pension anymore. So you got to find a way to create your own private pension. And I think that's where this is really more important, that if they're saying people are behind at least $5,000 a year when it comes to savings. Well, why does that matter? Well, because you're having to create that pension for yourself. So $5,000 or $6,000 or $7,000 less put away for savings over a 20, 25 year period of time is a huge number, right? And it can change everything when it comes to your guaranteed income. So again, we want to be sure that we help our clients, that we help their children and grandchildren. We get the question, should they be using a Roth or a traditional IRA? Well, there can be reasons for both, depending on what the options are inside a company 401k, because the defined benefit has now become the defined contribution plan, which is basically the 401k is the big one out there. But there's 403bs and 457s and TSPs. But the point is, you have to put the money in. So if you're not doing it and you're not saving enough, it can really come to bite us on the back end, where instead of dealing with the pain of discipline now, we'll deal with the pain of regret on the back end.
16: Right. Defined benefit versus defined contribution, I think there's a lot of folks that maybe are unfamiliar with those terms, right? And you did explain it to some extent there, Mark, but just to reiterate or kind of add on to what you were saying, that defined benefit means that you know how much is coming out. The defined contribution means you know how much is going in, but you don't know how much is coming out, right? So you can think of it like this too. Let's say you were going to invest in something. You often don't talk about how much is going into it. You'll say, I have $1,000 to invest. But the question is how much am I going to get back, right? Yeah, that's important the part to this, right? Yep. I'm going to get my $1,000 back plus what, right? So that's the thing that we really want to understand. And it's the same thing when you move into retirement. The question really is about how much am I going to get out? The question isn't how much am I putting in? It's how much am I going to get back? How much am I going to get in retirement? That's why we're always talking about the income.
1: Mm-hmm.
16: And that's the big takeaway from all of this. Vanguard goes on to say that if defined contribution, that access to defined contribution plans, that has helped, but we see that that really is failing in a lot of ways because so many people don't have the income that they need. Yeah. So people know what they're putting in. You know that you save X amount of dollars per paycheck or X amount of dollars per month or X percentage per year, whatever that may be. But the real question is how much are you going to get out in your retirement and how much can you take out sustainably? That's the other part of this.
17: Yeah, exactly.
16: It really is. That income has to be not only sustainable, but we have to find a way to make it keep up with, at least keep up with inflation, if not even more than that. And so that's where a true retirement plan comes in. It isn't just about picking the right stocks and the right bonds and the right ETF or mutual fund and having an X percent return. Those are all valuable things. But once you move into retirement, that is less the conversation. And the main conversation is how much income am I going to get?
17: Yeah. In fact, Casey, you mentioned something I think is very important because it touches on inflation, but it touches too with what we're talking about here. So maybe you're out there, you're sitting with a lot of money in, let's say, CDs or treasuries or other fixed income products. Well, what's the lesson we need to take? Right now, rates are up, right? So the rate is good on new money. But when interest rates rise, it takes the opposite effect, right, on those longer-term investments, those bonds that you might have bought several years ago. They begin to fall, so that income that you thought you were going to be able to count on is now gone down, not up. And the same way with CDs. A lot of us knew, looked at what CD rates have done over the I remember, 8-9 years ago, you couldn't even get 1% on a CD. Mm-hmm. Now it went up and we all loved it when it got back to a little bit over 5, right? Yep. But now look what's happened. It's coming back down and now we're probably hovering right around 3%. So again, if you're counting on those vehicles to create the income that Casey was just talking about, it can be an issue. So please, this is where a plan matters so much. And again, we can't overemphasize how important it is to work with somebody that really understands the retirement aspect of this, not just the wealth accumulation phase, because it can cause a real issue if you're not careful.
16: You know, maybe, Steve, can I pick on you a little bit?
1: Yeah, please.
16: I'm going to put you on the spot. So I'm curious, do you, and I think this is probably representative of a lot of folks, when you think about your spending month to month, how close do you keep an eye on the spending that you do?
1: I'll be honest, probably not as close as I should. I have the best of intentions at the beginning of every month.
16: Then
1: by the end, it's like you kind of start slipping and then you realize it's the end of the month and you go, oh crap, I got to do this again.
16: Yeah, you sound like me on a diet. Okay. I have the best intentions up front and then, oh man, I fell short. But, I appreciate being honest, Steve, because I think that's the truth for most people. Yeah. I really do. I think it's true for most people. If you're listening to the show right now and you feel like that describes you, you have a good intention, and you probably know maybe a ballpark of where
1: ballpark,
16: you're staying,
1: sure.
16: Right? I think most people do. But that being said, that's one of the biggest things that gets missed when it comes to this type of planning is how much income do you actually need in retirement to do the things that you want to do? Because a lot of people have lifestyle creep and they've allowed their spending to grow along with their paycheck. And if you're enjoying it and things are going well, that's great. But as you get closer to retirement, that becomes a lot more concerning. Am I spending on things I don't need to spend on? Are there expenses that I don't need to have? Am I overspending even for small things, even for basic things? Am I overspending for my internet? And something to think about there is, most people don't need 500 megabytes of speed at their house, right? It sounds really cool, but you don't need that. Most people don't. And the lower tier might only be $30 less a month or something like that, but $30 less a month over the course of 10 or 15 or 20 years.
17: Compounded.
16: That compounds. And if you invested that money instead, that would be a step in the right direction.
17: Right.
16: What about how often you eat out? What about where you get your gas? There's gas stations that are literally across the street from each other that have a 20 cent difference per gallon. Are you making the right choice? Because I go to the one that has the lower cost per gallon, but I look across the street and there's a bunch of people over there getting gas, right? And so, now I don't, you know, it's not always about the lowest cost. There's a certain value associated or a trust in the brand and things like that. But my point being the same, are you being cautious of where you're spending your money? Because when you go to create a retirement plan, one of the first things that I know that we ask, and I hope that any other advisor asks, is how much do you need to spend in retirement? And a loose ballpark of, well, I think $5,000 might be pretty good. I think that might work. that is not a solid enough answer. We have got to know that $5,000 is the number, or $10,000 or $20,000. Whatever your number is, we need to know that there's confidence behind it. And we talk about an expense sheet with everybody that comes in, because what we find is a lot of people are spending more than they realize. And if you're used to spending $8,000 a month and then you move into retirement and now you're spending $6,000 a month, because that's what you told your planner that you needed, and now you're $2,000 short every single month living your life, that's going to be a rude awakening.
17: And this is exactly why Casey and I, we have our clients take a spiral notebook and write down everything. When you buy a Starbucks, you get a sandwich, you buy gas, you buy groceries, you record everything for a month or two as you actually do it. And it is amazing how much higher the monthly spend is in for them than what they track in their own mind. It always is higher when they keep track of that. And so this is why we want our clients to know a lot closer to what reality is, because Casey mentioned it. If you're $1,000 short, think about that. And some people are, right? That could be a house payment.
16: It's a chunk of money. Right?
17: Well, up here it'd be like a shack or a garage payment. That's it. But the bottom line is, if you're out there, you're concerned about this, Casey mentioned, please pick up the phone, give us a call. All we're going to do, and you're going to leave your checkbook at home on top of that, we're going to have nothing more than a conversation. That's it. We want you to feel comfortable to come in here, be able to open up about what your concerns are, what you're stressing out about, how you're worried about, where's my income going to come from? How do I deal with taxes? What do I do with Medicare? What do I do? Do I need a will or a trust? All of these things, please come and see us. We'll have a conversation and you'll leave your checkbook at home.
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15: 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Mark Stimson is here. Casey Elkins is here. My name is Steve Siddall. We have been discussing, boy, just the nuts and bolts of a solid retirement and income plan. And we're going to dig into some questions from listeners. These are fun questions. This one, here's a couple. They rolled over an old 401k into an IRA years ago and just discovered it's still sitting in the same target date fund from the day they set it up, quietly aging like a carton of milk in the back of the fridge. So how often should someone actually be checking on the money that they set and forget?
17: Well, I don't know how many people like curdled milk, but I know I don't.
15: It's got a nasty smell. I can smell it.
17: It's bad. And this is, This is where
16: I'm upset that we're talking about it.
17: Yeah. It just curdles your stomach, right? As you think about it. Ugh. But anyway, the bottom line is this can happen with 401k plans, right? They don't get a lot of attention. You get the rah-rah session from the company, whoever they hire to set up their plan, and they put the money in, and then it's usually like a George Foreman grill. They set it and forget it, and they never want to look at it. Sometimes that can be okay, but over the long haul, you should be making adjustments. It's like rebalancing your stock portfolio, right? We want to do that so that we can do better on our accounts. And it's same way with an old 401k plan. In fact, I had sitting in Southern Utah with a gentleman sitting next to me. We just struck up a conversation and he was so friendly. He said, Mark, when I told him what I did, he said, I would like for you to take a look at three. I have three old 401k plans and I never look at them. This is exactly what we're talking about.
1: Wow. Exactly.
17: He wants me to, yeah. And he's down in Utah and I'm up here in Washington, but he would like for me to take a look at these and probably roll them into his own IRA because he's self-employed and he's 68 years old, but he hasn't looked at this and he has so much more flexibility if we put those into an IRA. Now, should everyone do that? No, we're not saying that. But for a lot of people, it's a smart thing to do to roll out of an old 401k into your own IRA. And this is why we feel it's so critical that you work with someone that really understands retirement planning and all of the different tools that we have at our disposal that can be used to really be beneficial, right? But all of us, I think, are guilty about being procrastinators. I know I have been. I think Casey would admit it. I think you'd admit it too, Steve.
1: Absolutely. So
17: it's just something to finally realize, hey, I'm done, you know, thinking about this. I'm going to do something about it. I'm going to look into it. That's all we're saying. Get educated because you might be pleasantly surprised at how it can improve your situation if you're just willing to maybe find out and get educated just a little bit.
16: It would be nice if investing was like a George Foreman grill and you could set it and forget it, right?
17: Exactly.
16: That would make our jobs pretty much obsolete on that side of it anyways, right?
17: Yeah.
16: But, you know, the reality is that nothing in life truly is that way. It really isn't. Set it and forget it is not a real thing. And especially when it comes to your retirement, please do not try to set it and forget it. You think of a homemade meal, right? Mark, your wife is a phenomenal cook, makes great meals. I have never seen her set it and forget it.
17: Nope.
16: Right? And if you did try to set and forget that meal, that's called a hungry man meal and it's made in the microwave, right? Exactly. And it's either too cold or too hot and it doesn't taste right or it's too salty or whatever it is. The set it and forget it is not a real thing when it comes to finance. Please don't do that with your 401k. It needs to be reviewed. You need to look at those investments and you need to make sure that they match where you're at in your lifetime. That's the key behind all of this. We cannot set it and forget it with a target date fund. That's the goal behind a target date fund, but we just think it's poorly executed because it's all set up front and you say, okay, well, I'm going to retire in 2030. So I'm going to use the target date retirement 2030 fund. All that does is it starts to sell stocks as you get closer to retirement and buy bonds. So it's becoming more conservative. That's the goal behind it. But what about if that was happening just a few years ago when interest rates were rising?
17: Yeah.
16: The more bonds that you owned as interest rates rose, the less the bonds that you already owned were actually worth. And so now that's fighting against you.
17: It backfired.
16: Yeah, it backfired. Yep. And that was the set it and forget it approach.
17: Right.
16: That's not the right thing. It takes effort. It takes time. Anything in life worth doing is worth putting the effort into. And if you're talking about your retirement, don't set it and forget it. You're setting yourself up for failure and just to be disappointed and frustrated. There's some folks that have gotten lucky with it. I'm not saying that it hasn't happened. And you know what? If you invested in a S&P 500 index fund 25 years ago and you just set that and forgot it, that's worked out really well for you because the market's done well in that time frame. But it doesn't work like that all the time. See, and it maybe could have done better. It takes effort for it to be worth it.
17: See, and that's what I was going to say. Target date funds really work good if you were in a vacuum, right? But the economy we know doesn't always, it's up and down, right? Interest rates rise and fall. And depending on the timing, target date funds really, you're trying to time the market to a certain degree a little bit. Not totally, but there is some truth to that. And that, this is where it can be, if the timing is wrong, like Casey mentioned, we know the closer you get to retirement, that date, the more bonds you're going to owe. Well, if interest rates, you know, start to rise, that's going to be a problem. And again, that doesn't get talked enough about. And if you already in that mode on your plan and you just forget about it, well, then it's costing you a lot of money. And that's what we want our listeners to know. We don't want that to happen to you, but you have to educate yourself to so that these type of things don't happen and you don't find yourself, you know, oh, well, you know, because oh, well, could be a lot less in retirement dollars because you took that attitude.
1: Mm-hmm. Absolutely. Folks, give us a call if you want to learn some more. It's 866-668-3625, 866-668-3625. Here's a couple. They want to retire at 62, but their spouse wants to work 3 more years. Now the household has 2 different retirement dates, 2 different mindsets, and 1 shared bank account. How do you help plan for a couple to plan for retirement when they're not retiring on the same day?
16: A really good question. It is common.
17: It's very common, actually.
16: You know, it is very common. I would say that's probably more often the circumstance than not. Most people don't retire at the exact same time. But if you're not careful, this can really be a big issue because what happens over time is the spouse that's retired is probably out enjoying and doing things, having fun, and the other maybe that is still going to work starts to look.

0: that brings and how that is different. And so most of the time we see folks that do retire with one spouse earlier than the other. They are busy and they do a lot around the house, and they kind of help the other spouse in that way that's still working. They maybe take care of a lot of the errands and chores and things around the home. Whatever works for you is what's appropriate. But the key being that it does take some planning to accomplish it. Having one spouse continuing to work actually does lighten the load on the finances of it, because mm-hmm. now you have less income needed from your investments. If one spouse is still working for a few years, you probably have health coverage with that as well. That health coverage is important because if, let's say the spouse that's retired is 62, but the spouse that's still working is going to keep going and carry them on their medical, that means now that the spouse at 62 doesn't have to go to the marketplace to get coverage until they get to Medicare age. So, you know, there's different ways to work it, and there's a lot of variables. There's a lot of ways to accomplish it. But I think the thing that we see the most is people are not emotionally prepared.
1: That's what I was just going to say.
0: Yeah, they're not emotionally prepared to be on two kind of seemingly two totally different paths in their life, even if it is just for a short time frame. And we've seen it work really well from day one. And we've seen folks that have taken 6 months to a year to adjust to it, even fighting depression to some extent because they're feeling lonely while their other spouse is at work, and they feel like they let a lot of their work friends go and they don't feel a sense of purpose. And that is something that we work really hard to talk about with everybody that's in our office. Every client that we have the privilege of working with is to make sure that we know, one, what to expect, two, what to look out for, and three, how to plan for that so that you can move into retirement and hopefully not skip a beat and just go enjoy it, because that's the purpose behind all of it.
1: Because you know what? One of the things I will say here is we've had clients that we're talking with. I can't overemphasize what Casey just said about how important the emotional piece is to this. Because we've had, I remember a wife looking at the husband, and they were talking about some emotional parts of this puzzle that Casey was just talking about. And they'd been married over 30 years, and the husband or the wife looked at him and goes, I didn't know, after he responded, I didn't know you felt that way. Right.
2: Wow.
1: That's important. Yeah. Yeah. Yeah. You can't have those type of things come up when you're doing retirement planning, because if you don't deal with those, it's going to be an issue. It's going to come out. It's going to probably fester for a while, and then there'll be an eruption. Right. And that's what we try and help our clients. We help them on the emotional side of this. Where do you want to live? How's that going to be? Are you going to downsize? You're going to upsize? What, all of these things, there's so many that you really need to be working with a planner about. And I think Casey's got what we're going to do here.
0: You know, that's the truth of it, right? It does come back to having a plan and making. Sometimes clients have different dreams in their retirement, right? Even between husband and wife, and that's okay. But how do we fit those things together? How do we make the finances work for it? What needs to be watched out for, accounted for, planned for? So this is your opportunity. If you'd like to get a written financial plan, something designed just for you, what you can expect in your retirement, and the pitfalls, the things to watch out for, the adjustments that can be made to make your retirement have a sturdy, strong foundation, this is the opportunity. Steve will share the phone number with you in just a minute. If you have reservations about it, I just want you to know exactly who you hear on the radio is exactly who we are here in the office. You can come in, sit with myself, sit with Mark, somebody on our team. We'd love to see you. We'd love the opportunity to help. And at the minimum, do our best to give you some important information, things to watch out for in retirement. Please pick up the phone. Give us a shout.
2: Sounds great, folks. 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It's 866-668-3625. Casey, Mark, always a pleasure. The show goes by so quickly, and I have a lot of fun. And we will do it all again next week.
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0: Specific investment opportunity, offering or issuer. Any discussion of performance or returns is not indicative of future results. Any discussions of specific strategies are for informational purposes only and have been provided to help determine whether they may be appropriate for your specific situation. If applicable, the primary goal is converting retirement assets into a Roth IRA is to reduce the future tax liability on the distributions you take in retirement or on the distributions of your beneficiaries. 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
4: ABC News, I'm Wayne Cabot. ABC News checking on reports now of an aircraft going off the runway at Miami Airport about an hour ago. The FAA issuing a ground stop at that airport for a disabled aircraft on the runway. The Trump administration today filed a new emergency appeal with the U.S. Supreme Court seeking to immediately implement new mail-in voting rules for the Postal Service and for the states after a district court judge Friday night permanently blocked those rules. The Supreme Court likely to make a decision this week. Time of the essence. Some states have already begun mailing out ballots for the fall election. And while Donald Trump is not on the ballot, the president certainly is working to be the center of it, headlining both nights of the convention his party is holding this week in Dallas.
5: It comes at a time when a recent poll shows him with a record low approval rating. And some candidates in tight races this November say they're not going, including Representative Zach Nunn in Iowa, running in a district that Democrats are hoping to flip, and Senator Susan Collins, who's defending her seat in Maine and has long avoided conventions during election cycles.
4: ABC's Olivia Rubin. An Illinois woman described as being very invested in the Lindsey Clancy case is being held today for the murder of her two-year-old son. Prosecutors say Corey Walsh was actively discussing the Clancy case in texts 3 hours before the scene was discovered. They say she threatened to harm her other children and tried to take her own life. Her lawyer says the 40-year-old mom was experiencing a psychotic episode. Jared Kushner on why he and fellow American envoy Steve Witkoff met this weekend with President Putin in Moscow and Zelensky in Kyiv.
6: Our role is to try to be the ones who are pursuing the peace. And like I said, if it was easy, it would have been done a long time ago. But it's a very important and noble pursuit, and we're going to keep doing it with everything we have.
4: As the attacks intensify in that war 4 years in, you're listening to ABC News.
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1: I'm E.S. Henry for Northwest News Radio. A staff member for Mayor Katie Wilson's office has resigned his position following a release of text messages released by Seattle Communications on Friday. Jonah Spangenthal Lee, a senior staff member for Wilson's office, resigned his position this weekend following that release of communications and was shown in those threads as encouraging the mayor to appear at the Seattle Center early in that evening. Spangenthal Lee is the sixth official to resign his position under Wilson's administration and the first following the release of those communications. Two incidents of gun violence took place on Saturday night, with shootings taking place in Queen Anne and in Belltown. Three people were injured and one killed during the shooting in Queen Anne along Denny Way. A woman was also shot on Blanchard Avenue in Belltown early Sunday morning. Como News broke down current crime statistics for the city of Seattle.
7: We took a look at the latest data available on the Seattle Police Crime Dashboard. It shows 17 homicides so far this year. That does not count the two this morning. Before today, there have been 261 cases of shots fired where police found shell casings or damaged property.
1: No suspects have been arrested in either one of those shootings on Saturday night. An 86-year-old disabled veteran has made a statement regarding Seattle's crime levels by purchasing advertising space along Aurora Avenue. Victor Fleming, a Seattle resident since 1955, ran a campaign to draw attention to the violence and criminal activity taking place along the Aurora corridor and spent a month's worth of Social Security payments to run the billboard for 2 weeks. The message reflects the sentiments of many residents in that neighborhood that continue to ask for the city's support in fighting crime and prostitution in the area. Fleming said that despite the short campaign, he hopes that the message was received by city and state leaders. For Northwest News Radio, I'm E.S. Henry. Plenty of sunshine on tap for Sunday afternoon as morning clouds move out of the area for a few hours later today. High temperatures near 70 degrees on Sunday afternoon will drop into the low 50s overnight and will only climb into the upper 60s on Monday. Enjoy the sunshine as clouds will move back into the area overnight, leaving the area with mostly cloudy skies for Labor Day. Enjoy your weekend.
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14: All right, welcome to Striking Gold. I'm your host, Kenny Michaels. It is great to be here today. Welcome aboard. If you are just tuning in, we're grateful to have you. Thank you for making us a part of your day. I'm on YouTube right now. Type in Striking Gold with Kenny Michaels, and you'll be able to watch the good-looking, sexiest guy on radio, the Brad Pitt of precious metals,
15: do this show live. Welcome to the show, everybody. I'm Kenny Michaels. The phone lines are turned on. The number here to get me live, 818. The number to get me, I almost gave you my cell phone. The number to get me live, 888-961-0222. Again, 888-961-0222. Phone lines are turned on. Now I'm about to turn you on. All right. Get your mind out of the gutter. Come on. I'm not going there. I'm going to turn you on right now. Listen to this. If you're invested in gold and silver, if you heard this show over the years and you're invested, you're very happy with what I'm about to say. And then I've got unbelievable news for you. Shocking news. So here we go. First off, here's what's going to turn you on. In the last 30 days, gold's up 15%. Silver's up 19%. This is for the month of August. Now listen to this. In that same 30 days, here's where I'm going to throw cold water on your libido right now. Here it comes. Here it comes. A bucket of ice coming. The S&P is up 3%. The Dow Jones is up 2%. The NASDAQ is up 5%. The stock market is paying you what the banks are paying you. Holy smokes. But gold is kicking its tushy. Now I'm going to say it. Wall Street always wins. You need to know that. Wall Street always wins. So if you're invested in Wall Street, they win. You don't win. Wall Street wins because they have your money and operate on your money. And I just proved it that they win. They're only paying you 3% on the S&P, 2% on the Dow Jones, 5% on the NASDAQ. If you're in Wall Street always wins. When you're in gold and you're in silver, physical gold and silver, not the stupid stock, physical gold and silver, you're out of Wall Street. That's why people in gold and silver win. You win. The idea is to win. That's the idea, right? Right? Everything we do in life, we want to win. It's all about winning. What did the old owner of the Raiders, Al Davis, used to say? Just win, baby. That's what he used to say. I'm not a Raider fan, but doesn't matter. He's right. Just win, baby. Wall Street always wins. Now, you've heard me ask people who have called into this show. I've said, how much do you trust Wall Street? Everybody says, I don't. Yeah, well, you have your money somewhere you don't trust, and Wall Street always wins. When you're in gold, you're not in Wall Street if you're in physical gold. Now, if you own gold stock, well, my condolences, big time, because you're still in Wall Street. Okay? So, get out of Wall Street. Get on Easy Street. Okay? There's Wall Street and Easy Street. You pick one. Easy Street is gold. Wall Street always wins. You win when you're in gold. Look, it's up 15% just this month alone. Silver's up 19% this month alone. The rally is on. And the stock market is paying you what the banks are paying you. Does that not make you sick to your tummy? And by the way, if you feel sick about where your account is going, Dr. Michaels here, gold, well, there was a James Bond movie called Goldfinger, right? Wasn't there? Yeah, I don't have a gold finger, but I got a golden throat. Here we are every week, golden throats here. 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And my handwriting is better than the doctor. 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The prescription is if you're sick of not making money, go to gold. There's the prescription. Take that prescription to Golden Crest Metals. Their number is 888-406-6222. 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Or of course, as I always say, you can go to kennysgoldquiz.com. kennysgoldquiz.com, and that you answer the little quiz and nobody fails it, I promise you. And then it comes to my email, and then the sexiest guy on radio gives you a call. You get goosebumps when you hear my voice. You're like, oh my God, he's on the phone. Oh my God, oh my God. And then once you get rid of the starstruck stuff and you start fanning yourself and cool yourself down, I'm going to raise your libido by telling you, let's get into something that's up 19% this month. Let's get out of something that's only paying you 2% this month. You should be making more than the banks are paying you. You should be making more than the stock market is paying you. How do you do it? You go to gold because it's safe, because it's low taxes, because it's high growth. That's why you go to gold. Now comes the shocking news. Let's go. President Trump posted a video. Please, ladies and gentlemen, listen to what I'm about to tell you. He posted a video of Jim Rickards. Now, if you don't know who Jim Rickards is, let me tell you who that is. Jim Rickards is the biggest precious metals guru in the country, probably in the world. I know you thought I was, but I'm not. Jim Rickards is. And Jim Rickards is always spot on. That's what makes him the guru. He posted a video that Trump posted. Jim Rickards says, I'm not going to be surprised at all if gold hits 10,000 an ounce by the end of 2026. That's what it says. And Trump posted it on Truth Social. Now let me go one step further. Not only did Trump post it on Truth Social, but then, and I'm going to read this to you because this is very important, Trump also posted the same exact thing himself, amplifying the message worldwide through his personal Truth Social. So he has a personal Truth Social account, and he amplified the message worldwide that Jim Rickards says gold is going to 10,000 an ounce by the end of this year. He said it would not surprise me, not even a little bit, to see 10,000 gold before the end of 2026. I think we will. That's what Jim Rickards posted. Trump put that on Truth Social and then pushed it out worldwide. Now, people say, why do you think he pushed it out worldwide? So I started looking into that investigation. Why is Trump pushing it out worldwide? Well, do you ever think that now Trump wants to reset the price of gold? Many people think that's the number he's going to price it at. So if he does reset gold, he hasn't yet, but if he does, a lot of people think that it's going to get reset at 10,000. Well, that's more than double where it is now. Let's go. What are you waiting for? I don't get it. You want to buy it when it's 10,000? You want to buy it when it's now? You want to buy now. Wall Street always wins. The consumer always wins if you're in gold. Wall Street always wins if you're in stocks. Period. And the numbers don't lie. In the last 30 days, I'll give it to you again. Silver's up 19%. Gold's up 15%. Now, for those of you in Wall Street, well, sorry, your Dow Jones is only up 2%. Your NASDAQ's up 5%. Your S&P's up 3%. That's what the banks are paying. 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That's it. By the way, follow me on Instagram. We're getting huge results on Instagram. So chase me on Instagram. Go to Striking Gold with Kenny Michaels and become a follower of mine, please. I'd love to have you. All right, here's something else you should know. So people think Trump pushed this out on his personal Truth Social worldwide because a lot of articles think that Trump's going to reprice gold at 10,000. That's why he's pushing that number out that Jim Rickards posted. Exciting as hell. Okay? Here's something else I'll tell you. The Financial Times is reporting that this is the year the rich go wild for gold. Newsflash. It's not for the rich anymore. It's for everybody. Whether you're rich, whether you're middle class, even if you have a little less, gold's for everybody. Gold doesn't cater to just the rich. Gold caters to people with 60,000, 70,000, 100,000, 25,000. That's what I love about gold. Doesn't discriminate. Doesn't discriminate whether you're Republican, whether you're Democrat, whether you're Caucasian, whether you're something else. It doesn't matter. Gold doesn't discriminate. It's not just for the rich anymore. Everybody's benefiting from gold. Who wouldn't benefit with lower taxes, low risk, and high growth? Name me somebody who can't use that. All right, the number here to get me live, the amazing Wendy, is on phones today. So ring us up here in the studio. If you have a question about buying gold and silver or moving a retirement account or moving some cash from the bank into gold, you got questions, I got answers. I love when people call into the show because I educate you and your question is helping educate other people. So let's go. We're a team here. We're all working together for the same mighty goal, to keep seniors from feeding Uncle Sam and instead feeding their own well-deserved pocket. Call me here, 888-961-0222. That's the number to get me live here in studio. I'm Kenny Michaels. This is Striking Gold. Yeah, it's the best show in America. Oh, by the way, regarding a show, by the way, I need to say this. There are people out there trying to imitate or trying to do a gold show similar to me. Nobody is similar to me, first of all. I'm crazy. I'm nuts. I'm energetic. I'm passionate. And most gold shows are boring. Most gold shows badmouth other people. I would never do business with anyone who badmouths other people, because if that's their morals, if that's their ethics, if they have no scruples, then that means when they get your money, they'll have no scruples either. And that's not good for you, right? The only show that's going to give it to you direct is me, period. This is why this is the largest gold show nationwide, because I tell it to you like it is. I don't care that you don't want to hear it. I don't care that something I say is going to hurt your feelings. You can't invest in anything without the truth. You can't invest in anything without all the facts. Nothing should be hidden from you, period. Period. So let's go. 888-961-0222. I'm Kenny Michaels. This is Striking Gold. All right. So Trump posts this video with Jim Rickard saying gold's going to 10,000 by the end of the year. That's what Jim Rickard said. He says, I think we will. And I won't be surprised. Trump is now saying he's getting gold out of Iran. He just got oil out of Venezuela. He's making us stinking rich. And the more gold our president goes after, the more gold our president goes after, the stronger we become as a country. So the more gold you go after, the stronger you become in your retirement account, the stronger you become with your cash. And I'm sitting here doing this show right now, and what pops on my phone? A True Social tweet says, just in, Trump to refill strategic petroleum reserves with Venezuelan oil. The deal he just made. There you go, folks. And now he says he's going after the gold in Iran. He took $200 million worth of gold out of Venezuela. Okay? He's loading up gold in this country. Now he's tweeting on his personal True Social, pushed it out worldwide about the 10,000 in the price of 10,000 for gold by the end of this year. How exciting is that? A lot of people think he's pushing that out worldwide to let the world know, hey, I'm about to reset this thing, and when I do, it's going in at 10,000. Well, Wells Fargo thinks gold's going to double by the end of the year. They're not even right. It's going to be more than that, according to this. That's why you move now. Do you think your investments are going to double in stocks between now and the end of the year? I don't think so. I mean, the Dow Jones is up this month 2%. Jiminy Crickets, there are some people that have CDs that are paying more than the Dow Jones. Think about how stupid that sounds. Now, here's the deal. Yesterday, I was talking to a guy, and he says, Mr. Michaels, answer me this. What is the risk in moving to gold? And I'm going to just say this because I truly, guys, I've spent, you know, most of you don't know this, but I spend north of 60 hours a week preparing my show and gathering information. And I have a whole team around me that provides me with news articles and provides me with information that they may feel is important for me to spread the news. Start spreading the news. Gold soaring again. Okay, listen to me. And one of the things I do is I do a lot of research because I think it's important for the public to get educated and not just hear from me. That's why I tell you the Financial Times right now says the year of the rich going wild for gold. Newsflash, it's not just for the rich anymore. That came from the Financial Times, not from me. But one thing I will tell you is this is about seniors. This is about 58 and up, 55 and up. You are the people that are my focus because I am 64. And I'm not going to do a show that just says, you know. That's not how shows work. Shows should be filled with information. And the fact that our president is pushing out on his personal Truth Social account the number 10,000 for gold by the end of this year should be so motivating to you, it's ridiculous. Because the rally is on. I've said the last 3 weeks, the rally is on. And now, in this month alone, gold's up 15%. If you're invested on the Dow Jones, you're up 2%. The banks are paying 3% for a CD. Think about how dumb that is. You're making no money on your money. Would someone please call in here right now to this show, 888-961-0222, and tell me this. What is the purpose of a retirement account? I want to hear your opinion. Why did you set up an IRA? Why did you set up a 401k? What is the purpose? Why did you do it? I want to know. I'm just curious. I know what the purpose of a retirement account is, but I want to know what you think the purpose of a retirement account is. Because if the purpose is the same as mine, that you want growth and no money will be there when you need it for your retirement account, why the hell are you in something paying 2% when you could be in something paying 19%? And for the year, silver's up over 80%. Gold's up over 45%. And has lower taxes with it. And is a safe haven, low risk. And high growth. Somebody show me the risk. You know, my engineer here, Eric, standing here laughing because I said it's low risk. It's low tax. It's high growth. Somebody tell me the risk. There isn't any. I've tried to look. I'm not telling you that investments don't have risk, but truly, honestly, people, I spend 60 hours a week on this show and I can't figure out what's the negative to gold. It's physical. You can get a hold of it. You can hold it in your hand. You can transfer to your heirs with no government involvement. You pay less tax in a retirement account if you pull it out in gold. It's the number one ultimate safe haven. And it's kicking everything's rear end on the market. Somebody call in here with a risk. Crickets. Crickets. Crickets. There they are. We hear the crickets. There they are. We got crickets. Because there's no risk. So if there's no risk, why would you as a senior not want to be in something that you know, oh, I'm good. I'm investing in something that's got no risk. It's crazy. As crazy as it sounds. It just makes sense. It's common sense. 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Answer the couple questions and it will come to my email and I will help you. There you go. I'll call you and say, hey, it's the good looking Kenny Michaels. I see you have an IRA. Let's go. Let's go to a safe haven. Let's go to low tax. Let's go to high growth. Let's make money on our money. Let's go. And now our president is pushing out a video showing 10,000 announced by the end of the year by Jim Rickards. And he's pushing it out on his own personal platform worldwide, it says. How exciting is this? If you have bought gold recently, buy more. Mr. Michaels, I don't have the money to buy more. Find the money. Buy more. Now's your chance. We finally have a president pushing this beautiful, shiny thing through the roof. Let's go. This is an opportunity of a lifetime to set you and your heirs forever. You know how many people call me and say, Mr. Michaels, I have $150,000 in my retirement account. I say, how old are you, sir? I'm 68. Newsflash. You will not be able to retire on $150,000 if you're 68, no matter where you live in this country. Unless you live in a tent under a freeway overpass, you might make it. You cannot retire on $150,000 in this country. Impossible. But what if you turn that $150,000 into a hell of a lot more money? Well, yeah, the Dow Jones is paying you 2%. Silver's paying you 19%. That's this month alone. All right, I'm Kenny Michaels. This is Striking Gold. The number to get me live, 888-961-0222. That's the number to get me live. We're going to take a quick break. When we come back, we'll talk about the banks and what I'm hearing about bank runs. Got article after article about, uh-oh, here we go again. Better protect your money. We'll be right back.
16: 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There's nothing like gold and there's nothing like solid gold.
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17: Cameras were installed and active during the World Cup, but were turned off when the matches ended.
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1: I'm E.S. Henry for Northwest News Radio. A staff member for Mayor Katie Wilson's office has resigned his position following a release of text messages released by Seattle Communications on Friday. Jonah Spangenthal Lee, a senior staff member for Wilson's office, resigned his position this weekend following that release of communications and was shown in those threads as encouraging the mayor to appear at the Seattle Center early in that evening. Spangenthal Lee is the sixth official to resign his position under Wilson's administration and the first following the release of those communications. Two incidents of gun violence took place on Saturday night, with shootings taking place in Queen Anne and in Belltown. Three people were injured and one killed during the shooting in Queen Anne along Denny Way. A woman was also shot on Blanchard Avenue in Belltown early Sunday morning. Como News broke down current crime statistics for the city of Seattle.
7: We took a look at the latest data available on the Seattle Police Crime Dashboard. It shows 17 homicides so far this year. That does not count the two this morning. Before today, there have been 261 cases of shots fired where police found shell casings or damaged property.
1: No suspects have been arrested in either one of those shootings on Saturday night. An 86-year-old disabled veteran has made a statement regarding Seattle's crime levels by purchasing advertising space along Aurora Avenue. Victor Fleming, a Seattle resident since 1955, ran a campaign to draw attention to the violence and criminal activity taking place along the Aurora corridor and spent a month's worth of Social Security payments to run the billboard for 2 weeks. The message reflects the sentiments of many residents in that neighborhood that continue to ask for the city's support in fighting crime and prostitution in the area. Fleming said that despite the short campaign, he hopes that the message was received by city and state leaders. For Northwest News Radio, I'm E.S. Henry. Partly cloudy skies will give way to ample sunshine for a few hours today, but clouds will return to the area overnight around Puget Sound. The cloud cover that moves back into the area by Monday morning will drop temperatures just a bit as well. The high temperatures in the 70s that we've experienced all weekend will drop into the 50s overnight and are expected to warm up to the upper 60s by the afternoon on Labor Day. Enjoy your weekend.
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15: 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They're there right now. 888-406-6222. All right. Here we go again. It always rears its head around this time of year, where the banks are starting to report problems. Here we go again. The federal banking system is a mismanaged organization financially. I can go down the list, but I'll start with they make loans to people who shouldn't be getting loans. Then when the loans go bad, where did the bank get the money to loan those people the money? From you and me. The banks loan our money to other people. So imagine someone knocks on your door and says, hey, Mr. Jones, I need to borrow $50,000. And he's not a really good borrower. He's got maybe bad credit or just got brand new on the job or he's got some hiccups. And you loan it anyway. And then when they don't pay, what do? Right? Now you're stuck loaning 50 grand to someone who can't pay. That's the banks. The banks are using your money, not their money. They have no money. And so now the banks are running into financial trouble. Well, Warren Buffett sold all of his Bank of America stock. That dude has been an investor in Bank of America for a gabillion years. And he sold all his Bank of America stock. Why? Because he's no dummy. The banks are in trouble. There's talk now, article after article, about bank runs are coming again. Great. And you say, well, I'm not worried. I'm insured. By who? The FDIC? Hello, wake up. The FDIC has 1.3 cents for every dollar that's out there. Wake up. Your bank goes belly up tomorrow. It takes you 7 years to get your money. 7 years to see your money. What are you going to do in the meantime? You're going to leave your money hanging out there for 7 years? And mind you, with all of this craziness in the federal banking system, they're only paying you 3% on your money, 2% on your money. That's all they're paying you. And then you're taxed on that, in the interest they pay you. So you're not even making that. It's kind of a dumb, it's kind of a scam if you think about it. The federal banking system's a scam. Who would have ever thought it's a scam? You give me interest on my money. And then you make me pay tax on the interest you give me. And you don't give me much to begin with. What's wrong with this picture? It's a scam. It's a scam. But now if I took that cash and I bought gold and I bought silver, that's shipped to me, to my house. I put it away. And if Jim Rickards is right and Trump is now reposting $10,000 for gold by the end of the year, and you buy gold today, wow, what an increase. And here's the best part. It sits in your home. There is no need for FDIC. You're insured by God because you're invested in God's money. God is your FDIC and he ain't broke. And all of a sudden you got this money sitting at your house that's becoming worth a fortune. And it's all private. It's all yours. There's no tax bill because the money you made, it's sitting in your safe at home. You're not paying tax on the money. And if you die today, your heirs can open up that safe and take that money and it's theirs. Where's the risk? Remember that old lady? You know what I'm going to say, right, Eric? Remember that old lady from Wendy's? Where's the beef? Remember that? All of you tuning into this show are my age. You're old enough to know what that is. Where's the beef? Remember the little hamburger on the giant bun? She would look down and say, where's the beef? Where's the risk? Again, somebody call this show right now and tell me the risk of gold. Tell me, show me a risk. Crickets. Here they come again. There they are, the crickets. There they are, crickets. Because there is no risk in gold. There is no risk. Our own president loves gold. Our own president. Listen to this.
16: I can't tell you how much that gold costs, a lot of money. There's nothing like gold and there's nothing like solid gold.
15: There's nothing like gold. There's nothing like solid gold. You're right, Mr. President. Thank you for that. Thank you for joining our show this morning. Thank you for saying that. That there's nothing like gold. There's nothing like solid gold. Imagine having solid, pure gold in your IRA, in your 401k. Jim Rickards is saying we're going to 10,000 by the end of the year. Trump reposts that video on True Social and then on his personal account as well. What the hell does that mean? Wow. And you've heard me say many times on the show that my IRA's killing it. I'm killing it. Because I'm in gold. I'm killing it. Okay, so you're making 2% in the Dow Jones, 5% in the NASDAQ, 3% at the S&P. And my gold went up 15% this month. My silver went up 19% this month. And I have no risk. You have all the risk. I have low tax. You have all the tax. Okay? I have high growth. You have low growth. Want to be me? You don't want to be me. But no, you want to be me when it comes to gold and silver. So go to kennysgoldquiz.com. That's one option. kennysgoldquiz.com. Take the three question quiz. Nobody fails it, I promise you. Everybody gets an A+ on the quiz. That's nice. See, there you go again. No risk. There's no risk. You go to Kenny's Gold Quiz. It's a quiz you cannot fail. There's no risk. Everybody gets an A. Well, if you go to gold, there's no risk. Everybody gets an A. Everybody wins. Now, if you're 30 years old, 25 years old, tuning into this show, please don't take this wrong. I don't care about you and your money. I care about you as a human. I don't care about your money because you're young. You're going to invest money. You're going to go to the crypto garbage, the air, the stupid air. You're going to go to the crypto nonsense. You're going to lose money. Then you're going to cry to your parents. Dad, I lost money. And then dad's going to bail you out. And then as you get older, you'll become more mature and you'll realize, oh, I need to be in gold. That old dude that used to be on the radio, that old guy, Kenny Michaels, when I'm doing this show 20 years from now and I say, good morning, this is Striking Gold with Kenny Michaels. Yeah, I'll still be doing it then. Because I believe in God's money. It's worked for me. So therefore it works for you. Mind blowing that in the last year, gold is up 45% in a year. Silver over 80%. That's nuts. That's nuts. And you're invested in something that's up 2%? 3%? Wall Street always wins. You do not win in Wall Street. Now you're going to say, well, Mr. Michaels, that's not true. Because when I started my retirement account 40 years ago, now it's up to $150,000. And how old are you? 67? 62? 78? And you think that's enough to live in? It's taking you 40 years to make $150,000, really? 40 years of your life? Really? You think that's a good investment? When I ask people, do you trust Wall Street? They say no. I say, well, then do you always make it a habit of giving your money to people you don't trust? They always say, well, we didn't know we had another option. That's a true statement. When you take a job and your job offers a 401k, everybody jumps at it because you don't know any better. They're not going to tell you, by the way, sir, when you open up this 401k, sir, you're going to be invested in something that's going to make you 3% a year. They don't tell you that. They don't tell you you're uninsured. Otherwise, you'd never open it. Because these financial companies make money on having your money, being a hold of your money. Well, that's all well and good, except for the fact that it's not their money. It's your money. Drives me crazy. You should make money on your money. Other people shouldn't make money on your money. Does that make sense what I just said? When you become a senior, you should make money on your money. Other people shouldn't make money on your money. Because when you were young, other people made money on your money. Right? And on your efforts. When you worked at a job, your boss got rich. Right? They worked, they made money on your efforts. Right? But now you're a senior. Now you're my age. And whether you're better looking than me, which is going to be very tough to beat, I will tell you that now. I will tell you that now. You better be so stunningly good looking that you can't even imagine. Because, you know, being the Brad Pitt of precious metals, there's no comparison here. Okay. I got voted the sexiest guy on radio because I have a face for radio. Oh, and by the way, I got to say this because I'll be remiss if I don't. I want to say, oh, please bow your head for a moment. Give just a second to Dolly Parton, please. You talk about a classy lady. This lady she's the icon. She's up there with Elvis. She's up there with Michael Jackson. She's an icon. And Dolly, you are now in the best place you could possibly be, sweetheart. You're in heaven with the Lord. So thank you for 80 phenomenal years, Dolly. You were the best. You were the best. She'll always love us. Remember, she sang that song. She'll always love. I'll always love you. She'll always love us. That's good to know. Anyway, we're going to miss you, Dolly Parton. Anyway. All right. So this $10,000 an ounce on gold by Jim Rickards is unbelievable. If you don't know who Jim Rickards is, he is the number one biggest precious metals guru, I'm going to say in the world, but for sure in this country, probably in the world, okay? And this dude is always spot on. I love this guy. And Trump reposted his video and then pushed it out worldwide on his own personal account. So most people now think that the reason Trump pushed it out worldwide was to let everyone know in the world where he may reset the price at. That's going to be more than double. And they're talking by the end of the year. Hello? What a boom. What a punch in the arm that would be. Now, you notice Jim Rickards didn't say, well, stocks are going to double by the end of the year. What's double? The Dow Jones went up 2% this month. What's it going to do? Go to 4?
2: Ooh.
15: It's dumb to not make money on your money. It's dumb. And it's dumb to take risks when you're senior. You have to be careful, right? Listen. My dad passed 5 years ago, but he died at the ripe old age of 95. And when we would go places, he was always looking down. And at one point, I remember the movie Shrek, when they're on the bridge, and Shrek told Donkey, don't look down. And Donkey said, I'm looking down, right? I said to my dad, Dad, why are you always looking down? He said, because I don't want to trip and fall. I got to be careful. Hear what he said? I got to be careful. I don't want to fall and break my hip. I can't take a risk. I got to watch where I'm going. Now let's translate to your money. You can't take the risk going to safety. You can't take the risk. But when you go to gold, no one has called into this show the whole time. All we're talking to are crickets. And nobody's called into this show to tell me what the risk is in gold. We know it's the ultimate safe haven. Everybody knows that. My 14-month-old grandson knows that. 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We take our money out in physical metal form. We save a lot of money. So that's good, right? And we know it's outgrowing everything, including the stock market. Where's the risk? Where's the beef? 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By the way, follow me on Instagram, type in Striking Gold with Kenny Michaels and become a follower of mine. I'd love to have you on board. By the way, some people ask me, hey, Mr. Michaels, you know, why Golden Crest Metals? 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They charge a lot less money for the products than any other gold company. I've done my homework. They have the number one best buyback program in the entire industry. Their customer service is second to none. Every call gets returned. And, you know, I'm going to say this because I've been around the gold business long enough to know that there's a genuine caring about the customer at this place. I know it sounds corny. I don't mean to sound corny, right? I don't, but I do love corn on the cob, but with butter and then Parmesan cheese. Good Lord. Good Lord. Anyway, thank you, Lord, for Parmesan cheese. Anyway, the point is Golden Crest Metals, they truly, like, if a customer's having a problem, somebody's on the phone with that customer helping that customer. I love that. I love that. Because one of my biggest pet peeves is not getting serviced when I'm a customer somewhere. I hate that. My wife and I were at a restaurant the other day. It was packed. And I'm sitting there. Nobody even, for a long time, no one came up to our table to even ask what we wanted to drink. And here I am, dry mouth, thirsty as all get out. And I'm sitting at this table. And I said to my wife, well, what's going on here? Can't get anybody over here to get us a drink. I don't drink alcohol, just so y'all know. I don't like the taste of it, so I'm not a drinker like that. But, like, I want my iced tea and water, right? Nobody came to the table. That gets under my skin. That's poor customer service. I know you're busy, but you gotta have to account for being busy. Golden Crest Metals is swamped. All the other old gold companies are dead. Why are they swamped? They're swamped because they do it right. They charge, they don't rip you off. They take care of their customers. And they're highly rated. That's why they're swamped. But yet, no matter how busy we are, you call me, I'm swamped. The only guy busier than me in this country is Donald Trump. That's it. Nobody else is as busy as I am. And he ain't as good looking as I am. That's his downfall. Now, we also have the best looking first lady ever in America, in the history of America. Melania Trump is a very nice looking lady. Donald Trump lucked out there, man. All right. Anyway, back to reality. So, go to kennysgoldquiz.com or call Golden Crest 888-406-6222. Ladies and gentlemen, please remember this. Wall Street always wins. Okay? How does Wall Street operate? They operate on your money. they also manipulate your money. You have no say in your money. Now, there's going to be people that are going to argue with me saying, well, Mr. Michaels, I do have a say. I can call up my financial guy and say, hey, pull me out of this stock and put me in that stock. Yeah, you do have that. But guess what you don't have? If someone in a leisure suit says, well, you know, Dell Computers had their worst quarter in 4 years, and you own Dell Computer stock, guess what? You've lost money based on that guy's comment. Who's that guy? Some schmo you don't know stops you from growing. No grow from a schmo you don't know. Right? There's no grow from a schmo you don't know. But gold is soaring. And you know that person. That person's God. That's God's money. Again, thank you, Lord. You never fail us. Thank you, Lord. You never fail us.

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5: From ABC News, I'm Wayne Cabot. Billowing black smoke can be seen rising above Miami Airport after an Amazon 767 cargo plane trying to land went off the runway.
6: The airport is on an indefinite hold right now. Apparently an aircraft ran off the end of the runway and hit a vehicle on the perimeter road. So it may be a while.
5: Radio communication there captured by ATC.com. A ground stop is in effect. They're trying to reach the pilot. Radio chatter indicates the plane went across 67th Avenue and struck a truck and maybe other vehicles as well. The FAA says all runways and taxiways remain closed. Today in Germany, a win for the far right. The pro-Russia party Alternative for Germany has received a majority of the vote so far in Saxony-Anhalt. Unclear if it's enough for the party to form a government. If so, it would be the first time that a far-right government would materialize there since World War II with the Nazi party. The Trump administration filed another emergency appeal today with the Supreme Court, hoping to immediately restrict mail-in voting. Some states have already sent their ballots out to voters. ABC Stephen Portnoy reports on Vladimir Putin's weekend meeting with American envoys Steve Witkoff and Jared Kushner, hoping to find a path out of the Ukraine war.
7: The meeting lasted for about 3 hours. The press was brought in to hear warm words exchanged. But when it was over, Vladimir Putin gave no sign of compromise. And our Patrick Reeval's been reporting that Kremlin officials were heard to be repeating Russia's long-held positions after the meeting. Putin said that Russian forces are making progress on the battlefield and that Russia will achieve its goals.
5: The Americans met today with President Zelensky in Kyiv. An Illinois woman is being held in the strangulation death of her two-year-old son. Prosecutors saying Corey Walsh texted about the Lindsay Clancy case hours before the killing and tried to kill herself in what her lawyer calls a psychotic episode. You're listening to ABC News.
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8: I'm E.S. Henry for Northwest News Radio. A staff member for Mayor Katie Wilson's office has resigned his position following a release of text messages released by Seattle Communications on Friday. Jonah Spangenthal Lee, a senior staff member for Wilson's office, resigned his position this weekend following that release of communications and was shown in those threads as encouraging the mayor to appear at the Seattle Center early in that evening. Spangenthal Lee is the sixth official to resign his position under Wilson's administration and the first following the release of those communications. Two incidents of gun violence took place on Saturday night, with shootings taking place in Queen Anne and in Belltown. Three people were injured and one killed during the shooting in Queen Anne along Denny Way. A woman was also shot on Blanchard Avenue in Belltown early Sunday morning. Como News broke down current crime statistics for the city of Seattle.
9: We took a look at the latest data available on the Seattle Police Crime Dashboard. It shows 17 homicides so far this year. That does not count the two this morning. Before today, there have been 261 cases of shots fired where police found shell casings or damaged property.
8: No suspects have been arrested in either one of those shootings on Saturday night. An 86-year-old disabled veteran has made a statement regarding Seattle's crime levels by purchasing advertising space along Aurora Avenue. Victor Fleming, a Seattle resident since 1955, ran a campaign to draw attention to the violence and criminal activity taking place along the Aurora corridor and spent a month's worth of Social Security payments to run the billboard for 2 weeks. The message reflects the sentiments of many residents in that neighborhood that continue to ask for the city's support in fighting crime and prostitution in the area. Fleming said that despite the short campaign, he hopes that the message was received by city and state leaders. For Northwest News Radio, I'm E.S. Henry.
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8: I see. Clear and sunny skies from Sunday will turn to mostly cloudy skies by the time that we get into Labor Day this weekend. High temperatures in the 70s will drop just a bit, with expected highs on Monday staying in the upper 60s.
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11: The U.S. and Iran trade attacks in the Strait as Americans face record high gas prices for Labor Day. This week starts right now. What war? Into the war's seventh month, President Trump downplays it.
12: I call it a military conflict because it's small potatoes for us. It's not a big thing.
11: All as Americans feel the pain as gas and diesel prices soar.
13: It's scary. Honestly, I just pulled up and I didn't expect to see $4.57 for regular gas right now.
11: This morning, we speak with Energy Secretary Chris Wright. Turmoil at the Pentagon.
14: It's just weakening our military and really putting our country at risk.
11: After the Army Secretary resigns, growing concerns over Defense Secretary Pete Hegseth's leadership.
15: He would not be on my team.
11: Former Air Force Secretary Frank Kendall with his warnings over the state of the military. A plea for civility.
16: 70% of this country doesn't like where we are right now. They're tired of the hyper-partisanship.
11: 1 year after Charlie Kirk's assassination, we speak with Utah Governor Spencer Cox about his new book, Off Ramp, and his push to turn down the temperature. Plus, 25 years later.
17: I was not alive for 9/11.
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11: The college class trying to preserve the memory of 9/11 for a new generation.
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11: Good morning and welcome to This Week on this Labor Day weekend. A weekend where gas prices are rising and so are tensions in the Middle East. We are now into the war's seventh month, despite President Trump calling it small potatoes and the vice president refusing to even call it a war. It has flared up once again. On Saturday, Iran launching ballistic missiles at a U.S. Navy destroyer and an aircraft carrier. The U.S. firing back, disabling or destroying three Iranian oil tankers. That, of course, in addition to the fact we have had 18 Americans killed and nearly 800 wounded. And with just 58 days until the midterms, voters are watching this all play out. The Iran war, the rising price of gas, and the state of the Trump presidency in general. Our Rachel Scott was watching it all from the White House this week and leads us off.
20: Into the Iran war's seventh month, with no end in sight, President Trump declaring this week the conflict is, quote, small potatoes.
21: Can you explain to the American people, if this is not a war, what exactly is it?
12: Well, I'll tell you what, a lot of people don't call it a war. I call it a military conflict because It's small potatoes for us. It's not a big thing.
20: But 18 U.S. service members have died. Nearly 800 have been wounded. And a conflict the president said would only last 4 to 6 weeks.
21: It certainly doesn't feel like small potatoes. 18 service members have died. We're seeing record long deployments. You initially said this
12: record
21: would last.
12: Long? Why is it record long?
21: Well, so the 82nd Airborne is now going to be extended to a year.
12: How long were we in Vietnam?
21: We're seeing record.
12: How long
21: the U.S.
12: were we
21: Abraham
12: in Vietnam?
21: Lincoln was out for more than 250 days at sea.
20: The president making those comments as he defended Vice President J.D. Vance, who earlier in the week claimed it was not a war.
15: I wouldn't call it a war. Right now, there is no active shooting.
20: This week, Commerce Secretary Howard Lutnick issued an apology after he says he misspoke when he forgot those 18 Americans who have died.
18: I think the way the president is playing Iran, right, there haven't been American deaths. It's really just an economic choke out, which the administration is now executing more broadly.
20: Lutnick later saying he was thinking about the operation in Venezuela. But by Saturday morning, the two sides trading attacks again. U.S. forces striking three Iranian crude oil carriers, responding to Iran launching ballistic missiles toward two U.S. Navy warships. CENTCOM Commander Brad Cooper saying in a statement, if you shoot at two of our ships, we will impose an even higher economic cost, taking out three of yours. Meanwhile, President Trump's special envoy Steve Witkoff and son-in-law Jared Kushner in Moscow yesterday, pushing for an end to the war in Ukraine. A White House official tells ABC News the two discussed substantive plans for the next steps and a plan for peace. The pair arriving in Ukraine this morning to meet with President Volodymyr Zelensky. It comes as Vladimir Putin has increased his assault on Kyiv, striking the Ukrainian capital at a level not seen since the earliest days of the war. Ukraine ramping up their own attacks, hammering Russian energy infrastructure, and striking deeper into Russian territory.
22: We are going through an energy shock right now due to both the war in Ukraine, because Ukraine has decided that they want to blow up Russian energy assets and refined products. So that is creating upward price pressure on a global basis.
21: So, Martha, back to the war with Iran. Clearly, the larger problem for the Trump administration is the backup in the Strait of Hormuz. This war has no end in sight, and the conflict is driving up gas prices, Martha.
11: Thanks, Rachel. I'm joined now by the Secretary of Energy, Chris Wright. Good morning, Mr. Secretary. As you know, we have renewed fighting with Iran. In fact, Iran is claiming they hit some ships overnight. President Trump has called this small potatoes, but it seems like we are still at war.
23: Look, it's a challenge. Iran is doing everything they can to cling on to something. They know their nuclear program's coming to an end. Their navy's come to an end. Their air force has come to an end. They're clinging on to power as the United States continues to escalate the volume of oil that transits through the Strait of Hormuz. And when you add it together with the bypass pipelines, we're at 2/3 or so of total pre-conflict transits. And the world's had some buffers to not completely, but mostly offset that. So things aren't looking so good for Iran.
11: But would you say we're still at war? They did launch ballistic missiles.
23: Oh, we're still in a conflict for sure. The United States Navy is there to reduce Iran's ability to cause trouble, but they're doing everything they can to cause trouble. And the United States' capabilities to deflect that have continued to grow. But we're in a conflict zone.
11: You said that Monday we broke a wartime record with 17 million barrels a day passing through. The average before the war was 20 million barrels a day. Have we sustained that this week? What was our seven-day average?
23: The seven-day average right now is a little over 9 million barrels a day, which is the highest the seven-day average has ever been. So it continues to migrate up. And then there's also the bypass pipelines through Saudi Arabia, through the United Arab Emirates. And when you add those together, the flow through the out of that region is more like 13, 14 million barrels a day.
11: You also said, and just now again, that Iran is losing its ability to hold the world economic hostage. You talk about our troops being there. We have 50,000 troops being there. They are certainly helping to escort these ships. How long can we sustain that? Do we have to have that to maintain this?
23: Well, we'd love to see help from allies in the region, and I suspect we'll see some of that. But the critical mission that our Navy is doing is not just to escort the ships out, but it's to prevent any Iranian oil or any other export products from coming out. That's very important for the economic pressure in Iran. That'll either change their regime or it'll change their regime's policies. So this is a conflict. Make no mistake about that. But a nuclear-armed Iran is an existential threat, not just for the region, but for the world economy. I'm very proud of President Trump, not just kicking this can down the road like previous presidents have done, but saying we've got to end that capability. We've got to reset the Middle East so it can have generations of peace and prosperity.
11: Well, let's talk about gas prices. Right now, the average is $4.10 a gallon. A year ago, the Labor Day average was $3.16 a gallon. Diesel prices are also soaring. Just a few weeks ago, you mentioned President Trump. He dismissed the increase in gas prices as just a tiny bit. Let's play this for you.
0: For you to pay a tiny little bit more for your gasoline, just remember, you're doing it so that a very evil country cannot have a country. Really, it's the number one state sponsor of terror in the world. We don't want to have them have a nuclear weapon. So remember that when you have to pay a little bit more, you're at $4. It's okay. I mean, it's I'm not. I'll never apologize. I did the right thing.
11: Okay, it's been more than 6 months of paying higher prices, and there is also no sign of a nuclear agreement. You talk about that, President Trump talks about that, but where's the sign that they're going to have a nuclear agreement?
23: There may not be a nuclear agreement. It may be simply destroying their capabilities to do it. An agreement may await a next administration in Iran. We simply don't know that. But I think what the president was communicating there is how critically important this is. If Iran has nuclear weapons, the Middle East, the world, is a wildly different place than it is today. And the Trump administration, as you heard last year at Labor Day, incredibly low gas prices at the end of peak driving season. Yes, they're higher today, but we're doing everything we can to push them down. We changed refinery specs recently so that American refineries can produce more gasoline and diesel. New York, Connecticut, California, and other Democratic-run states decided not to adopt those. Their goal is to raise energy prices. California's had that goal for quite some time.
11: Mr. Secretary, I've got to stop you there. You said we may not get a nuclear agreement. So how do we keep them from having a nuclear weapon? Just keep bombing when they build things up?
23: Yet to destroy their capabilities to do it. They built a massive missile infrastructure to manufacture missiles, which you see them firing today, but they don't have the capability to build more missiles. We are degrading their capacity to develop nuclear weapons and ultimately to deliver them if they develop them. It is 47-year long effort. This is not trivial, but the United States we'll get the job done, and we will work in cooperation with our allies in the region. And I think you'll see countries from around the world joining this effort as well.
11: And realistically, let's again talk about gas prices. How soon should Americans see these go down? We know you have this deal with Venezuela. That could take years before we see any effect of that. Will we see a change before the midterms? When will we see those gas prices go down?
23: Well, if you look at the futures prices, you wanted to buy today in bulk gasoline for 2 months out in November. It's about 35 cents cheaper than it is today. So the marketplace thinks gasoline prices are going to move meaningfully lower. So trust the market. Certainly don't trust my predictions. But we're doing everything we can to grow the production of gasoline. As we pass Labor Day tomorrow, you'll start to see demand decline as we move out of summer driving season. So the Trump administration is leaning in heavily in that area. And Venezuela, I wouldn't discount it. Things there are going well ahead of plan. Venezuelan oil exports are up 50%. Their total national production is up 25%. And billions of dollars of new investment has been announced. The Trump administration is working on all fronts, from the Gulf of America to Alaska to onshore in the U.S., to our allies in the hemisphere, to grow energy production and long-term to reset energy prices lower, and more stable supply chain.
11: And Mr. Secretary, just finally, you negotiated this Venezuelan deal with Delcy Rodriguez, who was vice president under the Maduro regime, the regime that the Trump administration attacked as a socialist dictatorship. Why do you trust her?
23: Well, I wasn't the negotiator on the deal, but we have a lot of leverage over Venezuela. We control the sale of oil outside of their country. So right now, they are forced to work in partnership with us, and they are working in partnership with us. It's drawing billions of dollars in investment, and it's transforming that region from a region of conflict to a region of commerce. I think the momentum going that direction, whoever is ruling Venezuela, is quite strong. Very, very positive outlook for the Western Hemisphere.
11: Thanks very much for joining us this morning, Mr. Secretary.
23: Thank you, Martha.
11: And as the Iran war drags on, this week, Defense Secretary Pete Hegseth has faced mounting questions about his leadership. His army secretary resigned Monday, and that's just the latest in a series of resignations and firings in Hegseth's tumultuous tenure at the Pentagon.
1: For Defense Secretary Pete Hegseth, it was a week of unwelcome headlines and renewed calls for his ouster. Republican Tom Tillis posting on X, "I have never witnessed more inept management of the brave men and women who serve our country. I urge the president to find a new leader at the Pentagon who will retain and empower our military talent rather than diminish it." That followed the resignation of Army Secretary Dan Driscoll after repeated disagreements with Hegseth over the firing of multiple senior military officers, including the highly respected Army Chief of Staff Randy George and a slew of others.
2: He has not been a very good leader in many ways.
3: It is critical, frankly, that Pete Hegseth come forth and talk about exactly why these changes have been made.
1: Before resigning, Driscoll warned President Trump about the impact of Hegseth firing senior military leaders and blocking promotions as well, according to sources familiar with the matter.
6: 1 year into that position, I was removed by Pete Hegseth. I was not given a reason.
1: One Navy Vice Admiral Hegseth fired, Nancy LaCour.
6: There was no notice other than, you know, being called down to a senior Navy Four Stars office on Friday afternoon and given the message. And that was it. An hour later, I was out of the Pentagon.
1: LaCour, now running as a Democrat for the congressional seat currently held by Representative Nancy Mace.
6: The abrupt end to my service really just wasn't sitting well with me. And I, you know, service has been my entire life, and I just wanted to continue serving. Running for Congress was another way of serving our country.
1: And it is not just those who have been ousted from the Pentagon who have concerns. The Washington Post reported that top military leaders have advised Hegseth that prolonging large-scale operations against Iran was unsustainable and risked weakening our ability to confront threats elsewhere and at home. Leaks have infuriated Hegseth, but they keep coming, reportedly prompting him to polygraph Pentagon staff. The New York Times reporting late Friday that some 50 members of the U.S. military's joint staff have been polygraphed because of leaks about critical munitions shortages. Pentagon spokesman Sean Parnell telling ABC News the department does not comment on internal personnel or investigative matters, but takes all leaks of classified national security information extremely seriously and investigates accordingly. Hegseth has repeatedly claimed the U.S. has won the war and depleted Iran's missiles while denying the U.S. has a problem.
24: We had plenty when we needed it, and we have plenty now, and we have plenty when we'll need them in the future.
1: Since the beginning of the war, Hegseth has rarely held press conferences, which are often combative.
25: Excuse me, why are you so rude? Just wait, I'm calling on people.
1: And none since May 5th, more than 4 months ago, and never any explanation why he has taken the axe to so many senior officers.
11: And to talk about all of that, I'm joined now by former Secretary of the Air Force under Joe Biden, Frank Kendall, who caused quite a stir this week with a New York Times op-ed titled "Military Officers Can't Look Away from This Any Longer." It's good to see you, sir. And what you are talking about is Pete Hegseth's Pentagon. You spent years at the Pentagon, 20 years at the Pentagon in civilian jobs, about 11 years active duty in the Army. You know, politics has no place in the military, yet you say military officers should take action. What do you mean by that?
4: I've always been incredibly impressed with the apolitical professionalism of our military. And I've served a total of 20 years, as you said, in the Pentagon. Been through a number of transitions. Different parties come in. People just continue to do their jobs. They support whatever the policies are of the current party in power. I've never seen an attempt to politicize our military like the one being conducted by Pete Hegseth. He's fired 25 roughly senior officers. He's pulling people off of promotion lists. And that effect is rippling all the way down through the ranks. It's causing people to be afraid and refuse. And in many cases, I think he's not getting good advice because people are afraid to tell him things that he doesn't want to hear. Long-term serious damage is being done to our military. But what the op-ed addressed was a tendency to try to partition the military off from responsibility for some of the decisions that the administration is making that the military acts to carry out. There's an obligation on our officers, particularly our senior officers, who interact directly with the senior political leadership, to tell them the truth and to stand up to them when they want to do something which is morally wrong, unethical, or illegal. And I'm afraid they're not doing that.
11: The chairman of the Joint Chiefs, Dan Kane, you addressed that in your piece. He has said in front of Congress, we don't make policy, and the military doesn't make policy. But do you think he's fulfilling his obligation to give the president his best military advice?
4: I think he's trying to keep the military apolitical, but he's drawing the line in the wrong place. He made a comment in a speech about how his role was about telling the administration what they can do, not what they should do. That's not accurate. It can be accurate in one sense, technically, but it's not accurate when you're asked to do something that's illegal, immoral, wrong, or even unconstitutional. The most egregious example is the strikes on drug boats. Just because the president's lawyer told you they're illegal, you have to look at this on your own and make your own decision. And as we approach the midterms, I'm worried that all of our guardrails are gone. We already saw once what President Trump's capable of doing when he doesn't like the results of an election. I think we're going to get an opportunity to see that again. And with the Justice Department in the hands it's in, with the National Security, Homeland Security Department in the hands it's in, with a passive Congress and, of course, with Pete Hegseth in the Pentagon, the professionalism and the apolitical nature of our military, I think, is going to be tested serious way.
11: Let me go back to you're talking about the military not saying what they want to say, not saying what should happen. The Washington Post reported this week that top military leaders have warned Hegseth that prolonged operations against Iran are unsustainable. Isn't that exactly what you're saying should happen, and that has happened?
4: It is, Martha, but that's on the narrower, purely military advice side of the equation. That's the sort of thing I would routinely expect as a matter of course our military people are talking about. What I don't understand, frankly, about the Iran war is what advice was given to the president that led him to start this conflict? Aside from the fact that he never got approval from Congress to do it, the results of the initial strike have been about as one would have predicted. The illusion that the Iranian regime would suddenly fall and this would be a very short conflict was not one that's been held by anybody else until now.
11: Look, officers are and enlisted are understandably, if they go forward and say something about the Pentagon or about Pete Hegseth, they're fearful. You saw Dan Driscoll resign this week. You have seen other senior military officers who have been fired or resigned not say anything publicly after that because they say there is a real fear there.
4: I'm in touch with a lot of people who are currently serving and have served recently. And that climate of fear, which I wrote about over a year ago, is very real. And it's very debilitating. Very good people that I know are leaving because of the climate of fear and because of the things the military is being asked to do. I talked to someone who's involved in teaching ethics at the Air Force Academy the other day. They're in a very difficult time explaining how the decisions being made by this administration conform to ethics as it's been taught to our officers.
11: We have about 20 seconds. What would you do if you were Air Force Secretary right now?
4: I couldn't serve this administration.
11: Okay. Thanks for joining us this morning. We appreciate your time.
4: Thank you.
11: Up next, 1 year after Charlie Kirk's assassination, I traveled to the site of the murder to speak with the state's governor about his proposed off-ramp from polarization. Is it possible in these divided times? We're back in 2 minutes.
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28: Utah Governor Spencer Cox was thrust into the spotlight 1 year ago after conservative activist Charlie Kirk was killed at Utah Valley University. After the shooting, Governor Cox desperately urged both sides to turn the temperature down. We traveled to Utah this week to talk with Governor Cox about his new book, Off Ramp, which issues a dire warning that our democracy is at risk of failing if Americans do not come together.
29: Amazing. It's been a year.
30: Yeah, it's so tragic. It feels like yesterday, and yet it feels like it's 10 years ago. It's all of the emotions and you know, this school's still healing.
1: Governor Cox was having lunch with staff that day when the fatal shot hit Charlie Kirk.
31: That's a lot of people, you tell you what.
30: Someone just handed me their phone, and the video was on there. And that's a moment I can't get out of my mind. I wish I could, but it just kind of overwhelmed everything.
32: We're getting several calls. We're trying to get more information.
1: The updates were constant. The fear in the country palpable as Governor Cox pleaded for calm.
33: We can return violence with violence. We can return hate with hate. We can always point the finger at the other side. And at some point, we have to find an off-ramp or it's going to get much, much worse.
1: And the governor is now sharing his idea of an off-ramp. His new book with that title, a plea to Americans to find common ground and our leaders to set an example.
30: 70% of this country doesn't like where we are right now. They're tired of the hyper-partisanship. They're tired of the contempt. And they're desperate for something better, something different.
28: One thing you have said is we desperately need leaders in our country who take the courageous off-ramp from contempt. You said at the press conference, history will dictate if this is a turning point for our country, but every single one of us gets to choose right now if this is a turning point for us. 9 days later, at Charlie Kirk's memorial service, after a very forgiving and unifying speech by Erica Kirk, Charlie Kirk's widow, Donald Trump said this.
0: He did not hate his opponents. He wanted the best for them. That's where I disagreed with Charlie. I hate my opponent. And I don't want the best for them. I'm sorry. I am sorry, Erica. But now Erica can talk to me and the whole group, and maybe they can convince me that that's not right, but I can't stand my opponent.
28: What was your reaction to that?
30: Well, so I was there at that. And, you know, there was this moment that you mentioned where Erica forgives. One of the most powerful Christian moments I've ever experienced in my life. I talk about this. And yet, then the president comes up and says, you know, Charlie wanted me to love my enemies, and I can't do that. One, I thought it was very transparent. He was being very honest, and I appreciate that. Sometimes politicians aren't honest.
1: Cox did not vote for President Trump in 2016 or 2020, but had a change of heart after the attempt on Trump's life in 2024.
30: I think a couple things really impacted me at that point. I've been talking about political violence. Is there a way to help do this? I had spent 8 years not having a relationship and thought maybe there was an opportunity to have a relationship. And could that be helpful in some way?
1: And Cox remains a strong supporter today, despite the book's message.
30: Well, look, I think this is kind of a cop out that we take as Americans, where we can just blame a person or our political leaders for this. Now, I make the case that political leaders should do this, but I also make the case that no president, no governor, no book is going to transform this or change this for our country.
28: You do say in the book, you describe the very high stakes. You say, I am becoming more convinced that we are on a path to complete failure of our Democratic Republic and its institutions. You write, freedom is a fragile thing. Those are really extraordinary statements for a Republican to say in the middle of a Republican presidency, not to mention Congress.
30: Yeah. But I would have written those words 5 years earlier as well. In fact, I did write similar words 5 years earlier in a Democratic administration. This is not something that any one party owns. It's not something that is the responsibility of any one person. This is America and our drift.
1: Cox says one way to cure that drift is to face each other instead of our screens.
30: Get off of the algorithms, to get off of the screens. I was a Twitter addict in December of last year. I deleted Twitter off my phone. Everything got better.
1: And as Republicans look towards the 2028 election, Cox insists he has no plans to run for president.
28: You start the book by saying, I am not running for president, really. I'm going to just believe you right now. But would you make a good president?
30: I don't know. I don't know if I would. It's a very hard job. I'm not running for president. I don't want the job. If I wrote a book because I was running for president, you shouldn't read that book, because it wouldn't be sincere. And I do think though that I think there's a market failure in both parties right now. I think that that the party that figures out that Americans are tired of the toxicity will do very, very well in the election. I hope it's my party in 28, but that remains to be seen.
11: Our thanks to Governor Cox. His book, Off Ramp, comes out Tuesday. Coming up, the first ballots are already in the mail. With now just 2 months to the midterms, the top Senate Republican is sounding the alarm, saying Republicans could lose the majority. What does the roundtable think? We're back in 2 minutes.
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11: Roundtable joins me now. Former DNC chair Donna Brazile, Free Press columnist Charles Lane, New Yorker staff writer Susan Glasser, and former RNC communications director Doug High. Welcome to all of you. And Doug, I want to start with you. You heard Energy Secretary Chris Wright put the best face on gas prices, but realistically, they're going to be high in the midterms.
6: They're going to be high for a long time. And the problem with it isn't just gas prices. It's everything else that's more expensive that gets delivered on a truck, which is sort of everything in this studio.
11: The diesel fuel, right? That's what that is.
6: Diesel fuel, but also anything that people go to the store and buy. And so we're going to see prices higher for a long time. And it's why I think the president could have an opportunity here this week with his convention if he stays on message. Talk about what you've done and what you're trying to do to make being at the lake more affordable for Labor Day instead of what the name of the lake should be. How Trump messages this week is going to be very important, not just for him, but for every single Republican on the ballot.
11: Donna, they did get good news this week about the job numbers. I mean, if President Trump stays on that, those job numbers, people getting jobs three times higher than expected, right?
14: And the majority of the people who look like they were able to get employment again were women. Women in education, women in healthcare. That's good news. But once again, what's eaten at the American people is that they're gathered around their kitchen table at the lake or back at home under the tree, and they can't afford to get a hamburger. They can't afford to make potato salad. And with the new tariffs that are going to be enacted with Canada, pretty soon America won't be able to just go out and get some regular toilet paper.
11: And all of this comes back to the Iran war. Despite whatever they say, this is about the Iran war with those gas prices. You also heard Chris Wright say, we may not get a nuclear deal, which was the point of this, right?
15: Well, there have been so many different points, Martha. I think, that's what we're hearing. This week, what we heard from President Trump was, pay no attention to that war over there behind the corner. If we don't call it a war, if we don't even call it a conflict, if we say it's small potatoes, maybe people won't pay attention. I think that's the strategy if somebody doesn't really have a strategy. But, you know, I was really struck by that comment in your interview with the secretary as well. They have changed the goals of this conflict, whatever you call it. Initially, there was talk of regime change. The only
11: protesters.
15: Exactly right. You don't hear about the Iranian people very much anymore. In fact, you heard President Trump demonizing the entire country, right? You know, these are an evil people rather than a country that is in the grip of a dictatorship that just a few months ago he said he was going to help those people. I think the prospects, we have to be real at this point, of any kind of negotiated long-term settlement are extremely realistic. There was a nuclear deal with Iran, of course, that President Obama negotiated, and it was blown up by Donald Trump in his first term. I think we're looking at the prospect potentially of a long-term on-again, off-again conflict, as you suggested in that conversation.
11: Exactly, Charles, and that would take, and ask him about keeping those 50,000 troops there, but this comes as the Washington Post is reporting that this is unsustainable to go forward. Apparently, military advisors gave them that word.
16: We already have had the spectacle of the crew of the Lincoln, the aircraft carrier, in great distress. Some stories this week were out. They finally got some shore leave in Thailand, and you could see the relief on their faces. That's just one aspect of the sustainability issue here. As you say, it's a very open-ended conflict. I think the one thing the administration can say in its favor is that the blockade on Iran's exports seems to be working. And there's this kind of question of whose blockade is leakier right now. And I think Iran's blockade of Hormuz is slightly leakier than the U.S. blockade of Iran. But that just then begs the question, how long are we going to maintain this blockade? At what expense? With what end game? And they
11: have to keep bombing if they have to.
16: And there was more fighting again this week as well. Yeah.
11: Doug, I want to turn back to you. You mentioned this midterm RNC, which is quite unusual. And more unusual is the list of speakers. I think we have President Trump, we have J.D. Vance, we have House Speaker Johnson.
28: But we also have the Attorney General of the United States, Todd Blanche, going as well.
6: Yeah, I'm disappointed by it, but not surprised. Look, the Republicans had a convention, you know, former RNC chair, I've been to a lot, or comms director, I've been to a lot of them. But we had one at the White House, which certainly was also unprecedented. And it shows that this is going to be a celebration of all things Donald Trump, which will make Donald Trump very happy. But for Republicans who are on the ballot, who see where his approval ratings are, this doesn't help them unless they can somehow be on message about what's going on in the country and how what they've done and what they're going to do in another Congress to keep that going. And voters aren't feeling that. So if you're telling them, much like the president did in his State of the Union, that you've never been hotter or richer, voters are going to turn away from that pretty quickly. And we're going to hear a lot about how this is produced. And we talk a lot about Donald Trump as an executive producer. It's going to be a slick, well put together event.
28: Again, not all Republicans who are in tight races are going to go because they don't want that.
6: That's not unusual, but I think Trump should realize as the executive producer in chief that shows often sort of run out of steam by the time you get to season six, and that's where Trump is right now.
14: They're going to remind the American people that this is a referendum on Donald Trump and the affordability crisis. Democrats will have a counter convention, and that is they're going to be helping to rebuild the food bank supply in and around Texas. They're bringing farmers and ranchers who've been devastated by this administration tariffs and fuel prices. And Democrats will also, Hakeem Jeffries is sending four strong Democratic leaders down to Texas to make sure that the affordability crisis is front and center.
28: They will put that front and center, Donna, but I also want to say that there are Democrats running in red states who don't want Kamala Harris around.
14: Well, a few. Many, and Kamala has said, the vice president, former vice president, has said, look, I understand politics. If you want my support, I'm here to lend it. If you don't need my help, I don't want to hurt you. But the good news is that Democrats have a great bench of leaders who are willing to help, from Mr. Tallarico to Mr. Ossoff to Miss Mary out in Alaska. It's going to be a good election cycle for Democrats.
28: Susan, Senate Majority Leader John Thune this week acknowledged he's concerned about losing the Republican majority.
15: Yeah, I mean, history and math, both suggest he's right to be concerned. You know, the thing that's so striking to me, though, Martha, is that the playing field has shrunk. The way that our politics has developed with gerrymandering, with the extreme polarization, there are very few toss-up races right now. Only, I think, 18 genuine toss-ups in the House of Representatives. When I was a young reporter on Capitol Hill, it was something like 100 races every year were really competitive. And so when Donald Trump gets up and says, I'm going to have a midterm convention to make it all about myself, that makes very little sense for those 18 competitive races. But the problem is, this is all about always speaking only to your own core supporters. Now, Trump, where I think that's the warning indicator, is that his polls have slipped among Republicans and Republican-leaning independents. Of course, he's still heavily favored by them, but those numbers have gone down by, I think, 15 points or so. That's a warning indicator for a party that relies upon its own turnout.
6: And to Susan's point, when I was at the RNC in 2010, our magic number for Obama was 46. Right. We felt if he was at or below that, we'd take back the House. Right. He was at that number. We won 63 seats. Trump's numbers are well below Obama's, but that map, to your point, just doesn't exist like it did in 2010.
28: Chuck.
16: Well, there's two ways to win an election, right? Persuasion or mobilization. And in this season of extreme polarization, it's about mobilizing. And that's, I think, the goal of this Dallas convention, to turn out the Republican base. But what strikes me about the lead up to it is the president is talking about things, anything but what voters are really concerned about. He's pursuing this trade war with Canada. He's renaming Lake Ontario. He's focused on the erection of this arch, near the entrance to Arlington Cemetery, pursuing all kinds of vendettas. I think I saw him on TV the other day saying that the interest rate should be cut to 0.5% and throwing shade at Kevin Warsh, who's his own choice for Fed chairman. So, it's a longstanding hope of the Republicans that the president will finally get back on message, but, he never seems to actually do that.
28: Donna, let me read what political analyst Charlie Cook said. Republicans should brace themselves. The three most plausible outcomes are that it will be bad, really bad, or truly horrible. Conversely, a Democrat should at least briefly consider that the good fortune they may have in November will come compliments of the president, not as a result of much that they have done.
14: Well, look,
28: agree with that?
14: The Democrats want to, first of all, anybody from Louisiana, I'm going to agree with them. We may not make gumbo the same, but we love it. And Charlie Cook is one of the best. Look, the good news is that Democrats don't have to run on their quote-unquote record because it's the Republican record, the trifecta. Democrats want to break the trifecta so that they can govern on behalf of the American people to lower costs and to focus on what really is the biggest concern in this country. And that is America is losing ground across the globe because we have a president that keep picking fights and don't know how to stop them.
6: And if Democrats take back the House, get ready for the House Democratic Freedom Caucus. This cache of candidates that we've seen, they want to fight before they want to legislate. I've seen those troubles firsthand in the House of Representatives. Donna, good luck.
28: And I want to end here with some reflection on Gloria Steinem. We saw that wonderful interview with our Cokie Roberts. Susan, just your thoughts.
15: You know, Martha, I mean, we're talking about politics 10 years into the age of Donald Trump. It's, you know, the juxtaposition that really gets you, I think. You know, it's this sort of golden age of toxic masculinity in our politics. And, of course, in election season, even more so. You know, a lot of people don't appreciate that it took a lot of fights by a lot of people like Gloria Steinem for women to get where they are today.
28: Donna, she was your mentor, your icon, so many people.
14: Look, through my friend Christina Kiel, my long-term friend, I had an opportunity to intern for Gloria 44 years ago. I'm still a young cat. But Gloria was somebody who brought in the table. She didn't want women just to have seats. She wanted women to have a voice. She wanted women to be seen in the future. I had the opportunities because Gloria said, you got to put it in writing. You got to talk. You got to write. And I wrote for Ms. Magazine for over a decade. Gloria was someone who I think from now on, history will remember the fight she waged and what she did for all Americans, including young women as well.
28: Got about 20 seconds, Chuck. I'm interested in a male view there.
16: Well, I'm really admiring of the overcoming of very difficult circumstances early in her life.
14: Yeah,
16: I think that's another aspect of her career people aren't really all that aware of because she projected such a glamorous and successful image. But she came up in a very difficult home and never lost her positive attitude and her desire to achieve something.
28: She did not. And we appreciate all your comments. I'm sure you feel the same way, Doug. Appreciate all you being here. Up next, 25 years after 9/11, the college course teaching the history of that tragic day to those who weren't alive yet to experience it.
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28: This Friday marks 25 years since the horrific attacks on September 11th. Today, just a 30-minute drive from the Pentagon at George Mason University, a professor has created a course called 9/11 in History and Memory to reach a generation of students who weren't even born yet on that tragic day. Jay O'Brien has the story.
19: You guys are a full 60 years apart.
20: Yeah.
0: and I'm glad to know her.
19: Barbara Kyriakakis is 83 years young. Her new pal, Michaela Cranford, is 23.
20: So you both have very different relationships with 9/11.
0: Yes.
20: Mm-hmm. Barbara, you remember?
0: Oh, of course.
19: Barbara was at work on September 11th, 2001, and later learned one of her neighbors was on Flight 93, brought down in a Pennsylvania field by brave passengers.
20: But it hit you right in your community.
0: Yes, absolutely. And for a long time, we watched that little girl grow up without a father.
19: To Barbara and so many others, that day is personal. For Michaela, it's just another moment in history.
21: I was not alive for 9/11.
20: What do you know about it?
21: All I know is what I learned in school.
19: These two had never spoken to each other before today, although they've been sitting steps away for a few weeks now in a class here at Virginia's George Mason University dedicated to helping students honor and understand

0: two decades of the war on terror and the age of misinformation after 9/11.
1: When I first learned about it, like, years ago, it felt like something that kind of, like, happened, like, before. I was more, like, something distant. Yeah. Then when you actually, like, see, like, pictures, photos, videos, yeah, it feels like something that was just, like, it just hits you all at once.
0: Alongside the college-age students who signed up for these lectures are several older pupils, including Barbara. She's auditing the course in her retirement. We asked Michaela if she knew anything about the unity the country felt in the wake of the attacks. She had no clue.
2: Oh, my gosh. That was amazing. The whole United States came together.
3: Did you know that?
4: No, I didn't. Oh.
3: Barbara, can you explain to her what it was like in the months and after 9/11?
2: Well, think of what it's like right now. Mm. It's just the opposite.
0: In the smoldering aftermath of 9/11, our country vowed to never forget. But how can we truly keep that promise when history marches on and successive generations have no memory to keep alive in the first place? The solution, Professor Lehr believes, starts with conversations like these.
5: I want them to ask hard questions. And I guess I'm okay if they're a little bit traumatized as a consequence, because that is part of being human. It's part of feeling. It's part of thinking about others.
6: And ultimately, they'll understand the American experience better.
5: That is my hope, and that they will remember 9/11 as something that happened not to a nation, but to regular people just like them.
4: It shows that, like, even during a terrorist attack, real humans, firefighters, even people on the ground, still wanted to help the people that were in literally a burning building.
3: In our darkest hour.
4: In our darkest hour, people still wanted to help.
0: A day that young people like Michaela didn't live, but one that forever shaped their future.
3: What do you think people your age should take away about that day?
4: Ask your parents about that day. Ask how it made them feel and get a deeper knowledge of it. Because it's a day that will truly live on in history, that will forever be talked about.
7: And it will indeed. Our thanks to Jay. And be sure to tune into full coverage on ABC News this Friday, September 11th, throughout the day as 25 years later, America remembers. And at 8 p.m. Eastern Friday, a special tribute in light, live from Lower Manhattan in partnership with the 9/11 Memorial and Museum. We'll be right back.
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11: The Northwest starts moving early. So do we. I'm Eric Heinz. 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
8: From ABC News, I'm Wayne Cabot. Mayhem in Miami.
9: Tower, can you show runway 30 closed for emergency aircraft noise 1?
10: Yes, runway 30 is closed.
8: A large Amazon cargo jet, a 767, has gone off the runway, bursting in flames, sending smoke billowing over Miami Airport. Audio there from ATC.com. Miami Airport runways are closed. The plane hitting several vehicles, we're told. No word yet of injuries or deaths. A third of us voted by mail in 2024. And today, the Trump administration asked the Supreme Court to overrule the judge who blocked federal moves to restrict how the states can send out mail-in ballots. Some states already have. In Ukraine today, hoping to end the war, American diplomats Steve Witkoff and Jared Kushner meeting in Kyiv with President Zelensky and yesterday in Moscow with Vladimir Putin. Here's Witkoff.
11: We came here and I think we really feel good about what has happened in the conversations in Moscow and now the conversations here.
8: Iran may never agree to end the nuclear program, says Trump Energy Secretary Chris Wright, telling ABC it may simply be destroying their capabilities that will end the war. 25 years after 9/11, now the last of the 23 fallen police officers discovered gets a long-awaited tribute. The intersection of Madison Avenue and 101st Street in New York is renamed NYPD Officer John William Perry Way.
12: Perry's brother, Joel.
13: It's the greatest pain I ever experienced in my life. And people ask me, you know, 25 years later, what is it like? It's the same. The pain is still there. I broke down the other day.
12: Perry was not scheduled to work that day. He was in the Bronx, says his sister, Janice.
14: I said, my brother's, he's going to be there. I know John. If there's something serious happening, he's going to be there.
12: They chose the street near Central Park where their brother often jogged.
8: ABC's Chuck Sievertson. Hawaii bracing for a possible Category 3 hurricane, Lowell. 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
15: I'm E.S. Henry for Northwest News Radio. Residents in the Rainier Beach area have once again complained to city officials about a growing homeless camp in the area and have not received the response from the city that they were hoping for. The camp, which is Seattle's largest homeless encampment, is located on 42nd Avenue South near Beacon Avenue South and Martin Luther King Jr. Boulevard. Como's Jeremy Harris reports on the city's challenges.
16: One, this camp now spans several properties, so some of them are private property, some public property, so that complicates things. The city also maintains a list of priority encampments. They have basically a score that they give to each encampment, so some are higher priority based on location, incidents that happen there, if they're blocking sidewalks, things like that. So this camp, the city has told these neighbors, is not at the top of their priority list.
15: The people in the camp have begun removing trees to make space on the private property and are selling stolen goods openly. The city has no immediate plans to address that encampment. Teachers in the Puyallup School District are asking board members to give attention to the number of students that are assigned in each classroom. Puyallup School District is the sixth largest district in the state and averages 22 to 24 students per class, although some classrooms contain more than 30 students per teacher. The Puyallup Education Association has told board members that the size of the classrooms are affecting student performance and that more than half of the classrooms are overloaded for this school year. The recently appointed athletic director in Gig Harbor School District has been removed from his position, according to the Tacoma News Tribune. Eric Counts was hired as the district athletic director after the previous director resigned in June. The Tribune reports that Counts had posted social media criticisms of ICE activity in the area and had been critical of the federal government. Counts was removed from his position on August 28th. For Northwest News Radio, I'm E.S. Henry. Plenty of sunshine on tap for Sunday afternoon as morning clouds move out of the area for a few hours later today. High temperatures near 70 degrees on Sunday afternoon will drop into the low 50s overnight and will only climb into the upper 60s on Monday. Enjoy the sunshine as clouds will move back into the area overnight, leaving the area with mostly cloudy skies for Labor Day. Enjoy your weekend.
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17: Great to have you with us here this weekend on Northwest News Radio. We begin with Secretary of State Steve Hobbs and Senator Maria Cantwell joining forces to remind everyone to vote early this fall to make sure your vote actually gets through the U.S. mail and gets counted. Northwest News Radio Scott Carty begins our coverage.
18: Hobbs urged voters to get ballots in early for the recent Washington primary due to the change in how mail gets postmarked. No longer happens same day at your local post office. Instead, it goes to a regional hub.
19: Why are we disenfranchising Americans when we've had one of the best systems in the United States?
18: Cantwell says it's part of an effort to restrict mail-in voting by the Trump administration. Wednesday, Cantwell and Hobbs said ballots that were postmarked too late more than doubled in 19 counties compared to 2024. It was an increase of four times higher in Mason and Stevens County. Statewide, there was a 32% spike. Scott Carty, Northwest News Radio.
17: As government investigations and civil lawsuits over the fatal tank rupture at a pulp plant in Longview continue, lawmakers hope those proceedings will aid the effort to strengthen the state's worker safety laws.
20: It helps us see and guides us in how to create public policy and law that will be effective, that will prevent this from happening again.
17: Washington State Representative Jim Walsh tells KATU that lawmakers will be closely watching the civil lawsuit stemming from the collapse of that tank at the Nippon Dynawave pulp plant, which killed 11 workers earlier this year. At least one lawsuit has already been filed. There's a new moratorium under consideration surrounding detention centers. The Pierce County Council is taking public comment on extending a six-month moratorium they passed in March to give staff more time to draw up zoning standards. The extension follows a request from the Immigration and Customs Office to create contractor-operated detention facilities. Local leaders already opposed to the Northwest Ice Processing Center on the Tide Flats say they're concerned the center will be sold. County Executive Ryan Mello says state law does not allow for an outright ban, so they're working on language to set limits. An ambitious plan to close a notorious homeless encampment in Washington will take too long, so the mayor has a plan to speed things up. Recently, a game plan was released to deal with the sprawling homeless city known as the Jungle in Olympia. It could easily take a couple of years or more to do the job, and that's not fast enough, says Olympia Mayor Dante Payne. He's requested and has been granted a meeting with the governor's office this next week to speed this up. Bottom line, the previously released regional plan to close the homeless camp that's been around the better part of a decade needs state help. And the mayor told the Olympian it's going to take state intervention more than just building more affordable housing. Mayor Payne adds there is a series of in-betweens that needs to happen. A trucking school in Kent is part of the Trump administration's crackdown on fraud within the industry. Earlier this week, the U.S. Department of Transportation announced the Joint Task Force Crossroads of America. It's a several-agency effort to secure highways and strengthen border security. Part of the effort is to shut down 110 trucking schools that are associated with more than 5,000 drivers who failed English language proficiency testing. Como News reports the local school that was shut down is called Fifth Wheel Commercial Driving School. It's located in Kent. New numbers from state ferries look back and forward.
21: We are now just about 48 hours away from the final tsunami of summer travelers on Washington state ferries. Nearly 400,000 people are expected to board a boat from Thursday to Monday. This will cap off the busiest summer for state ferries since 2019 with nearly 7 million riders. That's about 100,000 more than last summer. And believe it or not, the busiest day this summer did not happen during FIFA World Cup. It was Saturday, July 18th, when more than 98,000 people hopped on a ferry in a single day. This Labor Day weekend, drivers are expected to begin lining up Thursday, headed to the islands, and then Sunday and Monday coming back. But Saturday is predicted to be the heaviest travel day. Denise Whitaker, Northwest News Radio.
17: You're listening to Northwest Rewind, a look back at some of the biggest stories of the past week, which include Seattle City planners trying to figure out how to replace aging bridges near Union and King Street stations. But Northwest News Radio's Rich Johnson says solving one problem could create several new problems.
0: The bridges that comprise the intersection of 4th Avenue South and South Jackson are well past their lifespans. But replacement bridges will have to be 3 to 7 feet higher to meet current vertical clearance requirements for the railroad tracks below. Then, how do the raised sections merge with the existing surface level? And what about the new level blocking the first floor of at least one big building? Also, a Seattle Department of Transportation study says the rebuilding would have to work around all of Jackson's traffic, including 1,400 daily bus trips. And according to The Urbanist, the whole project will take 12 years to complete. Rich Johnson, Northwest News Radio.
17: An 18-year-old man from Kent faces charges of manslaughter and arson in connection with the death of a man in the Chelan Hills fire. Douglas County Sheriff's detectives traveled to Kent to arrest that man this week. The coroner only just identified the person who died in the fire back in July. Investigators say 69-year-old Robert Lister was found inside his burned-out car. The man arrested earlier this week also faces 6 counts of assault in connection with the Chelan Hills fire. As Seattle Public Schools operate on a tentative labor agreement, district leaders warn of ongoing financial issues. Here's Michelle Esteban of Como News.
1: Bottom line, the district made the budget work for this year, cost-cutting and leaning into its savings. But the superintendent insists the district can't keep spending more than it takes in.
22: The big issue is that we just spend more money than we're given, right? So we used to have about $175 million in the bank. And so if every year you're spending $20 or $30 million more than you get, that number dwindles. And the problem is right now, for next year, we're going to be at $27 million.
1: Translation, the next budget fight could bring tougher choices, including possible school consolidations.
17: Seattle Superintendent Ben Schuldiner says his office intends to have a budget request to the governor and the legislature, encouraging them to fully fund basic education in the next session. Missed classes and failing grades will now keep some athletes from competing in at least one school district.
23: Fall sports are getting underway across the region, but Ferndale School District student athletes are facing new requirements before they can take part. According to Cascadia Daily News, students with unexcused absences will be benched from that day's practices and games. Athletes who miss more than 3 classes in a school day will also be ineligible to compete. Marina Rockinger, Northwest News Radio.
17: And regents at the University of Washington could approve changes to the university's student code of conduct this next week.
24: The revisions could expand who can be punished in connection with protest-related property damage, according to the Seattle Times. The changes would also allow concealing one's identity while engaged in prohibited conduct to be used against a student in a disciplinary case. Think wearing a mask while attending a protest that went bad. Some faculty members tell the paper they believe federal pressure after the 2024 campus protests may be behind the proposal. The university, however, says the changes are not tied to protests and were shaped by student, faculty, and staff feedback. The Board of Regents is scheduled to vote September 9th. If approved, the new rules would take effect that day. Jeff Pogela, Northwest News Radio.
7: This has been Northwest Rewind, our week in review of the area's top local stories. 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In these times of chaos and division,
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11: Happy to be with you. Thank you.
10: Well, I'm doing a really bad job of telling the folks where we are. Can you give us a little better details of where exactly we're speaking today?
11: Sure. So Chihuly Garden and Glass is in the middle of Seattle Center, right in the heart of the city. We are sitting inside the Glass House, which is kind of the jewel box center of Chihuly Garden and Glass. Above us is a beautiful orange and yellow suspended sculpture of Persians, and it's all hanging within a Chihuly and Owen Richards designed glass house that was specifically made for this site. We're surrounded by beautiful gardens and artwork by Dale Chihuly.
10: And that's the thing you really have to soak in, because it's a gorgeous day and just amplified by the art we're seeing inside here at Chihuly Garden and Glass. Really one of the doorsteps for people visiting Seattle of the arts scene. And it's so prominent, so important for art lovers coming to the region. This is really a must-stop place for anybody visiting Seattle.
11: This is an amazing honor to work at Chihuly Garden and Glass. And one of the things that I really relish about the work here is that we are often people's first art experience, not just in Seattle, but ever. And so we really have a chance to introduce people to the awe-inspiring experience of being around incredible artwork. And I think that Dale Chihuly's artwork is approachable and at a scale that can make anybody stop and think twice.
10: So tell us about the piece we're sitting underneath here. I mean, it is incredible, the size, the scale, the color, everything we're looking at. And we're watching the sunlight hit it, just give us gorgeous color today. So coming into this place in the fall, people are really going to be in for an experience. And speaking of this fall, the world is going to get to experience what's happening here in Seattle at Chihuly Gardens with Refract. Can you tell us what's going on with that?
11: Sure. So Refract, the Seattle Glass Art Experience, is a annual glass art festival, and it is an opportunity for the world to come and see something that is very special about our city and the people and artists that live here. So we know from the landscape of glass art in America, which is a study that we conducted, that Seattle is the epicenter of glass art in America. And that is indicative of all of the glass artists that we have in the city that are working in a variety of different ways with the medium, but it's also about the ecosystem that supports those artists. So it's the galleries, the collectors, the organizations, the museums, the hands-on art experiences that bring people into the field. And during Refract, which is happening this year, October 15th through the 18th, people have an opportunity to come and see some of the best artists working in glass art today. And they are working in a variety of mediums, and they have a chance to go and not only see incredible art exhibitions, but see these artists actually working at some of the great organizations that we have here in the city and make things themselves. There are going to be hands-on opportunities for glass blowing, mosaic making, all kinds of different ways to interact with the art form.
10: And I think it's so cool that young people are getting to experience things hands-on. You know, the younger generation, they've grown up with MP3s. They didn't have the cassettes and CD players. And now so many hobbies are turning analog and really getting to have that hands-on interaction. And people are going to get to do that with Refract.
11: Absolutely. There's a couple of things that I think make glass art so compelling. One is that in glass blowing in particular, it's such a team sport. And so it is that hands-on, in real life, working together engagement that I feel like we as a society are really longing for. Doing things with your hands and seeing a final product is so gratifying. And there will be so many opportunities for that this year.
10: So you and I both have something in common. We're from the Southeast. So tell me, how did you fall into this line of work?
11: So I went to college at the Rhode Island School of Design, right out of Georgia. I went up to the Rhode Island School of Design, where I had a focus on glass art in the program that Dale Chihuly started at RISD. I ended up finishing my degree out west, and I moved out to Seattle for graduate school in museum studies. And during that whole time, I had the opportunity to be able to focus in glass art. So I was able to do some work at the Museum of Glass as they were starting to open. But I would say, and then also I worked at Pilchuck Glass School, which is the school that Dale Chihuly started out here, that really is the reason and the nascent seed for how all of this environment came to be. All these artists came to Pilchuck from all over the world. They loved what they saw here. They loved the richness of talent in the artists that were coming together, and they decided to settle here. And that has just continued on. As for me, I do think that it started with a trip to Venice when I was a kid and going to the island of Murano. That started my interest in glass, and I just continued to be drawn to it, and I've just been really fortunate to be able to find work in this area. Yeah, and Refract is a great opportunity to see the variety and the incredible expertise and depth of that expertise here in the area. So one of my favorite things that you can do during Refract is go to the Open Artist Studios. So there will be more than 20 artists that are opening up their studios to the public, which isn't something that they normally do. So it's something special that they do for Refract. And if your listeners are one of the lucky ones that can get a seat on our buses that Tours Northwest helps us put on. It's a really fun way to just let go of the driving, let somebody else do it, take you around to see all these different artists and the way they work. They show you their process, the way their studios are set up, and there's everything from assemblage of Marini and mosaic and cast glass, blown glass. The variety will, neon. There's so much great work in neon. There's amazing things that you maybe wouldn't think of when you first think of glass. There is something else that makes this year really special. This year we have tagged the year of celebration. So I was talking earlier about the landscape of glass art in America and how it confirmed that this is the epicenter of glass art in America, and how a lot of that isn't just the glass artists, but it is also the whole ecosystem that supports it. So this year is our year of celebration. That's the tagline for this year's Refract, and that is because we have some incredible long-standing local organizations that are celebrating significant milestones. So we have the 50th anniversary of Pratt Fine Arts Center, which is a incredible organization in the Central District that offers all kinds of art making and at every level. So there's something for you if you are a beginning artist, a child, up to being a master level artist. They will be doing glass blowing demonstration, hands-on activities, and they're celebrating 50 years.
10: Whoa.
11: 50 years. And they have been a place where it's one of the few places where glass artists can go and rent studio space, which is a really big piece for artists being able to continue to do their work once they graduate from university. So it's a very, very special place in 50 years in the city.
10: All right, so I have to make a confession today. This is my first time visiting Chihuly Garden and Glass. So what do I need to make sure, and anybody else who's making their first trip over here, what do they need to make sure they see on their visit?
11: So at Chihuly Garden and Glass, we really have one of the most comprehensive exhibitions of Dale Chihuly's art. And we have 8 interior galleries that will walk you through some of his most significant series. Then you can come through to the place where we are now, the glass house, which houses one of his largest suspended sculptures and is a great example of some of the monumental work that he's done all over the world. You're surrounded by the gardens. There's beautiful art installations in the garden. One thing that makes our setup unique is that a lot of times when people have seen Dale Chihuly's artwork around the world, he's placing that art in gardens that pre-existed. Whereas with our garden, he actually built it from the ground up with local landscape architect Richard Hartledge. So they made those choices together about what textures, what colors, what needed to happen in the garden and the artwork together. We have glass blowing demonstrations every single day.
10: Yeah, that's so cool.
11: Yeah. And we have the curiosity station for people that want to be able, we ask that nobody touch the glass inside the exhibition, but once you get out of the interior galleries, we have a curiosity station where you can touch all of the glass on the table and really learn about the whole process of making a Persian.
8: Wow. That's so, it's so exciting, and it's such a beautiful day down here. I feel like it's really like you guys tuned all the settings with the lights and everything for us to be down here. It's really cool.
11: I think that one thing that is really special about this place is that, yeah, it's great on a summer day, but it is also an incredible place to be on a cloudy, rainy, dark winter day, because you come out of the gray doldrums into this explosion of color and beautiful, inspiring art.
10: And that is Chihuly Garden and Glass Assistant Director Taryn Coles joining me on the Northwest Connect.
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0: cameras were installed and active during the World Cup, but were turned off when the matches ended.
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18: I'm E.S. Henry for Northwest News Radio. A staff member for Mayor Katie Wilson's office has resigned his position following a release of text messages released by Seattle Communications on Friday. Jonah Spangenthal Lee, a senior staff member for Wilson's office, resigned his position this weekend following that release of communications and was shown in those threads as encouraging the mayor to appear at the Seattle Center early in that evening. Spangenthal Lee is the sixth official to resign his position under Wilson's administration and the first following the release of those communications. Two incidents of gun violence took place on Saturday night, with shootings taking place in Queen Anne and in Belltown. Three people were injured and one killed during the shooting in Queen Anne along Denny Way. A woman was also shot on Blanchard Avenue in Belltown early Sunday morning. Como News broke down current crime statistics for the city of Seattle.
19: We took a look at the latest data available on the Seattle Police Crime Dashboard. It shows 17 homicides so far this year. That does not count the two this morning. Before today, there have been 261 cases of shots fired where police found shell casings or damaged property.
18: No suspects have been arrested in either one of those shootings on Saturday night. An 86-year-old disabled veteran has made a statement regarding Seattle's crime levels by purchasing advertising space along Aurora Avenue. Victor Fleming, a Seattle resident since 1955, ran a campaign to draw attention to the violence and criminal activity taking place along the Aurora corridor and spent a month's worth of Social Security payments to run the billboard for 2 weeks. The message reflects the sentiments of many residents in that neighborhood that continue to ask for the city's support in fighting crime and prostitution in the area. Fleming said that despite the short campaign, he hopes that the message was received by city and state leaders. For Northwest News Radio, I'm E.S. Henry. Plenty of sunshine on tap for Sunday afternoon as morning clouds move out of the area for a few hours later today. High temperatures near 70 degrees on Sunday afternoon will drop into the low 50s overnight and will only climb into the upper 60s on Monday. Enjoy the sunshine as clouds will move back into the area overnight, leaving the area with mostly cloudy skies for Labor Day. Enjoy your weekend.
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10: Well, the hedgehog hero has gone from 16 bits to the big screen and just about everywhere in between since he first appeared on the Genesis console 35 years ago. A new gallery is coming to Seattle's 210 Gallery as part of PAX West, celebrating Sega's flagship character. I am joined now by 8-Bit co-founders John M. Gibson and Amanda White. Guys, thanks for being here today.
17: Thanks for having us.
22: It's nice to be here.
10: Yeah, so I saw the email come into my inbox and I said, Sonic the Hedgehog, I got to know what's going on here. So tell me, guys, what's the idea behind an art gallery around Sonic the Hedgehog?
17: Yeah, it's not every day you get to talk about video games on the radio, huh? or art, for that matter. We'll do our best to describe visually what we're up to. But Sonic is turning 35, and much like Mario, Sonic is like one of those legendary characters within the video game space. Even if you don't play games very often or don't consider yourself a gamer, you know who Sonic is. He's proliferated the media in such a dynamic way through the years, through animated series, through movies, through merchandise, and of course through tons of games. So we're celebrating this little guy.
10: So I got to ask the question, does that mean you guys grew up with, were you Team Sega Genesis or Team Super Nintendo?
17: I mean, we were Team Sega Genesis, of course. There's only one answer to that question when you're put on the spot.
10: That's exactly right.
17: Sonic was near and dear. And the whole idea behind the art event itself is to hearken back to those early days of the Sega Genesis and all of us playing the very first Sonic game and kind of continuing with the series and growing up with it. Having artists remix and reinterpret what their imaginations were back then. So if we think about, 16-bit Genesis, the graphics were pretty good and they were state of the art at the time, but they were by no means photorealistic like you're seeing games these days. It was very much a side-scrolling adventure. Sonic, of course, has evolved into full 3D. But it's really interesting to see a whole glut of artists, take to different mediums, paintings, acrylic on canvas, sculptures, ceramics, and really tell the story of the Sonic that they knew from their own personal experience.
10: And I think one thing that everybody was touched by when you first put in that cartridge and start playing Sonic is the speed of the game. Is that something that people can experience or remember when we get to see this art gallery?
17: You've heard the expression, a bull in a china shop. We very politely ask that no one run in the art gallery because there's fragile artworks that could shatter. But, fast walking is permitted.
10: Okay. Just no double jumps in here.
17: The ceilings are pretty high. We can double jump it.
10: Okay. And so I think another iconic part of the game was just the music and the way that it elevated, I think, video game music as a whole. You think back to this game, there were some iconic tracks. Is any of that going to be represented in the gallery?
17: We will have an ambient playlist happening. You'll hear some Green Hill Zone tunes, of course. That's one of the all-time classics. But yeah, the whole idea here is to kind of fully envelop you in the universe of Sonic. So while the main event is the artwork itself, there'll be some nice other bonuses. We have a lot of other historical artwork. So we pulled from the archives of Sonic. We've gotten some original sketches and like character designs and level designs, concept art, rarely seen by the general public. That's all been provided by Sega and pulled from their archives. We also have on display some fan art. We held a contest over the last few months and invited fans from all around the world to submit their own artwork to be included alongside all these professional artists. And we were very, very pleasantly surprised by the quality of art that came from so many folks, thousands of entries. So we'll be displaying some of that, too.
10: And what does it say about kind of the growth of art and the growth of video games, I guess, that a video game character is being featured in an art gallery here in Seattle?
17: Amanda, what do you think? What do you think it means to celebrate an iconic character like Sonic and what it means to be hanging on the walls of a gallery?
0: Well, I mean, I think it means they've become indelible and they are really, representative of generations of people across time. This is really a testament to the character himself. They say that good character design is one that can be represented and recognized in silhouette. And I think Sonic definitely fulfills that and is probably burned in people's brains in the same way as that silhouette is on the wall.
17: Yeah. I think it's emblematic too. Amanda has a couple of young kids and her son is just getting into video games. And would you say that the 11-year-old at home knows who Sonic is?
0: Oh, 100%. And my 6-year-old knows the music. She knows who Sonic is too. So it's funny because there's obviously quite an age difference between me and them. but we all share the love for Sonic, and that's a real testament to the character and to the brand.
10: Yeah, it's awesome. And I think it's one thing that strikes me that's so neat about this is that it's part of PAX West, but it's kind of, it's not cosplay. It's not, exactly a fan art thing, but this is kind of bridging the gap between fine art and fan art and letting people, kind of journey or experience, high end art gallery with something that they know and really builds the bridge. And hopefully they come out and check out other forms of art.
17: Yeah, I mean, the mission behind I Am 8-Bit when it was first founded, when we created this mission 21 years ago, was to make art accessible. I Am 8-Bit was the very first pop culture art show. It was the very first art show in any gallery around the world that reinterpreted and remixed pop culture. So that was all 80s video games back in the day. That's where our namesake comes from. But since then, we've been working with lots of brands like Sega and Sonic to bring that same prowess into like individualized, like very focused worlds. And it's not highfalutin. It's not this like inaccessible, super duper expensive experience. In fact, it's free to attend. There's no admission fees. If you fancy a piece of art for your wall, you can, of course, purchase something. But none of it's out of reach. Even an original piece of art is inexpensive. But we also offer prints and other merchandise if you want to take something home with you. But again, the mission's always been to make art something that everyone can enjoy and collect. It doesn't have to be something that's like a Warhol that cost you millions of dollars at auction. Like this is something that you can celebrate and adorn your walls with, because you love this character, because you love this world.
10: And do your part to stop Dr. Robotnik. I think that's really important too.
17: Eggman, he's not invited to the show.
10: Glad to know. And so for our listeners out there who might be on the fence about attending PAX West and coming to see you guys, what's the pitch to bring them in?
17: By no means do you need a PAX West credential. You don't need a badge at all. You can just show up. It's family friendly as a show. So come one, come all generationally. You can also show up alone. You'll probably make some friends. One of the beautiful things that we found in doing hundreds of these pop culture galleries through the years is that, you know, it's a conversation piece. It's a really wonderful experience to sit next to someone, stand next to someone that you may not even know, and take in the art together and kick up a conversation. You know, like you start to find you have a lot in common with someone just over, you know, the kinds of art that they like. It's meant to be unintimidating. It's meant to be very welcoming. And again, it's free, right?
0: And it's a great way to build community, which is, I think, what John's saying, you know, and I think we all know that the world needs more community these days, more finding strangers who we do have things in common with and can connect with about things that we love. And this is an opportunity for that. And, you know, we encourage everyone to come. We're open, let's see, September 4th, September 5th, September 6th, 11 a.m. to 7 p.m. Each day. And the event itself is at the 210 Gallery in Seattle. It's at 301 Occidental Avenue South, and that's in Pioneertown. So we encourage everyone to come. It's going to be a great, great event.
10: Awesome. Thank you guys so much for being on the show today. That is I Am 8-Bit co-founders John M. Gibson and Amanda White. Thank you, guys.
17: Yeah, thank you, Aaron.
0: Thank you.
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10: More and more e-bikes are showing up on store shelves. Some are designed to help commuters get around town. Others are just a step below dirt bikes. That wide distinction is landing a record number of children in emergency rooms across the country. Pediatric emergency medicine physician and trauma specialist at Seattle Children's, Dr. W. Ben Prince, joins me now to explain what we're seeing in our region. Dr. Prince, thanks for being here today.
20: Thank you for having me.
10: So what are you guys seeing at Seattle Children's when it comes to these e-bikes?
20: Yeah, so unfortunately, we're seeing a significant increase over the past few years in very serious traumatic injuries when it comes to e-bikes and e-motorcycles. Previously, we, of course, would have accidents involving pedal bikes with children, but the types of accidents we're seeing these days are more akin to actual motorcycle-type accidents and injuries.
10: I think a lot of kids and a lot of families might see these things as normal toys, but the speed is really the big distinction in what we're seeing between a pedal bike and these types of bikes, correct?
20: Correct. Yeah, the speeds are significantly higher with these sorts of bikes. I mean, on average, they can be anywhere from 20 to 28 miles per hour without pedaling. So if you can pedal, you can actually make these things go a little bit faster. So kind of at baseline, with almost no effort, these things are going faster than cars would in residential areas. Other significant issues that we run into with the types of severity of injuries of these bikes that these bikes cause are that they are heavier and harder to control. So for a young child who's maybe used to controlling a pedal bike, these things could be hundreds of pounds, and the momentum created is really what drives the severity of the injuries that we are seeing.
10: You know, are we seeing kids that are really fully understanding, because they're driving a motorcycle at this point, they understand what they're doing once they hop on and really have the skills? Because a lot of us, there are adults that don't know what they're doing out there.
20: Yes, yeah, you're exactly right. These are motorcycles. I mean, when these kids come in with these sorts of accidents, I tell the parents, I said, your child was injured riding a motorcycle. I do not call it an electric bike. I think it's very much a misnomer and leads to an increase in injuries because they are kind of deemed as safe. But these bikes are heavier, or these motorcycles are heavier. They are harder to stop. They take longer to stop. They can accelerate very, very quickly with no effort whatsoever. Not to mention the fact that they're being ridden by people who have not done driver's ed, do not know the rules of the road, and they're being ridden in the streets. And so this kind of lack of experience on the rules of the road, poor judgment, risk-taking behaviors, particularly among teenagers, these things are really what's driving the increase in the injuries that we're seeing.
10: And we're seeing more injuries. Can you tell me about the severity of the injuries that are coming in? Like, what type of actual injuries are these kids getting?
20: Yeah, so these injuries, like I mentioned, are much more similar to motorcycle accidents. So we're seeing significant traumatic brain injuries caused by these, which not only plays up to, you know, the speed and the weight of these bikes and what they can, and the types of injuries that they can cause when these kids are thrown off them, but the fact that a lot of these bikes are just pay to ride, and so they don't include helmets, and kids will use their phones or their parents' phones to get access to them, and so helmets are generally not being used very significantly. We're also seeing significant facial fractures, broken bones, and chest and abdominal trauma. And so when these patients come in with these sorts of accidents, we evaluate them as if they have been in a motorcycle or a car accident.
10: And what's that conversation like with a parent trying to explain just how severe these injuries are and the wide difference between these bikes? Because I think for a lot of parents, they might not understand. They might think e-bike, and they think maybe those rad power bikes that are, you know, carrying groceries and kids. But a lot of these kids that you see on the street are driving things that are a step below a dirt bike.
20: Yeah, and they are, and actually they are, for all intents and purposes, the e-motos are dirt bikes. I mean, that is how they're designed. They're actually styled that way with the look of them. They're meant to mimic a dirt bike. And from a distance, you cannot tell the difference. And so it can be a little bit of an eye-opener to parents to talk about the types of injuries they have in their children when they think that they just were on a bike. But it's because they're underestimating the power and the weight, the speed, and the inability to for a young child to control a machine of this magnitude, particularly when they have being driven in the streets and they have no idea the rules of the road.
10: And are you guys seeing an uptick right now in injuries from e-bikes?
20: Yes, significantly. I mean, I would say over the last year, we've seen over a 50% increase in significant traumatic injuries in e-bikes. And nationwide, these numbers are reflected. Similarly, some states are seeing closer to 80% increase over the year.
10: And what does that do to you? I mean, as a doctor that's got to treat these and you're dealing with young, vulnerable, impressionable people that might not fully understand what they're doing, how does that impact you? I mean, you're a parent yourself and you're seeing this happen over and over and over to people that might not have fully known what they were getting into.
20: Correct. Yeah, it's obviously very difficult as an emergency room physician to be treating kids who are injured. It's even harder to see these types of injuries that are very preventable. And I think the prevention really can come around.

0: 30 miles an hour on a street, being thrown off of an e-moto, being hit by a car, there's virtually no difference between that and an actual motorcycle accident.
1: What would you say to parents? Like, what are the keys to tell your kid, if you're hearing this conversation, parents at home, you need to have this conversation with your kid. How do you start? What do you want to tell them?
0: Usually what I talk to them about is I say, well, look, if you're interested in having an e-bike for your kids, and you really need to know kind of what the rules are around these. There are different classes of these bikes, and the classes really pertain to, do they pedal or do they not pedal, and their maximum speed. I warn parents against augmenting these bikes in order to make them go faster or allowing their children to do so. I tell these parents that we absolutely recommend helmets at every time when they're on these bikes. I talk to them about existing safety laws that they need to follow, and that these bikes really are not meant to be driven in the road as a motorized vehicle, and yet that is usually how they're being driven, which is why so many of these accidents are happening.
1: Dr. Prince, you've underlined that these things are not safe without a lot of precautions. Thank you for being here with us today.
0: Anytime. Thank you for having me.
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3: Your doctor has just informed you you're a candidate for cataract surgery. 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Brian here, and I wish I would have called Dr. Jack and Dr. Megan when I was told at a younger age that I had cataracts. I didn't, so someone else did the procedure, and I had LASIK done. And still, once I hit 50, I had to use readers. I didn't think there was anything that could be done at that point, so imagine how great it felt when Dr. Jack said, "Brian, I believe RLE surgery will work great for you." 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
1: From ABC News, I'm Mike Dubusky. At least five people are dead, authorities say, after a cargo jet crashed off the end of the runway at Miami International Airport this afternoon, colliding with several vehicles. ATC.com audio from the moment it happened.
2: Noise one, Miami.
3: Looks like we have an aircraft overran the runway on 30.
2: Yes, sir.
1: The plane was coming in from San Juan, Puerto Rico. Amazon, which owns the plane, says it's working closely with local authorities and officials to understand exactly what happened. A ground stop at the airport has been lifted in the last hour. Talks in Ukraine today between President Volodymyr Zelensky and Trump administration officials about how to end the war with Russia. U.S. Envoy Jared Kushner, the president's son-in-law.
4: There is a pathway. There is a dialogue. And these are a really hard problem. I mean, this is a war that started before, obviously, President Trump took office. But he sees the huge cost that it's having on the battlefield, on just every citizen of both countries.
1: Yesterday, Kushner and Steve Witkoff met with Russian President Vladimir Putin. Despite the U.S. and Iran trading strikes on boats in the Middle East, President Trump is continuing to downplay the conflict, recently describing it as small potatoes and not a war. ABC's Stephen Portnoy.
5: The president describes the fighting as intermittent and the war itself as a tremendous success, pointing to what he says is the safe transit of millions of barrels of oil each day through the Strait of Hormuz. But analysts say the flow is still below pre-war levels, and gas prices here at home are at an all-time high for a Labor Day weekend.
1: Those gas prices, about $4.14 a gallon on average, according to Gas Buddy. Drivers like Nicole Collins are feeling it.
6: Because gas has been so expensive, we have been staying home more. And we haven't felt as comfortable to travel as much as before.
1: Diesel, critical for trucks carrying freight, also hitting record highs. 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
7: I'm E.S. Henry for Northwest News Radio. A staff member for Mayor Katie Wilson's office has resigned his position following a release of text messages released by Seattle Communications on Friday. Jonah Spangenthal Lee, a senior staff member for Wilson's office, resigned his position this weekend following that release of communications and was shown in those threads as encouraging the mayor to appear at the Seattle Center early in that evening. Spangenthal Lee is the sixth official to resign his position under Wilson's administration and the first following the release of those communications. Two incidents of gun violence took place on Saturday night, with shootings taking place in Queen Anne and in Belltown. Three people were injured and one killed during the shooting in Queen Anne along Denny Way. A woman was also shot on Blanchard Avenue in Belltown early Sunday morning. Como News broke down current crime statistics for the city of Seattle.
8: We took a look at the latest data available on the Seattle Police Crime Dashboard. It shows 17 homicides so far this year. That does not count the two this morning. Before today, there have been 261 cases of shots fired where police found shell casings or damaged property.
7: No suspects have been arrested in either one of those shootings on Saturday night. An 86-year-old disabled veteran has made a statement regarding Seattle's crime levels by purchasing advertising space along Aurora Avenue. Victor Fleming, a Seattle resident since 1955, ran a campaign to draw attention to the violence and criminal activity taking place along the Aurora corridor and spent a month's worth of Social Security payments to run the billboard for 2 weeks. The message reflects the sentiments of many residents in that neighborhood that continue to ask for the city's support in fighting crime and prostitution in the area. Fleming said that despite the short campaign, he hopes that the message was received by city and state leaders. For Northwest News Radio, I'm E.S. Henry.
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7: Partly cloudy skies will give way to ample sunshine for a few hours today, but clouds will return to the area overnight around Puget Sound. The cloud cover that moves back into the area by Monday morning will drop temperatures just a bit as well. The high temperatures in the 70s that we've experienced all weekend will drop into the 50s overnight and are expected to warm up to the upper 60s by the afternoon on Labor Day. Enjoy your weekend.
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12: We'll take a closer look at the midterms that are just 2 months away, how the legislative races are shaping up, and why Republicans just cannot seem to win in Washington State.
13: I think of this as a function of people mistaking Twitter for reality. You have a lot of people who are spending a lot of time and effort sort of like owning the libs on social media instead of working toward getting 50% plus one at the ballot box.
12: And the latest on the war in Iran, though the administration thinks of it as something very different.
14: I wouldn't call it a war. Again, major combat operations lasted for about 6 weeks.
11: Now, here's Northwest News Radio's Jeff Pulcilla.
12: A lot to get to this week on the Northwest Politicast, but right now we want to take the temperature of the electorate. Specifically, we're talking about the legislative races as a new legislature will convene in January. And kind of the top line number that we've been looking at here is that Democrats may gain up to 5 seats in the state House of Representatives. Let's break down those numbers and much more with Paul Query, editor of the Washington Observer and friend of the Northwest Politicast. As always, thank you so much for joining us.
15: I'm happy to be with you, Jeff.
12: Let's talk about that number. We were talking before the show, as many as 5 seats the Democrats could gain. How are we basing that?
15: You know, we should sort of caveat this by saying that the general election electorate is not the same as the primary electorate. But, you know, the primary gives you a decent kind of roadmap of what the general might look like. And we're seeing in a couple of places Republicans in trouble where we kind of didn't expect them to be in trouble. And specifically, there are 4 Republicans in the 17th and 18th districts, which are down in the greater Vancouver area, stretching out a little bit toward central Washington. Those 4 are significantly underwater against Democratic challengers. And, you know, that's kind of a big surprise because that's traditionally pretty Republican territory. We were specifically surprised to see Representative Kevin Waters from Stevenson be behind because he's a widely respected and admired moderate and, you know, seems kind of tailored for his district, and he's trailing significantly.
12: So these are, as you say, traditionally Republican strongholds. What's different this time around?
15: The Republican brand has been kind of in decline in Washington in recent years. They haven't done well in statewide elections. They've been kind of gradually losing ground in the legislature. You know, the president is very unpopular here, and you've also had some demographic shifts sort of during and after COVID. There's a lot of in-migration into Southwest Washington from Oregon in particular, and that looks like it might have helped skew the electorate a little bit to the left.
12: How does that, and I'm getting a little sidetracked here because we're talking about the legislature, but we're also talking about one of the hotly contested races for Congress in the 3rd District as well. Is that expected to change things there?
15: I think that what that's going to do is just flush an enormous amount of get out the vote money into the 3rd congressional district, which includes Vancouver and the rest of Southwest Washington. A lot of that money will come from Democratic groups defending Congresswoman Marie Gluckenkamp-Perez. Get out the vote money tends to lift all of the candidates of that party. So to the extent that that money's lopsided in Gluckenkamp-Perez's favor, that might help Democrats down the ticket.
12: Well, and she's got a pretty handy challenger, though, in John Braun. And before we get back to the legislative races, how is that race shaping up?
15: You know, he didn't play all that strongly. He had the right lane mostly to himself, and he got well less than 50% of the vote. You would think that Senator Braun, who's the Senate Minority Leader and kind of what you might think of as sort of a sane pre-Trump Republican, would appeal to the Republican moderates who kind of recoiled from the MAGA candidates of recent years. But, you know, it's possible that there's just been a structural shift and, you know, the Republicans aren't going to be able to bounce back.
12: We're talking with Paul Query, editor of the Washington Observer. And going back to the legislative races, you know, we talked about the House where the Democrats, as you say, the math is kind of shaping up to potentially gain 5 seats. But what about the state Senate?
15: Yeah, I mean, there's just not a lot of action in the state Senate this year. The race that we were watching most closely in terms of a Republican-Democrat square-off is up in the 42nd in Whatcom County, where Senator Sharon Shumake isn't seeking re-election. She's a Democrat. The Republican got, I think, 44% of the vote in the primary compared to two Democrats. The Democratic side was very, very close. It came down to just a handful of votes, and they split well over 50%. So, you know, if you project that forward, that kind of looks like the Democrats, you know, look likely to prevail there. And that was really kind of Republicans' best chance to pick up a seat in the Senate. Elsewhere, we just don't see anything, you know, changing hands, you know, in a kind of useful way. There's some folks who have retired, and so there'll be subtle ideological shifts in the caucuses. But in terms of the balance of power, I just don't think anything's going to move there.
12: As you mentioned a little bit earlier, Republicans have struggled in Washington State since pre-Trump. What can the GOP do to start winning elections again in Washington State?
15: You know, I mean, the Republican operative folks that I talk to, you know, are sort of like kind of gritting their teeth and sort of waiting for the Trump era to be over. I mean, you hear a lot of rhetoric on the right about Democrats overstepping by enacting the high earners income tax and other tax increases. But we have just seen very little, if any, political price paid by anyone who voted for any of that stuff. And I don't see any indication in the primary results that that's likely to change. In fact, it's more likely that some Democrats who voted against the income tax will lose to challengers from the left.
12: Well, we have to take a quick break, so that's a good tease point. But we'll be back with more of Paul Query, editor of the Washington Observer, on this episode of the Northwest Politicast right after this.
7: 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Your weekend weather forecast is coming up next on Northwest News Radio.
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7: Plenty of sunshine on tap for Sunday afternoon as morning clouds move out of the area for a few hours later today. High temperatures near 70 degrees on Sunday afternoon will drop into the low 50s overnight and will only climb into the upper 60s on Monday. Enjoy the sunshine as clouds will move back into the area overnight, leaving the area with mostly cloudy skies for Labor Day. Enjoy your weekend.
12: Welcome back to the Northwest Politicast. I'm Jeff Pogel, and my guest this week, Paul Querrey, editor of the Washington Observer. Last segment, we were talking about a lot of the legislative races in Washington State. Democrats obviously have the winds at their back heading into the midterms, not only for Congress, but for the Washington State Legislature as well. But one of the big things that seems to be driving people to the polls for or against is Initiative 645. This is the repeal of the millionaire's tax or income tax, depending on how you want to describe it. Paul, how is this becoming a factor in these races?
15: Well, you know, I think it kind of remains to be seen. Thus far, the money in this race is mostly on the no side of that initiative, which is to say defenders of the income tax. There's a lot of big money, including some seven-figure checks from both regional and national labor unions that represent folks who figure to get paid with those tax dollars. And then there are a couple of committees that are pushing the repeal, including Let's Go Washington, which is sort of the main sponsor, and then a separate yes campaign that's got some, you know, what I think of as sort of some like interesting rich people money behind it. But thus far, that campaign is just not big enough to really execute a statewide initiative campaign of the type that we've seen in the past. At this point, it sort of makes the repeal the income tax campaign what you might think of as kind of a voter pamphlet campaign, which is you're just trusting people to read the ballot proposition and say, oh, yeah, I want to get rid of that income tax. You know, it's not really clear that that's where voters are at this point. I've been keeping track of this pretty closely for the past few years, and I'm not aware that a single member of the legislature has been defeated over a tax vote since 2020. And there have been a lot of tax votes since 2020. And as you know, I've been doing this since the early 2000s in Washington. And, you know, it sort of looks like there's been kind of a sea change on this issue. I mean, it used to be that if folks could routinely in swing districts got routinely unelected for anything that even resembled a tax vote, and ballot measures that promised to cut anybody's taxes tended to pass easily.
12: We've talked so much in the past about how Washington loves to tax and loves to spend, and there's been significant pushback in years past. As you're saying, not right now, and obviously that's a little bit anecdotal, but do we have any polling on this issue that could really drill down and see some concrete numbers?
15: You know, we've seen some polling that's been released by the pro-income tax group, and so you've always got to take that with a grain of salt. And it indicates that this repeal measure is likely to fail. And the argument behind that, which is sort of supported by the vote on the capital gains tax a couple of years ago, is that there's now a requirement on the ballot that the fiscal impact for the state of any tax cut measure be sort of part of the ballot title that folks read as they're filling out their ballots. And there is some pretty substantial polling evidence from the recent past that that moves the electorate pretty significantly in favor of the tax.
12: And we've seen litigation over that on this particular initiative as well.
15: That's right. I mean, the Supreme Court, in a very closely divided ruling, it was actually 4-4 with one of the justices absent, decided not to take up a kind of an emergency stay to take that language off the ballot. indicates that there might be a sort of ongoing legal fight over that particular requirement and whether it's constitutional, but it looks like it's going to stand on the ballot this year.
12: And if you take a step back and look at it this from a broader perspective, there's always been the joke that Washington, or specifically Seattle, but in this case, Washington in general, has never met a tax that it didn't like. And that really seems to be coming true, because we even saw the governor turn around on this, because when he was inaugurated, he said, yeah, we're not going to tax our way out of this fiscal crisis, but here we are raising taxes again.
15: Yeah, and I mean, the legislature was just not very interested in the governor's position on that. They were kind of at hold my beer and passed the largest tax increases in Washington history. And as I noted earlier, there doesn't seem to be any political payback in the short or medium term for any of those votes. So I think you got to expect that there's going to be more where that came from.
12: So if you're a conservative, or if you're a Republican in Washington state, as we kind of talked about in the last segment, kind of sidelined over the last several years, they have significant headwinds going into the midterms. Republicans and conservatives have typically gone the initiative route in the last couple of decades to try to enact some of their policies because they couldn't get it through the legislature. But it seems like that's no longer working for them either.
15: Yeah, and I think there's a couple of questions there. One is, like, has the electorate genuinely moved that far to the left so that the initiative doesn't act as a check in the way that it has in the past? And then I think there's also a question of execution. The Let's Go Washington initiatives from 2024, all but one of those initiatives that made it to the ballot failed. And you can sort of make an argument that the campaign was more than a little bit amateur hour, in the sense that they're trying to pass a bunch of unrelated or not particularly closely related issues with one campaign. Past ballot initiative campaigns that have been successful, what you tend to see is a ruthless laser focus on passing one particular issue or repealing one particular piece of legislation. And that campaign works really hard not to get tied up in partisan politics and not to drag in any kind of side issues. And we just don't see that with these campaigns. They're part of a sort of conservative ecosystem, you know, that likes to do things like pick a fight with the Seattle Times editorial board.
12: But how does that, I mean, if your goal is to win elections and pass your policy, how does that get you anywhere, whether it's the picking a fight with Seattle Times or whatever it happens to be? Because as we talked about previously, Let's Go Washington way behind in the money campaign as well.
15: Right. And I would argue that it doesn't help move you toward your goal. And I think of this as a function of people mistaking Twitter for reality, in the sense that you have a lot of people who are spending a lot of time and effort sort of like owning the libs on social media instead of working toward getting 50% plus one at the ballot box in November. You can own the libs as much as you want, but if you finish, you know, 49.999999% of the vote is not enough.
12: So it kind of goes back to what James Carville said so many years ago: winning is everything. I mean, you're not able to enact your policies if you lose on election day.
15: Yeah. And I think in particular, the ballot initiative is a blunt instrument, and it's traditionally been used to basically sort of beat the other side into submission when they've done something that's somewhat controversial or unpopular. But if you swing and miss, then what you tend to do is embolden the other side.
12: And it certainly seems like that's been happening over the last several years. We'll have to see if that plays out this November with repeal the income tax or millionaire's tax, depending on how you describe it. Paul Query, editor of the Washington Observer, thank you so much for your time and insight.
15: It's my pleasure, Jeff.
11: Coming up next,
12: we'll get the latest on the war in Iran. Don't call it a war.
11: The Northwest Politicast continues after this.
1: 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Your weekend weather forecast is coming up next on Northwest News Radio. 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
7: Plenty of sunshine on tap for Sunday afternoon as morning clouds move out of the area for a few hours later today. High temperatures near 70 degrees on Sunday afternoon will drop into the low 50s overnight and will only climb into the upper 60s on Monday. Enjoy the sunshine as clouds will move back into the area overnight, leaving the area with mostly cloudy skies for Labor Day. Enjoy your weekend.
12: Welcome back to the Northwest Politicast. I'm Jeff Pogela. Now to the Middle East. President Trump says the military was producing plenty of munitions and has far more than we could ever use. Mr. Trump called journalists who reported on shortages treasonous on social media. Reports come as the Iran war enters its seventh month. But is it a war? The vice president thinks so. Let's bring in ABC News White House correspondent Karen Travers. And Karen, what exactly did J.D. Vance say on Thursday?
27: Yeah, I mean, he really tried to downplay the war. He said simply, I wouldn't call it a war. He said right now there is no active shooting. He said he recognizes there have been places where things have flared up. I mean, it was this week where there were two different rounds of U.S. strikes on Iranian targets, and there have been multiple rounds of retaliation by the Iranians this week. But Vance said the White House briefing that major combat operations in the administration's view lasted for about 6 weeks. Remember, the president back at the start of this had predicted this would be a 4 to 6 week war. But, you know, in terms of how this will end, Vance put the onus on the Iranians. He said that they need to stop shooting at commercial ships. He didn't give a plan as to what the United States is doing or will do to stop, get Iran to stop shooting. He said, you're asking me a question like, when will the Iranians stop shooting at ships? The reality is, I don't know the answer to that question. And he notably, repeatedly refused to put any timeline on this conflict.
12: So what was the reaction in the room when Vance said this wasn't a war?
27: Yeah, I mean, it came late in the briefing, actually. And so there had already been many questions on a range of topics already asked. And I think this was the headline to come out of it, coming so late in the briefing. The reporter pushed him to, explain how this timeline would work and how this squares with some of the comments from the president. And I think it was notable to compare this to what the president had said just the day before, where this conflict won't last too long. The president predicted it would end soon because he said he doesn't know how much more Iran can take and that they're not doing well at all. And Vance seemed to really put Iran in the driver's seat in terms of when this would wind down.
12: And then Saturday morning, the U.S. said it hit three Iranian oil tankers, including one near critical Karg Island. This after attempted attacks on Navy ships. So we'll have to see how all of this plays out. Meanwhile, Congressman James Walkinshaw, a Virginia Democrat who serves on the House Oversight, Military and Foreign Affairs Subcommittee, says the vice president's comments and news that troops are actually being ordered to stay longer in the region, the Trump administration has no strategy.
2: Unfortunately, because of the strategic failures of this administration, the regime in Tehran is in a stronger strategic position than they were before the war started. So I don't see it ending with a victory or a good outcome from the American perspective because of Donald Trump's failures.
12: Now, 50,000 service members have been notified that they're either headed to the Middle East or having their deployments extended. And that'll do it for this episode of the Northwest Politicast. Thank you for spending part of your day with us and for following the discussions, debates, and decisions shaping politics and public policy across the Northwest. If you enjoy the show, please subscribe, follow, leave a rating and a review in Apple Podcasts, Spotify, or wherever you listen. It helps more listeners find us, which helps keep this civil conversation going. You can also share this episode with someone else who cares about the topics we discussed today. I'm Jeff Pogelup. Thank you for listening, and we'll be back next week.
13: ABC News, I'm Mike Dubusky. Five people are dead and five people are in the hospital after an Amazon cargo jet skidded off the end of the runway at Miami International Airport today. Three of those injured are in critical condition, authorities say. The NTSB says it's launched a go team to Miami to investigate the incident. Amazon says it's cooperating with investigators to determine what happened. U.S. envoys Steve Witkoff and Jared Kushner are meeting with Ukrainian President Volodymyr Zelensky today, one day after meeting with Russian leader Vladimir Putin. Here's what Witkoff had to say after today's meeting.
14: We came here and I think we really feel good about what has happened in the conversations in Moscow and now the conversations here.
13: Russia has recently ramped up attacks on Ukrainian targets, especially around the capital of Kyiv. Ukrainian forces, meanwhile, have also escalated drone attacks in Russia, though both sides say they're pausing attacks while U.S. officials are in the region. This is ABC News.
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7: A staff member for Mayor Katie Wilson's office has resigned his position following a release of text messages released by the Seattle Communications on Friday. Jonah Spanglefall Lee, a senior staff member for Wilson's office, resigned his position this weekend following the release of communications after the Bite of Seattle shooting last month. Two separate shootings took place early Sunday morning, with shootings being reported in Queen Anne and in Belltown. Seattle Police reports that two individuals were killed in those shootings and three others injured. No arrests have been made in either incident. An 86-year-old retired veteran made a statement against Seattle's crime levels by purchasing advertising space along Aurora Avenue. Victor Fleming, a Seattle resident since 1955, purchased the space to draw attention to violence and crime activity affecting his neighborhood. 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
0: The Northwest starts moving early. So do we. I'm Eric Hines. Before the morning rush, I'll get you caught up on what happened overnight, what's developing, and what you need to know before the rest of the day gets going. Local news, traffic, weather, sports. 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
3: Partly cloudy skies will give way to ample sunshine for a few hours today, but clouds will return to the area overnight around Puget Sound. The cloud cover that moves back into the area by Monday morning will drop temperatures just a bit as well. The high temperatures in the 70s that we've experienced all weekend will drop into the 50s overnight and are expected to warm up to the upper 60s by the afternoon on Labor Day. Enjoy your weekend.
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19: This is America This Week from Westwood One, a recap of the top stories from the week gone by. Coming up today on America This Week,
22: Iran attacks U.S. assets in the Persian Gulf after claims U.S. airstrikes hit a wedding in Iran, killing at least five. I'm John Stolness in Washington.
23: The jury foreperson in the Lindsey Clancy murder trial in Massachusetts says they're deadlocked over one juror.
24: One juror or 11?
23: I'm Ed Donahue.
25: Destructive impacts of a lingering tropical system in Texas and Louisiana. I'm Clayton Neville.
28: The Labor Department says U.S. job openings rose slightly to 7.3 million in July. Marcela Sanchez, Washington.
19: Flash flooding sends hikers in the Grand Canyon running for their lives. Julie Walker has details. A mass shooting in Minneapolis leaves three dead, including the shooter.
29: The U.S. Mint started selling a special gold-finished $1 coin. I'm Ben Thomas.
19: All ahead on America This Week. You're listening to America This Week. I'm John Trout. Iran is accusing the United States of launching military strikes that they claim hit a wedding party in their country, killing at least five people and wounding dozens. John Stolness reports Iran responded by attacking U.S. military assets in the region.
22: In a speech at the White House Rose Garden, President Trump praised Defense Secretary Pete Hegseth for the U.S. military's attacks on Iran's radar systems and mine-laying assets over the last few days.
30: You did a good job last night in Iran, by the way. You knocked the hell out of them. Very good.
22: But the Iranian Red Crescent said in addition to the five people killed in the wedding party as part of those strikes, nearly 70 were injured. A CENTCOM spokesperson said he was aware of reports of civilian casualties, but that the U.S. military never targets civilians. No Western aid group has been able to confirm those numbers. Iran attacked U.S. forces in Jordan, the United Arab Emirates, and Kuwait in response. While no U.S. casualties were reported in these attacks, Commerce Secretary Howard Lutnick incorrectly claimed to Fox News no U.S. service members have been killed in the war.
31: I think the way the president is playing Iran, right, there haven't been American deaths. It's really just an economic choke out.
22: In fact, 18 U.S. service members have died as a result of the hostilities. Saudi Arabia claims Iran attacked an oil tanker owned by their national shipping company in the Hormuz Strait, killing two Latino sailors on board. Speaking to reporters in the Oval Office, Trump maintains the U.S. controls the strait.
30: We are bringing lots of boats out every day with millions of barrels of oil.
22: Trump proclaimed on Truth Social that since the U.S. controls the strait, it should be renamed the Trump Strait. Later in the Oval Office, he downplayed the post to reporters, saying he was
30: just thrown out there.
22: Treasury Secretary Scott Bessent tells Newsmax the U.S. is strangling Iran economically.
32: The goal here isn't necessarily to collapse the regime. Could happen. Maybe the people will. They rise up, 100% inflation, lines, the military not being paid.
22: The president did tell reporters he brought up price gouging with oil executives on Tuesday when they visited the White House. The average price for a gallon of gas nationwide is $4.12. It was $3.19 a year ago. John Stolness, Washington.
19: A government whistleblower says the Postal Service effort to comply with President Trump's mail balloting executive order is rushed and sloppy, and that's raising red flags both for states, which heavily rely on mail-in voting, and in Congress. Washington correspondent Sagar Magani reports that California Congressman Ted Lieu says the White House has an agenda with mail-in ballots, while House Speaker Mike Johnson says the Postal Service is simply doing its job.
2: The Trump administration is going to try to suppress your vote. They're going to put obstacles in front of you. Find a way around it. If you don't get a mail-in ballot, go vote in person. Make sure you vote early. If you discover you're not registered to vote, well, go register to vote. You can go check right now if you're registered to vote. Make sure that you go vote. That's the best way to stick it to the administration that's trying to keep you from voting.
4: I mean, the idea that they should be involved to make sure that there are valid votes being mailed and registered and cast should not be a controversial notion. But every time there's a move to try to do this, Democrats throw a fit or file a lawsuit. I mean, you should ask yourself, what about the motivation? If you don't want a free and fair election, you should be questioned.
5: A U.S. Postal Service whistleblower says the agency's work to comply with President Trump's mail ballot order is rushed and sloppy.
30: Well, there is. North Carolina is great. It's a great place. I want to go 3 times. They do some mail-in ballots. But basically, they ruled on the legitimacy and the way we want to make them legitimate. And it was a great ruling for the Republicans.
5: The whistleblower statement released by Democratic Senator Richard Blumenthal contends the Postal Service is set to launch an error-riddled computerized system that could lead to huge numbers of mail ballots being rejected. Blumenthal says it's designed to disenfranchise millions of Americans before the midterm elections. The system's part of the president's executive order limiting mail voting. A federal judge has temporarily blocked it, and the order may ultimately be back before the Supreme Court. Sagar Magani, Washington.
19: A week of jury deliberations have left all parties in the Lindsey Clancy murder trial at wit's end, as it appears a single juror is preventing the Massachusetts jury from reaching a unanimous decision. Ed Donahue reports the judge on Thursday, who has spurned a defense lawyer's request to move the juror, has threatened to announce a mistrial.
23: The jury foreperson in the Lindsey Clancy murder trial in Massachusetts says they're deadlocked over one juror. Defense attorney Kevin Reddington mentioned to Judge William Sullivan a note from the foreperson.
6: If we come back here in a half an hour with a mistrial because of a juror that has just spurned the instructions of this court, it's a shame. It's a real shame. And that's why I object to the court's ruling. I request that we have further inquiry. I request that my motion is to remove this juror that refuses to listen to your instruction on reasonable doubt.
23: Clancy is accused of killing her 3 young children. Judge Sullivan said no.
8: I don't feel that it is proper for me to side with one side or the other of the deliberations. I don't feel it's appropriate for me to say I agree with one juror or 11.
23: The jury has said twice they were at an impasse.
9: We have the note from the jury. There's no way to determine what the deliberations are, who's correct, who's incorrect, nor should we attempt to, because that's part of deliberations. I think what Your Honor has done by asking each juror if they're able to follow the law and then giving a general instruction on reasonable doubt is appropriate.
23: Clancy doesn't deny strangling her children in the basement of her home in 2023 before trying to take her own life. The defense argues postpartum psychosis is the reason. Prosecutors say Clancy was aware of what she was doing.
8: The evidence must convince you of the defendant's guilt to a reasonable and moral certainty, a certainty that convinces your understanding and satisfies your reason and judgment as jurors who are sworn to act conscientiously on the evidence. This is what we mean by proof beyond a reasonable doubt. All right. And with that, I'm going to ask you to resume your deliberations.
23: I'm Ed Donahue.
19: Flooding in Texas and a mass shooting in Minneapolis when America This Week returns after these messages.
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3: Plenty of sunshine on tap for Sunday afternoon as morning clouds move out of the area for a few hours later today. High temperatures near 70 degrees on Sunday afternoon will drop into the low 50s overnight and will only climb into the upper 60s on Monday. Enjoy the sunshine as clouds will move back into the area overnight, leaving the area with mostly cloudy skies for Labor Day. Enjoy your weekend.
19: This week, I'm John Trout. Heavy rain from Tropical Depression Edward is causing major flooding in parts of Texas and Louisiana. From the Lone Star State, here's correspondent Clayton Neville.
11: Edward made landfall as a tropical storm near Johnson Bayou, Louisiana on Tuesday. Its sense has weakened, but it's still dumping torrential rain on parts of southeast and central Texas. Authorities rescued people from homes, roads, and assisted living facilities over the last 2 days.
12: Woken up by the wind.
11: This woman lives in Livingston, Texas, and told KHOU-TV the rain came in a hurry.
12: And then when my husband called me, then I got up, it wasn't even flooded. The ditches were, it was nothing like this. And then maybe like around 9:30, flooded, just everything flooded. So it just happened fast, really fast.
11: As the storm moved north, it packed maximum sustained winds of 25 miles per hour. Total rainfall along the storm's path forecast from 5 to 10 inches, with some inland totals as high as 22 inches.
13: Follow guidance from local officials. They'll know the most about what's going on the ground there, what roads may be blocked, or what rescue centers may exist, or what evacuation orders may or may not be issued.
11: So, Texas Governor Greg Abbott.
13: Saving lives is the most important thing that we can do. It's essential that individuals take upon themselves their own personal safety and stay away from rising water.
11: Parts of Hardin County, 18 to 20 inches of rain fell over 2 days, up to 21 inches in parts of the greater Beaumont area. Over 70,000 customers statewide lost power, about 30,000 of those in the Beaumont area. Some schools and offices were closed. Rain expected to wrap up in eastern Texas this morning as the system moves further inland and continues to weaken. I'm Clayton Neville.
19: Job openings in the United States improved for the latest report from the month of July, but hiring did not. Correspondent Marcela Sanchez explains the Labor Department's July job openings report.
28: The Labor Department says U.S. job openings rose slightly to 7.3 million in July, a sign the labor market remains sturdy despite higher costs that are squeezing household budgets. The department's job openings and labor turnover survey also showed that layoffs fell, but so did the number of people quitting their jobs. The unemployment rate remains at a low 4.1%, and the number of people signing up for unemployment benefits has come in low week after week. The Labor Department will release its August hiring and unemployment numbers on Friday. Marcela Sanchez, Washington.
19: Three people are dead, including the gunman, and at least six others were injured in a mass shooting Wednesday afternoon in downtown Minneapolis. Three police officers were injured while responding to the scene, including two who were struck by gunfire at a high-rise apartment building when they confronted the shooter. Officers followed the sound of gunfire to an upper floor of the building. reporting that the shooting began as a domestic incident between the shooter and one of the shooting victims. The police officers then became the target for the shooter. Police identified the suspected shooter as 35-year-old Carlton Neal Johnson. WCCO-TV in Minneapolis reports that the shooter died of a self-inflicted gunshot wound and also reports that while officials do not know a motive in the shooting, sources say the suspect had been evicted from his apartment hours before the shooting began. Two people, including a chiropractor from Texas, are confirmed dead, and the search continues in the Grand Canyon following flash flooding that came without warning. Correspondent Julie Walker reports on just how fast the situation can turn from peaceful hiking to a race for your life.
0: Dealing with areas that are in canyons, and when you get just stronger storms that come through and can drop heavy rainfall, that can very quickly create dangerous situations. We had, you know, a few storms go over the Grand Canyon and it created a saturated environment. And then just a stronger storm was able to create even more rainfall. So it just led to a more hazardous flash flooding.
14: Hiker Dan Evans was at Bright Angel Campground in the Grand Canyon Saturday when deadly flash floods from a monsoon hit.
15: And I could see about 5 to 6 inches of water flowing around my tent. The whole campsite just flooded. There's just nowhere for the water to go.
14: He and others began the dangerous hike out. Some were able to pack up. Others fled with the clothes on their backs.
15: I'm just keeping my eyes upstream, just praying that a wall of water isn't coming towards us. You know, we had just seen everyone had just seen the videos of the Nepal floods.
14: Evan says as they were crossing a bridge, the Colorado River was raging beneath them.
15: The Colorado River was just a mass of logs, moving water. We saw a shelter flow down the river. I've never seen anything like it. It was just incredible. And yeah, crossing that bridge, there was also a fear for lightning. There was a lot of lightning at the time, and we're standing on a metal bridge going back and forth. Just everything about the situation was frightening. There was a literal cabin floating down the river.
14: Rangers had to evacuate hikers by helicopter.
15: It was like you see in the movies. She's like, are you ready to go? Are you okay? And they put her hand on my back and ran me over to the helicopter and threw me in there.
14: Rescuers are still searching for several missing hikers while confirming two deaths. I'm Julie Walker.
19: A massive search for a missing 5-year-old girl on the South Carolina coast ended with the discovery of her body in a lake. And now her parents, who went to Tennessee, are under arrest. Details from correspondent Rich Johnson.
16: It started with a 911 call on Sunday to Georgetown County, South Carolina.
17: My little 5-year-old girl is very autistic, just to say.
16: John Hayes made the call about 5-year-old Sailor Hayes, who was prone to wandering away from her caregivers.
18: Get more information from you, though, okay?
17: I need to look for her. I can't give anyone.
18: You need to guard the water.
17: Yeah, I need to go look at the water. I've got to look around, ma'am. I don't mean to be disrespectful, but I got to find her.
16: The 911 audio obtained by WCIV in Charleston. After hundreds of volunteers searched the area, Georgetown County Sheriff Carter Weaver confirmed the worst on Monday.
20: The body of Miss Sailor Hayes has been found. We found her at about 9:40 this morning, located in the water behind the house.
16: Then on Tuesday, John Hayes and his wife Jordan were arrested in eastern Tennessee and now await extradition to South Carolina. For the moment, they only face child endangerment charges. Sailor was supposed to be wearing a small locator device provided to the family by Project Lifesaver. John Hayes allegedly told searchers about that, and they obtained the frequency of her device and tried to detect it. But Sailor's transmitter was found at the family home in Virginia, not at their vacation rental. I'm Richard Johnson.
19: The winner of the Massachusetts primary and the face of the new U.S. coin. When America This Week continues after these messages.
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0: who ran unopposed in the Massachusetts GOP Senate primary. It's not a paper bill, but it is currency that you can use. Correspondent Ben Thomas reports there's a new $1 coin available, and it bears the picture of President Trump.
1: The U.S. Mint started selling a special gold-finish $1 coin, struck, it says, to honor 250 years of great American heritage. The tail side features the Great Seal of the United States, while heads is President Trump's face, staring straight at the holder. Liberty written across the top, and 1776-2026 below. The coin's drawn criticism for something Treasury Secretary Scott Bessent acknowledged in May.
2: At present, no living person can be on U.S. currency.
1: However, the Treasury Secretary does have authority to authorize special coins, and the Trump dollar can be used as legal tender. Still, it does cost more than $1. I'm Ben Thomas.
0: That's our show for today. America This Week is produced by Jeff McKay. I'm John Trout. This is Westwood One.
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21: From ABC News, I'm Mike Dubosky. In Miami, at least five people were killed today when a cargo plane overran the end of the runway at the city's airport, crashing into several vehicles in the process and sparking a fire. Chief Ray Jadala.
22: We do still have an active fuel leak that's occurring off of the aircraft that is being mitigated as we speak.
21: Local authorities and Amazon, which owns the plane, say they're working to determine

0: determine the cause of the crash. In Ukraine today, a high-profile meeting between President Volodymyr Zelensky and representatives of the Trump administration. Steve Witkoff and Jared Kushner meeting with the Ukrainian leader to discuss an end to the fighting with Russia. Yesterday, they sat down with Russian President Vladimir Putin. ABC's Stephen Portnoy has more on that discussion.
1: The meeting lasted for about 3 hours. The press was brought in to hear warm words exchanged, but when it was over, Vladimir Putin gave no sign of compromise, and our Patrick Reeval's been reporting that Kremlin officials were heard to be repeating Russia's long-held positions after the meeting. Putin said that Russian forces are making progress on the battlefield and that Russia will achieve its goals.
0: To the conflict in Iran, where President Trump continues to downplay the fighting there, despite U.S. and Iranian forces trading strikes this weekend on ships in the region. It comes more than 6 months after the initial American strikes on Iran. Former Secretary of the Air Force Frank Kendall spoke to ABC's This Week.
2: What I don't understand, frankly, about the Iran war is what advice was given to the president that led him to start this conflict? Aside from the fact that he never got approval from Congress to do it, the results of the initial strike have been about as one would have predicted. The illusion that the Iranian regime would suddenly fall and this would be a very short conflict was not one that's been held by anybody else until now.
0: And the TSA expects to screen 17 million people at airports this Labor Day weekend. 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
4: I'm E.S. Henry for Northwest News Radio. Residents in the Rainier Beach area have once again complained to city officials about a growing homeless camp in the area and have not received the response from the city that they were hoping for. The camp, which is Seattle's largest homeless encampment, is located on 42nd Avenue South near Beacon Avenue South and Martin Luther King Jr. Boulevard. Como's Jeremy Harris reports on the city's challenges.
5: One, this camp now spans several properties, so some of them are private property, some public property, so that complicates things. The city also maintains a list of priority encampments. They have basically a score that they give to each encampment, so some are higher priority based on location, incidents that happen there, if they're blocking sidewalks, things like that. So this camp, the city has told these neighbors, is not at the top of their priority list.
4: The people in the camp have begun removing trees to make space on the private property and are selling stolen goods openly. The city has no immediate plans to address that encampment. Teachers in the Puyallup School District are asking board members to give attention to the number of students that are assigned in each classroom. Puyallup School District is the sixth largest district in the state and averages 22 to 24 students per class, although some classrooms contain more than 30 students per teacher. The Puyallup Education Association has told board members that the size of the classrooms are affecting student performance and that more than half of the classrooms are overloaded for this school year. The recently appointed athletic director in Gig Harbor School District has been removed from his position, according to the Tacoma News Tribune. Eric Counts was hired as the district athletic director after the previous director resigned in June. The Tribune reports that Counts had posted social media criticisms of ICE activity in the area and had been critical of the federal government. Counts was removed from his position on August 28th. For Northwest News Radio, I'm E.S. Henry.
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7: LifePoint Law presents Aging Options here on Northwest News Radio. 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Traditional retirement planning addresses how to invest and grow your money. 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This is Aging Options, and it's time to plan for reality. 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
8: 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I am Saket Sanger, a certified financial planner and a fiduciary advisor. In the studio with me is Henry, who is helping me push the right buttons so the alarm doesn't go off. And today, Rajiv is out of town, so you're stuck with me. Or maybe depending on your point of view, you have been upgraded. I will let you decide. If you want to call in and ask questions or share your thoughts, our number is 206-421-1000. On this show, we try to make one thing very clear, retirement is not just about money. It's about your life. It's about your freedom. And yes, it's about making sure your later years don't turn into a horror movie with a legal or a financial twist. Now, a lot of people think retirement is the finish line. You work hard, save diligently, survive a few bad office meetings, a few questionable office birthday cakes, and one day you say, I am done. But here is the twist. Retirement is not the end of the race. It's actually a brand new marathon. One that can last 25, 30, even 40 years. And here is the part you may not want to hear. The biggest threat to retirement is not always running out of money in the early years. It's what happens later. Longevity is the silent issue. You may live longer than you expect. And while that sounds like good news, and it is, it also means your plan has to last longer. Your income has to stretch further. Your health, your family, and your legal decisions matter just as much as your investment returns. The research is pretty sobering. Many of you enter retirement with savings and good intentions and still struggle. Why? Because you planned for the money, but not the entire journey. You focused on the account balances and not on what happens when life gets complicated. And life, as we all know, has a way of showing up uninvited, like that one relative at Thanksgiving. You may have a big portfolio. Congratulations, that's important. But then you ask yourself, what happens if you face incapacity later in the life? What happens if you need long-term care? What happens if your spouse needs help? Or your children are suddenly trying to make decisions for you while juggling their own families and work lives? This is when retirement stops being a math problem and becomes a human problem. Let me repeat that. This is where retirement stops being a math problem and becomes a human problem. And that's why, say, a good financial advisor should do more than talk about markets and mutual funds. Yes, we need to grow money. Yes, we need to manage risk. And yes, we need to invest wisely. But if all we do is build a portfolio and call it a retirement planning, then we have only done a part of the job. Okay. A true retirement plan should help answer the big questions, the questions that shape the rest of your life. For example, when should you retire? Is age 62 the right choice? Okay. Or should you work till 67 or maybe 70? And let's be honest, sometimes the answer is not just about whether you can retire, but whether you should retire. The one question is about money, the other is about purpose, health, family, and kind of life you want to live. Then there is the what if scenario question. What if you live till age 95? What if you live till age 105? So we need to stress test your savings, your portfolios, and your income against a long life, modest returns, higher inflation, and real world surprises. Because the retirement plan that only works if everything goes perfectly is not a plan. It's a hope with paperwork. And how about the question about pensions? If you're fortunate enough to have one, that's a powerful benefit. Should you take it as a lump sum or choose as a monthly annuity? That decision can affect your income, your security, your survivor's benefits, and your flexibility for years to come. The right choice depends on your goals, your spouse, your health, your assets, and your comfort with risk. In other words, it's depend on you, not your neighbor, not your cousin, and not on the guy, not the guy on the radio. Then there is a question about long-term care. Now, that's the topic nobody wants to invite to dinner, but it shows up anyways. Should you buy a long-term care insurance? Can you self-fund it? How much care you need? How will you protect your spouse? Because long-term care is not only a financial issue, it's an emotional one. It can drain you financially, yes, but it can also drain you emotionally, physically, and even spiritually. And if you do not plan for it, you may end up forcing decisions that no one wanted to make. And how about taxes? Should you convert some of your traditional retirement accounts to Roth accounts? If so, how much, when, and why? That decision can affect taxes now, taxes later. And again, this is not just about chasing the latest headline. It's about building a retirement structure that can hold up under pressure, like a good pair of shoes, but for your money. So, when I look at retirement planning, I don't see a single bucket of money. I see income planning, tax planning, healthcare planning, long-term care planning, estate planning, and those family conversations you have been avoiding for years because you feel uncomfortable until they become urgent. And that is exactly why we do this show on Aging Options. Rajiv and I want to help you think more broadly, more clearly, and more confidently about your retirement. We want to help you ask the right questions before life asks them for you. Because when you have a plan, you just don't have a number. You have a confidence. You have options. You have peace of mind. And let's face it, peace of mind is a beautiful thing. It's better than checking your portfolio every hour, and certainly much better for your blood pressure. So, whether you are in your 50s building a retirement foundation, in your 60s wondering if now is the time, or already retired trying to make sure your plan can go the distance, I'm glad you are here. I'm going to talk to you about real issues, the hard questions, and the practical steps that can lead to better outcomes in retirement. Because retirement should not be a gamble. It should be a well-thought-out transition into the next chapter of your life. I'm Saket Sanger, a certified financial planner, and you are listening to Aging Options on Northwest Radio. Let's get started. Henry?
4: Absolutely. 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
4: And we are back on Aging Options on Northwest News Radio. Our guest in the studio is Saket, who is talking everything financial when it comes to everything regarding your retirement and how you're going to plan for the silver stages of your life. We have a call on the line right now. We have Stephen. You have a great question, so I'm going to bring you on air. Good morning. How are you today?
18: Good morning. Thanks for having me on the air.
4: You're very welcome. You have a question for Saket?
18: Yeah. We put together a package. Let's say we get the Safe Harbor Trust and all these things, and the laws are always changing about inheritance and the courts and everything else. After a few years, how do we get those updated, or do they need to be updated? Are they good for the day they were created and then never have to be updated?
8: Good morning, Stephen. This is Saket Sanger. I'm a certified financial advisor, and looks like the question that you are posing, I believe you said that you have a Safe Harbor Trust, so I'm assuming that you are already a client of Rajiv, and you have done some planning work with him. And yes, if you have done a planning work with him, Rajiv usually recommends every 5 years you should review your legal documents, including the Safe Harbor Trust. So the best thing will be you need to just call Rajiv's office, make an appointment, tell them that you are already a client, you have a Safe Harbor Trust created, and you will like to just get reviewed if there are any changes in tax laws or if you have any changes in your own family's life, then we need to just get those updated. So that's much easier. Just give us a call at the law office. The law office phone number is 253-838-3454, and they will get taken care of and take care of those things for you.
18: Okay, is that the only document that needs to be looked at, or?
8: No, so they will look at the entire plan. So,
18: and wills and
8: yeah, they will take a look at your entire plan. So when you will call the office, do you say that you're already a client and you want to, it's been more than 5 years, you will like them to review it. So when they will take a look at each and every documents for you, if anything needs to be updated, they will recommend it to you and then you will make those changes.
18: Okay. Thank you.
8: You're welcome. Thanks for the call.
4: Yeah, thanks for getting a hold of us this morning, Stephen. And he does really bring up a good point. You know, Stephen is in the process of taking care of financial planning. A lot of people are still on the outside and they haven't taken that step yet. So if you have questions about how to get started with that, the phone number to reach us here in the studio, it's 206-421-1000. And of course, throughout the show, we'll be talking about some of the seminars that will be coming up. They are free life planning seminars and worth your time to go and start the process of getting prepared for your silver year. So with that, Saket, I'll turn it back over to you.
8: Thank you. Thank Henry. So today, like I knew that Rajiv was not going to be in the studio. So as I, you know, and all the listeners know, I am a certified financial planner and my focus in helping clients with the financial decisions. And you, if you have listened to the show in the past, we have talked about a concept called financial dashboards. I just wanted to, because this is a more common questions that I get in my office. And when you're planning through Rajiv, Rajiv has brought up this question to all the clients that you should get a financial dashboard. So I just wanted to explain what the financial dashboard is and who can benefit from this tool. You know, this is a very powerful tool which most of the financial planners have in their toolbox, but it's built around the questions that we all ask ourselves constantly when planning for retirement. What if? It's like, what if I retire 2 years early? Or what if I take my pensions as a lump sum instead of a monthly check? What if I wait until 70 to claim my Social Security? These are small questions. They are the ones that can shift your retirement by tens and even thousands of dollars over the lifetime if you make the right decision. But where do you go? Who do you ask this question? Because typically in our society, when you go for a financial planner, they are only interested in helping you invest your money. And most of the people don't. And like, give an example, the very first question people ask me, what's your minimum? How much you will take as me as a client? Do you have a minimum at $500,000 or $250,000? But that is all about focused on investing money. But the questions that most of the people have with, how long should I work? Like I said in my opening monologue, should I retire at 62 or should I work till 67 or maybe 70? I don't know how you calculate that thing. And this is also financial. There are very few financial advisors, those who will work on helping you get these questions answered. And this is what we do in our office using what we call a financial dashboard. So here's the core idea. The dashboard is a, it doesn't help you just build a one static retirement plan and hoping it holds up. We create what you call what if scenarios, which we create a baseline plan for you. What is your current plan based on your income and assets and everything? And then we test these what if scenario through what if scenarios, like an alternate version we will create for you side by side, how about this? You change one variable at a time and instantly see the ripple effect of your entire financial picture, including your probability of success in retirement. What I'm talking, let me walk you through a few examples. Like, let's say, when to retire. Say you are planning to retire at 65 and you run this scenario for 63 and another for 67. The software will calculate your savings, how much you can draw down from your savings, what your income sources are, and your long-term probability of not running out of money. Sometimes 2 extra years of working and 2 extra years of compounding makes a bigger difference that people can expect. Seeing it in black and white number and not just guesses takes the emotions out of the decision. Here is another example. If you're fortunate enough to have a pension, you have to make a decision whether you should take a lump sum or take a monthly annuity. This is one of the biggest one-time decisions retirees face, and it's irreversible. A lump sum will give you control and flexibility. It also puts investment risk and longevity risk on your shoulder. The monthly annuity, on the other hand, gives you guaranteed income for life, but no flexibility and no legacy value if you pass early. So through the financial dashboard, what if modeling lets you plug in both options. Watch how each affects your cash flow, your survivor's income if something happens to you, and your overall plan during healthy 20, 30 years down the road, or while you are dealing with some incapacity issues later. The big question everyone asks me about, when should I start my Social Security? Should I claim at 62 or should I wait until full retirement age or maybe until age 70? Every year you delay past your full retirement age, it adds roughly 8% to your benefit. But delaying also means drawing more from your savings in the meantime. The software, the dashboard that I'm talking about, can test these claiming strategies at what age side by side and show you the break-even points, the age you need to live for delaying the payoff, which turns an emotional decision into a math one. So you're making decision based on math, not on emotions. Do you know, the other thing we use this dashboard for is tax planning. The retirement is just not about how much you have. It is how much you will keep. And this through, again, what if scenario, we can model if you do a Roth conversion. Different withdrawal orders, should you take the money from your taxable accounts or tax deferred accounts or from Roth accounts? And even the timing of a large withdrawal to manage your tax brackets. Small sequencing changes here can save real money over the retirement that may last for 30 years. And that's the big risk, the longevity risk. People don't plan to live that long time, but I'm seeing people living longer, and we need to plan for that thing. And this is where a good certified financial advisor can help, not only just managing your portfolio, but helping you make these big decisions. When should you retire? When should you start your Social Security benefits? If you have a pension, should you take a lump sum or should you take a monthly annuity? You know, these are big questions. And just going to Dr. Google and getting an answer is not going to help you with that thing. So you need to really work with someone who is not only competent, but who can sit down and help you make these decisions. Show you in black and white what are the consequences, not only in short term, but how these decisions will help impact in the long term. Henry?
4: Yeah, I'm looking over some of the blog information right now, and we'll have a chance to delve into this, you know, when we get into the second half of the hour. But some of the questions that you have on the blogs today, if somebody wants to look at these, you can go to agingoptions.com and then tap the blogs. There are five new ones that Tony Boland put on the website earlier this week. And you just touched on two of those topics right there. Key questions to help you decide when to hire a financial advisor. And then when you are choosing a financial advisor, what should you be aware of? Those are things that people that have never worked with a financial planner have never really dealt with before, and they don't know the pitfalls of choosing the wrong financial planner.
8: You know, that's a good question. I read all the blogs, and I know Tony does a good job because I already told him that Rajiv is not going to be on the show. So please make sure there is no legal articles, because I'm not capable to answer those things. Try to stick to the financial questions. So he did a good job. And so again, the questions, those are very, again, when I read all those articles, I felt this is again going back to the traditional way people look into it. Because see, when is that time when people are looking into hiring a financial advisor is when there is a big life event. If they are about to retire, they are going to come up with a lot of pool of money and they cannot manage themselves. That's when they are looking. And the number of questions of what they are putting on Google, these are the questions based on Tony that Tony has looked into these, how should I say, the articles. The number of questions people are searching on Google is, what is the difference between a fee-only and a commission-based financial advisor? Or how should I choose if fiduciary financial advisor for retirement purposes? There is another, what are the red flags when hiring a financial advisor? These are very, very, again, I will say traditional questions people are looking into because they are thinking about managing the money. But I'm talking about managing an investment money is a different topic. We can definitely talk about it. But more fundamental question that people don't ask is, or they are thinking about it, but they don't know where to go. Again, when should you retire? Is age 62 appropriate, or should you wait until 65, 67, maybe 70? And how do you make that decision? If you have a pension, same thing. Should you take a lump sum? Should you take a monthly annuity? Should you start your Social Security at 62, 67, at 70? These are the basic questions before we talk to about investing money. And there are other questions also, like when should you want to buy a long-term care policy, or do you have enough assets that you can fund your own long-term care without buying a purchasing a long-term care policy? So these are fundamental questions that people need the answer, and there is no outlet. There is no person who's doing it. So that's what I want to highlight in today's show is Financial Dashboard can answer all these questions. You need to find the right professional who works and helps you make these decisions before they talk about management, portfolio management.
4: 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And of course, we'll be giving more information about some of the upcoming planning seminars. But we do have one scheduled for September 12th in Redmond, September 15th in Gig Harbor, and September 17th in Olympia. And then also on the 19th in Federal Way. So there's some opportunity for everybody. 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
4: I'm E.S. Henry for Northwest News Radio. Residents in the Rainier Beach area have once again complained to city officials about a growing homeless camp in the area and have not received the response from the city that they were hoping for. The camp, which is Seattle's largest homeless encampment, is located on 42nd Avenue South near Beacon Avenue South and Martin Luther King Jr. Boulevard. Como's Jeremy Harris reports on the city's challenges.
5: One, this camp now spans several properties, so some of them are private property, some public property, so that complicates things. The city also maintains a list of priority encampments. They have basically a score that they give to each encampment, so some are higher priority based on location, incidents that happen there, if they're blocking sidewalks, things like that. So this camp, the city has told these neighbors, is not at the top of their priority list.
4: The people in the camp have begun removing trees to make space on the private property and are selling stolen goods openly. The city has no immediate plans to address that encampment. Teachers in the Puyallup School District are asking board members to give attention to the number of students that are assigned in each classroom. Puyallup School District is the sixth largest district in the state and averages 22 to 24 students per class, although some classrooms contain more than 30 students per teacher. The Puyallup Education Association has told board members that the size of the classrooms are affecting student performance and that more than half of the classrooms are overloaded for this school year. The recently appointed athletic director in Gig Harbor School District has been removed from his position, according to the Tacoma News Tribune. Eric Counts was hired as the district athletic director after the previous director resigned in June. The Tribune reports that Counts had posted social media criticisms of ICE activity in the area and had been critical of the federal government. Counts was removed from his position on August 28th. For Northwest News Radio, I'm E.S. Henry.
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6: 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We're back with more Aging Options.
4: And we are back on Aging Options. The number to get a hold of us here in the studio if you have some questions about your financial and retirement planning, 206-421-1000. And in the studio today is Saket, who is a certified financial planner. And Saket, I'm looking over the blog, and I can't get over the beauty of calling it a financial dashboard. And I'm taking the visual that a lot of people might have today as they're going to their aunts down in Tacoma. And when you get into a vehicle, you pay attention to the gauges that are on that financial dashboard. If your gas gauge goes off and you have that orange fuel pump, you don't have enough gas in your tank. If you look ahead and you see orange, I don't know why everything is orange, but if you see an orange construction side sign ahead of you, you have bumps in the road and deviations from the plan that you had originally done. When you have clients come into your office and they're talking to you about this financial dashboard, as Stephen asked, will this dashboard be able to be modified based upon other circumstances and conditions?
8: You are asking a very right question. The very first thing when you talked about this dashboard in the car with the gauges, you know, that's how we came up with the name, because everyone has a different name. And me and Rajiv, we're talking about it. What should we call this thing? And literally at that time he had bought this Chevy Volt, you know, the in 2015 or 2014 he got this thing, and he was always driving because if he wants to get more mileage out of the car, he has to drive at a certain speed, at a certain things. That was not very a pleasant drive because people were honking and all the stuff, but he had the goal that I need to hit this this mileage by being disciplined and all the stuff. That's the reason, that's how the original name that we came up with, Financial Dashboard. And you're correct, the dashboard is just like planning tool. Like I said, people are living longer, and so when we create a what if scenario, we assuming, okay, let's say both of you, husband and wife, you are married, we both of you live till age 100, we know what your assets are, we know what your incomes are, and then we are trying to create these scenarios where, based on your income and resources, if you spend an X amount of dollar each month to maintain your lifestyle, how long that you can maintain? Will you run out of your money at age 80 or age 85, or will your money last till age 100? So that's what this thing is. And we can build variations. We can add inflations. We can add part-time jobs if you have. We can add travel budget. Whatever you want to add to this, these scenarios, these are variables. We can make the changes, and it will give you the probability of success, whether you will make it to your destination or whether you will run short. So that's the beauty of these dashboards are. And not only that, you know, let me tell you a little further what these tools can do. Like in retirement, a lot of time people take a part-time job, and because now they are bored after 2 or 3 years of enjoying the retirement, so they will take a part-time job, whether it's for financial reason or for non-financial reason. And sometimes we can plug those numbers and see how that impact your finances. There are times people have asked me, hey, you know, we are thinking of, I'm not sure whether I want to stay in Washington state. There are too many changes and we are not liking it. We may be going to Texas, maybe a lower tax state. Can you adjust our financial plan and see how that our finances will impact if we move to Texas? So we can do that also. Sometimes the other thing is we like to, what do you call, adjust spending. In the first 5 years of your retirement, we want to spend an X amount of dollar. And after the go-go years, we will like to model for a lower living expenses. We can plug those numbers and see how that impacts. So this is the real value that you can get off this financial dashboard that I'm talking about. You know, retirement planning is used to be a single plan drawn once and rarely touched. Now it can be a living conversation. You can literally see the choices before you make them. You know, if you're approaching retirement, you're facing decisions like these: when to retire, pension elections, social security timing, or tax strategy. Don't go with your gut feeling. Sit down with a financial advisor who can run these scenarios with you so you can decide with clarity, not a guesswork. You know, the other thing I will also say, one of the big things when people are retired, and I'm working with few of Rajiv's clients, they are in their mid-70s and close to 80s, and they are making a housing decision. You know, they all want to live in their own house, but now they are seeing the house that they're living in is not very age-friendly, or they are feeling they are putting burden on their family member, and they have to make a decision to move to something called CCRC, Continuing Care Retirement Community, and that they never thought in their financial picture when they retired. Now they have to make that decision. Again, I use the financial dashboard to help them clarify the numbers. Okay, if you're going to be moving to this CCRC, you have to make a big down payment up there to just to book there, and then you will have a monthly expenses for your living and the food and medicine and all the other stuff, the long-term care issues. So we can plug those numbers and give you much clarity. Here is another thing. Sometimes clients come and say, you know, we have 3 children and we want to leave upon our passing an equal amount, a specific amount to each and every child. So can we plug the numbers and see how we should change our lifestyle and our thing so that when we pass away, they get this equal amount? There are clients, those who say, no, we don't want to pass the amount upon our passing. We want to gift each year. And how much we should gift? We know there is a 19,000 rule, but if we want to gift more than that, we want to make sure we can gift them comfortably without jeopardizing our own retirement. So these are various questions people ask, and I use the financial dashboard to answer these questions. So that's, I hope that answers your question, Henry.
4: It does. And in fact, one of our listeners I think, looked down at his dashboard and saw the check engine light on, and it reminded him that he had a question that he wanted to pose to you. So we have David on the line, and he has a question about pensions. Are you there, David?
0: I am.
2: Welcome, okay. David.
0: Good morning. Hey, I appreciate your show. I've enjoyed it for a while. So I'm 67. A month ago, was desperately wanting to retire by the end of the year, but I think I'm going to end up having to put it off another year. I look at what I would be making on Social Security, and I was a rare person that actually got a pension at Boeing before they cut that down. And anyway, I look at the combined income, and yes, it's survivable, but survival is not how I want to live. And so I am considering doing the lump sum with the wild fantasy, I know, of being able to use that money to generate income in the market that would be generating more income than what the pension would be providing. My question is, if I transfer that money into my IRA, are there any penalties, future tax consequences, Medicare consequences that I need to take into consideration that Google isn't telling me?
2: What a great question. David, I think we are coming up for a break, I guess. So Henry's giving me the time. So once we come back from the break, I will answer the question that you're posing. Henry?
0: Okay.
4: Thanks for the call. Hang tight, and we'll get back to you in just 1 second. You're listening to Aging Options on Northwest News Radio.
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4: And as you just heard during the break, we do have some upcoming retirement planning seminars, September 12th in Redmond, September 15th Gig Harbor, the 17th in Olympia, and the 19th in Federal Way. We still have time to get some calls in on the air today, so if you have some questions you'd like to get to Saket about your financial dashboard, the number here is 206-421-1000, and we still have David on the line, who has questions about his pension. Welcome back, David.
2: So welcome back, David, again. So I know before the break, David had called in and he posed the question. The question, so everyone can be familiar with it, is he is 67, thinking about retirement. Maybe he may have to push the retirement. He is one of the lucky few who had a pension from Boeing, and he is going to have a Social Security decisions to make. Plus, he has some 401k through Boeing, which he's thinking about, should he take a monthly annuity directly from Boeing, or should he roll it over into IRA and invest there and then draw some sort of an income? And the question was, are there any penalties or tax things that he's not thinking about it? Is that correct, David, or do you want to add anything to that question?
0: Pretty darn close. I already transferred my 401k to a self-directed IRA.
2: Okay.
0: When I got laid off from Boeing years and years ago.
2: Okay.
0: Now I'm just looking at the pension aspect and thinking I want to do the lump sum and transfer that to my self-directed IRA.
2: Yeah. So this is, again, like I said, the financial dashboard, the tool that I use, it takes the emotions out of that decision. We can create two scenarios where I'm saying in the one scenario, based on all your goals and other assets and income, is if you take a monthly annuity from this pension, how that will look like. Because the good thing is in this decision, we are also looking into the thing if you happen to pass away, that at least there will be some survivor's benefit for your spouse. And then you will have to also make a decision. Should you have a 50% survivor benefit for the spouse, 100% or 75%, whatever options you may have it, we can plug these numbers. And in a different scenario, we can say, okay, if we don't do a monthly annuity, let's say we do a lump sum, and then how that will look like if you roll that money into an IRA. First of all, if you roll it inside the IRA, there will be no taxes. And you can invest and manage the self-directed IRA as you are managing the current assets within the IRA. The only taxes will come in when you have to pull the money out to meet your living expenses. So if you are not pulling it out, that's fine. But age 73, you have to also remember, there is something called required minimum distribution. So whatever amount you have currently in your IRA, you will be forced to take something called RMD, that required minimum distribution, when you reach 73. In the scenario where you take the lump sum from your pension and you add to your current IRA, that will be also subject to that RMD rule. So you will be required to take that thing. So you will have to do some calculation as to what that number will look like. So that's the only tax thing that you have to worry about it. I don't think so there is a penalty that you need to worry about it if you do a proper rollover. And then again, yeah, if the IRA, you will also name your spouse if you're married as the beneficiary on that thing. So if you happen to pass away, then that will go to your wife. That will be also protected under the IRA terms.
0: Awesome. Thank you.
2: You're welcome.
4: Great question. Thanks for the call, David.
2: Thank you for the call, David. And see, these are the questions. Do you know the goal of these questions are, where do you go? Who do you go to get these answers? And you don't have to make the emotional decision. You should be able to sit down with you who can show you in black and white numbers. If I make option A as my decision, how that will turn out to be, how it will look like. And if I use option B, how that will look like. And, you know, let me add one more thing. Here we are making a decision purely financial. And this decision is purely an isolated decision because you have an option A and B to pick from, because when you're making a pension decision. But let me just add to a little bit more complexity. Let's say if we pick this decision as a monthly annuity, there where I'm going to get a certainty of income each and every month. So I don't have to worry about investing in the market. I don't need to worry about what the markets are doing. I don't have to worry about the market risk or investment risk. I am relying on Boeing, what David said, that they will give me that fixed income each and every month as long as I'm living. And upon my passing, my wife will get it. Let's say, so one of the decision, like you have heard, Rajiv talks about life planning concept. He says 70% of retirees face difficult choices in retirement, or their retirement plan fails because they are making these decisions in isolation. They are not looking at the bigger picture. They are not thinking about retirement from, retirement is like a five-legged stool, you can say. He talks about you have to make sure you have looked into your health decision, housing decision, financial decision, legal decisions, and the family thing. So one of the things that it just popped up in my mind is, when people are living longer, and let's say here we made the choice of taking a monthly annuity, and down the line, let's say when you're in late 80s and you're dealing with some health issues, and you didn't buy a long-term care insurance policy, you looked into it while you were retired, and so that's too expensive, I cannot afford it, or your financial advisor said recommended you not to buy the long-term care, and then you don't have enough assets to fund your long-term care. At that time, if you are going to be relying on Medicaid or any public benefits to fund for the long-term care bills, the monthly annuity decision that you made today, which sounded good because you were worried about market risk, can become a big obstacle to get you Medicaid benefits, because Medicaid had their own qualification that you have to use all your income to pay for the care before Medicaid kicks in. So these are the decisions that we have to look. So not only just looking purely from financial angle, we have to take a look at an integrated approach. We need to take how this will impact the other sides of my retirement planning. Retirement planning is just not about finances. You again, I will stress or emphasize the way the Rajiv helps you plan is that you need to be looking into your healthcare issues, housing issues, financial issues, legal issues, and then family. That's where the complete life plan comes into it. So again, just don't make a decision based on the finances. And this is again where I use my financial dashboard to help people make this decision. Henry?
4: Yeah, that's great information. When people are looking at the financial planning, and I was actually looking at insurance earlier this week, and I don't want to go too far off topic because we just have a few minutes left. But it was just a matter of term life versus universal. IUL, I think is what it was called. But I really had to stop and think, how long am I going to live? And try and make decisions based upon that information. And as you've mentioned two or three times already today, is that Americans are living longer. My dad is 87, and he doesn't really have to worry about the insurance aspect because he did very well in his career. But a lot of people don't have that kind of luxury. They might not have that pension. They might not have earlier investments into a 401k or an IRA. And so one of the blogs that I was looking at is, what are the pitfalls? What are the red flags that somebody would have when they're talking to a financial planner, say, late 50s, early 60s?
2: That's a good question that Tony had put this blog, and I read that thing. This is about picking an advisor. You know, this is not about much more of a planning. They are trying to make sure that you are working with a planner who is well qualified, who has the experience. There is no red flags. And then there are some key things that this article mentions. So let me go on the few things. Is you need to go and check their licenses, what education they have it. You can go to FINRA website and double check the, they don't have any complaints against them, and they have the experience, they have the licenses that you have it. So that's one way to take a look into it. And then there are other things. So to me, the way I will say is, if you are looking for an advisor, work with a planner who is a certified financial planner, who is just not there to manage your money. Managing money is one thing is important, but more than managing the money, all the things that we talked about in today's shows help you make those big decisions when life throws at you. When should you retire? At what should you take your pension as a lump sum or a monthly annuity? When should you start your Social Security benefits? How about converting your IRAs into Roth strategy? Is that a good strategy? If you're going to think about gifting the money, how that works. And then also take a look at, is your planner going to work in a team? He's just not isolating the things. And again, I will also say another article talks about how your planner gets paid. Is he a fiduciary? Is he getting paid for the advice, or he's selling you products and he's getting commissions? So these are the other things people take a look. And I think these are traditional advices, and which is good. So my recommendation will be is work with a certified financial planner, a planner who works with multi-disciplinary team of people who have estate planning attorneys, who have CPAs on their team. They can look into from a various angles to help you make these decisions, and not just with a person who is just managing the portfolio. That will be just my advice to all the listeners listening to us, Henry.
4: Okay. Yeah, so much to consider. And I guess probably the biggest advice that we can give to people today is take a look at that dashboard and see if you have a check engine light on, if your oil pressure might be a little bit off, or if there are bumpy roads up ahead. And if you do notice that there are some hazards or pitfalls in the journey that you're on to get to your destination, we encourage you to check out some of the upcoming retirement planning seminars. Once again, we have one September 12th at 11:30 a.m. in Redmond, September 15th, 6:30 in Gig Harbor, September 17th, 6:30 p.m. in Olympia, and September 19th at 11:30 a.m. in Federal Way. And once again, you can get all that information by going to the website at lifepointlaw.com. And then if people want to see the blogs, where would they go for that?
2: Yeah, so again, people who can go to lifepointlaw.com, they can click the blog and they can read all the stories. They can certainly go to the seminars that you listed. Or if you have just a question, you are not a person who wants to go to the seminar, you can just go to LifePointLaw and book an appointment with a life planner. You know, you can schedule a half an hour consultation and get an questions answered, whatever questions you have on your mind. So this is, again, thank you for listening. I hear the music coming up. I appreciate the opportunity. I wish Rajiv is enjoying the day off. And I think we will be back next Saturday when Rajiv is also back. So until then.

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13: From ABC News, I'm Mike Dubusky. In Miami this afternoon, 5 people are dead and 5 people are in the hospital after an Amazon cargo plane skidded off the end of the runway at the city's airport. Miami-Dade Sheriff Rosie Cordero Stutz.
14: A cargo plane crashed at Miami International Airport as it overran the runway number 30. It came to rest at a field adjacent to the airport.
13: The plane also collided with several vehicles, trapping some people inside those cars. The NTSB says it's launched a go team to Miami to investigate the incident. A scary scene playing out in Ohio today after a man allegedly jumped towards the Democratic candidate for governor while carrying weapons. ABC's Andrew Dimbers.
15: In Ohio's race for governor, we're told by Amy Acton's campaign that while attending the Canfield Fair, an armed individual lunged at Dr. Acton, who is running against Vivek Ramaswamy for governor in Ohio. Multiple people have been injured, according to Amy Acton's campaign. Her team also out with a statement saying, quote, this kind of violence has no place in Ohio, and thanking law enforcement for their swift reaction. Vivek Ramaswamy's campaign also saying, quote,